0: 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All of it is borrowed. Today on Insight for Living, Chuck Swindoll continues his biographical series called Job, A Man of Heroic Endurance. In this study, Chuck brings us to one of the most searingly honest moments in all of Scripture. A man who lost everything in a single afternoon and somehow found his way to worship. To prepare our hearts and minds, Chuck begins with prayer.
1: Blessed be your name when you give, our Father. Blessed be your name when you take. Blessed be your name at the birth of our children. Blessed be your name at their death. Blessed be your name when they serve you. Blessed be your name when they fight with you. Blessed be your name when our home is full of nice things. Blessed be your name when we don't even have a home. Blessed be your name when the car is new. Blessed be your name when the car is old. Blessed be your name when the church is growing. Blessed be your name when the growth stops. Blessed be your name when we're getting along. Blessed be your name when we can't get along. Blessed be the name of the Lord. You are to be most blessed. No one else gives like you give. No one else has the right to take as you have that right. Because you have given, we today are able to give. And we glory in your name because we can. And for those who can't, we glory in your name. Blessed be the name of the Lord. In the name of the Lord, we give and we pray. And God's people said, Amen.
0: 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Beginning in Job chapter 1, Chuck titled his message, Reeling and Recovering from Devastating News.
1: The beginning of verse 13, now it happened. Stop. All the scene between God and Satan is invisible, as I've said, not known by Job. We know from what we read later that the kids have all gone to Job Jr.'s home for a little feast time together, all 10 of them, having fun as only grown family members can have, if they're still talking together. And this family is, they're eating and they're feasting and they're having one great time. And the father, being the good father that he is, not super pious, but genuinely concerned, the father goes to prayer. Perhaps one of the kids will somehow hurt the relationship that she has or he has with the Lord. And so Job turns to prayer and is on his knees in his bedchamber. At the same time, if you were to look out Job's window, you would see the oxen plowing the field, preparing for the next crop. All of the field hands are at work, working with animals they know by name. Sons and daughters are having one great time, telling family stories and laughing over recent events. And if you listen closely through the door, you could hear the prayers of a good father as he remembers one child after another by name. Dads do that. Suddenly there's a knock at the door, and Job normally is not interrupted by any of the servants, but this messenger has something worth interrupting to say. And after that, Job's life will never be the same again, ever. It's like the phone call you would get in the middle of the night. It's like the rap at the door. It's like the visit from someone who is an official from the government. And the messenger bursts in without being told it's okay. And he says to Job, the oxen were plowing and the donkeys were feeding beside them. And those people from Sheba, they attacked. We've talked about the possibility they're coming. They've attacked and they took those animals, all of those animals, and they've cut the servants to ribbon. While he was still speaking, another one came on the scene. And he said there was this a bolt of lightning. It was like fire from heaven that came down and it consumed all of the sheep and all of the field hands who take care of the sheep. And I'm the only one left. And another pushes him aside and says, Job, you wouldn't believe it, but three raids from the Chaldeans have hit that area where we had the camels, and they have taken all the camels away and they have killed every one of the servants, and I alone am left. And Job is not even able to get up off his knees, at least thinking, I've got my kids. And there's one more that says, Job, the sons, and no. There was this tornado that swept through the wilderness, and wooden carts were thrown in the air, and the wheels were blown apart, and it came right over the house of your oldest son, and the house exploded, and every one of the kids was killed. Job lost all 10 in a freak storm directed by Satan. All of them. And for the first time in 35, 40 years, Mr. and Mrs. Job are childless. I would plead with all of you who love the Bible, leave room for its emotion. It's full of it. See the then in verse 20? I don't know how long. Could have been all the rest of the afternoon he lay there. He could have stumbled outside to look for himself in the distance to see the house, now a shambles, holding the bodies of his children. And I'll tell you, as painful as the words of the messengers were as he played them over in his mind, something even worse was the silence of God. Not one word of comfort from the heavenlies. You've been there, haven't you? No one to answer why. No one to explain the reason for the ruin. Alexander White puts it so well. Job's sorrows came not in a single spy, but in battalions. Before he could catch his breath from one, there was another, and from the other, there was yet another, and maybe he lay on that ground till the dew fell. Then. I read this 24 times in the Hebrew. There are 9 words in the Hebrew text of verse 20, which tells us what Job did, before it tells us in 21 what Job said. And of the 9 words, 5 are verbs. The English version I use has 19 words, but still 5 verbs. When you read your Bible, not only catch the emotion and enter into that, pay attention to the verbs. They will move you through the action of the event. Let them say what they say. Job peeled himself off the ground. He arose. The next verb tells us of a strange thing. He tore his robe. The word for robe is a garment that fits over a loose tunic, like a dress one would wear that goes down below the knees, called a tunic in biblical days. This was the seamless garment Jesus wore until they stripped him naked for the crucifixion, and they gambled for that piece of garment, not wanting to tear it. This is not the tunic, however. This is the robe that kept him warm at night. And he reached, and not finding a seam, but finding a part of the fabric, he rips it. And in the ripping of the robe, he is announcing his horrible grief. The anguish, and it's used several times in the Old Testament for the expression of grief, the tearing of the robe. And then we read the third verb, he shaved his head. The hair is always pictured in the scriptures as the glory of an individual, the worth. And the shaving of the head is the picture of the loss of glory, the unworthy moment in time. And every artist picture that shows Job following this moment shows him bald, no hair. And this time he falls to the ground, not in a collapse of vacuous grief, but for another purpose. Look at the last verb. Shaka. Shaka is a verb that means to fall prostrate in utter submission and worship. I dare say most of you have never, ever worshiped on your face on the ground. The most ancient form of obeisance and submission to the Father, I suggest you try this sometime, palms down, face down, knees and toes touching the ground, body fully extended, pouring out your heart in worship. The only one cursing is Satan. He hated it. He hated it that Job would live through this. And of all things, worship a God who would allow this kind of thing to happen. There wouldn't be one in 20 million on this earth who would do that. And he thought Job was one of the millions, but he didn't realize. As many who knew Todd Beamer in growing up years would have ever imagined, he would have been that kind of man. The wicked spirits sit with their mouths wide open, as it were, as they watch a man who follows all of his adversities with adoration, who follows all of his woes with worship. No blame, no bitterness, no cursing, no fist raised high to the heavens, saying, "How dare you do this after I've walked with you all these years?" None of that. Instead, look at what he says. Oh, this is magnificent. This is one magnificent response. "Naked I came," as he looks back to his birth. "Naked I will return," as he looks ahead to his death. Think of that. At birth, we all come naked. At death, we all leave naked. As we're prepared for burial, we have nothing in coming. We have nothing when we depart. So everything we have in time is given. All we have is skin wrapped around bones and organs and muscles. That's all we have. And a soul for which we must give account before our God. And Job's taking care of that. And he calls into perspective that which is right. Get it? The one who gave and has put everything on loan to me in time has chosen and has every right to choose this manner, has chosen to take everything away. I won't take anything with me anyway. Blessed be his name for loaning it to me while I had it. Get that? Get it, affluent Americans, as we are. Get it when you walk through your house and see those wonderful belongings. Get it when you and I get behind the wheels of our cars and drive them on loan, on loan. Get it when the business falls and fails. It was on loan. When the stocks rise and when the stocks fall, it's on loan. What'd you bring to this scene? A naked body, and not too good-looking one at that? And what will you have when you leave a naked body and I'll leave it at that. Just added a lot of wrinkles. I've never seen a hearse pulling a U-Haul. You take nothing because you brought nothing, which means you own nothing. What a grand revelation. Listen to me, you don't even own your children. They're God's children on loan for you to take care of, rear, release, and pray for. This is a perfect moment to pause and look at one statement Paul makes in 1 Timothy 6, verse 7. Please. 1 Timothy 6, and having looked at it, go back to Job 1:21 and put it in the margin of your Bible and memorize it this week. 1 Timothy 6:7. It will help you when the interest rate goes up. We have brought nothing into the world, so we cannot take anything out of it either. If we have food and covering with these, verse 8 adds, we shall be content. Put that not only in the margin of Job 121, put that in another crease in your brain. We brought nothing, we take nothing. In the meantime, we borrow everything. As a good friend of mine tried to teach me years ago, God owns it all. I know your name is on the title. I know. It won't be when you're gone. I know you built that place and you're proud of it. That's nothing wrong with that. Nothing wrong with having it nice. Nothing wrong with having things in it. Nothing wrong with driving a fine car. We've gone over this before. It's not about that. The problem comes when the car drives us and the possessions own us. They never owned Job. This is the curve that he threw back into the heavens, into the face of Satan. In your face, Lucifer. I never set my affections on them in the first place. And I've understood from the get-go, when we had our first until we had our tenth, they're all God's. The one who gave it all and the one who had the right to take it all whenever he wanted it all was the same one deserving of all my praise. Blessed be his name. And I love the benediction through all this. Job did not sin, nor did he blame God. Get this lesson. Get it really clear. When you understand that everything you have is on loan, then you are better prepared to release it when the owner wants it back. And the less time you will spend between utter, sheer, and understandable grief and worship. That is why I believe a memorial service at a funeral can be one of the most meaningful worship services of one's experience. Because we can't take it with us. My good friend and one of my mentors in the early years of my ministry, Ray Steadman, tells a true story. He had traveled to a site for ministry through a week, had forgotten there was a very nice evening dinner he was to attend and speak at, therefore he needed a nice suit that he had failed to bring with him. He realized it toward the afternoon when the hour was getting late. He was located near a funeral home, and he thought maybe for a pretty quick moment, the funeral director would at least loan me a suit that would have gone on a cadaver. And he went over and he bargained with him and got the suit. And he said, that evening, Chuck, as I stood up to speak, I was addressing all the people, and as was my common practice, I reached down to put my hand in my pocket. And I realized their cadaver suits have no pockets. I read this past week, shrouds have no pockets. We enter the world with fists clenched as little babies, but we always leave the world with hands open on our chests, naked, naked. And in the interlude, Lord God, blessed be your name for loaning me all that you've loaned me. Through all this, Job did not sin. Isn't that wonderful? Nor did he blame God. Why blame God? As Francis Anderson has written, God has given him a rehearsal for death. All things belong to God, absolutely. To be given as gift, not claim, to be taken back without wrong. There is no talk of human rights. The Lord is the sovereign owner of all, and Job rejoices in this wonderful fact. When perspective returned, he put his arm around his grieving, precious wife, held her close, and whispered, God gave. For some unrevealed reason, he chose to take back. This entire message could have been delivered in three words. Well, some of you are thinking, why didn't you do that? You can help finish the sentence. You'll know the third word. Hold everything loosely. Say it again. Hold everything loosely. Let's bow our heads. If you've never met the Lord Jesus Christ, He's a master. He's the master worth following and is available. Is available to you. A relationship with Him will give you a perspective like Job's. Todd Beamer had that relationship. His wife, who survives him, tells their story of Todd's salvation and her confidence that God brought along Todd for such a moment as that. What perspective. I invite you to visit the cross and to look up and see a man who was God, who held everything loosely, even his own life, and at the age of 33, paid the supreme penalty for sins, not his sins, but ours, and invite you to come to him like a little child. I urge you to do that today. And then you will say with fellow Christians, blessed be the name of the Lord. Blessed be your name, Lord, for having loaned me what you have, these precious children I tuck in bed at night, or I walk to the altar and give in marriage, or I put my arms around, loving them and their children. I bless your name because you gave them, and I will bless you if you choose to take them. They were never mine to begin with. Blessed be the name of the Lord. And we shall bless your name forever and ever, our great God, even if we don't understand, even if we cannot ever explain. You need no defending. We need to worship you. Blessed be your name for what you have given and for your sovereign right to take. Blessed be your name. In the name of Jesus, we pray. Everyone said, amen.
0: Blessed be your name when you give, and blessed be your name when you take away. That's not a prayer that comes naturally. It's a prayer that's forged in the furnace of surrender. If today's message has stirred your heart, we invite you to visit our website, where we have great resources that will walk you deeper into this transformative series. For instance, did you realize that Chuck wrote a full-length book about Job's life? In his book, he not only tells the story of Job in fascinating detail, he also guides us through the fog of confusion, anger, blame, and that gnawing silence we often feel amid suffering. And more importantly, Chuck reminds us we don't have to understand why we suffer. We only need to trust that God is in control. 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I'm Bill Meyer. 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
2: 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Chad Roberts joins us at 8 o'clock. Erwin Lutzer with Running to Win. Right now, some encouragement from Pastor John Monroe.
3: Who is Jesus? Not only is he the faithful witness, not only is he the firstborn of the dead, he is the ruler of kings on earth. There is no king, there is no devil, there is no antichrist who can stand against Jesus Christ. He is triumphant. He is the ruler of the kings of the earth. No reason to fear death. Your trust is in Christ. He has gone ahead of you. He has conquered death. He's taken out the sting of death. Death itself can't harm you. No need to fear. No, it's not going into the unknown. Jesus never ever asks us to go anywhere where he himself has not first been. And he has gone into the darkness of death, died our dead, risen from the dead, and is alive. And if you trust him, the one who is the resurrection and the life, his promise is you will not die, but you will live forever. Isn't that magnificent? Jesus is alive forevermore. You have nothing to fear. Therefore, live for Christ. Shine for Christ. And if you don't know him, trust him.
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5: 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Remember how Paul talks in Romans 8:18 about that our present suffering is not to be compared with our future glory? 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I love Revelation 4:1-3, where John is called up into heaven and he sees a throne, and there's one who sits on that throne. And then John is given a panorama view of future things. Focusing on heaven reminds us that this world is not our home. The Philippians 3:20-21 reminds us that our citizenship is in heaven.
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2: 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Isaiah 55 says, "It will accomplish all I want it to, and it will prosper wherever I send it." 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
7: Welcome to Awaken to Grace. Thanks so much for listening today. My name is Pastor Chad Roberts, and I believe God has connected us for a great purpose. You're about to hear a powerful sermon that I know is going to encourage you. 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
8: The Lord will allow you to see in others what they don't yet see in themselves. And when Paul looked at him, he saw the man had faith. The man just didn't know what to do. Who's around you? They want God. They want to know. They want their life changed, but they don't know what to do. The Lord, I had never seen it. And let me tell you, if you're like on the outskirts of the church and you don't really know what's really happening in this place, let me tell you, there are lives being changed left and right. I can't even keep up with how many lives are being transformed right now. I meet people all the time that I'll say, well, how long have you been coming? I met a couple this morning who's been coming for months. First time I've ever met them. And I've heard the stories of a changed life. Oh, it's everywhere. It's all over the house. All over the place. People are being changed by God's grace. Amen? Amen. Do you know what happened in Acts chapter 2? Say amen if you're with me right now. Amen. The church gathered. Do you remember where the church gathered? The upper room, 120 of them. See, the Bible documents so much. So when the Bible documents in detail, but then it's silent in other things, it just makes me scratch my head and go, why is it silent there? Luke tells us so much. And there were 120 in the upper room. And that's when the Holy Spirit baptized them with fire. Amen? The day of Pentecost, and the church was birthed. And thank God I was not in the upper room that day. I would have ruined it all. I would have said, all right, here's what we need to do. We need to form a church. Let's get legally registered. Let's put a sign on the, we'll call it Upper Room Fellowship. We'll get a song leader. We'll sing our little Christian songs. And us 120 will gather and praise Jesus. But that's not what they did. Do you remember what they did? They came out of that building and into the streets. And do you remember what happened as they preached in the streets? 3,000 came to know the Lord. Now, friends, that's growth. The church grew from 120 to 3,000. That's Acts 2. Acts 3, do you remember what happened? Peter and John go to the temple and they see a lame man. And do you know what Luke tells us? Luke says that Peter set his gaze on the man. He locked eyes with him. And do you remember what the man said? Anybody know this story? The man supposing that Peter was going to give him money. He was a beggar. And do you remember what Peter said? Silver and gold I do not have, but what I do have, I give unto you. In the name of Jesus, rise up and walk. And that lame man came to his feet. Now say amen if you're with me right now. Amen. That attracted a crowd. All of a sudden, all eyes were on Peter and the lame man. And do you know what the scripture says? Peter preached the gospel with this lame man standing upright, leaping and praising God. And the Bible says the lame man clung to Peter while he preached. And I started thinking, how many Sean Dolans? How many Justin Gooches? How many Brian Allen? How many Daniel Roberts? That there are right now clinging to the house of God. Amen? Amen. And we're saying God transforms lives. It's the greatest sermon illustration in the world. A transformed life. Praise God for it. Can we thank God right now? Amen. So, this lame man, he's crippled from birth. He's listening to Paul. And what's happening? Faith is coming into his heart. Faith is coming. Now let me just destroy this argument. Let me utterly destroy something right here. Have you ever heard someone say, well, maybe you just don't have enough faith? You want to make this pastor mad? Whoa. You let me hear someone tell someone, if you would just pray harder. If you would just believe more. When I first went blind, I'm telling you, I've been prayed over by more people than you can shake a stick at. And people tell you everything. And I've had well-meaning people tell me everything. Well, Chad, this is God's will. Well, Chad, no, the devil's caused it. Well, which is it? I've had people tell me, now, Chad, you just got to hang on. And then other people say, Chad, you got to let go. What? What are you even talking about? And people will mess you up faster than you can turn around. Let me tell you something, precious brothers and sisters. Do not let anyone shape your faith other than the Word of God. No one, no preacher, no. You don't let no one shape your faith but the Word of God. And there, amen. There are well-meaning people and they'll say silly notions. They'll say, well, if you just had more faith, if you just pray harder, God would answer. Oh, foolishness. You know how I know that that's not true? Because Jesus said, if someone has faith the size of a mustard seed, it's enough to move mountains. Yeah. Do not ever let anyone tell you you don't have enough faith. Never. Never. I tell you another silly notion. I don't want to be careful in saying this because there's an element of truth to it, but there's also an element that's not true. Name it and claim it. Now, do I believe in naming God's promises? Oh, you bet I do. Do I claim God's promises? Oh, absolutely. I will name and claim God's promises all day long because they are yes and amen in Jesus. But am I to name and claim all of my wants? All of my selfishness, all my own ambitions, all my own desires? No. So when people ask me, well, Pastor Chad, do you believe in name it and claim it? I said, well, it depends on what you're talking about. If you're talking about me, no. If you're talking about God's word, yes. So you say, Chad, how do you balance that? Well, the scripture says, if you delight yourself in the Lord, he will give you the desires of your heart. But do you see the starting place? You have to delight yourself in the Lord. That means the closer you get to God, that means the more you abide in Christ, the more God shapes and molds your desires. Then you'll be in the will of God. And if anyone prays according to the will of God, we know he hears us and he answers us. Amen?
9: Amen.
8: Number three, the other silly notion about faith. And oh, the Lord's had to graciously teach me this, patiently teach me this. You know, a lot of people have faith in their faith. What do you mean, Chad? Faith in the way that they pray, or worse, faith in other people's prayers. You know what Jesus said in Mark 11:22? Jesus said, have faith in God. And the Lord taught me early on in blindness, the Lord taught me, Chad, your faith is in the miracle. Your faith is in the outcome. Your faith is in the answer to your prayer. No, Chad. Let your faith be in God and say, God, let the outcomes rest with you. Let your faith be in God and let your faith be able to say, God is good with eyesight or without it. God is faithful whether I get the answer to my prayers or not. Have faith in God. Not outcomes. So what is faith? Faith is when you fully trust the Lord. Faith is when you rely on the Lord. And watch how faith came into this man's heart. Now, what did we say? Faith comes by hearing. And he listened to Paul speaking. But I want you to write this down, brothers and sisters. Two very quick things, because I want you to understand this. There are two things that will utterly prevent your faith from working. Two things that will keep you in a place of hindrance and a place where God cannot do what he wants to in your life. Number one is unbelief. The scriptures are extremely clear. Unbelief is a serious sin. You say, Chad, what's unbelief? See, a lot of us walk in unbelief and we don't even realize it. A lot of times we talk out of both sides of our mouth. What do you mean? Oh, well, I mean, of course, I know God can, but I doubt he will for me. Oh, well, I know God's able, but I doubt he will. Well, you know, I know God answers prayers, but he never answers mine. You know, I know God loves me, but I don't know why I'm not worthy of anything. You know what we do? We talk out of both sides. No, you got to talk faith. Amen? You got to talk faith. You got to say, no, I'm not going to allow unbelief to be in my heart. I'm going to replace it with faith that God is faithful and God will do what he says he will do. Whether it's on my timeline or not, God is still faithful. Whether I see it or despite what I don't see, I trust God. Do you live in faith or do you live in unbelief? Number two, and this is very serious, the other thing that will hinder faith from operating is unforgiveness. So many believers, God cannot do in them what he desires because of unforgiveness. There's a wonderful book that perhaps you need it. Perhaps it would help free you. It's a wonderful book written by an author named Lisa Turkhurst. And the book is called Forgiving What You Can't Forget. Brothers, sisters, when you choose to forgive, that does not mean that you forget the wrong that was done to you. It doesn't mean that you diminish that wrong. It doesn't mean that you minimize the wrong that was done to you. But actually what it means is you rise above it all. And you extend grace because you've been given grace. See, Satan will tell you, well, if you forgive, it makes what they did okay. No, that's not true. But what it does mean is you go above it and you say, I don't deserve forgiveness, but God gave it to me. I'll give it to others. And let me tell you, brothers and sisters, as you walk in forgiveness, you'll walk in miracles. As you walk in forgiveness, you'll walk in divine favor from God. Amen? Amen. So let's watch what happens. Oh, I love this story. Oh, I love it with my whole heart. Paul stares at him. He looks at him intently. Paul sees. He perceives that the man has faith to be made well. But the man doesn't know what to do. Many of you have faith. You just don't know what to do with it. I'm going to tell you how to release your faith. So Paul, verse number 10, look what it says. Paul, in a loud voice, so everybody could hear. Paul says, stand up on your feet. The crippled feet, the broken feet that have never taken a step, the feet that has never walked. What if he can't? What if he falls? What if he gets ridiculed? What if he makes a fool of himself? Stand up on your feet. That was the command. That was the word from the Lord. And I want you to watch what this man does. This unnamed, unknown man from Lystra. The Bible says he sprang up to his feet. You know what the Greek is for sprang up? It means immediate action. Faith was in his heart, and he obeyed the command, and he got up, and the Bible says he began to walk. What a miracle. Amen? Amen. He released his faith. Say, Chad, how do I do that? James 1, verse 22. You know how you release your faith, brothers and sisters? The Bible says, don't just be a hearer of the word, be a doer of the word. When you start doing, when you start obeying, when you start doing as God tells you to do, then guess what? You're going to walk in miracles. Let me tell you what God told me to do the other night. Foolish. Oh, I never felt so foolish. You're not going to believe what God told me to do. I was lying in bed, minding my own business. It was nighttime, and the Holy Spirit came to me, and the Holy Spirit said, I want you to get up, go to your bathroom. Foolish. And the Lord said, I want you to look yourself in the mirror. Friends, I've not looked in a mirror in 6 years. And the Lord said, look at yourself in the mirror and fix your hair. What? What? Number one, I'm not going anywhere. It's nighttime. And number two, why would a blind man examine himself in the mirror? Now, I could have laid there in bed and I could have said, now, God, do you have the ability to open my eyes? God, do you have the power to heal me? God, your blood is sufficient. See, I'm a hearer of the word. I know what the word says. But that's not enough. I must be a doer of the word. And feeling as foolish as I have ever felt, I got up. I didn't say nothing to Sadie. Nobody knew what I was doing. I got up. I went into the bathroom. And I leaned into the mirror. Foolish. And I started fixing my hair. Because that was the word of the Lord. And you say, Chad, what good did that do? Let me tell you. I called those things that are not as though they were. I obeyed the word of the Lord. Where do you need to obey? See, that day, I released my faith. I've got faith in my heart that God is the creator and he's the sustainer and he can do anything he desires to do. But that day, I went from a hearer to releasing my faith and being a doer. What's God telling you to do? What's the word of the Lord to you? It may be as simple as the Lord may want you to begin journaling. God may want you to document, on this day, I believed the word of the Lord. On this day, I received what God said. It may be as simple as that. And it may be as difficult as forgiving someone in your past. It may be as hard as calling someone you haven't spoken to in years and say, I forgive you. Will you forgive me? I don't know what God's calling you to, but this I do know. Faith is a verb, and faith is always action. And if God has so allowed faith in your heart, then do something with it. Spring into action. Let's bow our heads today. Lord, I thank you for this man. Although we don't know his name, he has changed my life. His faith, his obedience, his response. Oh, God, I want to walk in miracles like he did. I want to obey like he did. I want to respond with faith like he did. God, teach us. With your heads bowed and your eyes closed. Hallelujah. Hallelujah. People of prayer, why don't you pray for everyone in the building today? Maybe, perhaps, your first step of faith is to receive salvation. Maybe you're ready for your first step. You've been listening. You know the story. But today you've heard. And today is the day for you to receive the Lord. I want you to pray with me right now. I want you to pray with me right now. Whether you're in the building or you're watching online, I want you to pray with me right now. Pray this in your heart. And everyone else, pray for those around you. Pray and receive Jesus. Say, Lord Jesus, say it in your heart right now. Lord Jesus, I'm a sinner and I need you, the Savior. I repent of my sins and I ask your forgiveness. Save and cleanse me today and for all eternity. I make you my Lord and Savior in Jesus' name. Amen.
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0: He will outline three principles for why our giving should be an act of worship. What is the true connection between stewardship and worship? That is just ahead. We'll dive into all of that. And then at 8:15, Paul Canning joins us right now. A short message from Chip Ingram.
1: I grew up in a house where my dad was a science teacher. We went to sort of a cultural church. We didn't read the Bible. And on the one hand, we would, you know, just talk about life and metaphysics and that we believed in God and prayed when someone went to the hospital. On the other hand, my dad's a science teacher teaching evolution. And we had this dichotomy of thoughts that absolutely didn't add up. And we lived as though it really didn't matter. What do you believe? Why did life begin? Classic evolution's response to this is it began as a pure accident. It's a random chance. The Earth exists because at a certain time, in a certain way, all the right conditions over billions and billions of years, there was no plan, no meaning, no emotions, no value. It just popped into existence. Many evolutionists say that we're nothing more than a product of our chemical reactions. The feelings that you have, if we're going to be consistent here, you don't have real feelings, you don't have real emotions, you don't have real purpose. You are just the product of chemical reactions over billions of years, and you have risen to the top of the food chain. If we're logically consistent and that's true, then there is no moral accountability. In fact, there are no morals. You are just an animal. And so, as we will see a little bit later, the logical conclusion of that is the survival of the fittest. Darwin would talk about the different races. He believed in polygenesis. And what that is that actually, like, black people came from one strand, white people came from another strand, Hispanics came from another strand, and then he would rank them and said that the European or the white Caucasian was a higher class, like there's various types of apes. And so when you play this out, if this is true, if that's your worldview, believe me, that's how Hitler would say, you know what? Nazism works. We are the survival of the fittest. We're going to protect the best race. It's how people actually said that slavery was okay. There were actually Southern preachers in America that used some of Darwin's thinking to talk about how slavery was an okay thing before the Civil War. Here's what I want you to get. These aren't little questions. They frame your worldview. Everyone is operating on the basis of faith. If it's random chance, you need to understand your life has no meaning. You have no future. There is no real beginning. There is no end. There is no eternal life. There is no right and there is no wrong.
2: And I don't mean that as harshly as it sounds, but what I find is many followers of Jesus are somehow, oh, I'm an evolutionist, or that's what I heard in school, and blindly believing that science and faith can never fit together, and yet playing a game like there's life and meaning and purpose and direction and future. We can't have it both ways. The second thing I think is so important is, why did life begin? I mean, what is the purpose? What is it not just that you're learning in school, or what are your kids learning in school, or what are your grandkids saying to you? But what about those big issues of meaning and values? They become absolutely arbitrary, irrelevant, and there's no basis for them. Unless, in fact, you are the personal work of a personal creator God, and you're made in His image. And these passions and these desires for meaning, purpose, for love, for art, for music, to design, to build, to care, to create, all those flow out of a very personal and dynamic relationship with the author of life.
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0: with Dr. Erwin Lutzer, whose clear teaching helps us make it across the finish line. 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
1: This is the third in a series of messages titled Managing God's Gifts. We've learned that we don't own anything. Adam didn't own anything. Yet God said to him and to Eve that they were to rule over the fish of the sea, over the fowl of the air, and over everything that he would give them. They were to rule over God's earth. But the earth would always remain God's. So we've been talking about this business of stewardship, managing what God has given us. But today we come to a very important component, and that is the connection between stewardship and worship. Because really, at the end of the day, God isn't just interested in our stewardship for stewardship's sake. He's interested in our hearts. And in the scriptures, there is a connection between what we give and how we worship. I want you to take your Bibles and turn to the 35th chapter of the book of Exodus. Exodus chapter 35, and if I might paint the context, Moses and the children of Israel are in the desert. They've had an experience at Mount Sinai earlier on in the book, and now they are looking forward to the future, and God gives them an assignment. He said, I want you to build a tabernacle. Now, that word tabernacle really means a tent, but it is, of course, a very interesting tent with partitions and with tables and with altars. And if you include the outer sanctuary, it was quite an experience and quite a building that they were to construct out there in the desert. Now, God could have done it on his own. He could have spoken the word and said, I'm going to build this tent for you. And then he could have created it in a moment of time. He could have gotten the angels to build it. But God usually does not do those kinds of things in that way. What God does is he gives people the ability to do what he wants them to do. So what I'd like to do in the next few moments is to show you five principles of stewardship that really turn out to be, in effect, five principles of worship. I hope we never, ever view it in the same way again. That's the agenda, and it shall last only for the next few moments. Exodus chapter 35, I pick it up here at verse 4. Moses said to the whole Israelite community, "This is what the Lord has commanded. From what you have, take an offering for the Lord. Everyone who is willing is to bring to the Lord an offering of gold and silver and bronze and purple, scarlet yarn, fine linen, goat hair, ram skins, dyed red, hides of sea cows, acacia wood, olive oil for the light, spices for the anointing oil and for the fragrant incense, and onyx stones and other gems to be mounted on the ephod and breastplate." And it goes on to describe these things even in more detail and adds to the list. What are the five principles when God wants to do a work and when he desires a place where he is worshiped? What are those principles? Number one, you'll notice it was a community project. Verse 4, I read it. Moses said to the whole Israelite community. God was saying that this project is one in which all of you can participate. There are people who can do various things in that context. Some can work with linens, some had wood to contribute, some had gold, and some had silver. But there was a place for everyone because God blesses unity. The scripture says that a house that is divided against itself cannot stand. Only in heaven will we understand the blessing that has sometimes been withheld from churches because of division, because of criticism, because of factions. God blesses unity because in the process of being unified, we are of one mind and one heart. We have mutual respect and dependence one upon another. We realize that we really do need each other. And in the process, God builds that strength, and into that strength, he builds blessing. God says, be unified. It's for everyone. There was another reason too, and that is that blessing was going to come as a result of this huge project of building this house for God. And God was saying, in effect, why shouldn't everyone have a part of the blessing? When the tabernacle was constructed, when it was finished, people would be able to say, I contributed part of the curtains, I gave part of the wood, I gave some of the brass that was being used. And so it was a community project. And along with that project would come a community blessing. no one wanted to be left out. It was a community project. Number two, I want you to notice that it was a volunteer project. I read it a moment ago. It says there in verse 5, from what you have, take an offering for the Lord of gold and silver, but it says everyone who is willing. Verse 20, then the whole Israelite community withdrew from Moses' presence, and everyone who was willing, everyone whose heart moved him, came and brought an offering to the Lord for the work of the tent of meeting. Verse 22, all who were willing, men and women alike, came and brought gold and jewelry of all kinds, brooches, earrings, ornaments. Shall I say it one more time? Verse 29, all the Israelite men and women who were willing brought to the Lord a freewill offering. Now, there are some things we do because we have to do them. And even in the law, God says, I want you to do this. And there are certain tithes that needed to be brought. And that was stipulated as to what they were to do. But when you get to a project like this, God says, those who are willing to give, they are the ones who need to give. The Bible is very clear that it is from that spontaneous heart that we should give. And it is the willingness of the heart, because to God, delight is more precious than duty. You know, if you give because you have to give, if you give because you're badgered into giving, if it is a real weight and a real burden to you, then don't give. Don't give. This is for people who are willing, whose hearts, the Bible says, God has opened and He has made them willing. You know that as parents, we all know that we'd rather have our children obey not because they have to, not because the strap is hung at the back of the door, and under the strap is written the words, I need thee every hour. Some of us obeyed because that was the motivation at times. But how much more blessed to obey because you want to obey, you love your parents, you're in a good mood, you're in fellowship with them, and when they ask you to do something, you do it because you want to give, you want to please them. That's what's happening here. Joy is a sure sign of the presence of God. And God says this is for those who are willing. Let me give you a third principle. We've learned that it's a community project. Everyone can do something. We've learned that it's a volunteer project. It is also a worshipful project. This was worship, folks. Notice in verse 22, all who were willing, men and women alike, came and brought gold, jewelry of all kinds, brooches, earrings, and ornaments. They all presented their gold as a wave offering to the Lord. That's important to understand. Now, when you look at all of the different offerings of the Old Testament, it gets very complicated. At times I've studied them, I've read about them, and you discover that there are five or six different major offerings, but even under those offerings, there are subcategories of offering. The wave offering was something that was brought and the priest helped you wave it before the Lord, probably not vertically, but horizontally. It was waved like this before the Lord, and in the process of doing that, it was people saying, I am giving this gift to God. This is my worship. The whole sacrificial system involved worship. And in the Old Testament times, no one went into the temple without something to give to God. Nobody did. That was unheard of. I mean, if you're coming into God's house, you bring God a gift. And because you bring God a gift, therefore, you come with something. The idea of approaching God with an empty hand was unthinkable. I mean, you're coming into the presence where God dwells in the Old Testament sanctuary. You're coming where the cloud of glory has come, and you have nothing to bring to God? Unthinkable. Now, of course, here at the church, as we mentioned a moment ago, we do not expect those who are visiting to give or those who are our guests. But for those who are a part of what God is doing and Moody Church is your church home, I want you to know that giving is not only a privilege and an opportunity, it is an act of worship. It is me saying, God, this is the gift that I present to you today. In fact, I've served in churches or preached in churches where always when the offering was taken, the ushers would come down the aisles, and then they would lay the offering plates on the altar. Now, we don't do that here. It's a little inconvenient, given the number of offering plates. But symbolically, in our minds, that's what we should be doing. What we're saying is, God, this is my gift to you today. This is my worship to you today. And this is my heart to you today. Here it is.
2: Well, my friends, this is Pastor Lutzer, and since the message today has been on giving, I want to take this opportunity to thank the many of you who support the ministry of Running to Win. 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But I also want to emphasize that today is the last day we're making a resource available for you that I think will transform your prayer life. Many years ago, I heard a lecture by Donald Whitney on how to pray Scripture, and it transformed my prayer life. We're offering a book entitled Praying the Bible, and it is by Donald Whitney. For a gift of any amount, it can be yours. And I want to say this in advance, that your prayer life will be changed once you begin to recognize that you can take passages of Scripture and use them to pray God's words back to Him. Every day, you pray a different passage, and Donald Whitney is going to help you to understand how even passages that perhaps don't seem like prayers can be turned into prayers as we contemplate them, as we think about them. And by the way, as I've already emphasized, today is the last day we're making this resource available for you. Please take advantage of this. We believe that you'll be greatly helped in your spiritual journey.
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4: Don't run aimlessly. 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Thanks for joining us today. It's so easy to get caught up in the temporal, isn't it? Relationships, health, job, finances. Yet through this series, Dr. Cannings is seeking to get our focus off the temporal and to the eternal. Today, through the story of the man who wasted his talent, Dr. Cannings challenges us with this message, "Run for what will last." Let's listen.
5: One of the stories in the Bible that always grips me is a story about the talents. Because the guy that buries his talent is thinking, you know, that, oh, he's trying to find a secure way of doing it. The Bible called him lazy. He didn't want to work. He didn't really want to do. He calls God, you know, tricky when he's the one tricky. He's lazy. He doesn't really want to put in the effort. And at least I could give him back what he gave me. And that's it. That story bothers me because he says that he would take from that guy and give it to the one that has five. Same thing happened in Luke chapter 17 when he would say a person comes in and they've done all they can to serve the master. And then when they come in, the master gives them no big reward because they've done what they were supposed to do. You know, to arrive in heaven, which we know we're going to do one day, we could jog, eat health food, do all this other stuff. One day, by and by, that morning will come. It's going to happen. So earth compared to heaven, there's really no comparison in terms of time, in terms of quality, in terms of quantity. There's no comparison. You don't even want to put the two on the same scale. So when we're living this life, if you say, God, I was a good husband, I was a good provider. Well, that's exactly what you're supposed to be. God, you know, I sought to be a great wife and raise my kids. You're supposed to be that. I choose to make you a mother. Every child is a gift from God. I chose to make you a mother, and therefore this is what's expected of you. God, you don't understand. I went to church, faithfully went, I faithfully attended, and I gave you. You're supposed to do that. But what did you do that would last forever? That it doesn't be, well, you came to heaven and you know what? You did what you were supposed to do, so there's no reward here for you. Or a person who just says, man, you know what? I'm enjoying my life. You know, I got a good job. I got good benefits. I'm happy with where I'm at in my life. You know, all I got to do is make sure I do a great job and get to retirement and I'm done and I can go fishing. Bible says you buried that talent. So when we know all of this is ahead of us and we understand what the scriptures are saying, or maybe today we learn what the scriptures are saying, then what are we doing as we run sometimes aimlessly? See, the folks in Philadelphia, there's one of the two churches in the book of Revelation that is not criticized by God. But they're going through a lot of struggles that we've discussed the last couple of days. As we continue this series for this week, don't run aimlessly. And here is a church that can help us so that when we are moving forward each day, we're focused, like Paul would say, and what God has for us in heaven, so earth becomes irrelevant in terms of it doesn't distract us so that we don't do what God called us to do. Here's where they are. In verse 10 is where we parked yesterday. And we're going to pick up today from verse 10 through verse 12 in Revelation chapter 3. This is what he says. Because thou hast kept the word of my patience. Watch this carefully. It sounds like he's saying that I'm being patient with you when you read this in the King James. But that's not what he's talking about. What he's saying here is the word perseverance, which means because you have kept my perseverance, you have stayed steadfast because I have strengthened you to stay steadfast because you kept the word. He says that in John 15, we bring up again, same author, John says, if you abide in me, you bear much fruit, right? Paul defines what some of this fruit is. So when we come to this word perseverance, he's talking about the fact that you abide. You were unwavering. As he talked about, they kept the word in verse 9. You kept the word. You were unwavering. You were committed, no matter what, to endure adversity and let me solve it when I'm ready. These folks will eventually become your footstool. Right now, you're powerless, but you keep the word in spite of the fact that you're powerless. So as a result of that, you kept my perseverance. You decided to stay in the midst of adversity, as James would say, allowing me to perfect you, allowing me to make you complete. You stay the journey. You maintain the Christian character through it. You continue to do what the Bible said to do no matter what they did. You kept the character of Christ, so you kept my perseverance. What is this perseverance? The model is Jesus Christ. He kept the perseverance. He's saying the person maintained who Christ looks like in it, and therefore it was his perseverance. And that's why he's saying because you have done this, it puts a level of responsibility on Christ to fight for them. Because no matter what they encountered, they approached it from where the word of God led them. And that's why he says, I will keep thee. You kept the word. I will keep thee from the hour of temptation. Now, many people believe that what he's talking about here is that you will experience the rapture of the church and you will not go through the tribulation period. That's what I believe he's talking about here. There's a flip back to Daniel. So he's saying here that you will not go through the tribulation period. I will keep you from the hour of testing. This church will be raptured before Satan has the power to rule the earth and do whatever he wants. And he says, which shall come upon all the world. That's why I believe it's a tribulation period. To try them that dwell upon the earth. Now look at this. Behold, I come quickly. You know, quick is like seconds later, I'm there. No. In God's eyes, one day is like 1,000 years. So quick is not quick as we call quick. We don't get to determine what the word quick means. And that's why perseverance comes before quick. in this passage of scripture. He says, "Behold, I come quickly. Hold that fast which thou hast." Christ is saying, hold fast. There's times when you just hold to the word of God because he promises he'll never leave me nor forsake me. So you just hold to that word. There's times in the Bible he's saying to us, he's in you is greater than he was in the world. So God, I know you will give me the strength to make it through. I just hold on. You know, there's times in the Bible he would say, pray for wisdom and I'll bless you with wisdom. And I say, okay, God, I know that you will guide me and direct me and cause me to think through the situation so that the wisdom of God becomes a blessing in this situation. I just trust you, God, to provide me wisdom. So I'm going to go to it. I'm going to remember your word. I'm going to gain knowledge from what's happening around me and pray for understanding. Colossians chapter 1, verse 9 through 11. So that in verse 12, I'll experience the power that is within me. And we believe and we hold fast. That's what I'm saying. You cannot run aimlessly. You lose out on this blessing. Look at the blessing. He says, that no man take thy crown. There's three crowns I've researched in the scriptures. There's a crown of life, a crown of righteousness, and a crown of glory. So it could be any of these crowns. So he's saying no one can take it. No one can shut the door when I open it. And no one can take the crown when I give it. So no one can take your crown. They're not the ones sitting at the beamer seat deciding how I bless you. I will be the one at the beamer seat. Doesn't matter how the world looks at you and think how powerful, how great, how wonderful you were. Or is irrelevant. We're going to be shocked who's blessed in heaven because we have determined who are the giants on earth. So we got all these people we've put on pedestals that we believe is all. Sometimes I believe is that simple senior woman that was faithful, that served, that like a Dorcas, that woman would be blessed, like an Anna in the temple that faithfully served God. Only one that could say, here is the Messiah. Nobody could see it. That's the person that we may not look at. Oh, no, there's the high priest. We need to look at the prophet. No, it's Anna. You know, sometimes I think of my mom who would pack up one of them pump organs and put it in the back of her car. She would drive all the way to the country because she found out that nobody could play for the ladies in the country that were trying to have a great day for ladies and women's ministry. And she didn't do that for 2 days. It took them months to plan that. And she would put that organ in the back of her trunk. I come home. I said, where is mom? Dinner is ready. I can't think of anything she didn't do. Just wasn't mom wasn't there. See, sometimes we forget the Dorcases, the people who serve. He says, no, this is not a church that had any notoriety, but they stayed focused. And no one will take your crown. In verse 12, he says, him that overcometh, don't forget, Laodicea people didn't overcome it, make a pillar in the temple of my God. You see, in Philadelphia, they had these huge pillars. And the people who serve in the major places and will be honored and looked at with high esteem, they would write their names on the pillars to never be forgotten. Your name would be on the pillar in the temple of God. Don't forget the open door, he said earlier on, the New Jerusalem will take place. And when they come into this New Jerusalem and the new temple, they will see their names of these insignificant people written on the pillars in the temple of God. And the name of the city of my God, which is the New Jerusalem, which cometh down out of heaven from God. And I will write upon him there my new name. I will show that these people kept the word in persecution when people talk bad about them, kept the word when they were powerless, kept the word when there was nobody to ever fight for them. They stayed the course. They didn't run aimlessly. They ran the race that was set. They endured the journey and the adversity, and they pressed towards the mark of the high calling. These people I will so identify with. That's what matters when we are standing in his glory and his majesty and angels are bowing before him. And we're going to be there forever and forever and forever. What is earth that we are killing ourselves for? What is keeping us so distracted as we fight for what? I pray that we come out of it looking for this reward, this greatness that God has for us. And not just go back to doing whatever we once did that kept us aimless. Fight for the earthly things that will come and go. Fight for the things that will last. Stay focused.
4: Amen, Reverend Cannings. 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And how about you? 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And you'd like to grasp something that'll last for eternity? Then call us and let's talk about giving your life to God and latching on to what will last. Our phone number is 281-260-7402. Again, that's 281-260-7402. 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
4: 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And now as we leave you, remember, he who is in us is greater than the people, the situations, the obstacles and distractions that are in the world. 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
3: 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Stay with us for Greg Lundstedt and Equipping the Saints in just a few minutes. Right now, some encouragement from Pastor Colin Smith.
6: Everyone understands that eating a proper diet will lead to better health than living on junk food. Can we have agreement on that here? Universally, can we all agree, whatever we actually do, we know that this is true, that if we eat a proper diet, we will be more healthy than if we live on junk food. Now, by the way, that doesn't mean that if you eat vegetables and tomatoes every day, you will never get cancer. There's no promise like that. We're talking about a general principle that prevails in this world, that if you eat a healthy diet, you will be healthier than if you live on junk food. Everyone knows that. We all agree with it. Now, here's the point. The same principle that applies to your body also applies to your soul. This is why Peter says in the New Testament, whoever would love life, and have a good life, and would see good days, length of days, here's what you should do. Let him keep his tongue from evil. Let him turn away from evil and do good. Let him seek peace and pursue it. Now, see, some of us actually can become quite unhealthy because we have allowed patterns of conflict to so characterize our lives that it stunts us, and we would be much more healthy if we could live in peace. And that's precisely what wisdom calls us to. The principle is very simple here. There is a healthy way to live and there are unhealthy ways to live, and wisdom will show you how to live a healthy life. And if you want to be more healthy, I say to you, study the book of Proverbs. Walk with Jesus Christ, and as you do, he will give you wisdom through the Spirit of wisdom from the Word of wisdom for you to build patterns of life that will be healthy for you. And you will be blessed.
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7: The psalmist is sharing some passages that would remind these Hebrews of what the Lord had declared to Moses back in Exodus. Turn back in Exodus chapter 33, Exodus 33. You see, because his loving kindness and his truth are together. They're together. Exodus 33, verse 18. Then Moses said, I pray thee, show me thy glory. And he said, I myself will make all my goodness pass before you. There you go. That's really important. It's his character. It's his goodness. And will proclaim the name of the Lord before you. And I will be gracious to whom I'll be gracious. And I will show compassion to whom I'll show compassion. But he said, you cannot see my face, for no man can see me and live. Then the Lord said, behold, there is a place by me, and you shall stand there on the rock, and it will come about while my glory is passing by. I'll put you in the cleft of the rock and cover you with my hand until I pass by. Then I will take my hand away, and you shall see my back, but my face shall not be seen. Now the Lord said to Moses, cut out for yourselves two stone tablets like the former ones, and write on the tablets the words which were on the former tablets which you shattered. God still reminds him of that, right? You know, but God's a gracious God. So be ready in the morning, and come up in the morning to Mount Sinai, and present yourself to me on the top of the mountain, and no man is to come with you, nor let any man be seen anywhere on the mountain. Even the flocks and the herds may not graze in the front of the mountain. So he cut out two stone tablets like the former ones, and Moses rose up early in the morning and went up to Mount Sinai, as the Lord had commanded him, and he took the two stone tablets in his hand, and the Lord descended in the cloud and stood there with him, and he called upon the name of the Lord. Then the Lord passed by in front of him and proclaimed, the Lord God, compassionate and gracious, slow to anger and abounding in loving kindness, And truth, who keeps loving kindness for thousands, who forgives iniquity, transgression, and sin, yet he will no means leave the guilty unpunished, visiting the iniquity of the fathers on the children and on the grandchildren to the third and fourth generation. And Moses made haste to bow low towards the earth and to worship. Because of thy loving kindness and truth, may you get all the glory. May you get all the glory. You see, our God is a God of truth. He is a God of truth. We see this throughout Scripture, that he has not concealed this either. He has not held it back. Psalm 40, verse 10, I have not hidden thy righteousness within my heart. I have spoken of thy faithfulness and salvation. I have not concealed, the psalmist writes, of thy loving kindness and truth to the great congregation. Thou, O Lord, will not withhold thy compassion from me. Thy loving kindness and truth will continually preserve me. His great love revealed in salvation, his truth, we see. Because of these things, may you have all the glory. Psalm 57, verse 8, awake, my glory, awake, harp and lyre. I will awaken to the dawn. I will give thanks to thee, O Lord, among the nations, or the peoples. I will sing praises to thee among the nations, for thy loving kindness is great to the heavens, and thy truth to the clouds. Be exalted, O God, above the heavens. Let thy glory be above the earth. Loving kindness and truth. Psalm 117, verse 1, praise the Lord, all nations, laud him, all peoples, for his loving kindness is great towards us, and the truth of the Lord is everlasting. Praise the Lord. We need to praise God for his loving kindness and his truth. For his loving kindness and his truth, for what he's done. Not to us, O Lord, not to us, but to thy name give glory because of thy loving kindness, because of thy truth. We know the Lord Jesus is the manifestation of God's truth. He is the way, the truth, and the life. No one comes to the Father but by him. What a gracious, wonderful God we have, and may he be glorified and not us, because of his great love and his truth. So then back to our passage, turn back to Psalm 115. Not to us, O Lord, not to us, but to thy name give glory, because of thy loving kindness, because of thy truth. And then he goes into the question that we had seen. Why should the nations say, where now is their God? I mentioned this earlier, but evidently the nation of Israel was in a state in which God was not intervening in a way that the nations could see. Most likely after their exile and when they came back out of exile. The nations were saying, where's their God? Where's their God now? Where is he now? Mocking. Folks, we need to be very careful that we don't cause others to blaspheme God. When we walk in a manner where God is disciplining us or whatever it might be, only God knows when we're disciplined. We know that, right? But when we're walking in a way because we're not walking with him, that people say, where is his God? Where is her God? That they mock our God because we're not effectively walking with him. You see, we need to be careful not to trust in anything other than the Lord. Not to trust in anything else. You have these people who claim to be Christians who trust in counseling or whatever it is. They trust in psychology. They trust in their own wisdom and ways. They trust in Christianese language and stuff from people on the radio, whatever it might be. Rather than believing the truth of God from the Word of God. So then, not to us, but to you be all the glory. Now notice as he moves on, he's going to make a comparison here. He's going to make a comparison between the true God and all the idols. He's going to compare now. But to our God, okay, where is their God now? But he's going to explain. Here's where God is in relationship to all the idols of the nations. Here you go. But our God, verse 3, is in the heavens. He does whatever he pleases. Their idols are silver and gold, the work of man's hands. They have mouths, but they cannot speak. They have eyes, but they cannot see. They have ears, but it cannot hear. They have noses, but they cannot smell. They have hands, but they cannot feel. They have feet, but they cannot walk. They cannot make a sound with their throat. Those who make them will become like them, everyone who trusts in them. So we have a comparison between our God and their idols. Our God and their idols. In spite of what one might say because of Israel's disobedience, the reality is our God is the true God, and theirs are idols. In spite of what someone might mock, this is the reality of our God versus the idols. Notice he says, but our God is in the heavens. He does whatever he pleases. He is far above his creation. He's in the heavens. And guess what? He does what he pleases. He is God. He does what he pleases. This speaks of sovereignty and deity. If you were able to do whatever you please and there are no consequences ever, then that puts you in a sovereign place. But for us, we are under him and there are consequences for what we do, whether it is rewards or punishment for those who don't know Christ. But he does whatever he pleases. And praise the Lord, he's good and he's righteous and he's loving, he's kind, he's holy and just. He is sovereign. You see, we need to recognize this. Our God is in the heavens. There's nothing that can thwart him. He does what he pleases. Look at Psalm 135. Psalm 135. Psalm 135, verse 3. Praise the Lord, for the Lord is good. Isn't that wonderful? Amen. Sing praises to his name, for it is lovely. Isn't that wonderful? For the Lord God has chosen Jacob for himself, Israel for his own possession. For I know that the Lord is great, and that our Lord is above all gods. Whatever the Lord pleases, he does. In the heaven and in earth, in the sea and all the depths. Do you remember Nebuchadnezzar after he repented, what he said? He thought he was the man. He thought he was the greatest guy since sliced bread. Look at all that I've done. Look at all the stuff. But God humbled him. Turn to Daniel chapter 4 and we see what Nebuchadnezzar says concerning God. We need to get a better view of our God from the Word of God. Daniel chapter 4, verse 34. I love this part because it seems to imply that we will see Nebuchadnezzar in heaven. Daniel chapter 4, verse 34. But at the end of the period, I, Nebuchadnezzar, raised my eyes towards heaven and my reason returned to me. And I blessed the Most High and praised and honored him who lives forever. This is the same guy that's making statues of himself and saying, when the whistles blow and all this stuff, you got to bow down and worship me, right? He's not saying that anymore, is he? He says he praised him who lives forever. For his dominion is an everlasting dominion. His kingdom endures from generation to generation. And all the inhabitants of the earth are accounted as nothing. Now, Nebuchadnezzar was the greatest guy on earth at that time, kingdom-wise. The world's empire, he was the leader. And look at what he's saying. All the inhabitants of the earth are accounted as nothing, but he does according to his will in the hosts of heaven and among the inhabitants of the earth. And no one can ward off his hand or say to him, what hast thou done? No one can do that. He does as he pleases. He does as he pleases. We have a tremendous God who is in the heavens, and he does as he pleases. Now notice in contrast to God who's in the heavens, who does what he pleases, he now contrasts with the idols of the nations. Back in Psalm 115, verse 4, their idols are silver and gold, the work of man's hands. And folks, idols are things in which we trust in. They are things in which we believe that if we give them honor or reverence or whatever it may be, that we might get helped in something. It's something beyond us. It's an idol. It's an idol. And idols are in anything that we put trust in. Yet that trust should only be reserved for God. Notice he says, their idols are silver and gold, the work of man's hand. Then he continues, they have mouths, but they cannot speak. They have eyes, but they cannot see. They have ears, they cannot hear. They have noses, they cannot smell. They have hands, they cannot feel. They have feet, they cannot walk. They cannot make a sound with their throat. They can't speak, they can't see, they can't hear, they can't smell, they can't feel, they can't walk, they can't make a sound with their throat. And not only this, they're not alive and they can't do anything. That's the idols of the nations. Do you see those silly little idols in like the Uber cars, you know, or whatever, or you go into a Chinese restaurant, there's a big gold fat guy there, you know. These are idols. They trust in them. But it's a piece of gold or a piece of fake gold or whatever it is. It doesn't speak. It can't hear. They can't feel. They can't walk. They can't do anything, and they can say nothing. They're completely inadequate for help. Completely inadequate. Now, folks, in this day and age, we don't have outright idols like this, although there's some like I just mentioned. But we don't. But we have things that we attribute our trust to at times. And God says to us, little children, guard yourselves from idols, those things that you would subtly trust in other than the Lord. Whether it's about physical health or things like that, or there's all kinds of stuff. There's all kinds of fables and stuff out there. There's all kinds of stuff out there that Christians buy into and subtly trust in. And we need to, not just you all, we need to guard ourselves from idols. Guard ourselves from idols. They can't do anything. They can't say anything. And they're in opposition to the trust of the Lord. It is in opposition to trusting in the Lord. Guard yourselves from idols. And notice what he says. These people who trust in these have a horrible future ahead. If you trust in anything other than Christ, you have a horrible future ahead. Notice he says, those who make them will become like them. Everyone who trusts in them. And that's the key. They're trusting in them. They're idols. Pretty straightforward. Those who trust in them are going to become like them. And what does that mean? Well, what is it that characterizes these idols? They are without life. They are dead. And they cannot speak. Look at verse 5. They have mouths. They cannot speak. Middle verse 7. They cannot make a sound with their throat. Then look down at verse 17. The dead do not praise the Lord, nor do any who go down into silence. They're going to become like them in that they will no longer be able to express their will through their mouths. They will be dead and unable to speak, to exercise their wills. They'll be silent. Those who go down into silence. You know, the Bible reveals what hell is like. It is created for the devil and his angels, but yet mankind rebelled. And when mankind rejects God's gracious offer of salvation through Jesus Christ, they are destined for the second death, the lake of fire. And it's burning with fire and brimstone. And it is also spoken of as black darkness. But here we see it's also silence. There's silence in hell. It's not a bunch of people conversing about all their good times back on earth. There's silence. Those who make them will be like them, and everyone who trusts in them, you will be eternally silenced. But notice the contrast. Verse 9, O Israel, trust in the Lord. He is their help and their shield. Israel, speaking of the Jewish people, those who were in a covenant relationship with the Lord, those who were now commanded to trust in the Lord. They're to trust in him because, look at, notice, he is their help and shield. And then notice, we have a command to Israel's priests, O house of Aaron, trust in the Lord. He is their help and shield. Wonderful statement. He is their help and shield. Then we have a blanket statement that applies to all true believers. You who fear the Lord, trust in the Lord. He is their help and their shield. You who fear the Lord, trust in the Lord. He is their hope and shield. Do you fear in the Lord? Trust in him. Trust in him. We have all kinds of subtle things that pull our hearts away from trusting in the Lord. Trust in the Lord with all your heart. Do not lean on your own understanding. In all your ways, acknowledge him, and he will make your path straight. Don't lean on your own understanding. Those who fear the Lord. Well, who are those who fear the Lord? Those are those who have come into a right relationship with the living God through the forgiveness of sins that was provided through the seed of Abraham, the son of David, the Messiah, Jesus Christ, would come and die for our sins on the cross and be raised from the dead. See, the Bible makes it clear that all have sinned and fallen short of the glory of God. The wages of sin is death. Paul makes it clear there is no fear of God before their eyes, Romans chapter 3. Man does not fear God in his sinful state. But when we are forgiven, we are restored in a relationship with him, and we are caused to see him rightly as God, to see ourselves rightly as his creation, his forgiven creation, and to fear him. I love this. Psalm 130. Psalm 130. We have the reality that you can't stand before God. Psalm 130. But there is forgiveness with thee that thou mayest be feared. Who could stand? If you were to mark iniquities, O Lord, who could stand? Psalm 130. But there is forgiveness with thee that thou mayest be feared. Forgiveness is the key to the ability to fear God. It's our forgiveness in Christ that causes us to fear the Lord, to give him reverence, to be conscious of him in our actions, to fear his response, not of punishment, but of displeasure, grief, and discipline. It is the recognition of our own sinfulness and God's right to judge, yet his great forgiveness in Christ that draws us rightly before him to fear him. The fear of the Lord is the beginning of wisdom or beginning of knowledge. The reality is, if we've been saved, we've been called to fear the Lord. Called to fear the Lord. A lot of passages on this. Let me read a couple of these. Proverbs 3:7, do not be wise in your own eyes, but fear the Lord and turn away from evil. Proverbs 18:13, the fear of the Lord is to hate evil, the pride, arrogance, and the evil way. Proverbs 14:29, in the fear of the Lord, there is strong confidence. His children will have a refuge. The fear of the Lord is a fountain of life that one may avoid the snares of death. Proverbs 15:33, the fear of the Lord is instruction for wisdom. Proverbs 16:6, by loving kindness and truth, iniquity is atoned for. And he says here, and by the fear of the Lord, one keeps away from evil. Do not let your heart envy sinners, but always live in the fear of the Lord. The Apostle Peter shares it this way. He shares in 1 Peter chapter 1, and if you address the Father as one who impartially judges according to each man's work, if you know he is the judge, and you know that you've been relieved from that judgment through the Son who gave himself for us, then you should fear God. He says, conduct yourselves in fear during your time stay upon earth, knowing that you were not redeemed with perishable things like silver and gold from your futile way of life inherited from your forefathers, but with precious blood as of a lamb unblemished, spotless, the blood of Christ. For he was foreknown before the foundation of the world, but has appeared in these last times for the sake of you. We know where to work out our salvation with fear and trembling. You who fear the Lord, trust him. You who fear the Lord, trust him. Trust the Lord. He is their help and shield. He's your help and shield. Again, I shared this earlier, but trust in the Lord with all your heart. Do not lean on your own understanding. In all your ways, acknowledge him, and he will make your path straight. You see, throughout Scripture, believers are identified as those who trust in the Lord. And when they do so, they are actually blessed. Actually blessed. We're blessed to trust in him. And we are commanded to trust in him. He is our God above the heavens, does as he pleases, and he is our help. He is our protection and shield. If you're relying on anything other than Christ to help you and protect you, then I believe you're a very unhappy Christian. It is only Christ who is our shield and our help. Don't rely on anything else. Trust in the Lord with all your heart. With all your heart. Throw away all that junk you hear in those Christian radio shows, unless it's the Word of God telling you to trust in Christ. He is our shield and our help. Take a look at Jeremiah 17. Jeremiah 17, verse 5. Thus says the Lord, cursed is the man who trusts in mankind and makes flesh his strength, and whose heart turns away from the Lord. Cursed, trust in your flesh, trust in your man, you're cursed. Verse 7, blessed is the man who trusts in the Lord and whose trust is the Lord. You're blessed. You're blessed if you trust in the Lord. And we're commanded to do that. You who fear, trust in the Lord. You see, because he's our shield and he's our help. And you see that in the psalmist whose trust in the Lord. You see them declaring the Lord being their shield. When they trust in him, you have these words coming from their mouths, inspired by the Spirit, that God is their trust. Psalm 46, verse 1, God is our refuge and strength, a very present help in trouble. That's what we need. Therefore, we will not fear, though the earth should change, though the mountains should slip into the sea, though the waters roar and foam, though the mountains should quake at its swelling pride, Selah. Isaiah 41:10, do not fear, for I am with you. Do not anxiously look about, for I am your God. I will strengthen you. Surely I'll help you. Surely I'll uphold you with my righteous right hand.
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9: Yes, Dave, we've seen in this psalm already the call for God to receive all the glory and not man. 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

0: empty. In fact, Solomon was one of the wealthiest men who ever lived. He had it all. He experienced it all. And he said, you know what I've discovered? It's all emptiness. If you live to be happy, you'll never be happy. It's been said there are two sources of unhappiness in life. One is not getting what you want, and the other is getting it. Sometimes some of the most unhappy people are the ones that have it all. You'll never be happy by chasing happiness. So you say, well, how do you find happiness? How do you find life's purpose? Listen, you were put here on this earth to know God and to walk in fellowship with Him. Now, what does that mean? It means that you were put here on this earth to have a relationship with your Creator. That is why, since the day you were born, you've been on a quest. You've been searching for something because you know there's more to life than what you're presently experiencing. You were created to glorify God and to walk with Him. And check this out. If you find life's purpose by coming into this relationship with God and glorifying Him, you will end up as a happy person. Not from seeking happiness, but from seeking God. Because happiness will be the byproduct of a life that has found its proper perspective. So I encourage you right now to know the God who made you and to walk in a relationship with Him. And you know what? You'll find that you'll become a happy person, because the Bible says, happy are the people whose God is the Lord.
1: 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That's what Love Thy City is all about. We got to come together. Love Thy City is August 22nd at the W.T. Brookshire Conference Center in Tyler. 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
3: Man's pursuit of false religion is not because he is desperately seeking God. 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
4: 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Tom is pastor teacher at Countryside Bible Church in Southlake, Texas. Hello there, I'm Bill Wright. Today we conclude Tom's series, Man's Shocking Response to God. Last time we learned that every human heart is designed for worship, meaning that when we reject the Creator, we inevitably default to worshiping the creation. Today on The Word Unleashed, Tom examines the final, ultimate tragedy of false religion, as humanity trades the fountain of living water for broken cisterns that cannot satisfy. Tom's message challenges us to turn from every false object of worship and find life, forgiveness, and restoration through Jesus Christ. Tom begins today's study right now here on The Word Unleashed.
3: Here are the expressions of idolatry in Scripture. Number one, worshiping nature and its unexplained forces. Number two, worshiping false personal gods, often localized in images of either wood or stone. That's the classic idea of idolatry. Number three, deifying abstract concepts or forces. Number four, improperly venerating something attached to the worship of the true God. Number five, refusing to recognize Jesus as Lord and Savior. Number six, holding wrong or deficient views of God. You see, you don't have to make an image to be an idolater. All you have to do is in your brain

0: think wrongly about, think poorly of the true God, because you have reshaped God into an image. And this one's particularly frightening. A seventh expression of idolatry, biblically speaking, is giving any human desire precedence over God. In Colossians chapter 3, verse 5, and it's also in Ephesians 5, Paul's talking about sexual sin, and he gets to sin of the heart, to sexual lust. And listen to how he describes it. Colossians 3, 5, literally says this, covetousness, speaking of sexual covetousness, which is idolatry. That's very sobering, because think about what that means. If lust can be idolatry, that means you don't have to have a name for your God to be an idolater. You don't even have to make a deliberate decision, I'm going to worship this. The person involved in sexual covetousness does neither. He simply pursues his desires, and he gives precedent to the pursuit of his desires over God. And to do so is to become an idolater, Paul says. And that's not just true with sexual sin. It's true with any desire. So understand then, those seven are the biblical expressions of false religion, of idolatry. In Romans 1, from the simple pronoun they, and its antecedent, the men who suppress the truth in unrighteousness, we learn that all of those outside of the worship of the true God in Scripture are engaged in false religion, and all false religion, according to Paul in verse 23, is idolatry. Now, there's a second insight Paul provides us into false religion in verse 23, and that is, all false religion is an intentional flight from the true God. All false religion is an intentional flight from the true God. Look at verse 23. And they exchanged. The Greek word exchange is identical to our English word. It simply means to trade or to exchange one thing for another. And notice the verb is active. In other words, the subject of the sentence, in this case they, meaning immoral pagans, all of them, are performing the action. Pagans intentionally make an exchange. All men, according to verse 20, know much about the true God through his creation, but because they don't like the implications of what they learn about the true God, they make a deliberate exchange. This is why John Calvin called the human heart an idol factory. We don't like what we learn about the true God, and so we are very capable at creating idols and gods out of anything and everything. You see this even in Israel. You read the Old Testament. Now, you understand that not everyone who was a part of the nation of Israel was a true believer. In fact, most of them were unbelievers. Only a remnant of them were true believers in the true God. And so those who were unbelievers in the nation, they ran from the true God to idolatry. And you see it over and over again in the Old Testament. Right after the Exodus, you see that ugly incident of the golden calf. What's going on there? Well, listen to the psalmist commenting on that incident and speaking of that deliberate exchange that took place. This is Psalm 106, verse 20. Speaking of the golden calf incident, he says, they exchanged their glory, that is God himself, they exchanged their glory for the image of an ox that eats grass. Now, that's shocking. Just let that sink into your mind. They exchanged the glory of the great creator God for the image of an ox. 800 years later, in the time of Jeremiah, unbelievers in the nation of Israel were still making that same sort of dreadful exchange. Jeremiah 2, verse 11, the prophet says, has a nation changed gods when they were not gods? God says, but my people have changed their glory, that is me, for that which does not profit. That's truly amazing. What I want you to see is that man's pursuit of false religion is not because he is desperately seeking God. That's what a lot of people think. Well, look around you. See all those people engaged in false religion? It's because they're seeking God. No, biblically, the absolute opposite is true. False religion is an intentional flight away from God. It's because he's desperately seeking to leave the true God. Look at verse 28 of Romans 1. Just as they literally did not approve of having God in their knowledge. That's what the text says. They did not approve of having God in their knowledge. And so they turn to idolatry. Look over at chapter 3, verse 11. Here's everything you need to know about false religion. There is none, not one, who seeks for God. So all false religion then is an intentional flight from the true God. There's a third insight back in chapter 1, verse 23. And that is that all false religion is an intentional effort to diminish the glory of the true God. All false religion is an intentional effort to diminish the glory of the true God. Paul says in verse 23, they exchanged the glory of the incorruptible God for an image. Glory here speaks of the splendor, the majesty that intrinsically belongs to the one true God. It's the weighty list of all of his divine perfections. Paul says they exchanged the glory that is God for an image. Now understand, when he says they exchanged, he's not describing a particular event, a particular event in human history, a particular event in the progress of a nation, or even a particular event in a person's life. Rather, in a summary fashion, Paul is describing the shocking propensity that all human beings have to exchange what they know about the true God for false religion. And it's so shocking that it defies comparison. I mean, how do you picture trading God for an ox? We could try. I mean, we could think of it this way. Let's say for a moment that you possess all of the British crown jewels. Many of you have seen them. You actually own the British crown jewels in all of their splendor, the craftsmanship involved, the beauty of the stones, their incredible value. They belong to you. And you take the British crown jewels and you exchange them for the trinkets in a Cracker Jack's box. That doesn't even touch the reality of what's described here. So why? Why is man willing to make such an exchange? Well, think with me now. You only swap or exchange something because you have concluded that the value of what you have is less than what you're trading for. So what does man gain in this exchange? What is so valuable to him that he's willing to exchange God to get? In other words, what are the advantages of false religion? Well, there are several of them. Let me briefly give them to you. Man pursues false religion to diminish the glory of God to allow for his own self-rule. This is what false religion, folks, is all about. I wish I had time to take you to Jeremiah 17. Mark it in your notes. You can look at it. The first five verses are interesting because in verses 1 to 4 of Jeremiah 17, God talks about Israel's idolatry. Talks about her pursuing idols and worshiping idols. And then he says this in verse 5. Thus says the Lord, cursed is the man who trusts in, what do you expect there? Idols. It's not what he says. Cursed is the man who trusts in mankind and makes flesh his strength and whose heart turns away from the Lord. In other words, to follow idols is ultimately all about oneself. Once you make a counterfeit for God, it allows you to remain at the center of your world. You simply choose a God who fits you and your lifestyle and what you want. A designer God. David Wells puts it this way. Why do people choose the substitute over God himself? Probably the most important reason is that it obviates accountability to God. We can meet idols on our own terms because they are our own creations. They are safe, predictable, and above all, controllable. They are, in Jeremiah's colorful language, the scarecrows in a cucumber field. They are portable, and they are completely under the user's control. They offer nothing like the threat of a God who thunders from Sinai and whose providence in this world so often appears to us to be incomprehensible and dangerous. People who remain in the center of their lives and loyalties need only face themselves. That is the appeal of idolatry. It's about self-rule. There's a second reason that false religion appeals, and that is because it panders to self-centered gratification. It panders to self-centered gratification. False religion invariably either allows gross sin, or it makes some rules where you can't sin in a gross way, but it tolerates sins of the heart, and it really promotes self-righteousness. So either way, it is ultimately about self-gratification. You understand this? False religion is about self-gratification. If you were to look in the Old Testament, I wish I had time to develop this. You can go back again and listen to the series I did on this. But when you look at the Old Testament idolatry, you will find that the real appeal of Old Testament idolatry came into this self-gratification area. And in three areas, you will find that the common attractions were violence and brutality. People liked the false religions because it allowed them to do what they wanted, to be brutal, to be violent in the name of their God. This is exactly what you see happening with ISIS. Why are the people attracted to that? It gives them a chance to do what they want and do it in the name of religion. Violence and brutality. Secondly, it was about sexual fulfillment. Old Testament paganism was sexual. There were temple priests and prostitutes. You talk about the high places in the Old Testament. Those were actually places on elevations, platforms on which sexual sin was carried out so that the gods could be voyeuristic and watch. So you could worship and engage in sexual sin. And then it was about financial prosperity. Baal was the god of the storm. Supposedly he brought the rain. So you needed to be in touch with him because you wanted a good crop. You wanted to be financially successful. So understand then, paganism wasn't primarily about Baal. It was about violence and brutality. It was about sexual satisfaction and fulfillment. And it was about financial prosperity. Listen, the people in our culture could just as easily be worshipers of Baal as anything else because that's what they worship. If you don't worship only the true God, then whatever you worship, you do so because you've convinced yourself that it brings you self-centered gratification. And those who live to pursue self-centered gratification are in every sense idolaters. There's a third advantage to false religion, and that is it appeals to pride. It appeals to pride. You see, all false religion, without exception, offers you the path to self-salvation. It tells you, you know what? You're a pretty good person. You can do it. I mean, look at all you do. Look at how helpful you are. Look at how generous you are. You know, you're a pretty good person. It promotes and stokes human pride. Those are the appeals of idolatry. Man pursues false religion because it diminishes God's glory. And once he's diminished God's glory, he can give himself to self-rule, self-gratification, and human pride. Now, look at verse 23 one other time. I want you to see the progression that Paul outlines here as man descends into the darkness of false religion. They exchange the glory of the incorruptible God for an image. An image, notice this, notice the progression, in the form of corruptible man and of birds and four-footed animals and crawling creatures. You see the progression there? John Calvin put it this way: first, they befouled the majesty of God by forming him in the likeness of a corruptible man. And then, not satisfied with so great a crime, they descended even to beasts and to those of the most filthy kind. It started out comparing the true God to the apex of God's creation, man himself. But then it descends as the ultimate insult to God. They ultimately compare God to the lower forms of life, to animals that don't even have an immaterial spirit, to birds and four-footed beasts, and even to reptiles crawling in the dirt, comparing the glorious God to a snake. Now, Americans tend to get pretty smug when they read these sections about idolatry because they think only in terms of, you know, the tribesmen falling down in front of a piece of wood or stone. But I hope you see after just that brief survey that in fact, what the people in paganism were worshiping was really not Baal. It was themselves. It was their ability to fulfill what they wanted, self-rule, self-gratification. It stoked their pride. That is exactly what modern America is all about. Having willfully abandoned the one true God, people cannot change the reality that they are hardwired to worship. And so they turn to substitutes, to false religion. Their own hearts become idol factories. Scripture calls all the replacements for the true God, without exception, idolatry. It's a deliberate exchange. Look at verse 23 one last time. I want you to see the nature of this exchange. Notice the exchanges that take place here. They exchange the person of the living God for a lifeless image. They exchange the Creator for one of His creatures. They exchange the incorruptible, the one not subject to decay, with what is subject to decay and death. And they exchange the glorious and the majestic for the common and the everyday. It's interesting. There is one picture of idolatry in the Old Testament that is a comparison. It's in Jeremiah 2. Here's how Jeremiah puts it. Jeremiah 2, verse 13. For my people have committed two evils. They have forsaken me, the fountain of living waters, to hew for themselves cisterns, broken cisterns that can hold no water. Boy, in a land where it's so barren and dry, that's a remarkable image. He says, listen, it's like they have in me a spring of this fresh, bubbling, cool, clear, clean water. But they're not content with that. So they trade in their fountain, their spring of water, for a cistern, a collector of rainwater. But not just a collector of rainwater, one that's broken, that doesn't hold water. So here you have on the one hand a fountain of fresh, cool, clean water, and on the other hand, a pit filled with sludge. That's the exchange. Now, what do we do with this? Very briefly, let me talk to those of you who are believers. Understand that we are all susceptible to idolatry. Over and over again, the New Testament makes this point. In 1 Corinthians 10, 1 John 5, Colossians 3, Ephesians 5, we can turn any desire into an idol. The problem is our hearts are deceitful and it's very hard to recognize. So how do you know if one of your desires has become an idol? Let me give you a little test. Give yourself these questions as a test. Do you love that thing more than you love anything else, including God? Secondly, are you willing to disobey God to get it? Thirdly, is that desire and its fulfillment what you believe will bring you the greatest happiness? And do you obey that desire and do you make sacrifices to it of your time, your resources, etc.? If you answered yes to any of those questions, then it is very possible that that desire in your life has become an idol. But perhaps you're not worshiping the true God through His Son today. And you know that. Understand God's perspective. You are an idolater. It's just as if you set up an image of yourself and fell down and worshiped it. What do you do? How do you respond? Turn to 1 Thessalonians chapter 1. 1 Thessalonians chapter 1. Here's how you respond. Verse 5. You need to hear the good news, the gospel, The fact that Jesus came, God's only Son, took on flesh, lived a perfect, sinless life, died paying the full penalty of sin for everyone who would believe in Him, reconciling us to God. And here's what you need to do, verse 9. Hearing that message, you need to turn to God from your idolatry to serve the living and the true God, and to wait for His Son from heaven, whom He raised from the dead, that is Jesus, the one who rescues us from God's wrath that's coming. That's your only hope. It's interesting, the book of Revelation ends by saying that those who are outside of heaven, those who are in eternal hell, are idolaters. Your only hope is Christ. Run from your idols to Christ. Let's pray together. Father, thank You for this amazingly clear text. Thank You for all that we've learned. Father, help us who are in Christ to tear down every idol. May nothing mean to us what You mean to us. May we obey You above all things. May we love You above all things. May we pursue You above all things. And Father, I pray for those here today who, because they have not yet submitted to You and to Your Son, are, from Your vantage point, idolaters. I pray that this would be the day when they turn from their idols to You, the living and true God, to wait for Your Son from heaven, the one who rescues us from Your coming wrath against idolatry. We pray in Jesus' name. Amen.
1: That's Tom Pennington here on The Word Unleashed, concluding the series, Man's Shocking Response to God. Today we learn that the gospel offers a total rescue from the wrath to come for all who turn from idols to serve the living and true God. Well, Tom begins another series next time, and you're invited to join us then. But Tom, before we end our time today, could you just summarize idolatry and why every person pursues it?
2: Well, it's important to begin to understand that idolatry is far broader than most people realize. Idolatry isn't simply bowing down before wooden statues or other kinds of objects. Scripture identifies at least 7 forms of idolatry: worshiping nature, worshiping false personal gods in images, deifying abstract concepts, improperly venerating things connected to true worship, refusing to acknowledge Jesus as Lord, holding wrong views of the true God, and giving any human desire precedence over God. Those are all idolatry. But friend, know that there is hope for us who are idolaters. The Apostle Paul teaches us that we must turn from our idols to the true and living God. That's repentance and faith. And then, having come to trust in Him, we wait for His Son, Jesus Christ, to come, and He will rescue us from the wrath to come.
1: Thanks, Tom. And now for Tom Pennington and the entire team, I'm Bill Wright. Thanks for listening to The Word Unleashed, exalting God's glory, explaining God's truth.
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4: Now, I will tell you, the concept of being chosen by God is hard to understand. And I realize it raises a lot of really difficult questions. But it is very easy, is it not, to look at the Apostle Paul's life and see very clearly that Jesus chose him. Paul was not looking for Jesus. Paul was not on a spiritual quest with unanswered questions, reading some books about how to know God. Paul was heading to Jerusalem to kill the followers of Jesus. Paul was not looking for Jesus. Paul hated Jesus. Jesus chose him. Jesus knocked him off his horse, and Jesus revealed himself to him. Your conversion may not have been that dramatic, but the exact same patterns were at work in you. If your heart belongs to Jesus, it is because he chose you. Paul's conversion, 1 Timothy 1:16, was a pattern for my and your conversion. Now, again, I realize that raises some really difficult questions. Well, if God chose me, do I not have free will? Well, the Bible says that you do. Well, but if God chose me, why didn't he choose everybody? I'm not going to unpack all those things here. And to be honest with you, I'm not sure that I'm even smart enough to unpack all those things. But see, there are two things that I know. Number one, God does not owe mercy to anybody. So I am not in a place to be lecturing God about who he should be choosing and who he should not be. The fact that I am chosen is sheer mercy because I deserve hell and so do you and every single one of us does. So I'm not in a place to lecture God about how he shows mercy. And that's number one. Number two, the sweetest doctrine in all of my life is that God chose me. You say, well, how do you know that you're chosen? Because I believe in and love Jesus. And scripture says there is no way that I would do that apart from the Holy Spirit. 1 Corinthians 12:3, no man can say that Jesus is Lord except by the Holy Spirit. Philippians 2:13, it's God who works in me both to desire and then to do of his good pleasure. John 1:13, those of us who have received Jesus were born not of the will of the flesh, not of the will of man, but they were born of God. Ephesians 2:9 says that even the faith that I have in Jesus is a gift of him to me. So the fact that I love Jesus is not something that came up inside of me. It's something that he gave to me. That means, listen, I'm not here because there was some good in me. God didn't look down and be like, oh, there's still some good in him. I see it. That's Star Wars. That's not Bible. Remember Star Wars back in the 80s? Here we go. Remember the scene where Luke Skywalker rips off Darth Vader's helmet? It's like, there's some good in you. I see it. That's not how you were converted. Jesus did not see good in you. There was no good in you or in me. I was spiritually dead. I was in my trespasses and sin. The people that Jesus raised out of the grave, he didn't walk around Jerusalem going, oh, I see some life left in that one. I see some life in that one. Let me call him out of the grave. No, they were dead. There's only one category of dead, and that's dead. There's no nearly dead Princess Bride. There's third 80s reference right there. There's only dead. There's only dead. And that means that for me, to follow Jesus is not because I had good in me. I was just like Paul. I was against God's rule in my life. I hated him and he pursued me. And here's why that is so comforting to me. If I did not begin to follow Jesus because of my goodness, then Jesus is not depending on my goodness to keep me following him. See? You see, if it was a good moment in which I found Jesus, then what would happen to me in my bad moments? So one thing I've learned over and over and over again is that my flesh is wholly evil. And if God took his mercy away from me for even a second, I would turn away. But see, I have this assurance that he that began a good thing in me, Philippians 1:6, out of the mouth of the Apostle Paul, will complete it all the way to the day of Jesus Christ. And so though I am unable, though I am fickle, though I am blown about by all different kinds of temptations, God started it. And if what God started, he is going to complete. Charles Spurgeon said it this way, I have no questions that God chose me because I am quite sure that if God had not chosen me, I should never have chosen him. And I am sure he chose me before I was born or else he never would have chosen me afterwards. He must have elected me for reasons unknown to me, for I never could find any reason in myself why he should have looked upon me with special love. So I feel like I'm forced to accept that doctrine.
5: There's a deadly battle being fought every day in every single country around the world. It's a spiritual battle. Billy Graham.
6: The Bible teaches that Satan has powerful influences in every nation of the world. And he is the mastermind behind the whole system of evil that permeates the world.
5: As followers of Jesus Christ, you and I play an important role in that battle.
6: The greatest hindrance to Satan's plan for the destruction of the nation is a strong, God-fearing Christian who lives for God above all else.
5: But to do that, we need to train and to be prepared.
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5: 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From the Billy Graham Evangelistic Association and The Well, the voice of life.
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7: Welcome to Richard Ellis Talks with Richard Ellis. 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
9: But right now, let's go ahead and get things off and running with today's talk. 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
8: The title of today's message is Can of Worms. A minister decided that a visual demonstration would add emphasis to his Sunday sermon. Four worms were placed into four separate jars. The first worm was put into a container of alcohol. The second worm was put into a container of cigarette smoke. And the third worm was put into a container of chocolate syrup. The fourth worm was put into a container of good clean soil. At the conclusion of the sermon, the minister reported the following results. The first worm in alcohol, dead. The second worm in cigarette smoke, dead. Third worm in chocolate syrup, dead. Fourth worm in good clean soil, alive. So the minister asked the congregation, what can you learn from this demonstration? A little old woman in the back quietly raised her hand and said, as long as you drink, smoke, and eat chocolate, you won't have worms. That was her conclusion. So does anybody know what a can of worms really is? Raise your hand if you think you know what a can of worms is. Like literally a can of worms. No one's brave enough to say it. So we got a few people maybe who old school fishing, before there was styrofoam, before there was plastic, you literally would go to a bait shop, if that's where you bought your can of worms, and it was literally a can with a top on it, maybe handle on it, and you'd take that fishing, it was literally a can of worms. The problem with a can of worms is once you opened that can of worms, you potentially had worms everywhere. So in some ways, you were better off not opening that can of worms before it was time to open the can of worms. The longer I do what I do, and maybe the longer you live, and the more conversations you have, you get to the place and you realize literally in a conversation, I better not ask another question. I better not go wherever I was about to go, because if I do, what? I'm just going to open a can of worms. And so we step away and we don't get involved. We don't ask those questions. The flip side of this is sometimes we just go barreling into a situation and blow open can of worms that we had no idea were there and alienate people, make people angry, make people even harder to reach because we push them farther away because we went meddling into stuff that we didn't know about. We had no idea how serious it was. And this is kind of where I'd like to go today. Throughout my life, and I think the younger I have been, the worse this has been, you meet somebody and you go, well, that guy's not very nice. And we just kind of write them off. And you meet people, I meet people every day, and they may be angry. Have you ever stopped to think that maybe in that moment, they have a reason to be angry? You don't know what's happened to them. You say, well, what if nothing's happened to them? Well, what if they've done something? This is something you can't leave out. Because sometimes bad things happen to people. Sometimes people do bad things. And that's what they carry around the rest of their lives. And they can't shake it. They can't do anything about it. They don't know where to go with it. So God saves your soul, comes after me, offers me mercy, peace, forgiveness, love, joy, this whole package deal, eternal life. It's a full package. So I've got all this blessing, and then I go out in the world and forget that there are miserable people, guilty people, shame-filled people. They don't know where to go with this. And he sends me into their life, and then I go, well, you're rude. You know, that's all I've got. Instead of going out every day and saying, okay, God, I'm about to enter a world of darkness, carrying a light, and what is this going to be about? Now, I'd like to jump in the middle of a story in 2 Samuel. And there are some stories I go back to repeatedly, and I'm going back to this story of David specifically, but a very specific moment in his life. If you know anything about David, he's the guy that saw Bathsheba on the roof, gets her husband killed in battle, takes her as his wife. Turns out she's pregnant. The problem with her being pregnant is that David was trying to get Uriah to come home from battle and sleep with her. Didn't pull that off. So gets him killed. Marries her really quick. Looks like they had this, it was their baby. So, and it was their baby, but if you do the math, it didn't work out really great. So if down into the story, 2 Samuel chapter 12, David's been found out. If you read the first part of this chapter, the story here, the prophet comes to him and tells him a story, and it turns out it's the famous phrase, you are the man. You know, the guy that did this should surely die, and Nathan says, you're the man, it's you. And then he realizes he's been caught, it's a nightmare, and the consequences of his sin hit him. So look down in verse 13. So David said to Nathan, I have sinned against the Lord. And Nathan said to David, the Lord has put away your sin and you shall not die. So the consequence of this could have been David dying. And sometimes that is God's mercy, by the way. However, because by this deed you have given great occasion to the enemies of the Lord to blaspheme, the child also who is born to you shall surely die. Part of the tragedy of his sin, and you say, well, now are you equating losing children to sin? I'm not saying that. But in his life, it's even worse. Not only did he lose a child, but the prophet comes to him and says, because by this deed you have given great occasion to the enemies of the Lord to blaspheme, the child also who is born to you shall surely die. Then Nathan departed to his house. David therefore pleaded with God for the child. The prophet has said the child will not make it. And David therefore pleaded with God for the child, and David fasted and went in and lay all night on the ground. Now, I know even talking about this, or people say, you've not gone through this, you shouldn't even be speaking of this. Sit down. If you live long enough, someone will tell you their story probably, possibly. And when you're in that space and you are fasting, praying, weeping from your innermost being, crying out to God to do something, it is a horrific place to be. And if the child dies anyway, you might be mad at God as well because he did not answer your prayer the way you asked him to. Go to Job chapter 1. I don't want to assume that everybody knows these stories. The short version of this is that God, you know, basically gives Job up to the enemy, to Satan himself, comes in and says, have you considered my servant Job? I don't pray this because if I pray it, it'll happen. It's like, you know, whenever y'all have your board meetings up there, don't bring my name up. You know, I know you love me and everything, and maybe you're proud of me. Don't bring me up in these Satan God meetings. Because Satan comes in and God says, well, have you considered my servant Job? And he goes, yeah, well, he only trusts you because you got all these kids and all this property. God gives Satan permission to take everything, all the possessions, even his kids. All of his kids are killed. I mean, I'm done there. And if that's not enough, you go into chapter 2 and Job is still trusting God. And he says, well, but he still has his health. And God says, you can do anything you want to him. You can't take his life. So now he's covered with boils from head to toe, scraping them, you know, the skin off of his body, and he still won't curse God and quit. Now you say, well, wow, what a crazy story. Now if you jump way down the road, and I'd like you to turn to Job chapter 42, his buddies show up, they sit there with him for a week, which is what you got to do. They did that wisely. Then the entire book is back and forth from like chapter 3 all the way to 41-ish is this conversation back and forth, Job and God, Job and these buddies of his. Everybody thinks they've got an answer. If you jumped way down the road, which I'm going to read you about this, where God restores everything, here's the other thing that we miss. You meet someone and they're not mean. They're not rude. There's just something a little bit off. Something's missing. May even be a Christian. But there's a weight, there's a heaviness, there's something, there's a disconnect even maybe, there's a distance, there's something that's just not right. And you go, okay, Lord, what happened? Then you sit down, and in the case of Job, let me read you what happens here, just for the sake again of time here, verse 10, Job 42:10. And if you've ever wondered where everything turned around for Job, look at verse 10. And the Lord restored Job's losses when? When he prayed for his friends, these buddies that had shown up and basically accused him of sin, a bunch of mess, when he prayed for his friends, everything turned around. And look what happened. Indeed, the Lord gave Job twice as much as he had before. Now you say, well, what difference does that make? God blessed him. You know what? You keep your twice as much. Just leave me alone in the first place, right? My kids died. You took all my possessions. You almost let the enemy kill me physically. You know what? Okay, great. So you say, well, this is a wonderful thing. He's blessed him twice what he had before. I get it. I hear it. I read it. But part of me wants to say, God, why don't you just go bother someone else? Why don't you turn someone else into Satan and let him bother them and prove your point? I don't want to show up in Scripture. I don't want to be an example. But that is the deal. Because if you're born, you have no problems, you have no nothing happened to you, and God doesn't allow it, he just kind of seamlessly, he didn't even do that for Jesus. So you kind of get through life unscathed. Then when you meet someone who's had real tragedy, real catastrophe, real heartache, and you haven't survived anything, forget surviving it, you haven't thrived through it, you haven't gotten to the other side and have joy and peace and all these things, then they look at us and go, dude, you've got nothing. You don't know what I've been through. And in this category of losing a child, a spouse, I don't know that. Losing a mom, you know, well, she's in a better place. Okay, that doesn't count. You take a person who's lost a child, and I don't know this firsthand, but I've heard this repeatedly. Someone in the community loses a child, and people who have lost children will literally just go park in front of the house or go stand in the yard and no ring the bell, no nothing, just get as close as they can to say, you're not by yourself, we can't fix it, but we've been where you've been. What do you do? What do you say? And then try to help that person climb out of that dark place and not just survive the loss, but see that there's hope. And you say, wow, this is, again, you're going really, really heavy. Life doesn't have to be heavy all the time, but I'm telling you, you're surrounded by a world of people who are in a lot of pain a lot of times. And then my other self-righteous wagon, you know, I don't give them the bird, I give them, you know, the index finger. You'd be better off giving somebody the bird than the index finger. Wagging that finger. And you meet someone, and they're a drunk, they're a drug addict, they've just, you know, kiss their life goodbye. You go, wow, what a waste. Why is that person living that way? Ask some questions. If you have enough heartache and you don't know how to deal with your heartache and somebody offers you something to drink and it works for a little while, you might try it for a long while. And then you get addicted to your medication that helps you numb the brain pain. Stop judging people. You say what they're doing wrong. Find out why they're doing wrong and offer them a Jesus who has the power to come into their heart, into their life, into their mind, into their being, and show them how to live the way he intended and overcome these things. Because this kind of stuff, you're not going to overcome without God. You can take medication. You can go see all the psychiatrists, psychologists you want to go see. Some of this stuff, no one can heal but Jesus. So keep reading with me on this Job thing. Restored twice as much as he had before. Then all his brothers, all his sisters, all those who had been his acquaintances before came to him and ate food with him in his house. And they consoled him and comforted him for all the adversity that the Lord had brought upon him. Each one gave him a piece of silver and each a ring of gold. Now the Lord blessed the latter days of Job more than his beginning, for he had 14,000 sheep, 6,000 camels, 1,000 yoke of oxen, and 1,000 female donkeys. He also had 7 sons and 3 daughters, and he called the name of the first Jemima, which I love. That's a whole other study. You ought to go do that. And then verse 16, after this, Job lived 140 years and saw his children and grandchildren for 4 generations. So Job died old and full of days. And no matter what God restored to him, the coolest thing to me about Job is that he did not curse God and die. And there's probably nobody going to come along and meet Job and say they had more trouble than he had ever had. And we get to read about the guy and go, well, if he can do it, I can do it. You've got to read your Bible, because if you don't read your Bible, you don't know what's in here. And you get overwhelmed and think, woe is me. I'm the only one. Nobody gets it. God gets it. Even God gets it. You say, well, he's up there just, you know, turning people over to Satan to make a point. What about the father himself who lets his son come down here, born of a virgin, everything's going well, almost gets killed. This king's trying to kill everybody within 2 years, trying to wipe out Jesus. Jesus had a hit on him from birth, and God protects his life for 33 years. And then on one weekend, lets them kill him. You say, well, he doesn't understand what it is to lose. The father had to turn his back, his face, everything away from Jesus because all of our crap got dumped on him. He couldn't have anything to do with sin. So God literally has to abandon his only begotten son to rescue you. So don't be talking to God and saying you don't understand. He understands more than you'll ever understand. It cost him his son. He understands. Go to Psalm 34. Psalm 34, 18. And sometimes you need to read one verse. The Lord is near to those who have a broken heart and saves such as have a contrite spirit. I've got some things in my life that I'm not proud of, and I deal with them with the Lord, and every once in a while the enemy throws them back at me. But I sit with people who carry massive loads around. People, women who have been raped, men who have raped a woman. You say, well, which is worse? They're both horrendous. But at least one of them happened to you. When you're a man and you have perpetrated something like that on a woman, I don't know how you get over that if you're a human being. But if you decide you are going to deal with that sin God's way and figure out a way to live past it and get forgiveness, you will never get there without the blood of Jesus Christ. Will not get there. The enemy will beat your little brain in till the day you die, telling you what a loser you are, and he is the very one that got you in the situation to do it in the first place. So he pushes, gets us to do these stupid things, and then he goes, now I'm going to beat you to death with it the rest of your life. Oh, that's the kind of guy you want to serve. But you say, God, I can't live this way. I don't want to live this way. And there's not any amount of alcohol, drugs, anything I can do to fix this. So you go to Jesus. When you meet someone who has committed what I call heinosities, it's not a word yet, but I'm working on it. And that person tells you what they have done, where they have been, what they have participated in. And this, we don't have to leave the room for this, by the way, right here. And maybe some of you could outdo others, but we got enough right here to make it hard on Jesus dying on a cross. And then that person gets some relief, some forgiveness, some mercy. Those people are on fire for Jesus a lot of times. Unfortunately, not enough, but someone who gets past that and gets forgiven and understands that their sins have been washed away, you say, well, they don't deserve that. You don't deserve it either. I had a couple of more stories here, and you can go read them on your own. One is out of Luke chapter 4. The other one I was going to read is Psalm 51. If you want to read somebody speaking to what it feels like after they've had some woman's husband killed, after they've taken her as their husband, after a baby has died, after, Psalm 51. David was being crushed by his sin, and God comes along and has mercy. So it is possible to get past it. Let me read you a little bit out of Luke chapter 4. And this is Jesus quoting Isaiah, Luke chapter 4 and verse 16. So he came to Nazareth, where he had been brought up, where he was raised. And as his custom was, he went into the synagogue on the Sabbath day and stood up to read. And he was handed the book of the prophet Isaiah. And when he had opened the book, he found the place where it was written, "The Spirit of the Lord is upon me, because he has anointed me to preach the gospel to the poor. He has sent me to heal the brokenhearted, to proclaim liberty to the captives and the recovery of sight to the blind, to set at liberty those who are oppressed, to proclaim the acceptable year of the Lord." Then he closed the book, gave it back to the attendant, and sat down. And the eyes of all who were in the synagogue were fixed on him, and he began to say to them, "Today this scripture is fulfilled in your hearing." That's what Jesus was sent to do, partially. He's the fulfillment of that passage. And now where does Jesus live? If you're a Christian, he lives in you. So what is your job? It's to let him live for you, and if not changed, to preach the gospel to the poor, to heal the brokenhearted, to proclaim liberty to the captives, recovery of sight to the blind, to set liberty those who are oppressed, to proclaim the acceptable year of the Lord. That is what, it's not your job, it's his job. It's your job to let him do his job through you. That's the deal. If not, you should be dead. If it cost God so much to get us into heaven, and Jesus died, was buried, raised from it to get us all into heaven, you would think that the millisecond you become a Christian, boom, you just get beamed out of here. You just drop dead on the spot the second you get saved. Because if heaven is so great, and it is, and it cost God his son to get us there, and it did, then what are we doing here? What are you doing here? You ever ask yourself that question? Oh, I'm trying to live a long life. For what? Oh, well, I'm working hard accumulating things. For what? Well, I'm enjoying these things. Really? And that's how the devil's going to eat up however many years you got left, just doing nothing, saving up, trying to avoid hurting people so you don't have to, I don't want to get involved, but you've got that rubberneck, Christian rubberneck thing going. Drives me insane. I almost have accidents trying to get past accidents. I'm so frustrated. Like, dude, they had a wreck. Stop looking at the wreck. And then someone tells me the other day, they came upon a scene, it was in the news, about a car had a wreck and it burst into flames and someone stopped and was trying to get these three people out of the car. And there were people who had pulled over and had their phones out shooting video of the people dying in the car, and the guy who was trying to get the people out couldn't get them out of the way to go help the people. We're just shooting video. Oh my, what a terrible thing. And Jesus is going, could we please go over there and get involved and see if we can help? Because I can help. I got answers. I got power. Oh no, Jesus, we will be late. No, we're right on time. This is where I was trying to get, right here. Now back to the can of worms. You say, okay, well, let's say I let you open my can of worms and we look at all my junk and we process it, then what's the point? Even when Jesus goes fishing, a can of worms is a pretty powerful thing. Sometimes he uses all those worms to catch somebody else because you're finally willing to deal with your can of worms. And he says, okay, well, let's don't let this go to waste. Let's go fishing with your worms. There was a specific woman who came through our church, and she had a lid on a can of worms that she would never open, and it limited her ability to interact and reach people. When Jesus comes along and says, trust me, I am going to open your can of worms and I'm going to go fishing, you have to be willing to let him do that. It doesn't mean he spills them everywhere, but your story is not your story anymore when it becomes his story. And I'm not saying go blab all your stuff, but if you want to see Jesus show up, you get in a conversation and someone has survived any of these things, abortion, right? Any of these things. And you're sitting there and Jesus says, I know this is going to be painful, but we're going there. We are going to open our can of worms so they know their can of worms is fixable. And then you tell your story. Whatever he tells you to tell, it's his story. And sometimes as simple as, I once was blind, now I see. I once was lost, now I'm found.
10: 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But first, I want to share a couple thoughts with you. Let's be honest. Real life isn't about living some highlight reel for others to see. 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
8: I'm going to read you this word for word. This is Pamela Anderson speaking. I did not have an easy childhood, Anderson said. Despite loving parents, I was molested from age 6 to 10 by my female babysitter. 6 to 10. The mother of two boys noted that her father was an alcoholic and her mother worked two jobs, but said that they had tried to keep her safe. I went to a friend's boyfriend's house, she continued. While she was busy, the boyfriend's older brother decided he would teach me backgammon, which led into a back massage, which led into rape, my first heterosexual experience. He was 25 years old. I was 12. Coincidentally, at this film festival event where she was, which raised money for Cool Earth, a group that works with indigenous villages to stop rainforest destruction, was a backgammon tournament going on. My first boyfriend, she went on to say, my first boyfriend in grade 9 decided it would be funny to gang rape me with 6 of his friends. Needless to say, I had a hard time trusting humans. I just wanted off the earth. And that's who's walking around. Either people who have had maybe something happen to them, or they have perpetrated something on someone, and both groups don't know what to do with their can of worms. And I've got the answer. Not flippantly, not casually. It may take time. But the answer is a man, and his sweet name is Jesus. Sometimes when you're willing to open your can of worms and weep with someone that weeps, you get a shot at rejoicing when they rejoice, because he can turn it around.
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0: First, here's something that I think you'll enjoy.
1: All praise to God, the Father of our Lord Jesus Christ, who has blessed us with every spiritual blessing in the heavenly realms, because we are united with Christ. Even before he made the world, God loved us and chose us in Christ to be holy and without fault in his eyes. God decided in advance to adopt us into his own family by bringing us to himself through Jesus Christ. This is what he wanted to do, and it gave him great pleasure. So we praise God for the glorious grace he has poured out on us who belong to his Son. He is so rich in kindness and in grace that he purchased our freedom with the blood of his Son and forgave our sins. He has showered his kindness on us, along with all wisdom and understanding. God has now revealed to us his mysterious will regarding Christ, which is to fulfill his own good plan. And this is the plan. At the right time, he will bring everything together under the authority of Christ, everything in heaven and on earth. Furthermore, because we are united with Christ, we have become God's inheritance, for he chose us in advance, and he makes everything work out according to his plan. God's purpose was that we who were the first to trust in Christ would bring praise and glory to God. And now you have also heard the truth, the good news that God saves you. And when you believed in Christ, he put his seal on you by giving you the Holy Spirit, whom he promised long ago. The Spirit is God's guarantee that he will give us the inheritance he promised and that he has purchased us to be his own people. He did this so that we would praise and glorify him.
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3: What he wants them to see is that the future belongs to the church. 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The future belongs to the church.
4: Welcome to the God-Centered Life with Josh Moody. Our series is called The Heavenly Places. Today, moving into the first chapter of Ephesians, verses 15 through 23, in a study we're calling The Eyes of Your Heart Enlightened. Josh Moody is senior pastor of College Church. It's located about 30 miles west of the city of Chicago, and we're glad you're joining us for our study today. Josh, our opener lands in that it's not hard to find folks lining up the funeral procession for the church, at least here in the States. According to our passage today, though, perhaps a bit premature.
5: Yeah, Jesus' promise, isn't it, to grow the church. I'll build the church, and the gates of hell will not prevail against it. So nothing else will either. And we can take confidence in that, those of us who believe in Jesus, and be sure that his purpose for his people will stand.
4: Not only is the church not dead, there are some really important things we're going to learn about from the Apostle Paul. Let's get to it. Chapter 1, verses 15 through 23, the book of Ephesians. Here's Josh.
5: I ask you then to turn with me in your Bibles to the book of Ephesians as we continue our series in Paul's letter to the Ephesians. We've come to chapter 1, and we'll be looking this morning at verses 15 to 23, and we'll be continuing that series through the Easter week itself. Each of these passages have relevance to Easter, but of course we'll study them on their own merits as well from the context and the application from God's Word. So Ephesians chapter 1. And I'll read to us from verse 15 until verse 23. Let's hear God's word. For this reason, because I have heard of your faith in the Lord Jesus and your love toward all the saints, I do not cease to give thanks for you, remembering you in my prayers, that the God of our Lord Jesus Christ, the Father of glory, may give you the spirit of wisdom and of revelation in the knowledge of him, having the eyes of your hearts enlightened, that you may know

0: What is the hope to which he has called you? What are the riches of his glorious inheritance in the saints? And what is the immeasurable greatness of his power toward us who believe, according to the working of his great might, that he worked in Christ when he raised him from the dead and seated him at his right hand in the heavenly places, far above all rule and authority and power and dominion, and above every name that is named, not only in this age, but also in the one to come. And he put all things under his feet and gave him as head over all things to the church, which is his body, the fullness of him who fills all in all. Now let's pray as we come now to God's word. Let's pray. Our Father God, we thank you for your word. We pray, as Paul is praying here, that indeed the eyes of our hearts would be open to see what it is that you want to teach us here. We thank you, Lord, for this week. We pray it would be a significant one in all of our lives. We thank you for the children and their presence with us in the service so far. And again, we ask, Lord, that as the Apostle Paul prayed, we pray that the eyes of our heart would be open to see what it is that you're teaching us here in your word. In Jesus' name, amen. In 2015, the BBC conducted an unusual experiment. They got together a group of wannabe Adele singers, Adele being, of course, the famous singer, and had a competition to see who could sound most like Adele, which, of course, is not an easy thing to do, given that she has the most extraordinary voice. Some say that I should have gone into that competition and I might have won. But those who've heard me sing would know that I was joking. So, but what made this competition rather unusual was that the BBC also invited Adele herself to participate, undercover, in disguise. She did her hair differently. She wore clothes that were not rock star clothes or whatever she normally wears. It was different. And in fact, they went so far as to give her a fake nose, a prosthetic nose. And you can see on YouTube. So the different singers do their bit, and then they sit down the front, and then the next singer comes on, who, unknown to them, undercover, is Adele herself. And she comes onto the platform, and she sort of plays it up and looks very nervous, you know, and sort of, and she tries to sing. So, well, let's start again. And then she enters into one of her famous songs and starts to sing it like Adele. And all the other people, on the other contestants on the front, you see their faces, they're sort of, and then they look at each other and go, it's her! Many of the things about the church, the true reality of the church is, for many people, undercover, in disguise. And the Apostle Paul here is praying. He is, if you've been following us along in our series, the whole point of the letter to the Ephesians is to encourage this network of churches to which he's writing. He planted the church through a ministry in the Hall of Tyrannus. He did these daily lectures, and the word of God went out through to the whole province of Asia. So he knew some of the Christians, but not others, because there was a whole network of churches planted throughout that area. And he's writing to Ephesus and this network of churches to encourage them that God has heavenly power in the heavenly places, the ongoing theme throughout the letter. It's a letter of encouragement. As we saw last week, he encouraged them, first of all, that God has a purpose to bless us, a sovereign purpose to bless us with every spiritual blessing in the heavenly places, this sovereign purpose. And now, because of that, he says, for this reason, namely, because God has his sovereign purpose to bless us, And he says, because I've heard of your faith and love, because there are some that he hadn't met in person, though some he had, he'd heard that they really were part of this blessing that God had given. They had faith, they believed, and they had love for all the saints, that is, for all the other Christians. There was evidence that they were real Christians. What's the evidence that someone's a real Christian? They love the church. They had faith and the love for all the saints. They're real Christians. They're part of God's sovereign purpose to bless his people. On account of this, he's praying. And what he's praying is that the eyes of their hearts would be opened. The heart means the central part of the personality in biblical language, not just the emotions, not just the sentiment, but the thinking and the feeling and the willing, the central heart of who a person is, would be open to see. He's praying that the Father of all glory may give you the spirit of wisdom and of revelation of the knowledge of him. Don't get the theologians among us. Don't get tripped up by that word revelation. Paul isn't praying that they'd have a new revelation. What he's praying is that they would be illuminated. They would see, as he says, verse 18, having the eyes of your hearts enlightened, that you may know. And then he lists three things he wants them to know, each introduced by the word what. That you may know what is the hope to which he has called you. Then what are the riches of his glorious inheritance in the saints. And then what is the immeasurable greatness of his power. All of which culminates, verse 22, in the church. He gave him as head over all things to the church. The Apostle Paul is praying that they would see what otherwise is undercover. What is the hope? What are the riches? And what is the power of the church? So let's look at those three things together.
1: Treasure hunting in the passage, specifics in just a moment. But first, we want to thank those of you who have partnered with us. God-Centered Life is completely listener-supported, and some have stepped up and said, we want to keep this endeavor going. To you, we say a huge thank you. We hope you're getting benefit, and we know others are getting benefit on your behalf. So for them, we say thank you. To find out more, you can go to GodCenteredLife.org. Back into Ephesians, here's Josh.
0: First of all, what is the hope? Verse 18, he says, having the eyes of your hearts enlightened, that you may know what is the hope to which he has called you. And as I say, you can see from the end of it, this culminates in the church. And in fact, this theme of the hope to which he's called you as Christians in the church, he picks up again later in the letter. You look at chapter 4, this theme of the church is one of the important sub-themes of the letter. Chapter 4, he says this, verse 1, I therefore, prisoner of the Lord, urge you to walk in a manner worthy of the calling to which you've been called. What is that calling? Well, with all humility and gentleness, with patience, bearing one another, eager to maintain the unity of the Spirit and the bond of peace, there is one body and one Spirit. This is the body of Christ, the church. And he talks then about the gifts that was given to the church and the work of the church from which the whole body, verse 16 of chapter 4, joined together and works, and who is the head under Christ. So when he's praying now, and of course he then teaches throughout the letter about this hope. What is the hope to which he has called you as the church? Well, to put it in kind of contemporary terms, what he wants them to see is that the future belongs to the church. Now, we don't think like that these days. Of course, it would have been hard for them too, with all the power of Rome, and as we saw, you know, the goddess Artemis with her one of the seven wonders of the world, and all this around them. The idea that this local church, this network of churches, was the future, would have seemed extraordinary. And yet, of course, so it proved. In our day, also, we don't tend to think like that. We there's all this doom and gloom about the church. Don't you believe it? The future belongs to the church. In the high Middle Ages, in the 13th century, a Christian leader called Humbert of the Romans wrote saying, "These days hardly anyone goes to church. No one listens to sermons, and they're completely ignorant of the basics of Christian doctrine." And then came the Reformation. In 1606, a Christian leader called Nicholas Bound said the people of his day were totally ignorant of biblical themes. In fact, he said, if you tell them a story from the Bible, they look at you as if it's the most surprising myth and legend. They've never even heard of it. He said, they are far more familiar with Robin Hood than the stories of the Bible. And then came the Puritan resurgence. In 1730, the great atheistic philosophical leader Montesquieu said that no one is anymore in any way interested in religion. In fact, if you mention religion, people just laugh. 1730, and then came the Great Awakening. Don't you believe the stories of doom and gloom? Actually, the true church is thriving. There have been studies done on this that show this. A study that came out of Indiana University that showed that actually the kind of religion that's on decline is what they called moderate religion. But intense religion, which they defined as evangelicalism or Bible teaching or passion, here we are in Passion Week, that's at least holding its own, if not, I would say, on the up. Even in the West, certainly, or around the world, for sure. In fact, another study that came out of our own state, a university in our own state, Illinois, looked at the 2020 U.S. Census data and found that actually non-denominational Bible teaching churches from 2010 to 2020 had grown in attendance in America by 6.5 million. Not everything that calls itself a church grows, certainly. But a real church, a Bible-teaching church, a gospel church, I want you to see, I want you to grasp, I want the eyes of your heart to be illuminated that you would see what is the hope to which you've been called. The future belongs to the church. The future doesn't belong to the tech companies. The future doesn't belong to whoever masters whatever it is, ChatGPT or the latest AI technology. The future is the church. I want you to see that, says the Apostle Paul. And then second, he says, I want you to see what are the riches of his glorious inheritance in the saints. Now we've got to look carefully what he writes there, because we would think that if you don't look closely at the text, your mind will think that he's saying, what are the riches of your glorious inheritance in the saints? But he doesn't say that. He says, what are the riches of his glorious inheritance in the saints? Now, certainly, the apostle has already taught the Ephesians and that network of churches that Christians too have an inheritance. You may remember that from earlier in chapter 1, verse 11. He says, in him we have obtained an inheritance. Yes, we Christians have an inheritance too. And he says the same thing in verse 14 of chapter 1. Who is the guarantee of our inheritance until we acquire possession of it to the praise of his glory? So that we who are Christians also have an inheritance. But here, as he's praying, he's saying something different. He wants our eyes to be open not only to what is the hope that the future belongs to the church, but what are the riches of his, namely God's, glorious inheritance in the saints. Paul is playing on a fairly common theme in the Old Testament here. You can read about it in Deuteronomy 28 verse 9 or Psalm 28 verse 9, but it's all over the Old Testament, that God's inheritance is his people. That his prized possession is his people. It's an extraordinary thought. And I want, Paul's saying, I'm praying that the Lord will give you a spirit of wisdom and revelation to open the eyes of your heart so that you might see what are the riches of his glorious inheritance in the saints, in the church. I was interested to discover that in 2018, one online article claimed that Jeff Bezos, however you pronounce his last name, but the guy who runs Amazon, in 2018, this article said that Jeff Bezos was the richest person who's ever existed. I think there's been something of a stock market change since then, but anyway, in 2018, maybe he still is the richest person, I don't know. But in 2018, this article claimed he was the richest person who ever existed. He had $120 billion or something like that. But then another economist got working on that, said, well, actually, if you go back to the Gilded Age and you take into account inflation and the change in economic realities and all that, then John D. Rockefeller actually, in contemporary dollars, would have had three times what Jeff Bezos had, $360 billion, John D. Rockefeller in contemporary terms in 2018. And that got me thinking. What about Genghis Khan? How much did he own? The height of the Mongol Empire? Or Alexander the Great? Or Julius Caesar? And here Paul is saying that the richest person in the whole universe, by definition, the one who literally owns it all, his prized possession is the church. We are the most valuable commodity, according to God, in the whole universe. The movie It's a Wonderful Life illustrates this, I think, well, towards the end of the movie, when the angel says to the protagonist, when he's finally been rescued from bankruptcy, and says, he who has friends, he who is no failure, who has friends. Christian, be encouraged. You look at your bank balance, you think, it's not as big as it was last year, or I'm in difficulty. If you are a part of a church, you are a part of the most valuable commodity in the universe, according to the richest person in the universe by definition, God who owns it all. I want you to see that, says the Apostle Paul. I want you to see that the future belongs to the church, not to tech companies. I want you to see that the richest company you could ever be a part of is the local church. Therefore, of course, be encouraged if you're a part of it. If you're not a part of it, get to be a part of it. What is the hope? What are the riches of his glorious inheritance in the saints, in the church?
1: That's Josh Moody, and this is the God-Centered Life. Those studies you referenced, Josh, those were interesting. Nominal was the label given to churches on the decline, but evidence seen for intense, their term, churches as actually growing. So is it valid to look at growth or decline as a way to assess that church's focus?
0: Yeah, it's a tricky one, isn't it? I've always been a little hesitant to buy into the numbers game. Some people used to think that churches, if they're bigger and growing, must be healthy, and sadly, that isn't always the case. You can have a flash in the pan. Something grows very fast and ends up being pretty much more like a cancerous growth than healthy growth. On the other hand, you can come across churches that are pretty small that are actually very healthy. Some of it's contextual. If you live in a village of 1,000 people and you have 200 people going to the church, well, that's pretty good.
1: Yeah.
0: On the other hand, you have one church in New York City and only 200 people going to it. That's less of a good percentage. So it's... there does need to be fruit. I think that we can say that. And, of course, the fruit primarily of character. And we trust numerical growth. We do want to see many people come to Jesus.
1: I also appreciated the statement that God's inheritance is us, the church.
0: Yeah.
1: Wow, that's something to chew on. So it kind of raises the bar for the importance of participating in that church, doesn't it?
0: Oh, yeah, it does, doesn't it? Yeah, let's get to church, people, whether it's here in the Chicago area or whether somewhere else. If there's a church nearby, let's crawl over broken glass and get to church if necessary.
1: I recall from another study the paraphrased question, if you had to dodge the secret police to get to church today, would you be more connected with what's going on?
0: Yeah, yeah.
1: For many listening, church is easy to get to. No broken glass involved. So we should get to it and do it with engagement and gratitude.
0: Right.
1: Thanks for that, Josh. A final day of the month of July. Are we really already shopping the back-to-school sales? That means it's your last chance to add a wonderful resource to your library. Rebecca McLaughlin, writing as someone who has experienced a lifelong same-sex attraction herself, tackles the claims of some that the Bible, when read correctly, is not against believers entering into committed same-sex relationships. With compassion, grace, and biblical clarity, she examines 10 statements some in the church are making. We'd love to make this resource available to you for your journey, maybe a family member's, a loved one, or just your desire to be more compassionately understanding when this divisive issue is brought up in your church. Your last opportunity to get this resource. You can make that happen by going to GodCenteredLife.org. 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Next time, who's in charge here?
0: No, Rome, you are not the great power. There is a greater power. The greatest power in the universe is not in Washington, D.C. It's not in the tech companies, and it's not the alphabetic soup of Google, Amazon, and Facebook, whatever else it is.
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2: 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The Bible says, the grass withers and the flowers fade, but the Word of our God stands forever. So please stay as long as you like and continue to drink deeply from the teaching of God's Word right here on The Well. Right now, I've got something special for you I want you to hear, and I hope it's helpful for you.
3: You know, I'm the leader of a global prayer movement. We're in over 100 nations. We've been praying nonstop 22 years. When we first started, when the thing started exploding all over the world, I think we felt like we'd found the big red switch. Like if everyone would just pray the way we were praying, then Jesus would be back by breakfast time on Thursday. And then what happened was my wife got really sick and I watched her slip into an epileptic fit. Our second child was 7 weeks old. I cried out to God for it to stop and it didn't work. They took her in the hospital and found she had a massive brain tumor, the size of an orange. Suddenly, I went from thinking my prayers could save the world to wondering if my prayers could save my own wife. And I went into a very, very dark time. Now, I have to tell you, My wife's still alive, but she still, all these years later, still has had a chronic illness now, epilepsy for decades. But they got the tumor out. So we're really fortunate. Many people have a much harder time than us. And what I've noticed is this: the Bible is more honest about God's silence than the church is. We all have to pretend that it's all wonderful and we're fine and we've got God on speed dial the whole time, and it just ain't like that. We always want God to airlift us out of our problems. That's, we pray for miracles, right? Like, I'm a celebrity, get me out of here. But more often what happens is God parachutes in and joins us in the midst of the problem. It's the presence of God in the cancer ward, you know, at the funeral, in the breakup of the relationship. And so I definitely at times undeniably experience the presence of God and the voice of God in the midst of some very, very dark times. But it's normal to go through seasons, the dark night of the soul, where God doesn't speak in the same way as he was before. And that's not a sign of his absence, it's a sign of his presence in another way.
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4: Hey, Pastor Michael here, and Green Acres Baptist Church is here so that we can see lives transformed with the truth of Jesus. That is exactly what we believe, and that is what we pursue as a church. And the way that we do that is that we want to connect people to Jesus and to his church. We want to see them grow in the likeness of Jesus, and we want to see people multiply for the purpose of Jesus. And so over and over again, what you will hear us preach and teach and pursue is to connect, grow, and multiply.
5: You keep him in perfect peace, whose mind is stayed on you, because he trusts in you. Trust in the Lord forever, for the Lord God is an everlasting rock.
6: Trevor, was that you I saw earlier arguing with a police officer?
7: We weren't arguing. We were politely trying to reach a shared understanding of suggested driving guidelines.
6: Laws are not suggestions, Trevor.
7: Oh, sure they are. Traffic laws, tax codes, the sign on the refrigerator at work that says, "Don't eat someone else's food." Everybody knows that's just the world's way of saying, "Pretty please."
6: Literally no one thinks that.
7: Well, I do. Anyway, he said I rolled through a stop sign, but I didn't roll. I glided, gracefully.
6: Which means you didn't stop. You know, buddy, laws exist for a reason.
7: Tell that to the disciples. They disobeyed authority all the time. They were told not to preach the gospel, and they did it anyway.
6: That's not the same thing.
7: It is if you believe it strongly enough.
6: Nope. Still different.
8: With apologies to our friend Trevor, the Bible almost never recommends disobeying those whom God has put in authority over us. But there is one exception. Hi, I'm Philip Keller, and you're listening to Cornerstone Connection with Pastor Gary Hamrick. If you're wondering what that exception might be, then stay with us now as Pastor Gary takes us to Acts chapter 3 and to the story of a miracle and a message. Now from Cornerstone Chapel in Leesburg, Virginia, here's Pastor Gary Hamrick with today's Cornerstone Connection, When It's Okay to Disobey.
9: Let's take our Bibles and go to Acts chapter 3. If you'll be needing your Bibles today, because I'm going to be reading quite a bit of scripture from these two chapters. So if you have a paper Bible or an electronic Bible, you can pull it up to Acts chapter 3. Before I read, just a quick little intro about what we will be reading today, and then I'll pray, and then we'll study together. The book of Acts, in many ways, is a book about firsts. In chapter 1 of Acts, it is the first time that the ministry of the gospel has been entrusted to men and women following the ascension of Jesus back to heaven. He entrusts the ministry to men and women to advance the good news of Jesus. In chapter 2, it is the first time that the Holy Spirit was poured out upon all flesh. Prior to that time, the Holy Spirit was only given on assignment as God determined in the Old Testament. But in Acts 2, we see for the first time the Holy Spirit poured out upon all flesh. Peter says this is a fulfillment of Joel chapter 2. It's also the first time in Acts 2 that an evangelical message was preached by Peter in that case. And it is the first time in chapter 2 that converts, people come to faith in Jesus, and the early church is, for all intents and purposes, born. Now we come here to chapter 3, and we're going to read the first miracle of the early church that God performed through Peter. And it will be followed up, and it goes along with chapter 4, which is the first opposition to the early church in response to what happened at that first miracle. Now, both of these chapters need to be seen together, chapters 3 and 4, and so I'm going to do the best I can. I'm going to read some of it. I'm going to summarize other parts of it because we really need to understand it together. But I'm going to tell you up front the takeaway for today's teaching. Here's the takeaway. The early church was tested, and it was tested early on about whether God would be the highest authority in their lives. And the same thing is facing us today. At some point, every Christian's faith will be tested in the area of conscience and duty. Conscience and duty. Your faith will be tested, if it hasn't already, to determine whether or not you have the courage, whenever there is a conflict between man's laws and man's authority and the higher law and authority of God, whether you will obey the higher authority of God. Wherever there is this human conflict with man's laws and man's authority against the higher laws and authority of God, who will you obey? This is what we see here in the early church, and this is what is still an ongoing test of our faith today. In the first century, they lost their lives over this question. Who will you obey? Will you obey God more than man? And if you do, it might cost you your life. Many died because of that. And even still today in other parts of the world, people are dying when they decide, I'm going to obey God rather than man. It might cost me something. And in particular, in some places of the world, like in the first century, it cost people their lives. Now, not so much in America, unless there's some madman going around killing Christians because of their faith. It is unlikely that you and I presently will die if we decide we're going to honor God more than man's laws or man's authority. Wherever there's a conflict, but it will cost you something, if not your life. It may cost you your job, may cost your pension, it may cost you your family, your friends, your business, your freedom. This is something all of us need to be aware of, especially in our day, and we need to take a lesson from the early church. So let's pray, and then we'll read from chapter 3 and 4. Father, thank you for this time in your house. We pray for the same courage that the early church had, that even in our day, we would obey you supremely above anything and anyone. And wherever there's a conflict, a contradiction between man's laws and man's authority, and your laws and your authority, Lord, we pray for boldness and courage to be men and women and young people who will always honor you supremely. And so we thank you for the example here in your word. We pray, God, you'd use it to speak to our hearts today. It's in Jesus' name we pray. And everybody said, amen. Acts chapter 3 starts out with a wonderful story, the first miracle of the early church. It kind of deteriorates into imprisonment in chapter 4. But let's take a look first in chapter 3, first 10 verses. It says, now Peter and John went up together to the temple at the hour of prayer, the ninth hour. And a certain man lame from his mother's womb was carried, whom they laid daily at the gate of the temple, which is called Beautiful, to ask alms, okay, to beg, in other words, from those who entered the temple, who, seeing Peter and John about to go into the temple, asked for alms. And fixing his eyes on him with John, Peter said, look at us. And so he gave them his attention, expecting to receive something from them. And then Peter said, "Silver and gold I do not have, but what I do have I give you. In the name of Jesus Christ of Nazareth, rise up and walk." And he took him by the right hand and lifted him up, and immediately his feet and ankle bones received strength. And so he, leaping up, stood and walked and entered the temple with them, walking and leaping and praising God. And all the people saw him walking and praising God. And then they knew that it was he who sat begging alms at the beautiful gate of the temple. And they were filled with wonder and amazement at what had happened to him. All right, pause there. Let me just break down a few of these details so we understand the background. It tells us here that it's the ninth hour. In Jewish chronology, that's 3 p.m. It's 3 in the afternoon. It was one of those particular hours that Jews typically went to the temple courts to pray. And Peter and John are on their way to the temple at 3 in the afternoon. The Jews had three particular times of prayer, 9 a.m., 12 noon, and 3 p.m. Peter and John are on their way there, and as they're passing through one of these gates into the city, they encounter a man, the Bible says, who was lame from birth. And we find out from chapter 4 later that this man was more than 40 years old. So he's never walked in more than 40 years. He's never known what it is to walk, to run, to jump. He's been lame from birth. And so Peter and John have an encounter with this man because the Bible says he's been placed there, this man, daily so he can ask for alms. He's begging. He's begging for money because in those days, the only way you could survive if you had some disability was to situate yourself, or if you weren't able to get there, someone would situate you for you at a main thoroughfare. And the gates into a city was a place where you would encounter people coming and going. So that's where he's been begging as people come and go. And he's situated at a particular gate in the city of Jerusalem called the Gate Beautiful. Now, it was beautiful. Josephus, first century Jewish historian, he writes about how this was a double doorway to this gate. It was made of fine Corinthian brass. It was 75 feet high, these double doors. And today, the Gate Beautiful is also known as the Eastern Gate or the Golden Gate. It was sealed over by the Muslims many years ago in anticipation of the return of the Messiah. This is where he's situated at this particular gate, the Gate Beautiful, and Peter and John encounter him sitting there begging. And this guy, in typical fashion, asks them for money as they pass by. And this is where Peter says, "Silver and gold I do not have, but such that I have in the name of Jesus Christ." And he gives this guy something more valuable, more precious than silver or gold. He gives this guy a miracle that God performs through Peter. Peter's just the vessel. God is the healer, and God miraculously touches this man's life. And again, this is the first recorded miracle of the early church, but think about this guy for a moment. He's never walked in more than 40 years. For the very first time, it says his ankle bones are strengthened. His feet become strong. His legs become strong. He stands up, and not just standing, verse 8 says, he's walking, leaping, and praising God. And if you were in Sunday school as a kid, there was a song about this guy walking and leaping and praising God. And so this is that man. He's received this wonderful miracle that was brought by the hand of God through Peter. And this miracle occurs here again at a major thoroughfare in the area of a gate into the city of Jerusalem. So there's a crowd already gathered.
8: 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Pastor Gary Hamrick will be right back with the second half of today's Cornerstone Connection message from Acts chapter 3. But first, I want to make sure you know about a great resource we'd like to share with you, the Acts study guide that goes hand in hand with the series you're hearing now. 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That number again is 84828. 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Peter had just gotten a lame man to walk. Now he wanted to help get the blind to see. The first was a miracle. The next was a message. Let's find out what Peter had to say now in the rest of today's message. Once again, here's Pastor Gary Hamrick.
9: They see this spectacular thing, and a crowd is drawn to this. And so Peter uses the opportunity, now that a large crowd has gathered, to explain both about the miracle and the one behind the miracle. And the first thing that Peter says to them is, don't think that Peter or John have done this miracle. This is not of us. This is of God. And the first thing that they are sure to do is to give glory to God. If you'll notice in verse 12, in the middle of verse 12, Peter says to them, "Men of Israel, why do you marvel at this? Or why look so intently at us, as though by our own power or godliness we had made this man walk?" He said, don't look at us, don't revere us, don't worship us. We're not the ones. The next verse, verse 13, "The God of Abraham, Isaac, and Jacob, the God of our fathers, glorified his servant Jesus." So Jesus is the one who's performed this. We're just the instruments. We're just the vessels. That's the first thing that they make sure the crowd knows. Don't honor us. Don't venerate us. This isn't us. This is the Lord. And then the second thing that Peter does is he uses it as an opportunity to help them understand really who the Lord is, the one behind this miracle. And he starts to preach Jesus. He starts to tell them about Jesus, and he doesn't hold back anything. He's very bold, and he tells them, because these are fellow Jews who were looking at this miracle in the temple court area, and Peter uses it as an opportunity to say, by the way, the one behind this miracle, Jesus, the one you can't see now, he's ascended back into heaven, you guys crucified him. You guys participated in his crucifixion. Because you called for the release of Barabbas. You were a part of the crowd on that day when Jesus stood before Pontius Pilate, and you guys demanded that Pilate release Barabbas, that Jesus would be crucified. That's the one who's behind this. I mean, he doesn't hold anything back here. Take a look in your Bibles here at verse 14. He says, "But you denied the Holy One and the just, and asked for a murderer to be granted to you, Barabbas. And you killed the Prince of Life, whom God raised from the dead, of which we are witnesses. And his name, through faith in his name, has made this man strong, whom you see and know. Yes, the faith which comes through him, through Jesus, has given him, this man, this perfect soundness in the presence of you all. Yet now, brothers, I know that you did it in ignorance, as did also your rulers." Okay, in other words, Peter's saying, you know, you didn't know at the time when you were crying for the crucifixion of Jesus, you did it in ignorance. But let me tell you, this was all part of God's providential plan. Next verse, verse 18, he says, "But those things which God foretold by the mouth of all his prophets that the Christ would suffer, he has thus fulfilled." And then verse 19, Peter says to them, "Repent therefore and be converted, that your sins may be blotted out, so that times of refreshing may come from the presence of the Lord." That is a great verse there in Acts 3:19. He starts with the word repent. It's the first word that John the Baptist uttered. It's the first word that Jesus uttered when his public ministry began. And Peter also says repent. Now repent in the original Greek language is the word metanoeo. Metanoeo from two words, meta meaning to change, and noeo meaning mind, will, or actions. Repentance is the will to change one's actions or your mindset. Like repentance is going 180 degrees in the opposite direction. That all of us were going in the wrong direction away from God. That's what sin does. We're born into sin, and thus we are sinners, and we are all in rebellion to God. I don't care how good you think you are. That's usually because you compare yourself to someone else you think is worse than you. But we're all sinners before God. We all stand condemned before God, and we're heading in the opposite direction. Well, repentance means to turn from sin and turn to God. And when we turn to him and when we humble ourselves and ask for his forgiveness, Peter says, repent then that your sins might be blotted out. And God does this glorious thing where he expunges our guilty record, so to speak. That we stand before him guilty and condemned as sinners, but when we turn to him and we ask for forgiveness and we trust Jesus, he blots out our sins. He expunges our guilty record, so that therefore there's now no condemnation to them that are in Christ Jesus. And he adds there in Acts 3:19, repent that your sins might be blotted out and that times of refreshing may come from the Lord. The literal Greek means that a recapturing of breath, that there might be a refreshing and a renewal to your soul because you've now had a personal encounter in a relationship with Jesus. And there's this wonderful, refreshing thing that happens. If you don't know Christ as your Savior, I encourage you to trust Him, to do just what He's saying here. You repent, you turn from your sins, you ask God to forgive you of your sins, you trust Jesus as your Lord and Savior, and He will bring a wonderful refreshness to your soul. And this is the beautiful thing of salvation. And so Peter's preaching to this crowd. He uses the opportunity as they're standing, marveling about this miracle, to tell them who's behind the miracle and how they can have a relationship with Him, with Jesus. And so thousands get saved, because in chapter 4 later it tells us that the church then numbered about 5,000. So 3,000 get saved in chapter 2, and now a couple thousand more. It's a cumulative number, so the early church at this point now numbers about 5,000. It says 5,000 men, so if you add women and children to that, you know, it's double or maybe even triple. So the church is growing exponentially, and there's this wonderful miracle here, first recorded miracle, and thousands of people get saved. But unfortunately, not everybody's happy about this. Which is always the case. Wherever there's the move of God, there will be people who are celebrating it and a part of it and excited about it, and there will be people who are opposed to it. And we see the opposition in chapter 4. If you look in your Bibles at chapter 4, let me read the first three verses. It says, now as they spoke to the people, as Peter and John were speaking, the priests, the captain of the temple, and the Sadducees came upon them, being greatly disturbed that they taught the people, notice this, taught the people and preached in Jesus the resurrection from the dead. And they laid hands on them and put them in custody until the next day, for it was already evening. Okay, Peter and John get arrested here. And why did they get arrested? Not for the miracle, but for the message. The rulers didn't like the message. They didn't like what they were teaching. They didn't like what they believed. And why didn't they like what was being taught? Well, because you have to put yourself in their shoes in the first century. To the Jews who did not believe that Jesus was the Messiah, what Peter and John were preaching to them sounded like heresy. To a strict Jew, you see, they believed, and even Jews today who don't accept Jesus, they believe that you have your sins atoned for by obeying the law, and in biblical times, and by sacrificing an animal as an atonement for your sins, which God did prescribe for a season, for a time. That for one's sins, God accepted the sacrifice of an animal, an innocent life, in exchange for the guilty life. So you would take your lamb to the temple of the Lord, and generally one lamb for a household of 10 or less. And you would even help the priest slit the throat of the lamb. It was a male worshiper who offered the lamb on behalf of his family. And you would help drain the blood, and the blood would be sprinkled on the altar of atonement to make atonement for your sins. And God prescribed that for a time. But it was all pointing to the ultimate lamb who would lay down his life for the sins of the whole world, which is Jesus. So the sacrificial system has been fulfilled in Christ. And by the way, Jesus said, I came not to abolish the law, but that the law might be fulfilled through me. So we don't throw out our Old Testament because the moral code of the law is still intact. But the sacrificial part has been fulfilled in Jesus. So you don't need to take your lamb to church anymore, thank God. I don't need to participate in the slaughtering of your little lamb chops. I like to eat lamb, but I don't like to slaughter lamb, okay? Listen, PETA is a wonderful organization, people eating tasty animals. I'm all for it. But you don't have to sacrifice your lamb anymore because Jesus was sacrificed for the sins of the whole world. You put your faith and trust in His innocent life, His sinless life that was offered for my sinful life and your sinful life, and that is how, by faith, our sins are atoned for. But at this time, you see, the Jews who did not accept Jesus thought that what Peter and John were preaching was heresy. You're preaching Jesus is the way to salvation? No, that's not true. So they put him in prison. They didn't like what they had to say. Now, Peter and John, when they are brought then before the Sanhedrin, they say it even more boldly. Look in your Bibles at verse 12, still here in chapter 4 now, Acts 4, look at verse 12. Look at what they say. They said, "Nor is there salvation in any other, for there is no other name under heaven given among men by which we must be saved." They're so bold and courageous about this. They're like, yeah, we want you to clearly know there's no other name under heaven given unto men by which we must be saved, and his name is Jesus. And friends, listen, what was true then is still true now.
8: 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Now for Pastor Gary and all of us at Cornerstone Connection, I'm Philip Keller, saying God bless you, and thanks for listening. Cornerstone Connection is a production of Cornerstone Chapel, Leesburg, Virginia.

0: helping you to go deeper into God's Word. This is The Well, the voice of life. Hello, I'm Bill Bumpus. Thanks so much for tuning in today. The Bible tells us the instructions of the Lord are perfect, reviving the soul. The decrees of the Lord are trustworthy, making wise the simple. 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You can find a program guide right there, and you can contact our ministry partners as well. The links are right there, and please let them know that you listen to The Well, the voice of life. Great Bible teaching on the way once more in just a few minutes, but right now, a special message that I hope will encourage your heart.
1: Once you lived in Adam, and let's face it, you enjoyed some of these sins. And from time to time, Satan whispers in your ear and tries to get you to go back to that old lifestyle. Doesn't he do that? Paul is saying, don't go back. You're under a different master. You've been transferred from the kingdom of darkness into the kingdom of God's beloved Son. Things are different now. You are in Christ. You are under His reign. Why would you go back to the old master, the old tyranny? If you die to sin, how can you continue to live in it? Sin, as it were, has been unplugged in your life. Don't plug it back in. You're dead to sin and alive to God in Christ Jesus. Believe it, act on it. You're united.

0: love and follow has ascended to the right hand of God, which calls for elevated thinking on the part of his disciples. Focusing on heaven refocuses our attention on what is of true value. Matthew 6, 19 to 21 reminds us to lay up treasure in heaven. And so you and I need to make sure that our value system is determined and defined by what is of everlasting value. 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
1: Oh, give thanks to the Lord. Call upon his name. Make known his deeds among the peoples. Sing to him. Sing praises to him and tell of all his wondrous works. Glory in his holy name. Let the hearts of those who seek the Lord rejoice. Seek the Lord in his strength. Seek his presence continually. Remember the wondrous works that he has done, his miracles and the judgments he uttered, O offspring of Israel, his servant, children of Jacob, his chosen ones.
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0: If you're battling this morning, if family life is tough, if your walk with God is a fight, if you're feeling the world and the devil breathing on your neck, suck it up. Embrace it. Understand that's it. Nothing new. You are a lamb amidst wolves. You're behind enemy lines. You're battling and building. You've got the trowel. You've got the sword.

0: When Nehemiah heard about the ruins of Jerusalem's walls, he felt a deep call to take action. And when setbacks arose during rebuilding, his resilience held firm. Hello and welcome to Know the Truth. I'm Wayne Shepherd. Today, Pastor Philip DeCourcy takes us to the book of Nehemiah for an encouraging lesson on how to press forward in your faith. 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
1: So I invite you to take your Bible and turn to Nehemiah chapter 4, 1 to 23. We're in a series called Profiles in Courage. And we're coming this morning to look at Nehemiah. Here in chapter 4, he's facing discouragement. And so we want to kind of think through the issue of courage in the face of discouragement, or the courage to not quit, or the courage to keep going in the face of discouragement. So just keep your Bible open. It's a large chapter, and we'll not take time this morning to read it all. But Sanballat, Tobiah, the Arabs, the Ammonites, and the Ashdodites, according to verse 7, have a desire to disrupt the work of rebuilding the city of Jerusalem and the walls that are around it. We read in verse 8, and all of them conspired together to come and attack Jerusalem and create confusion. Nevertheless, we made our prayer to our God, and because of them, we set a watch against them day and night. Then Judah said, the strength of the laborers is failing, and there is so much rubbish that we are not able to build the wall. And their adversary said, they will neither know nor see anything till we come in their midst and kill them and cause the work to cease. So it was when the Jews who dwelt near them came and they told us 10 times, from whatever place you turn, they will be upon us. Therefore, I positioned men behind the lower parts of the walls at the openings, and I set the people according to their families with their swords, their spears, and their bows. And I looked and arose and said to the nobles, to the leaders, and to the rest of the people, do not be afraid of them. Remember the Lord, great and awesome, and fight

0: for your brethren, your sons, your daughters, your wives, and your houses. Theodore Roosevelt, one of our presidents, was a force of nature, a formidable figure. If you read his life, as I have on several occasions, he was full of vigor and vim. The output on his life would make most of us feel weak and ineffective. Our head would spin when we see what he did with his life. He was driven, he was determined, and that all showed up on October 14, 1912. He was being driven to a political rally in Milwaukee, and as he exited his vehicle and was about to enter the auditorium, a man confronted him and shot him in the chest. The man was apprehended. Theodore Roosevelt's wound was attended to, and it was the desire of those around him to immediately take him to the hospital. But he refused. He said, "I want to be taken inside the auditorium, and I want to address the crowd." He gets in, he asks the crowd to be quiet, and he apologizes that his speech was going to be shorter than he had anticipated due to the fact that he had been shot. He then proceeded to pull out his speech, which was stained with blood, and went on to give a 90-minute speech. Amazing, isn't it? He died in 1919, and his youngest son cabled his brothers who were fighting in the European theater, and the cable said this: "The lion is dead. The lion is dead." Bold as a lion. That's what Theodore Roosevelt was. And by the way, it's what you and I ought to be as men of God. When's the last time you looked at Proverbs 28, verse 1? I'll read it to you. "The wicked flee when no one pursues them, but the righteous are as bold as a lion." As men of God, we ought to be bold as lions. We ought to act like men, according to 1 Corinthians 16, verse 13, which basically means to be strong, to be stalwart, unafraid, proactive, and courageous. Courage ought to mark the man of God. And that courage ought to encompass our body, our mind, our hearts, and our souls. That courage ought to be displayed in feats of physical strength. That's courageous. But also moral conviction, emotional stability, and spiritual vitality. Our lives ought to be lived as heroic deed. God calls us as men not to turn back in the face of opposition, to be able to say no when everyone is saying yes, to have convictions that define us and drive us, to fear God more than man. We ought to be men marked by discipline and self-denial. We ought to be men who put women and children first, who defend the weak, who stand by the gates of liberty, who seek Christ and see him as their hero and champion, who love their wives, children, friends, and Savior out of covenant, not out of convenience. We ought to be men who are profiles in courage. In fact, it struck me recently over in Revelation 21, verse 8, as God has judged the world, and those who rejected him are rejected by him, and they are cast into the lake of fire, the second death. Here's what we read in verse 8 of Revelation 21. "But the cowardly, unbelieving, abominable, murderers, sexually immoral, sorcerers, idolaters, and all liars shall have their part in the lake." Did you see who headed all those categories? The cowardly. Those who had no guts to confess Christ before man. Those who were unwilling to take arrows for the sake of righteousness. We ought not to be cowardly, but courageous. The Lord Jesus deserves such courage. The church throughout history has displayed such courage, and the present days we are in demands such courage. And that's why we're in a series called profiles in courage. We're looking at biblical examples that might be an example to us regarding courage. We looked at Elijah and the courage to take sides, to side with God, to side with righteousness, to side with what's right. We looked at Joshua, the courage to step up. He was challenged by God to take the place of Moses, to step up, move on, take leadership. Do the next thing bravely. And now we come to look at Nehemiah, who is a profile in courage with regards to facing and facing down discouragement, a message I've called Keep On Keeping On. The courage to keep on keeping on in the face of discouragement. The context is around about 445 BC. The temple has been rebuilt. Ezra has been party to that, and now the city needs to be rebuilt and the walls restored. And that is a task that's been given to Nehemiah. And he was given permission by his Persian overlords to return to Jerusalem. And we are in the middle of the project here in chapter 4. But enthusiasm is waning and discouragement is setting in. The wall has been built halfway up, but the people are discouraged, dispirited, anxious, and there's growing doubts as to whether the job can be completed. And guys, you and I need to remind ourselves that the devil's favorite weapon against the work of the gospel and the people of God has always been the weapon of discouragement. The word discouraged means deprived of courage, by the way. Discouragement is the opposite of courage. It means you've lost your courage. You're now wrestling with doubt and you wonder as to whether what you've set out to be or set out to do can ever be pulled off. It's one of the occupational hazards of life and ministry. So let's jump right into chapter 4 of Nehemiah. There's three things I want us to see if you're taking notes. I want you to see their enemies, we're going to see their exasperation, and we're going to see their encouragement. Their enemies first. Nehemiah and the inhabitants of Jerusalem and the wider community of faith in Judea were living in the presence of their enemies. That's the lot of God's people. I hope you've already nailed that one down as you walk the path of discipleship. You are in enemy territory. The wind is against you. Jesus talked about sending his lambs out among the wolves. And if you study chapter 4, you've got Sanballat, Tobiah, the Ammonites, Geshem, and the Ashdodites. Sanballat and the Samaritans were to their north, Tobiah and the Ammonites to their east, Geshem and the Arabs to the south, and the Ashdodites to the west. They were surrounded. Past is prologue. No difference for Israel today. And from the commencement of this project, bad actors and evil men had been seeking to hobble and halt the work. In fact, if you go back to chapter 2 and verse 10, where we have Nehemiah sent to Jerusalem and Judah, King Artaxerxes has given him a leave of absence. And we read in chapter 2, verse 10, when Sanballat the Horonite and Tobiah the Ammonite official heard of it, they were deeply disturbed that a man had come to seek the welfare of the children of Israel. You get a similar thought in verses 19 and 20, where they laugh at Nehemiah and despise him. What is this thing you are doing? Will you rebel against the king? And I answered them, said Nehemiah, the God of heaven himself will prosper us. Therefore, we as servants will arise and build, but you have no heritage or right or memorial in Jerusalem. And it continues up to this moment. From the moment that Nehemiah got there, he was surrounded by enemies who sought to oppose him. In our chapter, I'm not going to take time to go over these verses in any deep manner, but we have their burning anger in verses 1 and verse 7. You'll notice that they are very indignant and they were furious. We read in verse 7, they were very angry. in verses 2 and 3 and verse 12. There's mockery and negativism. They cannot mock what's being done. What are these feeble Jews doing? Will they fortify themselves? Will they offer sacrifices? Verse 2. Will they complete it in a day? Will they revive the stones? You know what? Even if a fox goes up on it, it'll fall down. Mockery, negativism, burning anger, fear-mongering and threats. Verse 8, the word is out that they're going to attack Jerusalem and create confusion. Verse 11, they will come in the midst of us and kill us and cause the work to cease. Point is this, enough said. Nehemiah and the citizens of Jerusalem and the people of Judea were working in a hot zone. They were working in a war zone. But at this point, to borrow the words of the Apostle Paul, there were fears within and there were fighting without. But there's a principle I want you to get as a disciple of Jesus Christ, as a man of God. And it comes out here in this thought of their enemies. And it's this, that where you have building, you'll have battling. And you will need both a trowel and a sword in the Lord's work. Mark this down. The devil never surrenders a soul or a place up without a mighty fight. And you can be sure about this, that whenever you set out and whenever you step out to do a work for God, to increase your sanctification, to disciple the nations, to establish a God-honoring local church, to raise godly seed, whenever you step out to do God's work, you can be sure at some point you will step on the devil's toes. And he won't like it. One example, 1 Thessalonians 2, verse 18. Paul has established the church at Thessalonica. He's desiring to return to them. And he says, but Satan has hindered me. Satan has hindered me. That's an interesting Greek word. And it carries the idea of a road that was dug up. A road that was dug up. The point is this. When God puts together a construction crew, the devil puts together a demolition squad. And if you're battling this morning, if family life is tough, if your walk with God is a fight, if you're feeling the world and the devil breathing on your neck, suck it up. Embrace it. Understand that's it. Nothing new. You are a lamb amidst wolves. You're behind enemy lines. You're battling and building. You've got the trowel. You've got the sword. Where there are friends, there will be enemies. Where there is building, there will be battling. Where there is progress, there is movement. And where there is movement for God, there is friction. Wasn't it D.L. Moody who said the devil never kicks a dead horse? When God is glorified, when Jesus is magnified, and when the people of God are unified, the devil will get busy. You and I just need to be aware of that. In fact, I'm a big Spurgeon fan, as you know. And among the many things that Spurgeon did between building a Bible college and orphanages, he created a magazine. Does anybody know the name of the magazine? The Sword and the Trowel. Where do you think he got it? Nehemiah 4. Because in chapter 4, we talk about the fact that they're building the walls and they have spears and swords in their hand, a trowel in one hand, building, and a sword in the other hand, battling. Because you won't build anything for God without a battle. There are no quick schemes in the Christian life. Spurgeon said this about the magazine. When he launched it, we shall supply interesting reading upon general topics, but our chief aim will be to arouse believers to action and to suggest to them plans by which the kingdom of Jesus Christ may be extended. To widen the bounds of Zion and gather the outcast of Israel is our heart's desire. We shall sound the trumpet. We will lead our comrades to the fight. We will ply the trowel with an untiring hand for the building up of Jerusalem's dilapidated walls, and we will wield the sword with vigor and valor against the enemies of the truth. That's their enemies. What about their exasperation? Well, Earlier, they had a mind to work. When Nehemiah gets there, right, chapter 2, tells them of the story that brought him there, of just how God gave green lights. An impossible thing has happened. He even has not only the authority of the Persians, but he has supplies that they have supplied to the rebuilding of the city. And we read in verse 8 of chapter 2, the hand of God has been good upon me. Also the king's words that he had spoken to me. So they said, let's rise up and build and set our hands to this good work. Enthusiasm, excitement. In fact, in chapter 4, where we are, verse 6, we read, so we built the wall, and the entire wall was joined together up to half its height, for the people had a mind to work. Now, up until this point, the work was marked by excitement and expectation, and they were halfway there. But excitement and expectation now gives way to exhaustion and exasperation. Look at verse 10. Then Judah said, the strength of the laborers is failing, and there is so much rubbish that we are not able to build the wall. Let's rise up and build. We're not able. What's happened? Well, there are several factors, and these are very instructive. This applies to your Christian life, to your business life, to family life. When things get tough, when a spirit of discouragement sets in and you feel like, tucking tail and running, there are usually several factors at work. And maybe you can identify with some of these this morning. Here's the first factor, fatigue. Their exasperation was being driven, number one, by fatigue. That's verse 10. Then Judah said, the strength of the laborers is failing. There was a physical component attached to their discouragement. The word failing here in the Hebrew means to stumble or to totter. Basically, they were beginning to buckle under the work and its load. They were working round the clock, to be fair to them, for about a month. And none of the work was easy. And when you go back to chapter 2 and verse 14, when kind of Nehemiah does his little reconnaissance mission before he tells the people, remember, had to get off his donkey because it couldn't get up around the walls because the boulders and the bricks were so big. You read about that in chapter 2, verse 14. Then I went to the fountain gate and the king's pool, but there was no room for the animal under me to pass. Look at verse 19 of chapter 4. Then I said to the nobles, the rulers, and the rest of the people, the work is great. So I want to be fair to these folks. The task was enormous. I mean, it was extensive. And they were separated far from one another along the wall. When you look at verse 21 and 22, you can see that they had been working around the clock. And so we labored in the work, and half of the men held the spears from daybreak until the stars appeared. At the same time, I said to the people, let each man and his servant stay at night in Jerusalem, that they may be our guard by night and working parties by day. Exhaustion can be an ally to the enemy. Wasn't it Vince Lombardi who said, fatigue makes cowards of us all? That's true. And I think that principle's at work here. When you and I ignore our humanity, when you and I exceed our biblical boundaries in terms of work, rest, and play, we become tense. We become irritable, and we become susceptible to gloominess. Physical exhaustion alters emotional state, which weakens spiritual capacity. And I think we forget that as servants of Christ, as we seek to be supermen in the kingdom. But as Jesus reminded his own disciples, the spirit is willing, but the flesh is weak. Matthew 26, verse 24. Exhaustion can play into our discouragement.
1: 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I'm Wayne Shepherd, inviting you to join us again next time for another encouraging and bold Bible teaching message from Philip DeCourcy here on Know the Truth. Today's program was produced and sponsored by Know the Truth Incorporated. Jesus said, "You shall know the truth, and the truth shall make you free."

0: I'm so glad you're listening to The Well. I'm Bill Bumpus. 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There you can find the program schedule and more information on each Bible teacher and how to contact each ministry. Also, you can listen online or download the app. And in addition, you can let us know what you think about The Well. We got a message from Chad, and he wrote, I could listen to Alistair Begg all day. The Christocentric nature of his preaching is such a breath of fresh air. And frankly, the combination of sound Bible teaching and a sweet accent is a major win-win. Thanks to you for pumping his sermons out across the East Texas airwaves. Thanks for that, Chad. We appreciate it. Well, before we get to more Bible teaching, here's something of an inspiration for you on The Well, The Voice of Life.
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1: She drives way too slow.
2: And I keep both eyes on the road when I'm driving.
1: I keep both my eyes on her when I'm driving.
2: And Dan drives too close to the car in front of him and too close to the center line when he's driving.
1: And Jane drives too close to the center of every pothole in the stinking road when she drives. You got a wife like that? I'm like, honey, didn't you see it coming?
2: I like grilled chicken.
1: I like my chicken deep fried and Crisco all uncovered and shake and bake. We got to do a women's conference sometime so all the women will cheer for your stuff.
2: I like, whenever I stand in front of the mirror, it's to primp and get ready.
1: I'm flexing, man. I'm checking it out, you know.
2: And I like for things to stay the same.
1: Yeah, I change something every day. It's just my style.
2: Yeah, and when we disagree, he wants to just talk it to death.
1: And she's the one that gets really quiet, and that just drives me crazy.
2: When we golf, I'm patient with groups in front of us if we have to wait.
1: I like to sting a ball right off their forehead, man. That ticks me off. Hurry up, hit the ball. You're no good, that's why you're so slow.
2: I like baked potatoes.
1: French fries.
2: I like ranch dressing.
1: French.
2: I took Spanish.
1: French.
2: I like to cuddle and kiss.
1: French.
2: Mm-hmm.
1: Hey,
2: I prefer water over pop any day.
1: I prefer pop over water any day.
2: Yeah, and one of my favorite things in life to do is to read a good novel.
1: I like to read the comics.
2: Yeah. I enjoy watching movies like Sleepless in Seattle.
1: I fell asleep watching the movie Sleepless in Seattle.
2: I like quiet music.
1: Give me something with a beat.
2: Yeah. I like to eat at restaurants like the Olive Garden.
1: I like to eat at restaurants like Kentucky Fried Chicken.
2: I like frozen yogurt.
1: Yogurt is a joke.
2: And
1: it's a joke.
2: I wouldn't say I'm good, but I'm okay around the house with a tool.
1: She's very good with tools. I'm actually not good with tools. You're good with tools.
2: I prefer a good massage.
1: I like to be very lightly scratched.
2: And I think it's important to look nice when you leave the house.
1: It does not matter how you look when you leave your house.
2: I like the color fuchsia.
1: Blue.
2: I like for my undergarments to be neat and clean.
1: Holes, baby, big holes.
2: I think kittens are cute.
1: Dead. Thank you.
2: I always iron my clothes.
1: Wrinkles are cool.
2: I love to watch shows like CSI.
1: I love to watch shows like ESPN.
2: I prefer small groups.
1: I like a big crowd.
2: And I would never, ever yell at a ref at a ball game.
1: You know, somebody's got to tell those clowns when they're wrong, you know? Sometimes if we're at a game and like I'm yelling at a ref or something, you know, hardly ever do it. When I do it, Jane will be like, honey, they recognize your voice, you know, because I do radio and stuff. And so I'll go, you ref, you're an idiot. Get out of here. Change your voice, you know. If you're a ref here, God bless you. Thanks for your ministry. I'm on the way.
2: When I see a sign, I follow the rules.
1: I don't even see the signs.
2: When I'm sick, I don't whine.
1: I don't mean to, but I need her when I'm sick.
2: Sometimes his parents drive me crazy.
1: Ditto.
2: I will stop and ask for directions.
1: God had blessed me with an internal compass.
2: And in spite of all of these and many, many more differences, I still love this man.
1: Yeah, I love you too, baby. You're awesome. Thank you. Take that. Thank you.
3: There is a lot of talk about the biggest problem society faces. Is it the climate, immigration, inflation? Well, Billy Graham believed it is something else.
4: Our greatest problem is the moral and spiritual vacuum that stares us in the face.
3: How can we overcome that?
4: First, we must realize that a spiritual vacuum exists. Second, we must restore spiritual and moral values to the heart of our society. We need to restore the concept of right or wrong. Thirdly, we must recommit our lives individually to God. Society will not be changed in any lasting sense unless the individuals like you who constitute society are changed.
3: Discover how you can commit your life to God through His Son, Jesus Christ. 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From the Billy Graham Evangelistic Association and The Well, the voice of life.
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7: This

0: home renovation business is a $600 billion industry. Reviving an old home takes some skill and a lot of hard work. Well, God has a blueprint for reviving our culture, and He's looking for our involvement in the project. Today on A New Beginning, Pastor Greg Laurie continues his opening message in a new series called The Upside Down Life. It's a look at the part we're called to play in bringing a spiritual renovation to the world in which we live.
1: Why don't you grab your Bibles and turn to the book of Acts, Acts chapter 1. Okay, the title of my message is The First Jesus Movement. Now, the book of Acts was authored by Dr. Luke. This is the second book that he wrote that was underwritten by a godly man named Theophilus. And Theophilus also underwrote Luke writing the Gospel of Luke. One other thing I would point out about the book of Acts, it's an unfinished book. It has never officially ended. Now, I'm not suggesting we add to the scripture. I'm just saying we should not put a period where God has put a comma. The church is marching on. The work of the Holy Spirit through the church is continuing on, and we're effectively writing new chapters to it today as we serve the Lord in our time. So let's look now at a few verses from the book of Acts, chapter 1. I'm going to read verses 1 to 4 and share some points with you. In my first book, I told you, Theophilus, Luke writes, about everything Jesus began to do and teach until the day he was taken up to heaven after giving his chosen apostles further instructions through the Holy Spirit. During the 40 days after he suffered and died, he appeared to the apostles from time to time, and he proved to them in many ways he was actually alive, and he talked to them about the kingdom of God. Okay, we'll stop there. Here's point number one, if you're taking notes. Before you can change the world, you yourself must first be changed. Before you can change the world, you must first be changed. Look at verse 3. During the 40 days after he suffered and died, he appeared to the apostles. They had their lives changed when they saw Jesus risen from the dead. See, they never thought they would see Jesus again when they looked at his beaten, traumatized body hanging on the cross of Calvary. But Jesus rose again and appeared many times over a 40-day period. He appeared first to Mary Magdalene, who came to anoint his dead body at the tomb. He appeared after that to Simon Peter. Then he appeared in the upper room to the disciples, and specifically to Thomas, who said, "I won't believe until I can put my hand in the wounds in his side." He appeared to two disciples walking on the Emmaus Road. He appeared to Simon Peter again at the Sea of Galilee, telling him to feed God's sheep. And he appeared to over 500 people at one time. This transformed them. Jesus was basically popping up everywhere. And they knew he was alive, and they knew he had risen. You see, before they could change the world, Jesus needed to change them. And 1 John 1:1 says, John writing, "We proclaim to you the one who existed from the beginning, whom we have heard and seen. We saw him with our own eyes, and we touched him with our own hands. He is the word of life." Listen to this. If you want people to follow Jesus, you must be a good example as a follower of Jesus. Let's find point number two. Here it is. The church had a job to do, and so do we. The church had a job to do, and so do we. Let's go to Acts chapter 1, verse 7. And we see Jesus saying, "The Father alone is the authority to set the times and the dates, and they're not for you to know, but you will receive power when the Holy Spirit comes upon you, and you'll be witnesses telling people about me everywhere in Jerusalem, throughout Judea and Samaria, and to the ends of the earth." They had a job to do, and so do we. We're still called to to tell people about Jesus everywhere. It starts with a question. In Acts chapter 1, verse 6, the apostles came and said, Lord, has the time come for you to now free Israel and restore your kingdom? Now, here's the problem. They couldn't get over this notion they had as to why Jesus came. They thought he was coming to establish his kingdom then and there. Then he was crucified. Then he rose again from the dead. So they're back on point again. Okay, Lord, when are you going to establish your kingdom? And Jesus effectively says, guys, will you get off of that? He says to him specifically in verse 7, the Father alone has the authority to set those dates and times. They're not for you to know. Guys, stop focusing on when I am returning. Focus instead on what you should be doing as you're waiting. And the same thing is happening today. People ask all the time, when is Jesus coming back? Why has Jesus not come back again? Well, he will come back according to his perfect timing. And he's already said, no one knows the day or the hour, only the Father in heaven. So don't focus on when he is coming. Focus on what you are to do until he returns. Their job and our job is very clear. Verse 8, you are my witnesses telling people about me everywhere. It's inescapable. It's a great commission. It's still here before us to fulfill. And I think a lot of times when we study Bible prophecy, we get sidetracked and we miss the main point. Bible prophecy is not given to enlarge our brains. It's given to expand our hearts. It should move us to want to reach more people with the gospel so they too can be ready for the Lord's return. Jesus is not late. He'll come at the appointed hour. But here's what he wants us to do according to 2 Peter 3:9, which says the Lord isn't slow about his promise, as some people think. He's patient for your sake. He doesn't want anyone to perish or be destroyed. He wants everyone to repent. You know, back in 1970, when the Jesus movement was happening, we're all praying, Lord, come back. Lord, return. Aren't you glad he didn't answer our prayer? How many of you have become a Christian since 1970? Raise your hand. That's quite a few of you. So thank God he didn't answer that prayer. He's waiting for more to believe. It seems to me there may be one person walking on this earth that will be the last person to believe before the rapture of the church. Can you imagine if you knew who that person was? Like this dude, if this guy gets saved, we go to heaven. Would you be tempted to put pressure on that guy or that girl? And then you just say, all right, why don't you ask Christ into your life right now? And you lead him in prayer, boom, you're in heaven. Well, God knows when that will happen. But here's what they were to do, and here's what we are to do. Verse 8, you will be my witnesses telling people about me everywhere in Jerusalem, throughout Judea, Samaria, and to the ends of the earth. This is sort of the battle plan for world evangelism. It starts in Jerusalem, then it goes to Judea, then to Samaria, and to the ends of the earth. Now, for them, Jerusalem was home base. For them, Judea would be the wider area of Israel. Samaria was outside of their country, and the ends of the earth was what was left over. So in the same way, when we think about reaching people with the gospel, we start with our Jerusalem. And what is your Jerusalem? What is my Jerusalem? It's your home base, it's your family. And guess what? The hardest people to reach with the gospel are your family, right? Because you come home one day and say, I've become a Christian and I'm following Jesus right now. And they're all thinking, oh no, right? And then you tell them they need the Lord and they're saying, we knew you when you were a little kid. Why should we listen to you? This is why Jesus said, a prophet is not without honor except in his own country. Jesus himself did not have his own family totally accept him and believe in him till after his death and resurrection. On more than one occasion, they came to take him home because they thought he had lost his mind, you see? So the hardest people to reach are your family. It took me well over 30 years to see my own mother come to Christ. And so that may be your situation right now, but start with your Jerusalem. Then you go to your Judea. That's the wider area. Maybe that's your workplace. Maybe that's your sphere of influence. People you meet out there. You go out there and you leave your comfort zone. But then you go to Samaria. So for a Jew to say Samaria was for them to go to their enemies. See, the Samaritans had nothing to do with the Jews and vice versa. Remember the woman at the well said to Jesus, why would you, a Jew, talk to me, a Samaritan? Don't you know that Jews and Samaritans want nothing to do with each other? And Jesus said, if you knew who it was who was speaking to you, you would ask him and he would give you living water. The point is, you leave your comfort zone, you go to people you would not normally go to. So you start at home base and you move beyond that.
2: Pastor Greg Laurie will have the second half of his message in just a moment.
1: Did you know that we put our services that we do on Sundays online? It's called Harvest at Home. And you can be a part of our extended congregation no matter where you are. And people watch from literally all around the world. So if you want to watch Harvest at Home or view it later if you like, just download the Harvest Plus app and then join us for Harvest at Home.
2: Well, today, Pastor Greg is helping us see what we need to know to join the Lord in impacting our culture for Christ.
1: One final point. We need to be filled with the Holy Spirit to do what God has called us to do. We need to be filled with the Holy Spirit to do what God has called us to do. Look at verse 8. You shall receive power when the Holy Spirit comes upon you, and you will be my witnesses, telling people about me everywhere. Stop and think about this. These were not intellectuals. These were not even theologians. These were ordinary people. We might call them blue-collar workers today, fishermen, a tax collector, some others thrown in. How could these guys change the world? Jesus answers that question. Verse 8, you'll receive power when the Holy Spirit comes upon you and you'll be my witnesses. The way they would do this is with a power they did not already have. A power beyond anything they'd ever experienced before. A power to change the world. A power to witness. A power to share their faith. A power to turn their world upside down. And guess what? The same power that was given to them to change their world is given to you right now to change our world. It's here now. Nothing's changed. On the day of Pentecost, Peter said, this promise, and he was speaking of the promise of the power of the Spirit, is to you, it's to your children, and it's even to the Gentiles and all who have been called by the Lord our God. And what is the promise? The promise of the power of the Spirit. Now, the word power is noteworthy. It's from the Greek word dunamis. The story is told of Alfred Nobel, who invented an explosive element that he didn't have a name for. And so he went to a friend of his who spoke Greek, and Nobel said, what is the Greek word for explosion? His friend said, it's dunamis. Alfred Nobel said, I'm gonna call what I've created dynamite. And so really what the Bible is saying is there is explosive dynamite power from the Holy Spirit that can be given to you and me right now. We just need to receive it. And I think the problem with this is we overly mystify the work of the Spirit. We think it has to always be an emotional experience, and maybe it will be and maybe it won't be. You know, when you fill your car with gas, do you have an emotional experience? Maybe you do when you see what the price is. What? Yeah, so you don't necessarily have an emotional experience when you fill your vehicle. but you fill your vehicle. And the Bible tells us that God wants to empower us with the Spirit. He wants to fill us, and he wants to do it again, and he wants to do it again and again. In fact, every day you should get up in the morning and say, Lord, fill me with the Holy Spirit. I need this power today to do what you have called me to do. And these first century believers receive that power. But here's what I would like to close with. This power is here for us right now. And as we start this new series in the book of Acts, I want to pray that God would fill us with this power and we would experience this real time in our life. So we're going to pray it right now. And we're going to receive this power. You may feel something. You may feel nothing. This has nothing to do with feelings. This is an act of faith where a promise is given. Here's what the Bible says. If you, as parents, give good gifts to your children, how much more will your Father in heaven give the Holy Spirit to those who ask him? That's all you have to do. Just ask him. Lord, would you give this to me? And the Lord's response is, oh, yes. Do you like to give gifts to people? You know, when I buy a gift for someone, I can't wait to give it to them. It's hard for me to wait till Christmas Day or their birthday or whatever it is. I want them to have it now. The Father in heaven is anxious and eager to give you this power in your life. He wants to do it. Do you want the gift? You know, when you're a kid and Christmas is approaching and your birthday is approaching, you're anxious to open your gifts, right? So you want the gift. The Father wants to give you the gift. This sounds to me like a good combination. This sounds to me like a moment right now where we can receive what the Lord has for us. So I'm going to do something that I do often with folks accepting Christ. But this is for all of us who are believers already. I'm going to ask you to pray a prayer after me out loud. Mean this prayer. God will hear this prayer. And in this prayer, we're going to ask the Lord to give us the power of the Spirit. Now look, when you're a Christian, the Spirit is inside of you already. When you're a Christian, the Bible says you're sealed with the Holy Spirit of promise. So this is not receiving the Holy Spirit. This is receiving, listen, the power of the Holy Spirit. We're talking about a very specific promise in Acts 1:8. You shall receive power after the Holy Spirit comes upon you to be witnesses for me in Jerusalem, Judea, Samaria, and the uttermost parts of the earth. So this is a specific prayer of receiving the power of the Spirit. Why don't we all stand as we pray this prayer? So I'll pray, and you pray after me if you want this power in your life. Just pray these words, Lord Jesus, you've called me to be a witness. You've called me to reach the world with the gospel. But I have not always done that as I should. But I want to start doing it like never before. But I need help. You've promised the power of the Spirit to me. Now I receive that power. Fill me with your Holy Spirit. Give me a new boldness. Give me a new courage. I receive it from you now. In Jesus' name I pray. And you just receive that power in your life. Let God's Holy Spirit permeate every crevice of your being and give you that boldness that he wants you to have.
2: Pastor Greg Laurie with an important prayer asking the Lord to empower us for the responsibilities ahead. 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
3: Okay.
2: They've never shared the gospel because they're really not sure what the gospel is. 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
1: Well, they just need to hear more. 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And I've got a great resource for you. 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Do it right now.
2: All right. And then listen, if you've missed any part of today's message, why not hear it again? 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Well, we're making available the new movie called A Great Awakening. Maybe you've heard of it. And Pastor Greg, here's a few seconds of a dialogue you recently had with the movie's director, Joshua Enck.
1: Our nation, in fact, I would say, is grounded in what happened in a spiritual awakening that was led primarily by a man named George, but not the George we think, not George Washington, though he plays clearly a significant role in American history, but another George. Yeah. Who was that George?
3: That was George Whitefield, the one and only, known for his voice, this profound, powerful, supernatural voice. He was like a trumpet blast from heaven. And he wanted more of Christ and less of him.
1: Yeah.
3: And that's why, you know, we don't hear his name a whole lot.
1: Yeah.
3: He didn't want a bridge named after him or denomination named after him, but he was known as the spiritual founding father.
2: He was an unlikely choice to change early colonial America. I mean, he was so young. Isn't that right?
1: He really was. And he was effectively thrown out of the churches of England because of his bold preaching. How he would tell the folks there, you must be born again. Being born in the church and attending church isn't enough. You need to have your own encounter with Christ. And young George Whitefield had his encounter with the Lord. He wanted to be an actor. He had this beautiful God-given voice, which he ultimately was able to use for the glory of God. But the cool thing is, despite being driven out of the churches, it actually worked out in his favor because it sent him out to, well, where the people were, out into the fields, out into the town square, out into the coal mines to preach the gospel. And his voice was so loud and so powerful, without amplification, when he would begin to speak, people would gather around to hear more. And he played a significant role in the forming of what would ultimately become the United States of America. Before there was a revolution, there was a revival. And that revival set the stage for what would become our nation that we love and we cherish. And so find out the origin story of America, the spiritual origin story, in this new film called A Great Awakening. We're going to offer it to you on DVD so you can watch it whenever you want for your gift of any size. And what that means is if you only send a little, we'll send you a copy. But many can send more and be generous. And your generosity is appreciated. And we'll use those resources to continue in our mission of knowing God and making Him known, so more people can hear the teaching of the Word of God, as you hear here in A New Beginning, as well as the proclamation of the gospel. One of the things I appreciate about George Whitefield is he was an evangelist, and I too have been called to be an evangelist. And one of the things that we do on our radio broadcasts, as well as our other media outlets, is we invite people to Christ. And did you know thousands of people make a profession of faith to follow Christ every year through this radio show and our TV show and the other things that we do out there in media platforms. So be extra generous so we can bring the gospel to our generation, much like George Whitefield did for his.
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0: Lord, we've labored so faithfully. 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And there's a little bit of fear in what he wrote on that day. Concerned their ministry will be obliterated and everyone will die. But they didn't come and kill them. Anyway, a couple of years later, they eventually introduced the chief of the tribe to Jesus, and the entire community converts and follows Jesus. David Livingston said, no, the story gets better.
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1: Do you wish you had more courage? That you were stronger? That you were more faithful? How do we overcome this deep-seated fear that grows in our heart? Today we'll hear from the Apostle Paul his very last words on earth that will give you and me the hope we need. You don't want to miss it. Stay with me.
0: There's a word Paul chose near the end of his life that reframes everything. He didn't say he was being killed. He said he was being poured out like an offering given willingly, not taken by force. That one distinction is key to how you read what comes next. Because a man who sees his own death as an act of worship has something to say that a man running from it never could. I'm Dave Drewy. On this weekend edition of Living on the Edge, Chip Ingram concludes our study, You Can Make Disciples, Personal Coaching from the Apostle Paul. Here's Chip with today's message titled, Be Faithful, Don't Shrink Back.
1: One of the most powerful things that keep you and keep me from doing and fulfilling all God wants us to do is the insidious power of wanting to be accepted by the crowd. Here's the deal. From the time of Solomon to now, it's been true. The fear of man is a snare. So what's the antidote to peer pressure? The Apostle Paul knows the greatest antidote to peer pressure is God pressure. And so as you open your Bibles to 2 Timothy chapter 4, notice how he opens. I solemnly charge you in the presence of God and of Christ Jesus, who is the judge of the living and the dead, and by his appearing and his kingdom. Preach the word. Second command, be ready in season and out of season. To do what? To correct, to rebuke, to exhort. That's what you're to do. Well, how do you do it? Do it with great patience and instruction. Let's do a little work together on this passage. So he says, I want you to, the word for preach is to be a herald. I want you to proclaim. This is Timothy. I want you to tell people what the truth is. He'll say, I want you to give them sound doctrine. And then he's going to tell them, in your declaration of the truth of God, it's more than just Bible stories. It's more than interesting illustrations. It's more than keeping people's attention. It's more than helping them live better moral lives and being kinder neighbors. I want you to take the great doctrines of the church, and I want you to explain them and declare them and apply them. And here's how it works. I want you to preach the word of God, not your opinions. And then I want you to do it in such a way where it convicts, where it cuts to the heart, where it helps people to see who they are before God, where they see where this is the truth and this is where they don't measure up. And then I want you to go beyond that, because after you do that, you're going to see that some people respond very positively and some people don't. And then I want you to rebuke. It literally means to censure. This is like saying, we're teaching, this is what your priorities are. This is what God says about our money and our possessions and our stewardship. This is what he says about our mental life and our sexuality. And you teach that truth because every command, listen carefully, every command of God in Scripture is for your good. You know,

0: what we pastors are afraid of? We don't like talking about things that we know we're going to get rejected on. The fear of man's a snare. I can't tell you how many sermons it's been like, oh God, do you really want me to say this? I remember one guy, the very first church too, he was very demonstrative. And I remember I'd look at him and I'd think, oh, you know, I'd want to change my sermon right in the middle of it. I'm this young pastor and I care about what people think. And there was another older guy named Bill. And I don't know where I would be. Bill was a layman, and he spent 3 or 4 hours every night after his work in God's Word. He would come to me and ask a question, and literally, I was a young pastor. I was really sure Bill knew the Bible way better than me. And Bill and I would go out on Thursday nights. You know, this is the old days, and people would move into the area, and so we would take them a pie, and we would welcome them. And we would let him know kind of what's going on and look for an opportunity to, has anyone ever shared with you how much God loves you and how you can have eternal life? And, you know, this is rural Texas. You know, it's not quite like today. No. Well, would you like us to? And, well, sure. Well, why don't you come on in and sit down? We'll cut that pie. And, I mean, every Thursday night I'm sitting around these tables with Bill. And I'll never forget this huge man talking to this lady, tears streaming down his face as she's rejected Christ. And he just said, I just want to make sure you understand that you are choosing a Christless eternity forever and ever and ever. You're rejecting the love of the Son of God. And you know why I told you about Bill? Bill was ready in season and out of season. And you know, I look back and I just realize when you're a pastor, there's like, you know, some people that you can trust. There's people that are like on your team that you can really be vulnerable with. Or a lot of pastors, part of their big challenge is they don't have that. And it doesn't matter what they do right now. Can you imagine if the church rose up and said, we're going to help our pastors? You know? I don't care what people think. We're not doing that here. We're going to disagree, and we're going to agree to disagree. We're not having disunity in this church. We are one, and I'm one of the leaders, or I'm one of the influencers, and you are. You're generous with your finances, your priorities in general are in order, and the favor of God has been on your life. But here's the memo. It's not so that you're happy and everything's just go with you. It's so you're positioned to make a difference in your church and in your neighborhood and in your community and where you work. That's the why. How? With great patience and instruction. That word is, in some of your translations, will be long-suffering. It's that picture of it just with patience. You have a very, very long fuse before you give up on something. You hang in there. It's the bricklayer saying, everyone thinks we should give up on Chip because he's a flake, but I'm not. He long suffered with me. It's not about do this and do this and why didn't you do this? It's here's this God's better than plan. Here's where you fall short. I'm going to encourage those who are making progress. I'm going to comfort those that are struggling. I'm going to admonish and come up pretty strong against the people who are willfully disobeying. I'm going to do it with patience. And then when we correct, it's that here's the way to do it. Not you're a bad person. Here's the way to do it. And so he says, Timothy, that's the what and the how. Then notice verse 3 and 4, he says, there's going to be a challenge. For the time will come when they will not tolerate. Are you ready? Here it is again. Underline it. Sound doctrine. It's this theme of truth, of reality. But wanting to have their ears tickled, just the idea of tell me something I like, they will accumulate for themselves teachers in accordance with their own desires. I can't think of a better definition of the prosperity gospel than that line. I mean, who doesn't want to go rah, rah, rah for a message that says, here's how to get rich. Jesus is your self-help genie. The only people who get rich are prosperity teachers. Verse 5, but as for you, contrast. I love this. Keep your head. Wouldn't that be a good word for all of us right now in the world we're living in? Hey, keep your head. The word means to use self-restraint, to be wide awake. The literal meaning of it is kind of to be sober and not overcome with wine. Just keep your head. Don't get drunk with all that's happening and all the media and all the struggles and all the people and all the stuff. In the midst of all of this, hey, use self-restraint in all things. Endure hardship. Do the work of an evangelist. Fulfill your ministry. Literally, discharge it. You do, Timothy, in your life and with your life, everything God has called you to do, just like I have done everything God's called me to do. Perfectly? Absolutely not. We put these people in stained glass. Timothy hung out with Paul. I would go on record, and I don't know, but I'm going to go on record anyway. I think if you hang out with Paul, there were days that he really kind of lost it. This choleric, high-driving personality, I think there was times where I think he was a little harsh at times. Mark can't go. He's done. Really? Yeah. Why? Because he flaked out once. He didn't get a second chance like you? No. You want to talk about this? No. You got any other questions? Remember, I'm the guy that sort of gave you the second chance with the disciple. Yeah, I get it. Good. Go do that with him. I'm going to get back on mission. God used him. But he wasn't Jesus. He was just Paul. And neither are you. Neither am I.
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0: And then we get the reason. In verse 6 and 7, this is really, these are very encouraging verses. For I am already being poured out as a drink offering, and the time of my departure has come. I've fought the good fight. I've finished the course. I've kept the faith. In the future, there is reserved for me a crown of righteousness, which the Lord, the righteous judge, unlike Nero, will award to me on that day. And this isn't just for me, but not only me, but also those who love his appearing. Those that are looking forward. Those that are living with an eternal perspective. Timothy, those that are doing what I told you, be bold, be strong, be prepared, be faithful. And did you notice Paul's picture isn't, Rome is not killing me and Nero is not killing me. This is an offering. This is my drink offering. I'm giving my life. This is just a great picture. Time of departure. Word has two or three different meanings, but one is to sort of put up your sail to catch the wind. The word was also used for like you're at a dock and you take off the rope and so you depart. You leave your mooring. I'm leaving the earth and death is not an end. I'm going to somewhere. And finally, the word was used for someone whose chains are loosed. And so he says, I'm loosing the chains of my mortality and all that I've been through. I'm departing to receive the gift and the reward that the righteous judge has promised for me. And then, like a military campaign, if they would say, okay, strike your tents because we're going to move. And Paul is saying, I'm striking my tent, the tent of this body, and I'm going to move on. And I love, he's so confident I'm moving on. And then he uses this military term, I've fought the good fight. I've been in a battle. I've finished the course. I've kept the faith. And I think he's saying to us and saying to Timothy, in the midst of evil, in the midst of chaos, in the midst of struggle, in the midst of suffering, hey, fight the good fight. Finish the race. It'd be interesting, you can do a little study. In 1 and 2 Timothy, the number of times, and so drifted, so-and-so turned away, so-and-so departed from the truth. There's this theme through these books of focus, soldier, athlete, discipline, finishing, and turning, drifting, departing. And then he says, make every effort to come to me soon. What I love about this is he not only has in focus his reward, is that Paul, despite his great godliness, you never outgrow your need for others. He says, you know, come soon. Once winter comes, it's too dangerous. The ships don't sail. I need you, man. I need you. I can't do this alone. Make every effort. I mean, that hurry up. It's a strong word. Why? For Demas, having loved this present world, has deserted me and gone to Thessalonica. Crescens has gone to Galatia and Titus to Dalmatia. Did you catch the contrast? Those who love his appearing, Demas loves this world. I am departing to be with God. Demas is deserting. And it's not without intention that the Holy Spirit sort of lays before us, do you want to go the Paul way or the Demas way? Only Luke is with me. Take along Mark. Bring him with you. I guess Paul softened up after a while. He's useful for me. By the way, isn't it great to remember the body? Paul was a lousy counselor, but a great apostle. Praise God for Barnabases. I'll just tell you, your pastor and some of your friends need a Barnabas. Some of you, oh, I'm an introvert, or great. You'll go deeper with people than other people. Oh, I have this mercy. I don't strike up conversations. Great. Just look for people that are hurting. Sit down next to them. Start asking them questions. I mean, there's a role in the body for each one of us. He goes on and sort of basically going through why Timothy needs to come. When you come, bring the overcoat, which I left in Troas with Carpus, and the books, especially the parchments. Warning, Alexander, that coppersmith did me great harm. The Lord will repay him according to his deeds. There's the Paul we know and love. Be on your guard against him too, for he vigorously opposes our teaching. Notice, did you get it? Preach the word. Sound doctrine, tickled ears, the teaching, the truth. It's what we need today. It's what they needed then. At my first defense, no one supported me, but all deserted me. I love this. May it not be counted against them. Anybody feel like someone in your family or someone in your church has hurt you? Said hurtful things, did hurtful things. How are you doing with forgiving them? Paul's in a dungeon, chained to a wall, rats running around, all by himself. His closest associates, out of fear, they're human. I mean, Peter did it to Jesus. We've all been cowards at times. They've all departed. And Paul's attitude to the end is, may the Lord not hold it against them. Don't hold it against them. They're in the process. They're on the journey. They're just like you. They're just like me. But the Lord stood with me and strengthened me, Why? The guy never loses his focus. So that purpose clause, through me, the proclamation might be fully accomplished and all the Gentiles might hear. And I was rescued out of the lion's mouth. I don't think this is literal. Maybe the lion was Nero. Maybe it's just a picture of at that defense, not being executed. The Lord will rescue me from every evil deed and will bring me safely to his heavenly kingdom. Confidence. Did you notice the lack of the word hope? I wish or I hope that someday, some way, somehow. No, the Lord will rescue me from every evil and will bring me safely to his heavenly kingdom. To him be the glory forever and ever. He had absolute assurance of salvation. Greet Priscilla and Aquila, the house of Onesiphorus. Erastus remained at Corinth, but I left Trophimus sick at Miletus. Make every effort to come before winter. And then he gives a few more names. He identifies 20 different people in this small book. Life really is about relationships. The summary is faithfulness to endure whatever suffering, hardship, or persecution can only be accomplished by God's supernatural enabling, his grace, and a supernatural power of the Holy Spirit within us. How often does this truth counterbalance our own human inclination to compromise under peer pressure? On what issues do you find yourself struggling to communicate God's truth as it relates to life, marriage, gender, sexuality? And finally, what is God saying to you? Who and what do you need in your life to be bold, to be strong, to be prepared, and to be faithful in the days ahead? You need to sit quietly and say, Lord, since you are so kind and so patient and know me better than I know myself, what's the one step you want me to take this week? Because if you respond to the light that God gives you, you get more light. If you don't respond to the light that God gives you, even the light that you have will be taken away. Application and obedience are the organ of transformation, not knowledge. This world is messed up, and the church is the only hope. And you can look around this room and wish there was someone better, smarter, more godly, more wonderful than you. But here's the deal. It's us, and this is it. In your world, in your network, in your family, in your neighborhood, in your church, you're it. You're the man. You're the woman. You're the, right? And this book is filled with ordinary, very struggling, inadequate people who something happened and they got tapped on the shoulder and they didn't become superstars and they had lots of struggles. But they responded to the light that God gave them. And we see it all through church history.
1: 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And because this whole series has been about making disciples the way Paul poured into Timothy, when you purchase this book today, we'll include a second copy to pass along to someone you're investing in. 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
2: Thanks, Dave. You know, I want to say one last thing as you wrap up this series, this teaching. Multiple times, the Apostle Paul wrote and he said, Timothy, come quickly. He actually, in this book alone, mentions 20 different people. Sometimes we as Americans especially, we hear God's word, we feel that we want to obey him and do what he wants us to do, and we get this unconscious idea that I've got to do it on my own. Here's what I want you to know. The great Apostle Paul couldn't do it on his own. Neither can you, and neither can I. Can I encourage you, get into community. You just simply can't watch videos or listen to podcasts or even read good Christian books. Those things are super helpful. But who in your life could you do life with? And if you don't have those people, ask God for them. Lord, I need people to do life with that I could be me and be real and get supported and be loved and give love and encourage them. Could I encourage you to step out of the rat race, of the demands, of all the stuff that's never going to slow down, and make sure that this week you develop a pattern. Do life in community.
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3: 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I'm Bill Bumpus, so glad to be along with you. And the Bible says the heavens declare the glory of God. The skies proclaim the work of his hands. We're going to discover more about God and his plans. Coming up, we've got more great Bible teaching on the way. So keep it here on The Well. But first, I hope this is an encouragement to you. Listen.
4: 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We measure our weight and tally our steps. Every day we stare at screens, press buttons, and count. But we don't count what really counts. Our moments together. We'll never know how many chances we'll get to gather by the ocean under a blue sky. Or make the best of a rainy day. How many chances will we have to dance? Or forgive? Or break the awkward silence with a joke? How many opportunities will there be for us to pack our bags and embark on an adventure? 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We might get caught up in the everyday sometimes. We might keep on counting, but we'll always turn back to what matters. The time we have to just be together.
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12: 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I'm Dave Drury, and today we're setting aside the regular message for something a little different. It's another edition of Ask Pastor Mike Live, where real listeners bring their real questions straight to Pastor Mike Fabares. Today, a parent of four asks when it's too late to use physical discipline. And later, a listener raises a question that's been stirring in his church, whether elders who are using AI to write their sermons are doing a disservice to the congregation they're supposed to lead. Well, Pastor Mike doesn't hold back. Let's get started.
13: Hi, Pastor Mike. My question is on the age of thinking. I'm very for thinking, of course, but and then saved about 2 years. And unfortunately, it took this long of sanctification to get to the point where I know I need to do better at parenting. And my kids are all seven and older. So I've heard a few conflicting opinions on you can still think. Some say it's too late to think. But I'm kind of looking for like the immediate thing. Like this morning, my seven-year-old not listening. I need something like immediate, you know. But I was just wondering your take on when is it too late to think?
14: Yeah, I think every kid is different, but the average second grader, I think, is still in the range of some paddling. It works because it's an immediate, painful response to an action, and it's totally legal. And if it's done with your emotions in check, and if it's understood, certainly with a clear articulation of why he's done wrong and a rebuke that this is not right, and here's what you need to do right next time, and here's the consequence. You know, you're getting three swats or five swats or whatever he's earned based on your judicial response to his infraction. I don't think it's too late at seven. That's the number you gave me, right? Seven?
13: And then I also have a 9, 10, and 15. And I think those are kind of, you know, reaching, well, for sure, 15.
14: Well, you're going to need a boat oar with the 15-year-old probably. But yeah, no, it's, yeah, 15's too old. So, and as I often have said, and I wrote this in my book on parenting, when you finally have a child who would choose the paddling over something else, then you know it's not the sharpest pain, right? If he would much rather have the paddle than to go to bed early without dessert or, you know, be grounded for the week. And he wants to go out for the weekend, so give me the five swats. And that's when I know that it'd be better for him to be grounded for the weekend. So you can kind of figure that out, or if you have to, you can ask at one point and give him the option. And I wouldn't bait and switch him in that moment, but I know for next time, hey, it's much more painful. It's a sharper pain to give him some other form of deprivation. And it really is deprivation. That's the point. Even with a spanking, you're depriving him of a rear end that's not hurting. And that's what you're giving him with something else. I'm taking something away. Or I guess even in my childhood, and I know that we don't live in these days anymore, but you know, dad would say, you're out in the backyard on Saturday and you're going to weed the whole yard and pull the weeds out of the yard. And I'm not talking about marijuana, pulling, you know, weeds out of the backyard and you're not going to the park to play baseball until you're done with it. I mean, yeah, the manual labor was a part of the discipline that I had when I was too old for a spanking. And I do think, you know, whatever it takes for you to be creative to say, here is what you're going to do. And here's the problem with parents today. They don't even have the ability to stick with whatever they say. And kids run roughshod over the parents. Parents need to be in charge. And if your kids don't respect you. Well, that's because you didn't do the job when you were 3 and 4 years, when they were 3 and 4 years old. You have to be in charge. You have to let your words always have gravitas to it, to them, because you always enforce what you said. You don't need to say things 10 times. You'll be able to say things twice and they know for sure you mean them. I mean, it'd be great if you said them once. Jesus said, let your yes be yes and your no be no. You shouldn't need to say, you know, I swear by the gold on the, you know, the altar in the temple, right? That is how we should be. And so that's the goal. And if they're 15 and you say, no, you're going to have to go out and whatever, wash my car, you know, that's kind of self-serving, but do something for the household that's good, you know, paint the back door or whatever it is. Yeah, there ought to be compliance. And that's going to be taking away freedom or taking away whatever gadgets. I guess that's the easiest thing for parents to do, lock their phone in a box or whatever. But yeah, look for options, but I think certainly 7, you know, that's still in the range where it's the easiest way. It's what the Bible calls the Shabbat. I'm sure you've heard me teach on that. And you apply it, and you apply it under, you're calm, you're not out of control, you're not angry, and it is, the Bible says, if you withhold the Shabbat, you don't love your child, and if you apply it diligently, well, then you're gonna free him and save him from death, and that means that if you don't discipline him, God ends up disciplining him, and an undisciplined child ends up eventually, some of them having the ultimate discipline of God, even as we see in the New Testament, some are weak, some are sick, some have even died because of God's discipline.
13: Well, that helps. Thank you. I just got a couple different conflicting from different Christians, so I wanted to hear your perspective, but I'm glad to hear that it's okay to do that for a 7-year-old. And the other kids, I do use those, you know, okay, sorry, my 10-year-old, you're not going to be able to play baseball later, and it doesn't like help him to behave in the moment. Of course, later on he's disciplined and I stick through that discipline, so I know it'll probably just take consistency, but like the thinking works because it's immediate, whereas like the 10-year-old is not going to behave in that moment because the discipline's later on. But I understand what you're saying, so it's definitely helpful. Thank you.
14: Well, let me ask you this. Do you ever put them to work as discipline? On the house or some other project? Have you done that with your older kids?
13: No, unfortunately, just taking away phones or having fun, but that is something I should have thought of, and I definitely will use it.
14: Yeah, I think you should sit down and brainstorm about that. And here's the other thing I find is that sometimes when we really work to push our kids into some task, it's almost like Tom Sawyer, they end up finding some joy in that. They end up saying, oh, this is, you know, this is productive. And they get to do work that they never would have done in their chores because we're asking them to do something harder or something that takes longer. And they end up learning something about a work ethic that they actually take pride in, because one day they're going to weed their own backyard or paint their own back door, you know, and that's, it actually ends up being something that's a win for them. And I don't know. I just think you should think about what are some ways we can creatively do some things that take away their freedom and put them to work. I mean, think about the old days when you put someone in a penitentiary. Think about that. Penitentiary means a penitence. They're supposed to be repentant. Well, they would put them out and put them on the chain gang, and they would get to work. They would work on, you know, paving, you know, roads, or they would put them on building, you know, railroads, or even today still, they would have them out picking up trash on the side of the highway. You can still go in the South and see guys on horseback with shotguns watching over the guys that are out there picking up trash or doing stuff on the side of the road or digging ditches for pipes or whatever. And it, they're doing something constructive. And even prisoners end up having some positive work ethic built into their lives, as opposed to the transient I saw this morning who's out there, you know, defecating in the bushes and just, you know, going out there and looking through trash cans. And he has no work ethic. And, you know, he's totally healthy. And I'm thinking, okay, sometimes they learn even in the process of being punished by, you know, having to do something that they wouldn't normally do. So anyway, I'm rambling now, but I hope that helps.
13: Thank you so much. Oh, yep. No, it's okay. I appreciate it. I feel kind of embarrassed. That's not something we've thought of because my husband and I are like, yeah, let's make them as bored as possible, but why not add the work? So I appreciate it. Thank you so much.
14: Yeah, and they'll do it sloppily at first because they'll be irritated by it, but that's okay. Keep them at it and make sure they get it done. And even if it's not done right the first time, give them another one next time they blow it, and they'll get it. They'll get through it. And I think they may surprise you. Eventually, they'll start doing that work better because they'll get some pride in their work if it catches on and we're made to work. And eventually, right, we start to do our work with a sense of exercising dominion, which is what we're created for. And I think it's going to be something that may be a win-win. All right. Thanks for the call, Colleen.
12: 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We've got one more call coming up right now.
14: Let's talk to Stephen. Stephen, you're on the air with Pastor Mike. How can I help?
15: Hey, Pastor Mike. How are you doing today?
14: Good. Good, good.
15: Good, good. Long story short, I am involved in a small church here in Texas, and it's an elder structure where there are 7 teaching elders, 2 are on staff, and my concern is that with technology, I know at least 3 of them are big tech guys. I'm not a tech person. I have a past, was born again 2005. I'm 61, so I've been chasing after the Lord pretty crazy for 21 years. And my concern is that some of these elders are using AI to prepare their sermons. And I wanted to get your feedback on that.
14: In what way do you suspect they're using AI?
15: Well, it seems like, for instance, one of them has never preached before, and he is that's what he does at his job. He's a tech person, and he develops AI. And his first sermon was absolutely perfect. It was amazing. And I don't know, like, that is either he's anointed, or did he use technology? And I don't know. I've never done this before, but I went into the AI chat and I've never even used it. And I just said, write me a sermon on 1 Peter 3:15-18, and okay. It out there.
14: Here's what I would do, and definitely that's worthy of confronting, because here's the reason. If you gave it that prompt, I'm going to go, yeah, totally out of bounds, throw the flag. And then I'll get back to saying something else that's going to show there is a role for it. But that I'm going to throw a flag, because the job of someone who bears the title, Episcopos Poimen or Presbyteros, right? And Presbyteros is the title elder, right? You're a teaching elder. You're someone who's supposed to be the top level in the church that is guarding sound doctrine and apt to teach. Is that you're a doctrinal leader leading a church that's supposed to be the pillar and foundation of the truth, right? And that means that you're not just there
15: providing the word.
14: And you're not just there performing a soliloquy on doctrine, right? And if you use AI, you can come up with a really impressive proclamation of doctrine. But if you got off the platform and you got some guy that just doesn't quite understand why the doctrine is the way it is, and he asks you the question in the lobby, the dude that just is just saying this off a manuscript, he would have no idea how to answer the questions. In other words, he's just a paper tiger. He's got no depth. There's no real doctrinal leadership in that man, right? And that's the problem. And that's why I would confront the man and say, hey, was that an AI-generated sermon? Did you give it a prompt to create that sermon? If so, that's not the kind of eldership we need in this church. I don't care how small the church is. I'd rather have a clunky sermon that you actually prepared and you know what you're saying, and you know it because you developed what you're saying. That's better for us, because my teenage son one day is going to ask you what that means and how you got there and explain that doctrine to me, and you'll be able to do it, even if it's not as polished as it would be if you had AI write it. And the other thing I would say, too, one of the reasons you don't want someone writing, you know, AI writing, which is not a person, but you don't want the computer writing for you a sermon, is because that guy's going to have to keep his nose down on a document or a screen to deliver it. And in my mind, this is not preaching, right? I don't need a guy reading a document to us. And that's really what a lot of preaching is today. And that's got to stop, right? In other words, why not pass out the manuscript to all of us? We can all go home and read it, right? We can read it with our favorite music on in the background while I eat a sandwich. No, I'm going to hear the proclamation of the word through a man of God who knows the word, and he should have his chin up, right? I understand. I bring some notes into the auditorium, but I mean, those are prompts, so I know my roadmap to get through everything I've prepared. So I don't want a guy reading a manuscript. To me, that just, it's not preaching. And I don't think I don't think it's really what we need in the church. So that may people think, no, that's just your opinion, Pastor Mike. But I don't think it's just my opinion. I think that I can defend the first one, you know, unequivocally. The second one, I know I'm getting closer to, that's PM's opinion. But I do think that is what we need today. I can argue that. We do need a man who can keep his chin up in the pulpit, who is saying this person to person, right? Person to people. And he's got mastery of material because he doesn't have to read it. And I would assume the guy you're talking about, that you're envisioning in your memory, he had his nose down the whole time reading it. Am I right?
15: Pretty much.
14: Okay.
15: Yes, sir.
14: Okay.
15: I mean, To me, it's limiting the movement of the spirit, and I'm old school. I'm 61. I got baptized at 40. After 40 years out in the absolute darkest, lowest places, I'm old school. I like to read commentaries. I study. I read it over and over. I carry a pad around with me when I'm in sermon prep. I don't know. It's okay. Pour over it. I read it. I pray.
14: I get it. But Stephen, let me stop you, though. I don't want to use those arguments against this guy, because those arguments to me, right, are all stylistic. I know you like that. And I got guys that say that to me, and I like it with a fountain pen, and I like the yellow pad, and I don't want to prepare it on a computer. And I just, all of that falls flat to me. What I need is a man who knows the word, right, and can preach the word. I mean, I teach homiletics. I've written a book that Thomas Nelson published on the topic. I mean, I feel like I know this arena. I mean, I do this for a living. So I don't want someone even saying room for the Spirit. Well, the Spirit of God is at work when I'm preparing this, right? And so I don't need even to say, okay, if I don't have some latitude to kind of have this being made up in hard in the pulpit, you know, I want my chin up, but it doesn't mean I haven't really worked out every section of this sermon. The Spirit can work in my study as well as he can work on the platform. So anyway, I want the argument to be, does this man master this material? Does he know what God's word says? And has he thought through what this audience, this congregation needs in light of this text? And is he on fire to preach it? Then those elements are important. So to me, you need to stick with the larger arguments and say AI writing it for you and you trying your best to memorize it and say it, that's not going to work. Okay, now back to the thing I want to say, to where if someone says, well, I can't touch AI then in the process of preaching a sermon. No, I don't think that follows. And you may say, well, what Pastor Mike's about to say, you know, I disagree with that because I like the yellow tablet and the commentaries and the feel of a book in my hand. I got some really good friends and we are really tight and they say that to me. And yet when I preach in their pulpits, I bring my laptop and they don't identify with any of that, but they know this is all stylistic and preference. Here's the thing. Okay. When we went from, and I was all that at one time because I didn't have computers because they didn't have computers available to us. And we, there was no Bible software. I started like everybody else thinking I need the biggest desk possible because I need as many commentaries laid out as possible. I had the biggest library, you know, and on my staff because I was the preacher. So I needed as many books and I needed them in aisles so I could go and get them and I'd lay them out. And I mean, yeah, I was like every other preacher. That was my life. Well, then this thing called Bible software came out. Well, some people thought, oh, that's cheating or whatever. Well, in a sense, it was cheating because I could go really quickly by right-clicking on a word and I could look up the Greek word instantaneously. I didn't have to have my English text, my Greek text open, and then I could click on the Greek word and pull up my bag commentary, right, which is a $100 lexicon, rather. I pull up my lexicon, and I can read that lexicon, and then I can right-click and move to the next lexicon, and my five lexicons on my shelf, I no longer even look at because they're all printed there for me on my computer screen. That saves me so much time. And some people say, well, that's cheating. Okay, now I'm looking at the latest version right now of my Logos Bible software, okay? They came out with this thing just a month ago or so called the Study Assistant. It is an AI module. What does the Study Assistant do? I'm going to teach tonight in my class at CBI on apologetics, okay? And it's the opening class, my opening lecture, and we're going to deal with all the approaches to apologetics, right? Reformed epistemology, presuppositional, classical, evidential. Okay, I threw in there, okay, look through my entire library and give me summaries and footnotes of all that my library says about these things and show me where I can find all this. It did all that work, right, in just one prompt, and now I can go and look all that up. That's even better than me finding those books in my library. So AI has a role, right? But I can tell you this, if I'm going to use AI, I can't use it to shortcut knowing what I'm studying and being able to answer the questions when the class is over. And it's the same thing with the sermons. When I preach a sermon, right, there's a lot even in my notes that when I'm off the platform, what I have in my notes is often I left it in my notes even though I know I'm not going to preach it in the pulpit because I'm ready for someone in the lobby or in the front row who asks me about this. And I think it's going to raise this question. I better be ready to answer this question and I'm going to know how to answer it. So your preacher needs to be a scriptural tour guide, and he better know the word, and he better know everything related to that sermon, and an AI sermon that's just a script is never going to get him there. So that's my answer, Stephen, and I don't want to get into, you know, just the style and the feel, and I really like the feel of a book in my hand, or, you know, I like fountain pens and tablets. It's got to be about, do you know the word? And are you preaching it because you've mastered it? And if you studied to show yourself approved unto God, a workman doesn't need to be ashamed. That's really what this Amen. Is about. Okay?
15: Sounds great.
14: Does that help?
15: Thank you very much.
14: Yeah, and I would confront him. I really would. And I would confront him, you know, carefully, because who knows, really, maybe he's just a really good preacher, and he created all that and used AI only to say, where can I find the best books on this, and can you summarize what that article says, and find me some, you know, theological journals that address this, and he's just found the best sources, and AI can help us with that. Absolutely.
15: Last so, thing, is there any kind of literature out there about this? I mean, surely somebody's written about this.
14: That's a really good question. And I would use AI to find what's written about it because it will tell you. Yeah. And that is the beauty of AI. And here's the deal about AI. And I don't know, you probably own a house or you live in a house at least. AI is a wonderful tool. I mean, there's stuff happening in my house. And now I realize I can just take a picture of it and say, what thing do I need to fix this, right? And it is super helpful. And it can be the same in a lot of spiritual or theological issues as well. Like, who are the five best conservative evangelical authors that have written books on this topic? I just need to make sure I don't use it to shortcut my brain.
16: 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This is a theological and devotional reading of the Psalms, not a commentary, not a devotional in the traditional sense, but something that sits in between. Stevens moves through the Psalms to show how each one, in its rawest and most human expression, is pointing to Jesus. His voice in the ancient poetry, his suffering in the laments, his reign in the praise. It's the kind of book that gives the Psalms back to you with more weight than they had before. And if this is your first time reaching out to Focal Point, Pastor Mike's booklet, Do the Right Thing, is waiting for you at no charge. It unpacks what it actually costs to hold to biblical truth when the culture around you won't tolerate it. 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Well, I'm Dave Drewy, inviting you back for more from Pastor Mike Fabares next time here on Focal Point.

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1: I'm so glad you're spending part of your weekend listening to The Well, the voice of life. I'm Bill Bumpus. Have got a great story for you, so stick around, and then we'll have more great Bible teaching right here on The Well. But here's a prayer for you today as you continue to dive deep into God's Word. From Paul in the book of Philippians, and this is my prayer, that your love may abound more and more in knowledge and depth of insight, so that you may be able to discern what is best and may be pure and blameless until the day of Christ, filled with the fruit of righteousness that comes through Jesus Christ to the glory and praise of God.
2: So here we are with the Lord speaking to Joshua, and he says to him, do not be afraid or discouraged. Stop right there. There's a period. It's a good place to stop. Here's the first principle to remember. After you have fallen and you're finally back on your feet, remember this. Listen to the Lord and not your guilty conscience. Your guilty conscience will remind you again and again what a failure you are, what a fool to think you can ever be worth much. Those are all a pack of lies. If you put them all together, the enemy wants you to hear them and hear them often. Listen to the Lord, not the Lord's counsel, not your guilty conscience. Notice what he addresses, their fear and their discouragement. Both are very real after we've fallen. We fear what others are saying and thinking. We fear doing it again, repeating the same thing, which we may very well do. But don't fear that. That's not to be your focus. We fear the future, what it may hold. By the way, the number one command in all the scriptures is do not fear, or fear not. Check it for yourself. It's mentioned more often than any other command because we are such fearful people. So don't go there. Your guilty conscience will say, fear this, fear that, fear these things. No, he says, don't fear and don't be discouraged. That's the other. Remember this, fear and faith cannot coexist. You cannot move ahead in faith while you're filled with fear. So give the Lord your fears. Lay them on him. Release them to him. His counsel is don't fear, don't be discouraged. Discouragement always looks back and reminds you of what was. And by the way, discouragement and hope cannot coexist. Hope always looks ahead. Discouragement will remind you this went wrong, that went bad, you didn't handle this right. Don't go there. The Lord says, don't fear, don't be discouraged. So listen to him and his counsel, not your guilty conscience.
3: Do you carry around the weight of a guilty conscience? Did you know you can be free from the guilt of your past? The Bible says that if anyone is in Christ Jesus, he is a new creation. The past is gone, and everything is made new. If you would like to know how you

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1: God has not promised material prosperity to every Christian. It is a great misapplication of the Old Testament to take what is given distinctly to Israel and to simply land it, whether it be commandments or whether it be promises, on the individual Christian's life.
2: Welcome to Open the Bible Weekend with Pastor Colin Smith. And Colin, God has not promised material prosperity to every Christian, but as you look around, you do see that He has blessed many. He even did that back in the Old Testament, and as He did so, He also gave some commands.
3: Yeah, that's exactly right. And while we can't draw straight lines from all of the Old Testament commands to every individual Christian today, nonetheless, there are wonderful principles that are laid out that speak to us very powerfully today. We're going to look at the kind of compassionate society that God called His people to become, in which there were restraints on greed, there was kindness that gave a break to people who were poor. I mean, it's absolutely marvelous when you see this in the Old Testament law. I think the Old Testament law is often laughed at and lampooned, but actually there is great kindness that reflects the heart of our Father God, and there are principles that speak to us very powerfully in an increasingly self-centered and often greedy culture that we live in today.
2: Well, let's begin to look at that from the book of Deuteronomy. We're in chapter 15 as we begin a message called Love Your Neighbor as Yourself. Here is Pastor Colin.
1: The Gospels tell us about an occasion when someone asked our Lord Jesus this question. Of all the commandments, the man asked, which is the most important? And you know that Jesus answered in this way. He said, the most important commandment is this: love the Lord your God with all your heart and with all your soul and with all your mind and with all your strength. And then He said, and the second one is like it. The second most important commandment is love your neighbor as yourself. So our Lord Jesus Christ makes it very clear that everything that God asks of you, all that He calls you to be, all that He calls you to do, is really summed up in this: love God with all your heart and love your neighbor as yourself. Now, as this is a short series, I want us to move on to fresh ground today, and that's why we're coming on to chapter 15, which is really an application or an exposition of the fourth commandment. That, of course, is the commandment about remembering the Sabbath day and keeping it holy. And what I want us to see here today is that the root of loving God produces the fruit of loving other people. That's always the way it works. We don't generate love from others by some kind of latent power within ourselves. Real self-sacrificing love has its root in love for God. The root of love for God produces the fruit of love for others. And we'll see that increasingly as we move through the book of Deuteronomy. Now, before we plunge into this, I need to say that it is important to remember that the particular applications of the Ten Commandments that are laid out here are given to the nation of Israel. Back in the 12th century, a Jewish philosopher by the name of Maimonides published a definitive list of laws in the Old Testament, in the first five books, in the Pentateuch, that is. And he listed, it's been generally accepted ever since as an accurate description, that the first five books of the Bible contain 248 commands, 365 prohibitions, a total of 613 laws in the Old Testament. That's Maimonides' calculation. And you can find it on the internet and lay it out and read through the various categorizations. These Old Testament laws relate to worship. They relate to the temple. They relate to sacrifices, how they were to be done. They relate to dietary laws. They relate to vows. They relate to ritual washings. They relate to festivals and a host of other things. And I just need to say that it would be a great mistake to draw a

0: direct line from these Old Testament laws given to Israel to the Christian life today. For example, in chapter 14, that is just before where we are in the scripture now, we have a whole chapter about laws regarding clean and unclean foods. These laws were given to Israel. But in the New Testament, Christ proclaimed all foods clean. That is Mark chapter 7 and verse 29. This, for example, was a huge issue for the early church. There were people, you see, who said, now to be a Christian, you have to believe in Jesus and keep the 613 Old Testament laws as well. You see, they were called the Judaizers. And the Apostle Paul had to deal with this. And he made it very clear that those who said this kind of thing had turned to a different gospel, which he said, Galatians chapter 1, is really no gospel at all. So I say that just as we come to chapter 15, and in terms of our general understanding of how we apply the book of Deuteronomy, the command, for example, in chapter 15 and verse 1, to cancel all debts every 7 years, is not a command that God gives to you today. So if someone owes you some money and they repay it to you over a period of, say, 10 years, you are not sinning if you receive that. Now, as we take that in, let me add this other point. It's very important today. In the same way as it would be a great mistake to draw a direct line from all of the 613 commands, positive and negative, in the Old Testament and just drop them onto the Christian life, which is what the Judaizers tried to do, and Paul said, you're turning to another gospel if you do that. In the same way as that would be a huge mistake, it is equally a great mistake to draw a direct line from the promises that are given specifically to Israel and land them, as it were, directly on the Christian today. For example, in chapter 15, read verses 4 and 5. Much beloved by those who are besotted with prosperity teaching. See verses 4 and 5. God will richly bless you if only you fully obey the Lord your God. Now, you see, teachers of a prosperity gospel seize on words like these that were clearly given in the covenant to Israel and just apply them blithely to every Christian. Obey God and you will be rich, they say. You'll hear this all the time on television. Verse 6, the Lord your God will bless you and as he has promised you, and you will lend to many nations and you will borrow from none. But this is a promise that is given to Israel. God has not promised material prosperity to every Christian. It is a great misapplication of the Old Testament to take what is given distinctly to Israel and to simply land it, whether it be commandments or whether it be promises, on the individual Christian's life. So I want us to be clear about this, otherwise we will get into all kinds of confusion. If you apply every command of the Old Testament and every promise of the Old Testament that was given to Israel directly to the Christian, you will end up in great confusion and you will end up in great difficulties. We must not take what is distinctive to God's covenant with Israel as if these commands and promises were given to all people in every circumstance. Now, having said that, the law of God reflects the character of God. And the New Testament makes it clear, speaking about the Old Testament, that all Scripture is God-breathed, all of Deuteronomy, all of the Old Testament, and all of it is useful. That's why we're studying Deuteronomy. It's useful for teaching. It's useful for rebuking, it's useful for correcting, and it's useful for training in righteousness. That's 2 Timothy chapter 3 and verse 16. All these things in the Old Testament, the Apostle Paul says, were written for us, and they're all there for our benefit. That's why we don't simply detach the New Testament and say this is all we need to worry about. We want to hear the Word of God in every part of the Scripture.
1: Well, we're going to continue to look at the book of Deuteronomy coming up in just a moment. 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Here's Pastor Colin.
0: So what I want us to do today is to see how God's words in Deuteronomy chapter 15 that reflect His glorious character and His purpose, how these words teach us, and how they train us, and how they rebuke us, and how they correct us. So with that introduction that I think is very important for our understanding of the Old Testament, I want to suggest that God speaks to us here in at least five ways. Well, I'm only going to give five ways today. They're not going to grow in the telling, but there may well be more, but I want to give to you these five. Number one, I want us to see here a wonderful glimpse of the abundant provision of God. Look at Deuteronomy chapter 15 and verse 4. There should be no poor among you, for in the land the Lord your God is giving you, He will richly bless you. Now remember, when God's people came out of the desert, Moses is speaking to them on the verge of the promised land here, and they're about to go in under the leadership of Joshua. When they got into the promised land, each family was given a portion of land. Here are these tent dwellers, kids who all their lives have lived in the desert. They owned nothing. And they become property owners with land and a means of establishing an income. And what God gave to them, they were able to pass on to their children, which is why the word inheritance is used here. If ever there was a land of equal opportunity, this was it. Everyone given a house. Everyone given some land. Everyone given the opportunity of generating an income. We have called this series, Take Two, The Power of a Fresh Start. Boy, God's people had some fresh start in this land where God had supplied all that was needed to sustain all of His people. And so God says in chapter 15 and verse 4, there should be no poor among you. No need for anyone to be poor in the land, because everyone is going to be given this wonderful inheritance, and the land is abundant with enough to sustain all of God's people. There should be no poor among you. The reality of life in the land, though, and the reality of life in our world today, is that no one fully obeys the Lord our God. None of us loves God with all his heart. And we do not love our neighbor as we love ourselves. So, while there is sufficient that has been supplied by God for everybody, the nature of sin in us is such that God gives us laws to put a brake on human greed. And God gave these laws in Deuteronomy in chapter 15 so that the poor would find relief and so that no one would be trapped long term in crippling debt. So that brings us to the second way in which this scripture speaks to us. It speaks to us of the abundant provision of God bringing his people into this good land. Secondly, it speaks to us of the kindness of God's law. Think about the kindness of these laws that we've read. At the end of every 7 years, verse 7, you must cancel debts. Remember God saying there's no reason why anyone should be in a position of poverty because of the abundance of supply. But in this fallen world, the reality is that some are going to find themselves in great difficulty and no one is to be trapped there long term. So says God, I give you this law. At the end of every 7 years, you must cancel debts. About 60 years ago, a man by the name of Thomas Cameron wrote a book with a beautiful title. He called it The Kindly Laws of the Old Testament. The Kindly Laws of the Old Testament. And what Thomas Cameron did was he picked up throughout the Old Testament with its over 600 laws and commandments there. He picked up just how many of them were an expression of God's kindness to the weakest and the poorest in society. You read through the scriptures, you see it here and in so many other places. The Old Testament is full of laws that were to help the poor, that were to deliver people from being trapped in situations of grinding poverty in the long term. And really, this Sabbath law, this application of the fourth commandment, the seven-year release in Deuteronomy chapter 15 and verse 1, it is really the flagship that leads the way, as someone has put it, for a whole flotilla of Old Testament laws that all have this in common. They are the kindness of God with regards to those who have least. Look at how it was to work, verse 2. Every creditor shall cancel the loan he has made to his fellow Israelite. He shall not require payment from his fellow Israelite or brother, because the Lord's time for canceling debts has been proclaimed. Now, folks, think with me about the practical effects of God's kindly law here. Think of how this exercises a restraint on lenders. See, what this is saying is that under this law, there were to be no loans that were for more or longer than 7 years. Now, remember, by way of explanation, we're not talking about mortgages for homes here. The homes were given by God to people. And if a person became poor and they had to sell the home in order to alleviate their poverty, there was another law that you will be aware of, I'm sure, called the Jubilee Law. You can read about that in Leviticus 25, in which once every 50 years, there was a return of property. But this is not dealing with property. It's not dealing with loans with regards to a mortgage. So put homes to one side, where most people will have to borrow over a longer period of time. Put that to one side and look at the rest of life and what this law has to teach us. Lenders would be restrained from giving loans that were larger than people could reasonably expect to repay within a period of 7 years. So this kindly law of God gives a restraint to lenders. Secondly, it gives a discipline for borrowers. Since loans were cancelled at the end of every 7 years if they could not be repaid, what that meant was, by definition, the repayment of loans would be scheduled over a maximum of 84 months. No loan was repayable over a longer schedule than 7 years. And in most cases, of course, the loan would be scheduled for repayment considerably sooner. If you were in year 4 of the 7-year circle and you took a loan, it would have to be repaid. The schedule would be for 3 years. If you were year 5 in the cycle and you took a loan, you would need to be taking a loan that you could repay within 2 years. That's the discipline that clearly this law imposes in relation to borrowers. There is a restraint. There is a discipline here. This law is not saying, folks, hey, just borrow as much as you want and then, you know, every 7 years just write it off. That's not what it's saying. This is a law for the relief of the poor. For someone who might have taken out a loan that they could reasonably on a schedule expect to repay within the 7-year period, and then a father has died or some other calamity has come, and with the best will in the world, they have not been able to do this. The situation has totally changed. And God says, well, rather than them be caught in a trap that will grind on throughout their life, there is to be a year of release, and it is to be a blessing in the whole land. So here's the principle. God allows his people to borrow money, but he does not want his people living on credit. You have a schedule. You repay it within a limited period of time. And God says, here's a 7-year frame. That's a very good way for thinking about it. And so the principle, I think, here is very simple. You can borrow if you need to, but borrow as little as you can and repay as fast as you can. And don't borrow more than you can reasonably expect to repay in a short period of time. This is wisdom from God that comes from the Old Testament law that is transferable across cultures and across time. Plan to repay whatever you borrow. Don't borrow what you cannot repay. For the New Testament also says, let no debt remain outstanding. So these are wonderful kind laws. They give restraint to lenders, and they give discipline to borrowers. Thirdly, and I'm just intrigued to think about this, especially in relation to our time and our culture today. Can you imagine the good that this would do in our court system? The canceling of all debts every 7 years? Luther describes this as a beautiful and fair law, and he says he longs that rulers of the world would imitate it. He says they would have fewer questions, by which he means cases, fewer cases and commotions, for people would know that suits, disputes, debts, dealings, agreements, judgments, seals, and letters would all be removed at one time, cancelled in the 7th year, and would not be postponed and continued forever into endless litigation. That's Luther's comment. Well, of course, the various statutes of limitation that we have in our legal system go back to these Old Testament laws, and thank God for it. But can you imagine, not simply the statutes of limitation that are on a kind of rolling cycle, but can you imagine the impact of everybody drawing a line at the same time? And all claims against you being cancelled and you at the same time cancelling all claims against everyone else. The kindly laws of the Old Testament. By the way, here's just a footnote that I think we can rightly take away from this teaching. For every grievance, there is a time to let go. For every grievance, there is a time to let go.
1: 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And Colin, who is this book for?
0: Well, it's really for every Christian who wants to make progress in his or her battle against sin. And that's surely got to be everyone who knows and loves the Lord Jesus Christ. You know, I think one of the greatest struggles that we have is just
2: discouragement. And the doctrine of union with Christ is the most encouraging truth that I know in all of the Bible. Faith unites us to the Lord Jesus Christ so that his presence is in us through the Holy Spirit. And when Christ is in us, there's something of the power and the peace and the joy of the Lord Jesus that's actually in us too. And when that's the case, it makes what would have been impossible for us on our own possible because his power and his presence is with us. So getting hold of what it means to actually have Christ in us and for us to be in him, that's union with Christ, is going to be the most encouraging thing for moving forward in the battle against stubborn sins that often defeat us.
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4: Let me ask you this question. How many people have ever been hanging a picture and you needed to nail a nail into the wall and you used your shoe? Anybody ever done that? You just to the heel of your shoe. My mom would do that all the time. Take off your shoe, Jeff, I got to hang a picture. Like, wow, I didn't know that's what that was for. You know, that's what they do. Because it's just easy. I don't want to get the hammer. I just got your shoe. Can you imagine going to a construction site, first day on the job? Guys got their belts, the big hammer. You got your shoe. What are you doing? I'm ready to nail. Got my shoe. Like, well, what's up with that? See, if you're going through life and God made you to be a shoe, not a hammer, then don't be hammering nails. Hit the dance floor. Do something that this shoe was intended to do. You say, well, Jeff, how can I figure that out? Okay, let me give you three ways where you can figure out, like Jeremiah heard from God, where you can hear from God what you're supposed to do. Number one, God's will is revealed by diligently seeking him. Jeremiah 29, verse 13. And you will seek me and find me when you search for me with all your heart. What a wonderful promise from God. And you will seek me and find me when you search for me with all your heart. If you will diligently seek after God, if you will diligently call upon the Lord, if you will diligently spend time in his word, God promises you'll find me. You'll find me. It's not a needle in the haystack. I'm not playing the shell game, but I am trying to weed out those who aren't serious. It's for those who diligently seek me. God says you'll find me. And if you find God, you'll find what he wants you to do. Secondly, God's will is revealed by humbly submitting to him. John 7:17 is a great verse. It's a principle, a great principle found that helps people understand what does God want for me. Jesus said, if any man is willing to do his will, he shall know of the teaching whether it is of God. If any man is willing to do his will, are you willing to do the Lord's will? You know why God doesn't reveal to lots of people? Okay, I have a job over here or a job in this city or a job in that city. I can do this or I can do that. I can go to this school or I can go to that school. And I can marry this person or I can hopefully wait for somebody better. They have these choices and they pray, God, you show me what you want me to do. And the Lord says this, are you willing to do my will? Or do you just want me to rubber stamp your will? Is your mind already made up? Or have you already decided what you're going to do? And you just bring it before me and you want me to rubber stamp your will? Because God says, I don't own a rubber stamp. I'm not going to rubber stamp your will. If you're willing to do my will, then I'll reveal it to you. Because if you're not willing to do it, what's the point? I mean, you think about that from God's perspective. God is going to give us all this knowledge of what He wants us to do, and then what we decide if we want to do it or not. So the Lord knows everything. He knows if you're not going to do it, I'm not going to tell you what it is. What's the point? You're going to do whatever you want to do anyway. But if any man is willing to do His will, he shall know of the teaching whether it is of God. Jesus said, "Not my will, but thine be done." And He humbly submitted to the Father's will.
5: God calls us to come alongside people who hurt.
6: Thousands of Christians through the ages have given their lives to help their neighbor, to relieve poverty, to care for the sick. Certainly the church is to be concerned about the social injustices in our world.
5: Along with meeting physical needs, says Billy Graham,
6: Jesus would see something even deeper. If only we could begin at the root of our problems, which is the disease of human nature that the Bible calls sin. This is why Christ came and died on the cross. The only way to change men is to get them converted to Jesus Christ. The greatest need of our great cities at this moment is evangelism.
5: We can help you find ways to tell your friends and neighbors about a personal relationship with Jesus Christ and how it will change their lives. 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Then click where it says, Grow in Your Christian Faith. That's findpeacewithgod.net. From the Billy Graham Evangelistic Association and The Well, the voice of life.
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8: Curiosity is the sign of a healthy mind. It's the built-in teacher that instantly challenges the status quo. Curiosity is essential to progress. In fact, curiosity is as much a part of human nature as the elbow is a part of the arm. And yet, what a deceitful role curiosity can play. Remove the safety belt of biblical restraint, and curiosity sends our vehicle of learning on a collision course for disaster. Our enemy knows that, and he counts on it. He knows how much we believe the old line, I need to satisfy my curiosity. Oh, he's a master at setting a trap that makes our curiosity sit up and get sucked in. Remember, he's been setting traps a lot longer than you and I have been dodging them. If he can garnish the hook with just the right bait, designed to arouse just enough of our curiosity, well, it's only a matter of time. Of course, we need not be the stupid victims of our foolish curiosity. Let's take God seriously, and let's follow His word. When it comes to sin, our curiosity doesn't need to be satisfied. I'm reading today the sober words of Paul as he wrote them in the 10th chapter of his first letter to the Corinthians. The New Living Translation renders the first 13 verses like this. I don't want you to forget, dear brothers and sisters, about our ancestors in the wilderness long ago. All of them were guided by a cloud that moved ahead of them, and all of them walked through the sea on dry ground. In the cloud and in the sea, all of them were baptized as followers of Moses. All of them ate the same spiritual food, and all of them drank the same spiritual water, for they drank from the spiritual rock that traveled with them, and that rock was Christ. Yet God was not pleased with most of them, and their bodies were scattered in the wilderness. These things happened as a warning to us, so that we would not crave evil things as they did, or worship idols as some of them did. As the scriptures say, the people celebrated with feasting and drinking, and they indulged in pagan revelry. And we must not engage in sexual immorality as some of them did, causing 23,000 of them to die in one day. Nor should we put Christ to the test as some of them did and then died from snake bites. And don't grumble as some of them did and then were destroyed by the angel of death. These things happened to them as examples for us. They were written down to warn us who lived at the end of the age. If you think you're standing strong, be careful not to fall. The temptations in your life are no different from what others experience, and God is faithful. He will not allow the temptation to be more than you can stand. When you are tempted, He will show you a way out so that you can endure.
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9: In your bulletin, you will find a guideline for the message on rebellion. I would wish that you would take it out of your bulletin and put it in the back of your Bible for next Sunday. Because within the past 36 hours, God has changed my plans for this message. The one that I had planned to bring will be delivered next Sunday, I hope. And the one that He has planned to be heard will be delivered today. This does not happen to me very much. When it does, I realize again that I am God's messenger boy, and there is in no sense of that word the idea that I originate what is to be said. Through a very difficult and confidential series of events that have occurred, I have become convinced that something other than what I plan to preach on should be declared. And so what I say to you is fresh off the altar, as it were, and forgive me if I halt on occasion, because I am still formulating some of these thoughts. However, it is certainly a freshly prepared message, I believe, from God. Through the night, it has been in my mind, and through the early morning hours when I was putting the final thoughts together, I became fully aware that it's what God would have said. I have a broken heart. I confess to you, I do not fake it. And one of the prices you pay for having a pastor who doesn't hide is that you get what is there. This is the day I would much prefer to listen than to speak. I do need your prayers very much to say the things that need to be said. And I would like to call this talk simply Taking God Seriously. It is delivered on behalf of anyone who is now not doing that. And that includes a lot of people. Without any further introduction, I would like you to turn to the 10th chapter of 1 Corinthians. As all of us listen to what God has to say, and as all of us prepare for an application of what He is saying, it is addressed to Christians because the first verse includes brethren, another word for Christian men and women. And it is something that God does not want us ignorant of, because the first phrase is, I would not, or I do not want you to be unaware. So this is something that is not to be hidden, but is it is to be known, and it is for Christians. If you hear this and you are without Christ, please understand what we're talking about is family truth. For the 90% or so who hear these words who are in God's family. Because the chapter begins with the word for, it's obviously a continuation of a thought. Another word would be because. And if you begin reading at a sentence that starts with because, you know that you need to go back to see what the thought is. I will save us an enormous amount of time by saying the thought of chapter 9, where this 10th chapter is linked, the thought is self-control. And the upshot of it, or the climax of the 9th chapter, is toward the end of it, if you'll turn back to verse 24. You'll see that the writer is drawing upon the field of athletics as he draws an analogy to the Christian arena. He says in 24, verse 24 of chapter 9, "Do you not know that those who run in a race all run, but only one receives the prize? When you line up at the starting point and you begin to run, there are many of you, sometime 8, sometime 12, sometime 20, nowadays sometime thousands, but only one wins the race." Then the analogy, "You run in such a way that you may win, not just jog, not just move your legs, not just get across the end, but win." The implied statement is, don't give up. Now, to win a race, as to be involved in any athletic contest for the purpose of winning, you need to be in shape. And that requires self-control. Verse 25, "Everyone who competes in the games exercises self-control in all things, in diet, in muscle tone, in quickness, in an alert mind, in the rules. All of it requires self-restraint. All of it demands that you get hold of yourself and you prepare for whatever the competition may be. In this case, the Christian life. You don't run haphazardly. You run so as to win." That's the thought. "Now they do it," meaning those that are in the games, "they do it for a perishable wreath." Little ivy wreath that is placed on the crown of the head. They become famous in their country, but it's all perishable. It all will burn up in eternity. But you do it for an imperishable reward. Now, 26, "Therefore, I run," says Paul, "in such a way as not without aim. I box in such a way as not beating the air. I see my opponent and I go for it." It isn't an afterthought. It isn't a haphazard task, this winning. It is something that calls for self-control, for determination. "I buffet my body and make it my slave, lest possibly after I have preached to others, I myself should be disqualified." Now, Paul isn't in a game on the Isthmus of Greece. He isn't running in the Olympics. He isn't fighting welterweight. He's in a Christian life, and he says, "I get hold of my body," implied, my bodily drives, my greed, my lust, my ambition, I buffet, I beat myself black and blue beneath the eyes, is the word picture. I apply maximum self-control, lest after doing all this God talk, I am a washout. Now he says, "I don't want you to be unaware, in light of this need for self-control, of the illustration that lives in history, namely the people who lived under Moses' leadership at the time of the Exodus. That's chapter 10. Now watch very carefully, you who are engaged in God talk, those of us who are involved in Bible study, those of us in Christian ministry, those of us in Christian homes where prayer at the table is as common as milk or water to drink, those of you who teach the Bible, those of you who write Christian literature, those of us who are engaged in any kind of ministry, professional or as a hobby. And that's most of us. I don't want you to be unaware, brothers, about a segment of history that has been preserved for our learning. Now watch it happen. Our fathers were all under the cloud. What a blessing. All passed through the sea. What an experience. All were baptized into Moses in the cloud and in the sea. What a remarkable leader to have as your guide. All our fathers in that day were people who saw that cloud that went over them and led them miraculously with supernatural guidance. Now hear this. And they saw the jaws of bondage break and the strong-willed Pharaoh humbled. They saw supernatural deliverance as they went through the Red Sea without getting wet. They saw Moses, God's man, who, as close as anyone in the whole of Scripture, saw the face of God. Supernatural leadership. Well, they ate supernatural food, verse 4 or 3. They drank supernatural drink, manna delivered fresh every morning, water pouring from the rock in the heat of the desert. All our fathers saw all those things, good food, good drink, good leadership, miraculous deliverance, guidance, cloud by day, fire by night to warm them and to push away the beasts of the desert that would invade their camp. All our fathers were overexposed, if you please. And the rock that was following them was the Messiah. They saw the pre-incarnate Christ at work. What privileges. And they were as common to them for months as today's styles are to your eyes. They never awoke without manna aplenty. They never looked up without the cloud securely there. They never were thirsty without water supernaturally provided. It became the most common thing in the world for them to traffic in the supernatural and the spiritual. It was their thing. Why, you would think God looked on them with such favor. They were inscribed in bronze in the record. No. Verse 5, with most of them, God was not well pleased, for they were laid low in the wilderness, which is a rather picturesque way of saying they were strewn across the desert like litter. Why? Why? Why would a people so blessed be viewed in verse 5 as not well-pleasing to God? Well, if I may jump the gun, they were disqualified because they did not take God seriously. Their overexposure, their ultimate saturation point, resulted in a heart that turned away from God, first secretly, as we'll see, and then a bit more overtly, and not so subliminal. And by, it was a lifestyle. All of it, I am sure, acceptable to many other people. Now, these things happen, verse 6, as examples. Tupos, T-U-P-O-S. The Greek word means to strike a blow so as to leave a mark. It's used of Jesus having the print of the nails in his hand. You will someday, as a child of God, see the nail prints and be able to locate right where the nail pierced his palm. It has the tupos. I have in my hand several coins. They all bear an imprint. I have a dime that bears the tupos of Franklin Delano Roosevelt, a nickel that bears the tupos of Thomas Jefferson. There is a die that was stamped on the metal so that it bears the impression. Now, this has been stamped in the record so that the Old Testament bears the stamp, the truth of what occurred, but not just to be read. Look at verse 11. These things happened to them as an tupos, that, and they were written for our instruction, upon whom the end of the ages have come. In other words, those lingering lessons from history are applicable today. Now, don't let that get by you. Instruction is a term that means to place something in the mind. And you and I know that it is the mind that becomes the basis of all decisions the body follows. As one thinks in his mind or heart, so is he, so is the lifestyle that follows. Now, those things were stamped on the record that we might lift the lessons from there and put them in our mind today. It's as clear as I know how to say it. God was not pleased with most of them, even though they witnessed God in the highest form of visibility. You pause and say that having the privilege of good teaching and a Bible in your and my tongue and a choice of churches or classes or support groups or schools guarantees nothing in a lifestyle. As a matter of fact, now hear me well, this is what I want to say carefully. It heightens the peril of it all. The grossest kind of model is the model of hypocrisy. And unless God intervenes and catches a life on the way down so that that life applies self-control to get back on target, we simply, in this oversaturated context, begin to replace life with words and God talk. And before we know it, we can discuss theology in the day and live like the devil at night. We can run circles around the young Christian in the text of Scripture and on the side be pulling off a lifestyle that is altogether the opposite of what that teaching is all about. It is happening continually in this generation. And it is happening in some of your lives. Or God would never have turned my mind in this direction today. You have the cloud, the fire, the water, the deliverance, the leadership, the food, the whole thing in whatever flavor you wish. And in the oversaturation and the overexposure, strangely, the heart tends toward darkness. It begins with an attitude.
7: 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I'm Bill Meyer, urging you to hear Chuck Swindoll explain how to cultivate godliness next weekend on Insight for Living.
3: Good morning from the Well. I'm so glad you're listening. I'm Bill Bompas, and the Bible says, how precious concerning me are your thoughts, O God. How vast is the sum of them. Were I to count them, they would outnumber the grains of sand. When I awake, I am still with you. More great Bible study on the way, so keep it right here on the Well. Right now, I think you're going to like this.
10: How many of you know that memory is not such an issue anymore? It's more like you just distract it all the time. Can I get a witness in the house tonight? It's like any little distraction can totally take you off your path, right? I know, like when I go in my bathroom to clean out a drawer, I open the drawer. I see something in the drawer that needs to go into the closet. I go into the closet. I start reorganizing my closet. I look up there. And I realize that I don't really like the hangers in my closet. I possibly need to go to Target to get more new hangers. I go to Target. I forgot to write a post-it note about the hangers. I find myself on the contact lens aisle. And then somehow I get home and forgot about the hangers, but now I'm realizing everyone needs to eat. I forgot about dinner. So now I need to go get some pizza. So I go get some pizza at the pizza place. I now see a friend I haven't seen in 5 years. We start talking about stuff. And I remember that I left my child at home. I probably need to go back home. I go back home. I feed the child the pizza. I water the yard. I do the dishes. Somehow it's 10 o'clock at night. I go back upstairs. I notice that the drawer is still pulled out in the bathroom.
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12: 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I love Romans 12, 1-2, which talks about proving God's will. And one of the aspects of proving God's good pleasure and will for you and for me is to think with a renewed mind. The Lord gave us a lot of leading when He gave us a brain. And when our thinking is submitted to God's thinking, as we find it revealed in His Word, we can often reason our way to an answer. within His will. As you face the crossroads of life, remember God gives His best to those who leave the choice to Him.
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0: Many find the book of Revelation intense, packed with prophecies which have yet to be fulfilled in our world. Dr. Roche Coleman, president of the Roche Coleman Ministries and founder of the Infusion Broadcast, unravels the many important themes in the book, the greatest of which is the divine characteristics of God Himself. Dr. Coleman highlights the unchanging, compassionate, and almighty God evident throughout the book. If you don't have a personal relationship with Jesus Christ, you may dismiss the events outlined in this book, or they may cause you to become fearful. If you have any questions, please write to us at info@rochecolemanministries.org. Here's Dr. Coleman now with part two of the message, When Compromise Becomes Detrimental.
1: He says, I'm going to bring in great tribulation because you won't repent, verse 22b. He says, verse 23, I'm going to kill her children. He says, Jezebel, I will kill your children because you refuse to repent. It's important that we understand here what is going on. Stay with me. When he's saying, I'm going to kill your children, it's very probable that he's not referring to children that Jezebel has birthed, but these are the spiritual descendants of Jezebel's teachings and behavior. These are individuals who have learned her ways, and now they are plying her trade either in the church at Thyatira or somewhere. And so they are the spiritual descendants of Jezebel, and they are indulging in these same acts and behavior. And the Lord tells them, he says, I'm going to kill your children. You got to go back to 1 Kings in order to really appreciate what's going on here. Stay with this because this is so key. In 1 Kings is where we see Jezebel. We're introduced to her in 1 Kings chapter 16. 1 Kings chapter 16, Jezebel is married to King Ahab. King Ahab is a weak king at best. And as a result of his weakness, he's not leading well. King Ahab went out and he saw Naboth's vineyard and he said, I want that vineyard. So he tried to persuade Naboth to sell him the vineyard. Naboth said, I can't sell you. This is my inheritance. God forbids me to sell it. And so King Ahab returns home angry because he can't get the vineyard that he wants from his neighbor. And he stretches out on his bed like a 5-year-old kid and pouts. Under the cover, Jezebel walks in and she says, why is your spirit downcast, O king? He said, Naboth won't sell me his vineyard. She looks at him, aren't you the king? She said, I'll handle it. She said, somebody got to be an adult around here. Jezebel takes the paper and she writes a letter in the name of the king. She seals the letter in the name of the king. She calls some of the men in the name of the king. The men take the letter and follow the instructions in the name of the king. They invite Naboth to a feast in the name of the king. She has two scoundrels come sit next to Naboth in the name of the king. They declare that Naboth has blasphemed in the name of the king. They take Naboth out, stone him in the name of the king. And the property is given to King Ahab. Jezebel said, I have solved your problem. Jezebel tough. She tough. And she does it all in the name of the king. Why is this so important? Because what we find here is that the spirit of Jezebel, who is the embodiment of Satan, is present in the church in Thyatira, and she functions just like Satan in the church because she is doing the very thing that Satan has come to do. He has come to kill and to steal and to destroy. And Jezebel just demonstrated what she can do. She said, I can kill and I can steal

0: and I can destroy, and you will never know that I'm the one that did it. Y'all don't hear me? Her name was never on the letter, but she is the one who brought it to fruition. And why could she do that? Because she is operating in the realm, in the spiritual realm, in a dark realm, under the authority of a weak king, Ahab, who refuses to lead. And here in the church in Thyatira, if the leadership in that church is not willing to stand and provide the right leadership, the spirit of Jezebel will kill, steal, and destroy those individuals in that church. Here it is. You got to understand this. There are three realms that we always have to understand. There is a battle for the realm. What is going on here in Thyatira, it is about which realm will rule. Three realms. First of all, it is the kingdom of the Father in heaven versus the kingdom of Satan in heaven. This goes back to the beginning. Remember Ezekiel 28 and 15, Isaiah chapter 14, where Satan has his position God has given him, but he rebels against God because he wants to be exalted. And God kicks him out of heaven. He says, you got to get out of here. There's only one ruler here. And Satan continues that when he finds individuals who will function as he did when he was in his perched position. And so what God had to do was he kicked him out of heaven because the Lord had to remind him of Psalms 24, 1 through 2. The earth is the Lord and the fullness thereof, the world and those who dwell in it. For he has founded it upon the seas and established it upon the rivers. The Lord lets us know, I created the heavens and earth. I am the founder of it. And I created everything in it. I am the ruler and there is no other. The second area where there is rule is in the church. The rule of Jesus Christ in the church versus the rule of Jezebel in the church. You and I must remember, this is the church of Jesus Christ. No man owns this church. No man runs this church. It is run by the Spirit of Jesus Christ. It is his invisible hand that is working in the church to bring things to fruition. He used humanity in time to get his perfect will that will eventually be rewarded in eternity. And so what we see here is that Jesus Christ is the head of the church and rules it. I love Colossians chapter 1, 13 through 18. He lets us know he rescued us from the domain of darkness, transferred us to the kingdom of his beloved son, on whom we have redemption, forgiveness of sin, the image of the invisible God, the firstborn of all creation. For by him all things were created, both in heaven and on earth, visible, invisible, whether thrones, dominions, rulers, authorities, all things have been created through him and what? For him. He is before all things, and in him all things hold together. He is also head of what? The body, the church. And he is the beginning, the firstborn from the dead, so that he himself will come to have first place in everything. Christ is the ruler of the church, but I want to let you know, Satan is always trying to get his claws in the church and take it over, and that is the rule of Jezebel in the church. It's always this battle that will never go away. Jezebel wants to rule and she wants to kill and steal everything that is good in the church, but we must understand we fall under Jesus Christ. He is our only sovereign ruler. Number three, the rule of the Holy Spirit in humanity versus the rule of demonic spirits in humanity. You and I always have to know and be cognizant of the fact that every day of our lives, the Holy Spirit is trying to guide us. But competing with the Holy Spirit is none other than the spirit of demonic influence. That's why in Ephesians chapter 6, verse 11 through 12, he lets us know that we wrestle against these spirits in dark places, in dark realms. They are always seeking to supplant the work and will of God. And we must bring ourselves into subjection to the Spirit of God. But we must also remember, according to 1 Corinthians 2, that it is God's Spirit who is in us, guiding and dwelling in us. It is God's spirit that we fill with until the day of the redemption. The Holy Spirit is the arrow bone. It is the down payment that reminds us that we are God's possession and he is our Lord and our master. And we are always fighting this battle in the flesh, in our humanity, to make certain that we come under the rule of God and not under the rule of demonic influence. And it's imperative as people of God that we see the same actions in the church at Thyatira. They are trying to come in the church today, but we must stand on the word of God, on the promises of God, on the precepts of God. No, God will prevail. I love this. God says, I'm going to kill all of y'all. He said, I gave you an opportunity to repent. This is the beauty of God, because all of this talk of killing and destruction, God still extends grace in verse 22. You got to underline this in verse 22. Underline it. Highlight it on your notebooks. He said, unless they repent of her deeds. Listen to me. I want you to hear me, because I know in a crowd of this size, this magnitude, and people who were logged on, some of you walked in who need to repent of some deeds. Yes, you did. Some of you walked in with guilt, with shame. You walked in with the weight. And you say, I have not been doing what God has called me to do. It doesn't have to be something immoral, but you can still be under the burden of sin. And I want to let you know that the same God who's saying, I'll kill her children, I'll put them on a bed of sickness, the same God who says this is the same God who says, I want to give you an opportunity to repent. He's gracious. Our God is a loving God. Is somebody in here, I believe, who has experienced that love, and you know God reached down and gave you love and compassion when you didn't deserve. God was just good to you. Some of you know that you have been in this position and God just reached out and said, I'm going to be merciful to you. Oh, I want you to hear me. Receive the word of the Lord today. Receive it in your spirit. Receive it. Take it. Embrace it. The Lord is here to give you his love and his forgiveness. The Lord says, I need you to do one thing, metanoia. I need you to repent. He said, you repent. He said, I'll give you grace and mercy. Some of you are from Missouri. You said, I got to see it. You got to show me. I know some of you from Missouri. Let me see if I can show you. Watch this. After King Ahab allowed Jezebel to do her deeds, King Ahab felt a modicum of guilt for what he had done. King Ahab is going to receive the word from the Lord that the Lord was going to judge him for what he had done. We had gone through the droughts, and Jezebel had Elijah fleeing and running, and I mean, it was just bad. But the one thing I love about God is that God is merciful, gracious, and compassionate. Elijah, the prophet, they get word to King Ahab about his actions. And it would have been easy for King Ahab to be like, oh, man, I've sinned. Yeah, God is going to kill me. He's going to judge me. But the Bible says that that is not what King Ahab does. I love this. You got to see it. I'm going to read it to you. The Bible lets us know here that although King Ahab had done these things, he understood something about God. 1 Kings 21, verse 27. And it came about when King Ahab heard these words about what was going to happen to him. It says that he tore his clothes. He didn't care if he had on the finest of silk linen. He said he ripped them. He went and put on burlap, the rough abrasive, no fine silken linen. He put on burlap, that stuff that's abrasive on the skin and leave welts and so forth. The Bible says he fast, lay in sackcloth, and went about despondently. He's walking around, not in the finery of the king, not in the plush things that those who are of regal birth and royal status would normally have. Instead, he puts on that of mourning, weeping, sorrow, and the Bible says he walks about in it. And then, verse 28, the word of the Lord came to Elijah the Tishbite saying, do you see how Ahab has humbled himself before me? Look at that. Look. Y'all don't feel me. Y'all don't get it. You don't get it. Stay with me. Listen. The man is broken about his sin. And when you're broken and you realize, Lord, I violated what you called me to do. I violated your standard. I know that you're holy and righteous. And Lord, I violated. And when you're broken and when you're humble and when there is a change, the metamorphosis come, God will grant you grace. Do you hear me? Listen, I don't care what you've done. I don't care where you've been, how low you've been. Some of us have been so low, we had to reach up to touch the bottom. You feel me? I mean, been low. Low. And we couldn't utter how low we've been. But I want to let you know, when you are willing to humble yourself before a holy God, God will be the lifter of your head. Anybody glad about that today? Oh, it's beautiful. God says in verse 29, because he has humbled himself before me, I will not bring the evil in his days. Oh, the same God who was gracious to him, his hand is extended to you. It's extended. Thyatira, repent of your sins. Don't allow the pressure of commerce, the labor guilds, to pressure you into compromising and tolerating wickedness. Don't allow it in the church. And he's saying the same thing to us in this present context, that he wants us to be distinct. Come out from amongst them and be ye separate. It's beautiful. Why does he want them to do that? Because he understands that then they will receive the holiness of God. Point three here, he says the deeds and the dedication to the Lord continue. He said, but I say to you, verse 24, the rest who are in Thyatira, who do not hold this teaching, who have not known the deep things of Satan. He said, you have not indulged in these wicked, perverse teachings of Satan. He says, I place no other burden on you. No other requirements are there. Nevertheless, what you have, hold fast until I come. He says, stay in the work. Stay in the work. Do not give up. Continue to persevere. He says, stay in the work, because those who overcome, who keep my deeds, here it is. He comes back to these deeds again. He said, the deeds that I expect, the works I want you to do until the end. He said, I'm going to give you authority over the nations. You shall rule them with a rod of iron, as the vessel of pottery are broken to pieces. Pottery was broken with these rods of iron. He says, simply those broken. He said, the will of the nations are going to be broken. He said, I'm going to put you in a position of authority where you will rule over them. He says, I'm going to do that to those who overcome. He says, as I also have received authority from my Father. The Lord says, as I've received authority, I'm going to give authority to those who persevere in my deeds and work diligently. He said, I'm going to elevate you and exalt you. He said, but I need you to remain faithful until the end. Saints, that's where we are. God is calling us to be faithful. The journey is long. The work is adverse. But it's better and easier and joyful when we do it under the Spirit of God. Amen. And this is what he wants us to persevere in. And as we persevere in it, the Lord is going to give us the victory. He's going to give to him the morning star. There's been so many interpretations. What is this morning star? Is this the dawning of a new day? Is this going to be the Lord himself who was given to us as our redemption? What is the morning star? I believe this is God saying, I'm going to give you the refreshing newness of a new day. I'm going to give you a lifting of all burdens. I'm going to give you joy unspeakable. I'm going to usher in a new experience that you have never thought would happen. He says, I'm going to do that for you. So many of us have endured so many challenges and pains in time, but it has no comparison to the joys and the delights our Lord will give us in eternity. And therefore, he's encouraging us to remain faithful. And he says, he who has an ear, let him hear what the Spirit says to the churches. This is God's word for us today as he is writing to the church at Thyatira, and I hope we receive. Our impact factor today is this, and I want you to see it. Churches should avoid tolerance of the deeds of Jezebel, which reflect a life infused with the secret things of Satan. We don't want that. We don't want it. We don't want these spirits that are dark to be something that characterize the people of light. We don't want to indulge in behaviors that we know, nor approve of them, that we know our God would never approve of. We can't partner in any form, in any capacity with anything that's dark. I mean, on any level. Because if you accept the part, you accept the whole. If you ask someone, I want a cup of coffee to drink. I like my coffee black. If they pour cream in it, if they add sugar in it, if they add cyanide in it, you can't say, I just want the coffee. When you ingest it, you consume it all. And that is how it is when you partner with anything that is dark. You don't get to decide, I just want only one thing. No. It is infused together. And when you ingest it, you receive the repercussions of ingesting the part, even though you might not want the whole. You can't partner with dark. It's anywhere. When you receive, affirm the part, you affirm the whole. Lord God, we love you. We thank you, and we bless your name. May we, Lord God, be separate. May we not tolerate. May we not compromise. May we, Lord, be wholly devoted to you. And may our deeds, our love, our faith, our service, and our perseverance, Lord, be the deeds that characterize us as believers. And for what you do, we will give you praise and glory. We thank you, we love you, and we ask it all in the mighty and majestic name of Jesus Christ, our Lord and Savior. Amen.
1: 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We hope you'll stop by soon. And now, our impact thought is, avoid tolerance of the deeds of Jezebel, which reflect a life infused with the secret things of Satan. Let's be alert and discerning on issues that cause us to compromise what God's Word says on those matters. God bless you.
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3: There are two gates, one narrow, one wide. One way is easy, and the other way is hard. The narrow way leads to eternal life. The broad road leads to destruction. Now remember who is speaking. This is no mere prophet. This is no mere teacher. This is God incarnate. This is Emmanuel, God with us. And God himself is saying, enter by the narrow gate. This is the gate of humility, the gate of repentance. Yes, it's the way of grace and faith in the Lord Jesus Christ. That is the only way of salvation. The broad way, as I say, is very easy. It's very accommodating. Of all views, you can believe what you like. It's very nice. You can not only believe what you like, you can live as you like. No one's going to tell you what to do on this easy way. That means you face a choice which not only impacts your time on earth, but a choice which determines your eternal destination. Listen to Jesus. Enter by the narrow gate.
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8: Forgiveness means you're released from the negative consequences of guilt. Purity means that you are made into something new and you're given an exalted position of righteousness. We have been bathed, we've been cleansed, we've been dressed in white, we've been made pure. That means that the girl who committed sexual sin is pure and spotless again in God's eyes through the blood of Jesus.
7: Welcome back to Summit Life with Pastor J.D. Greer of the Summit Church in Raleigh, Durham, North Carolina. As always, I'm your host, Molly Vidovich. I think it's safe to say that all of us have a few skeletons in our closets, past mistakes that we regret and that haunt us even to this day. And whether we embrace these misdeeds or try and hide them, the truth is that apart from Christ, we'll always be slaves to sin. But I'm here to tell you right now that there is hope. Today, Pastor JD describes the only way to be freed from sin, and it's easier than you might think. And it's free while also being incredibly costly. Wondering what that means? Let's join Pastor JD now in Hebrews chapter 9 with the second part of a message he titled, No More Consciousness of Sins.
8: Certain Christian counselors that I respect and read a great deal make a distinction between what they call overt guilt and covert guilt. Overt guilt is when you know you've done something wrong and you feel guilty about it. Maybe it's a sexual sin that you have committed, or maybe you've gotten ahead where you are right now by cheating and no one's ever found out about that. Maybe it's cheating at school, right? All of that is what we call overt guilt. But then there's this other dimension called covert guilt, which is a sense that all of us have that something is wrong, a sense of shame that we may not be able to identify where it comes from, but it's just part of the human condition. I've explained that even if you don't believe in God, your soul has a sense of that shame. So here's a question. What does the Bible say about guilt and how to deal with it? Hebrews chapter 9, verses 1 through 12 of chapter 9, the author of Hebrews goes through a description of the Old Testament sacrificial system, and he explains that the whole temple was set up to deal with our guilt. The reason we had a temple is because we felt guilt, we were guilty. We had this sense of separation from God. Verse 2, he describes two intersections of the temple. The first was called the holy place, a curtain that divides it from the innermost section called the Holy of Holies. Into that Holy of Holies, only one priest, the high priest, would enter, and only one time a year. On that day, the high priest would go in and sprinkle the blood of a clean animal sacrifice upon the top of that ark. The high priest was supposed to make meticulous preparation before entering the Holy of Holies. All these ceremonies, all these regulations, all these arrangements for entering the presence of God. But here's what the author concludes about it all, verse 9. According to this arrangement, gifts and sacrifice are offered that cannot perfect the conscience of the worshiper. All that pomp and circumstance. And it couldn't do the one thing that we needed, which was perfect the conscience, remove the guilt, or change the heart. Verse 11. But when Christ appeared as a high priest of the good things that have come, then through the greater and more perfect tent, the one not made with hands, that is, not of this creation, he entered once for all into the holy place, not by means of the blood of goats and calves, but by means of his own blood, thus securing an eternal redemption. For if the blood of goats and bulls and the sprinkling of defiled persons with the ashes of a heifer sanctify for the purification of the flesh, how much more will the blood of Christ, who through the eternal Spirit offered himself without blemish to God, purify our conscience from dead works to serve the living God? Don't these symbols, the author says, don't they have to point to something? He says, yes, they point to Christ. All of these things were shadows. What the old temple gave you as a shadow, Christ fulfilled in reality. Now, what is most intriguing to me in this passage, however, is how the writer says that that blood of Jesus, how it does something with our guilt that the old covenant and all religions ever could never do. I found three of them in this chapter. The first two are in verse 14. All right, so look at verse 14. How much more, the writer says, will the blood of Christ purify our conscience from dead works to serve the living God? Three things the blood of Jesus does with our guilt. Number one, we go from guilt to purity. Jesus did not simply cover our guilt or waive the penalty. He did away with it forever. When Jesus was on the cross, the words that he spoke right before he died, in Greek, tetelestai, which meant literally, it has been paid. How does Jesus dying for our sin, how does that actually remove our guilt before God? Honestly, I don't know exactly. It's easy to see, for me to see, that a lot of injustices require some kind of restitution. The example I've used before is if I let you borrow my car and you take it out and you wreck it, my options are I can tell you that you were going to pay every penny of what it costs to repair my car. The other option I have is to say, you know what? Don't worry about it. I forgive you. There's an accident. You're forgiven. You don't owe me any money for the car. If that's what I do with you, then what have I just agreed to do? I just agreed to pay the penalty. What Jesus did when he died on a cross is he didn't just make the penalty go away. He absorbed the penalty for us. When somebody commits an injustice against you, it makes you suffer. And the way you alleviate your suffering is to make them suffer. Right? If I forgive that person, however, that means that I will not pay them back for their injustice. I will absorb the sting of it into myself and give them a mercy and a respect that they don't deserve. At the cross, that's what God did. He absorbed the sting of our insult into himself. Now, I can use those things for you as analogies, but at the end of the day, I can't explain to you exactly why the blood of Jesus removed all our guilt. I just know that God said it did. J.I. Packer, one of my favorite theologians, in a book called In My Place, Condemned He Stood, he said, listen, how it is possible for Jesus to bear our penalty, we do not claim to know, any more than we know how it was possible for him to be made man. But that he bore it is the certainty on which all of our hopes rest. C.S. Lewis in the Chronicles of Narnia called it the deeper magic of the universe, that when an innocent willfully suffers for the guilty, then the curse upon the guilty is reversed. So I cannot tell you exactly how it all works, but what I can tell you is that the Bible is clear that apart from the blood of Christ, there is no forgiveness of sins. Verse 22, without the shedding of blood, there is no forgiveness of sins, which means that those religions that try to teach that God can forgive sin apart from the shed blood of Jesus are, simply put, wrong. For example, saying there are multiple ways to God, as if Christ's death is one way and Buddha's eightfold path and Muhammad's five pillars are another, are wrong because Hebrews 9:22 says, without the shedding of blood, there is no forgiveness of sins. That means that Christians, modernized Christians, you like to say that the blood of Jesus, that wasn't actually a payment for sin because that's God's not like that. You know, that was just an example of how much God loved us. That means they're wrong. Because he said that the shedding of blood and the forgiveness of sins, one produces the other. You know, and to note, by the way, on that, how is it that Jesus would have proved he loved me by dying for me if his dying for me wasn't actually forgiving my sin? That didn't make any, like, it's almost a way I've described it like this. If I'm walking along with my daughter, and I'm like, sweetheart, you wanna know how much I love you? How much, daddy? Watch this. And I throw myself into oncoming traffic. That's not really showing her how much I love her. That's showing her that I have lost my mind. Because my death in that point doesn't do anything for her. Or if I were gonna, you know, tell you how much I loved you as your pastor. Here's how much I love you. I'm going to let myself be accused of sexual misconduct and abuse wrongfully, and then I'm just gonna get fired. It's not true, but I'm just gonna do it just to show you that I love. That's not helping you at all. Right? It's only loving if Christ was actually doing something by dying for our sin. Without the shedding of blood, there's no forgiveness of sins. I can just tell you what 9:22 says. Can't explain to you all how it works. I can just tell you what it says. Blood is required because it's the only way to remove guilt. But notice that the verse doesn't simply say that guilt is removed. It says that we are made pure. Forgiveness means you're released from the negative consequences of guilt. Purity means that you are made into something new and you're given an exalted position of righteousness. We have been bathed, we've been cleansed, we've been dressed in white, we've been made pure. That means that the girl who committed sexual sin is pure and spotless again in God's eyes through the blood of Jesus. She is cherished again because of the blood of Jesus. One of the best illustrations of this I've ever heard comes from a book by a guy named Mark Driscoll called Death by Love. He talks about a friend of his who had been married to a woman that he loved dearly for many years. Even though he loved her that way, they were never as close and intimate as he desired. And he could never figure out why, right? Later into their marriage, about 5 years, he figured out it was because his wife was filled with shame. She had been molested as a young girl, raped as a young woman, and promiscuous throughout much of her teen years. And she never told her husband about any of this. She even cheated on her husband-to-be during their engagement and did not share any of that knowledge with him. She cheated on him while they were engaged. After many years, she finally confessed to him who she was and what she'd done and what she had done to him. Devastated her husband. you know, who would never have married her had he known of her infidelity during their engagement. Plus, she knew that there were some guys who wouldn't want to be with a girl that had been abused so much because he might look at her like she was damaged goods. And she had all this fear in telling him this. Right? She was afraid that he would leave her and never want anything to do with her. After she confessed this to him, Mark Driscoll says, he said, to her horror, he just walked out of the room. He left their home. She didn't know where he was going or if he would ever return. But he did something completely unexpected. He went to the store and he purchased for her a new clean white nightgown. He returned home and asked her to undress in front of him. And then after she did, pulled out this white, beautiful garment and said, clothe yourself now in this. He then said that he had chosen to see her, not by what she'd done or by what had been done to her, but he chose to see her solely by what Jesus had done for her to forgive her and to cleanse her from her defilement. He embraced her and prayed for her, and she wept tears that purified her soul as her sin was put away from her by the love of Jesus and by the love of her husband, who was filled with the Spirit of God and committed to love her like Jesus had. That's what forgiveness does to you. It doesn't simply remove the condemnation. It clothes impurity. Forgiveness tells you, you may go.
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8: Here's your second thing from that verse, verse 14. Purify our conscience from dead works to serve the living God. Number two, from dead works to loving service. Religion is filled with all kinds of works, but they're dead. Because before the gospel, the reason we were doing good works was to try and get God to approve of us. If you're doing something good so that God will reward you for it, that's not loving God. That's just loving yourself, right? I mean, if you own some really nice beach house, and I found out that you let your friends use that beach house. So I call you up. I'm like, hey, I'd really take you out to dinner. I take you out to dinner, tell you what a wonderful person you are, tell you how much I'm glad to be a part of, you're a part of the church, how much we're glad to know each other, right? That's not love for you. That's me saying, if I take you out for dinner, maybe you'll let me use the beach house. That's not love for you, that's an investment. That's like for a $60 dinner, I can score a week at your beach house. You should let me use it simply because I'm your pastor and you like me. That's the only reason that you should be motivated by that, all right? Religion leads you to dead works because you're doing good works to be accepted by God. The gospel gives you God's acceptance as a gift, and the result is a new motivation. You begin to serve God because you love God, because you're grateful to him. You serve God not in order to be accepted, but because you have been accepted. In religion, you do good works in order to be accepted by God, but the gospel liberates you to do good works because you have been accepted by God. That's the difference in dead works and living works. I think it was John Newton, a former slave owner, who told the story about a converted slave owner, might have been himself, by the way, who would save his money after he became a Christian and go to the slave auctions to purchase slaves, at which point, after purchasing them, he would promptly set them free. After one of these occasions, he told the girl that she was free. He had purchased her. He handed her her papers so that she would never be a slave again. And she says, what do you mean? He says, I mean that you can go anywhere you want. She says, I don't have to go with you. He says, no, I don't own you. She said, I don't have to serve you. He said, no, you're free. I purchased your freedom. She said, you took your own money and came to this auction having never met me and purchased freedom so that I could go anywhere I want. He said, that's right. That's what I did. She said, then I choose to go and be with you. Not because I have to as a slave, but because I desire to. Religious rituals cannot take away sin. The Jewish people made a mistake. They took the symbol and started to treat it like it was the real thing. They started to think that the blood of bulls and goats actually could take away sin. People do that today. When they think they're saying Hail Marys and that can take away their sin. At its best, it just covers sin. It's like spraying yourself with cologne instead of taking a bath. It might work for a few times, but it's not gonna take away the stench. Or you think you taking communion is gonna take away your sin. Coming to church a lot is gonna take away your sin. Those are dead works with no power to actually remove sin. Only the blood of Jesus takes away sin. And it doesn't just cover your sin or spray cologne on you, religious cologne on you. It removes your guilt and it transforms you. Which leads me to number three. From guilt to purity, from dead works to loving service. Number three, from dread to longing. From dread to longing. Verse 27, just as it has been appointed for man to die once, and after that comes judgment. So Christ, having been offered once to bear the sins for many, will appear a second time, not to deal with sin, but to save those, look at this, who eagerly wait for him. That's the biggest change of the gospel. We used to have this sense of dread about God, fear, but the gospel gave us a love for God that replaced that dread, a longing for him. I see this in my kids, right? You know, when I go off on a trip, I come home, pull the car in the driveway, in the garage, immediately that door is open and those kids are running down the stairs and they're screaming, daddy, daddy, daddy, daddy, daddy. They know that I long to see them, so they long to see me. Now, when my kids think I'm angry at them, which happens sometimes, they're not running up to me trying to hop in my lap. They're in the other room trying to like avoid daddy, because if daddy's angry at them, they want to be apart from me. Same way with God our Father. If you believe that there is judgment there, then you want to resist, you want to stay away from God. But when you understand that he has absorbed the guilt, it creates in you a longing for God. That's the sign that the gospel has come into your heart, because the gospel gives us that kind of sense of adoption before God. Rather than fearing judgment, we begin to long for God. Three changes, from guilt to purity, from dead works to loving service, from dread to longing. It is because of this heart transformation that we can escape the shame of our sin. See, people sometimes will say, well, I know that I'm forgiven, the guilt is gone, but I still feel so much shame over what I did. That's because you don't understand that, yes, you actually did those things and you are responsible for those things. But what the Bible tells you, 2 Corinthians 5:17, is that when you're in Christ, you're a new creation. Old things have passed away, all things have become new. It means that he's taken that part of you that did those kind of things and he crucified it and put it away. You're a new creation. It's like I heard about a guy one time that up until the time he became a Christian, he cheated on his wife several times, had multiple mistresses. After he became a Christian, he was walking through town one day and some woman came up to him and grabbed, so a woman that he had an affair with, and he kind of pulls away from him, he starts to push back, and she's like, what are you doing? It's me. And his only response to her was, yeah, but it's not me. It's not me. It's not the me that used to do these things with you. I'm a new creation. I'm a new person. So what you understand is that, yes, that was you that did those things, but that was a part of you that Christ died for and put away. That's where you begin to be released from guilt and shame, because Christ was crucified naked to put that person who did those things away forever. Now, I know some of you are like, yeah, but I did all those things after I was saved. Some of these things, I did them. The Bible says as long as you are here, Romans 6, on earth, you still have this body of sin that is around you. And when your flesh does things, even though I'm a Christian, I know that Jesus has already died to put that part of me away. And I have to reckon myself dead to that and say, that guy deserved to go to hell, and that's why Jesus died for him. But I'm going to reckon myself dead to him and alive to God. so that I no longer am the person who did those things. Christ did away with it forever, all right? People say, well, I know that God has forgiven me based on what you're telling me, but I just can't forgive myself. You ever hear people say that? I can't forgive myself. When you make that statement, what you're saying is that your opinion of yourself matters more to you than God's opinion of you does. What it means is that you have a standard you have to reach, and if you don't reach that standard, you don't have any worth or value. That standard might be one that your parents set for you. If you don't get these kind of grades and get this kind of job, you don't have any worth. It might be a standard that you have set for yourself because only if you could get to this status right here would you have any worth, because then you would be set above others. You have to base your worth on what God thinks about you. You don't have worth because you're better than others or because you've reached some standard. You have worth because God has set his affection on you. And you have to find your identity in that. When you say, I know God has forgiven me, but I can't forgive myself, essentially what you just said is, I matter more to me than God does. Part of what it means to walk with God is that you define your life based on what God says about you and say his opinion is the one that matters even more than any of these false standards I've set for myself. The point is that God has forgiven you. He's cherished you. So all the accusing voices, whether from the devil or from others or from yourself, they can all be silenced. Heard a story, and I'll close with this, of a little boy. You probably heard some version of this story. A little boy who was at his grandmother's house and was playing around with this slingshot in the front yard, and his grandmother had a pet duck, lived out in the country. She had a pet duck, and he slips up and kills the duck. Looks around, doesn't think anybody's seen him murder this duck. And so he takes the, or manslaughter, duck slaughter, or whatever, and takes the duck and he buries it, kind of puts it away, thinks that nobody saw that. Well, a couple days later, finds out that his sister had seen the whole thing go down. And so he's like, please don't tell grandmother. And she's like, I won't tell her, you know, it'll be our little secret. But every time that they were assigned a chore that she didn't want to do, she would just kind of walk up to him and be like, remember the duck. And he would do the dishes, and or he would, you know, take out the trash or whatever it was. This went on for several months with her continually saying, remember the duck, remember the duck. Finally, you know, in his little 12-year-old life, he got to a point, he's like, I just can't take that anymore. And he goes to his grandmother, bursts into tears, and confesses that he killed the duck. When he says that to his grandmother said, finally, you come to tell me. She said, I was watching from the kitchen window and I saw the whole thing. I forgave you at that moment. I was just waiting on you to be honest with me about this. And because you would not be honest with me about this, you've lived in captivity to your sister who has told you to remember the duck when I had already forgotten it. When you understand that God has forgiven you, right? There's all these voices that keep saying, remember the duck, remember this, you say, shut up, right? God has put that away. And because God has put that away, and because I'm a new creation in Christ, I don't have to live in captivity of my own conscience or captivity to you any longer. When you get the gospel, it changes all your horizontal relationships, because ultimately this is the one, this relationship is the one that controls them all.
7: 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I'm Molly Vidovich. 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
2: 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Bill Bumpus with you, and we've got some great Bible teaching on the way, but we love to tell stories here on The Well, and I hope these encourage you as we kind of go in between the Bible teaching program. 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
9: Todd and I had this woman that lived with us, my husband and I, for almost 20 years. We were missionaries in Mexico, and she was kind of like our kid's Mexican grandma. She just was first an orphan and eventually a widow, and she just folded into our family. And she loved to worship, and she lived with us 15 years in Mexico. And then when we came back to the United States, she spent half the year here with us and half the year at home. Last year on Mother's Day, I called and found out that she was sick. So we brought her to the U.S. so we could help manage her health care. And over the course of several months, she battled a lung infection and then finally went home to be with the Lord last October. In the last week of her life, the doctor told me that she wasn't doing so well. And the last couple of days in the morning at the hospital, they would ask her questions to test her mental fitness, like, what's your name and what year is it in? The last day of her life, she didn't know her name. She didn't know my name. And I was crushed. I can remember crawling in the bottom of her hospital bed and just crying. And I just started to sing to her her favorite worship song. It's a song that I heard her sing 100 times before. And I sang the whole first chorus to her and to comfort me. And when I got to the chorus, she joined me for every single one. I'm gonna see in the middle of a storm. And I looked over at my husband and I said, where does worship go inside of us? That when we don't even remember our own name, we don't forget his. I think to myself, that's what hallelujah is. It's the making the loud noise to the one who always has been, who always is, who always will be with us in all the circumstances.
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8: And taking the sword of the Spirit, which is the Word of God. See, Paul is telling us again to so master this book, to so master it that it'll give us the ability to counteract Satan's lies. Your ability to overcome Satan is directly proportionate to your knowledge of the Word of God. Parents, your children's ability to counteract the lies of Satan is directly proportionate to how well they know the Word of God. So yes, have them involved in Castle and have them involved in dance, but you make sure that they graduate out of your house with a thorough knowledge of the Word of God, because those things might help them get a better job, but the Word of God will save their soul and deliver them from Satan. So you learn it, you meditate on it, you memorize it, you read it, and you sing it. It's like I often say, be so saturated with God's Word that when life cuts you, you bleed God's Word. Now, in order to be a good disciple maker, you got to first be a good disciple, which means you got to know the Word better than you know anything else in your life.
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0: 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Because this love, his love, never fails.
1: Now, when the Apostle Paul gives his definition of love, it's not really a definition per se, it's more of a description. And he says in verse 4, love is patient, love is kind and is not jealous, love does not brag and is not arrogant, does not act unbecomingly, it does not seek its own, is not provoked, does not take into account a wrong suffered, does not rejoice in unrighteousness, but rejoices with the truth. And we've talked about all those things. And then today, love bears all things, believes all things, hopes all things, endures all things. Love never fails. And he says in verse 13, but now abide faith, hope, love, these three, but the greatest of these is love. Now, our question to consider today, why is the greatest love? Let me give you four reasons why love is the greatest of these. Reason number one, it's because love truly cares about people. Why is love so great? Why is it the greatest? Because it truly cares about people. Look at verse 7. He said, love bears all things. That word for bears that's translated in the English, bears, is a Greek word that means, comes from a root that means a roof. And that word literally means to cover in silence, to protect or keep by covering, to keep secret, to hide or conceal. Love covers by silence. Love throws a blanket on shame and humiliation. And when we talk about love covers a multitude of sins, we have to know that that comes in two stages. The first stage is this: love exposes sin so it can be confessed. There has to be a confession of sin. Love doesn't just cover up sin that's not confessed. Love exposes sin, calls people out of the darkness into the light so that they can come clean, so that they can get right with God. And when sin is confessed, what does love do? Love covers that sin so it can be forgiven and forgotten. The Lord wants us to love like that, to truly care about people, to not glory in their humiliation. Hey, love truly cares about people. It throws a blanket of love on the shame and the humiliation of people. Second reason why love is the greatest, because love believes the best about people. Love believes the best about people. Love bears all things, believes all things. Now, you can take that to the extreme and say, love believes all things, so you tell anything to a person who loves and they're just going to believe you? I mean, because love believes all things, was Jesus like that? Did he believe everybody that said anything to him? No. Love is not gullible, and believing all things doesn't mean that you're gullible. The Bible wants us to be discerning. God tells us to be discerning. It means that love is not suspicious and distrusting of people. You ever been around somebody that's very suspicious and distrusting? It's not a lot of fun. That's not love. Love believes the best about people. Hey, with your children, with your parents, with your friends, with your neighbors, with the people that you work with, believe in them. Love believes. Don't be suspicious. Don't be distrusting. Don't be cynical. Believe the best and encourage them to be the person God wants them to be. So love truly cares. Love believes the best. Thirdly, love doesn't give up hope. Love bears all things, believes all things, hopes all things. Now, hope in the Bible is used over and over and over. Hope literally means a confident expectation that something is going to happen that you're hoping for. Hope is related

0: to faith. Both of them are rooted in the Word of God. See, faith is for right now, at this moment. I'm walking by faith. That's the challenge for all of us. I'm going to walk by faith. That's for today. Hope is in the future. It's kind of faith in the future. So God gives a promise and you say, well, I'm hoping in this promise. I have confident expectation in this promise. That's different than from the way we use hope. We use hope in English as a wish. Like, I hope it doesn't rain tomorrow because I'm planning to do something outside. I was watching the football game yesterday, Texas Longhorns. I hope they can make a play. And most of the time, that's just a wish that doesn't come to pass, you know? Just, I hope they don't lose. I hope they don't have a penalty here. I hope, you know, you just wish it. Hope in the Bible is not a wish. It's a confident expectation that this is going to happen because God has promised. Hey, love hopes all things. Now, if you lose hope, you lose your reason for living. The people who commit suicide, you know why they commit suicide? They lose hope. There's no more hope. Life has gotten so dark, so black, so bleak in their minds that they say, I can't live anymore. Some years ago when Jack Kevorkian's name was big in the news, you know, Jack Kevorkian was the suicide doctor. People would be in chronic pain. They'd call Dr. Jack, come over to my house, bring your medicines and kill me. Why would you want Jack to come over and kill you? Because I have no hope of ever getting better. I can't live like this anymore. Just kill me. You lose hope, you lose it all. Here's the good news. You might be struggling with hope and you're losing hope that your situation's going to change. You're losing hope about a son, a wayward son or a wayward daughter. You're losing hope about some friend. You're losing hope in your marriage. God is the God of hope. Romans 15, 13. Now may the God of hope fill you with all joy and peace in believing that you may abound, overflow in hope by the power of the Holy Spirit. Love hopes all things. A.T. Robertson, the Greek scholar, translates it this way. Love doesn't despair. It doesn't despair. You know, if you look up despair in the dictionary, you know what it says? Definition of despair, to be without hope. And love doesn't do that. It doesn't despair. David, who had his share, King David, had his share, more than his share of difficulties in his life, especially in the early part of his life. I mean, he spent years and years on the run from psycho King Saul, who was trying to kill him, and David hadn't done anything wrong. David said this in Psalm 27, verses 13 and 14, I would have despaired unless I had believed that I would see the goodness of the Lord in the land of the living. Wait for the Lord. Be strong and let your heart take courage. Yes, wait for the Lord. Have you noticed that your timetable and God's timetable aren't the same table? I mean, God, he seems to be so slow on doing stuff. And the Psalms bear that out, because you'll read in the Psalms and the psalmist will say, how long, O Lord, will you hide your face? God, why don't you do something? Do you not see what's going on here? How long, O Lord? Hey, wait for the Lord. Don't despair. God is the God of hope. Let your heart be encouraged. Wait for the Lord. There's a good little three-letter word that you and I need to remind ourselves of when we're hoping for something and it doesn't seem to be coming to pass. You know, many young people that want to get married, you in your 20s, and you would encourage your daughter, as I would, as Debbie would, hey, you be Ruth. You just keep working in the field. You just keep trusting the Lord. He's going to bring Boaz at the right time. See, I would have despaired unless I believed I would see the goodness of the Lord in the land of the living. That's now. That's not talking about heaven. That's talking about here. Wait for the Lord. And so we would encourage her that way. And we would encourage her with this three-letter word, yet. But it hasn't happened yet. It hasn't happened yet. You keep trusting God. You keep hoping in the Lord. You keep bringing a promise before him, saying, God, you said if I delight myself in you, you'd give me the desires of my heart. You remember yet. I would have despaired. Unless I'd believed, I would see the goodness of the Lord in the land of the living. It hasn't happened yet, but it is going to happen because I believe God. Love believes all things.
1: 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Are you appreciating the goodness of God today? Listen, when your days on this earth are done, what mark will you leave on eternity? 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And when you do make that gift this month, we'll send you the complete 8-message series, Leaving a Legacy, Lessons from the Life of Samuel, in the format of your choice. 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We may not know what tomorrow holds for our world, but we do know this. God still honors faithful men and women who are willing to say, Lord, I'm listening. To get your copy of this legacy series, call 866-40-BIBLE, 866-40-BIBLE, or go online to fromhisheart.org. 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Now to the conclusion to the month and this inspiring lesson, Love Never Fails.
0: Let me tell you something. It is better to die in hope than to live in doubt and despair. I'd rather go to my grave saying, you know, I was hoping for some things that I, from salvation for family members or something like that. It didn't happen in my lifetime, but God, I just deliver it up to you. But I'm not going to live in doubt and cynicism and despair. That's not the way a Christian is supposed to live. We're supposed to live in hope and abound in hope by the power of the Holy Spirit. So love doesn't give up hope. And fourthly, love always endures. It bears all things, believes all things, hopes all things, endures all things. The word endures, hupomone in the Greek, it's a military term. It means to remain under. A.T. Robertson translates it this way. It's to carry on like a stout-hearted soldier. That's what love does. It just carries on like a stout-hearted soldier. It doesn't throw in the towel. It doesn't give up. It endures. And love stands firm against intense opposition. Intense opposition. I'm not going to stop loving you, love says, just because the going gets tough. Give you an example. Stephen in the Bible, Acts chapter 7. He's hauled in before the Sanhedrin for preaching Jesus and the resurrection. Sanhedrin, the Jewish Supreme Court, the 70 plus one, the high priest. These guys, they weren't a fun lot. I mean, going before the Sanhedrin is a lot like going to deacon's meeting. It's just a tough crowd, just teasing deacons. These are guys that don't like you if you're a believer. They hated Jesus. Jesus had to appear before the Sanhedrin. So Stephen is called before the Sanhedrin, and he's called to give a defense, and he preaches a sermon in Acts chapter 7 that just fried their hair. I mean, it was powerful. He told all about Israel and their history, and then he says, he wheels on them, and he says, let me tell you what you guys are doing. You men who are stiff-necked, always resisting the Holy Spirit. He said, who did the prophets in the Old Testament, what did they do? How did the people respond to the prophets? They murdered the prophets, and you are doing the same thing, and you murdered God's Messiah? You talk about getting cut to the quick. When you tell the religious muckety-mucks that they killed the Messiah, and they are on par with those who killed the prophets. Man, they got so mad, they covered their ears and they rushed upon Stephen to stone him to death. And the Bible says this, and when they had driven him out of the city, they began stoning him. And the witnesses laid aside their robes at the feet of a young man named Saul. And they went on stoning Stephen, and he called upon the Lord and said, Lord Jesus, receive my spirit. And falling on his knees, he cried out with a loud voice, Lord, do not hold this sin against them. And having said this, he fell asleep. So much like what Jesus said on the cross, Father, forgive them, for they do not know what they do. Stephen was like that. Lord, don't hold this sin to their charge. He loved those people that were stoning him. He understood they don't know what they're doing. They are blind. And God, they desperately need to come into the light. Now listen, in this political season that we've been in, it's divisive. And it can create, you thought you were friends with somebody, and all of a sudden you become enemies, and social media is horrible for that because you say things that are, firebombs that you're throwing and can really divide people. We need to be careful with that. I'm speaking to myself. You need to be careful with that because people are not the enemy. Listen, the enemy is at work. The prince of the power of the air, he is at work. And just like it was in Diocletian's day in the 300s AD, the devil wants to come and eradicate Christianity. He wants to shut it down. He wants to remove freedom of religion from America. He wants to make it a crime to be able to open the book and preach the book. He would love to get all the Bibles and burn them. He works overtime to do that. You have to always remember, I have to always remember, people are not the enemy. The devil's the enemy. People are the mission field. And people who are very, very ugly to us, if we stand up for the truth, if we stand up for the unborn, if we stand up for Israel, if we stand up for law and order, if we stand up for truth, as I told you, truth is hate to those who hate the truth. And people who hate the truth, you can start seeing them as you're bad people, and we don't like you, and I don't like you. And Lord, should we, James and John, should we ask God, call on the Lord to send down fire from heaven and consume them? Jesus said, you don't know what spirit you're of. The Son of Man did not come to destroy men's lives, but to save them. And so we need to see those people as God, open their eyes to truth. They don't see the truth. They don't see the truth. And Lord, don't hold this sin on their charge. You don't put that on their account. God, open their eyes. See, love stands firm against intense opposition. To be able to pray for the people who are stoning you to death is the love of God at work in a man's heart. And then lastly, love lasts for all eternity. See, he sums it up in verse 8. Love never fails. It never falls. It never drops off. It survives everything. Love never fails. He says, if there are gifts of prophecy, they will be done away. If there are tongues, they will cease. If there is knowledge, it will be done away. All these spiritual gifts, they only last for this life and then they're gone. For we know in part and we prophesy in part, but when the perfect comes, when we go to heaven, the partial will be done away with and faith will turn to sight. When I was a child, I used to speak as a child, think as a child, reason as a child. When I became a man, I did away with childish things. For now we see in a mirror dimly, but then face to face. Now I know in part, but then I shall know fully, just as I also have been fully known. In heaven, you're going to know things fully, just as God knows you. And he says in verse 13, but now abide faith, hope, love, these three, but the greatest of these is love. Now, love is the greatest, as we've said, because love truly cares. Love believes the best. Love doesn't give up hope. Love always endures. But let me tell you something else about love. In heaven, that's what dominates, is the love of God. Faith is not needed in heaven. Why? Because faith is there when you can't see. But when we go to heaven, faith turns to sight. So there is no reason to have faith. And hope, it's not there in heaven. Why? Because hope is faith in the future, and the future is right before us forever and ever, all eternity. And so the only thing of faith, hope, and love, the only thing that we have in heaven of those three is love. And here's what you're going to experience. See, Jesus said the greatest commandment is to love God with all your heart, soul, strength, and mind. And the second greatest commandment, to love your neighbor as yourself. In heaven, we will experience God's love to the max. And we will love God back to the max. And we will love horizontally one another to the max. And heaven is a place where the two greatest commandments are fulfilled every single day, to love God and to love your neighbor. And it's a place where love just overflows. That's why love is the greatest. See, love connects us to God because God doesn't have a need for faith. God doesn't have a need for hope, but God is love. And when you and I love, we are like God and we connect with God through love. God has a love that will not let you go. Paul said in Romans chapter 8, he asked the question, what shall separate us from the love of Christ? Shall tribulation or distress or persecution or famine or nakedness or peril or sword? For I am convinced that neither death nor life, nor angels, nor principalities, nor things present, nor things to come, nor powers, nor height, nor depth, nor any other created thing shall be able to separate us from the love of God, which is in Christ Jesus our Lord. O love that will not let me go. And can I tell you something that is just mind-blowing? That love that God has for you dwells in you to love other people. Because Romans 5 says that the love of God has been shed abroad in our hearts through the person of the Holy Spirit whom He has given to us. God lives in our hearts as believers, and He can love through us to other people so that we could cover their shame with a blanket of love, so that we could believe in them, so that we can hope about them, so that we can endure with them and for them and concerning them. Do you realize that this love resides in you if you're a believer?
1: If you're not a believer in Christ, are you willing today to begin loving others with an enduring love that's described in 1 Corinthians? That starts with surrender. Jesus said, "Come to me, all who are weary and heavy laden, and I will give you rest." That means when you surrender to Him in repentance and faith, He will come into your heart. He will give you purpose and peace and a place to rest from the failing strivings that you have in your life today. But how do you know how to become that surrendered child of God? How will that change you? Good questions. And Pastor Jeff has some answers for you when you visit us online at fromhisheart.org, click the Why Jesus link. 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Thank you for joining us today on From His Heart. I'm Larry Nobles, trusting that you'll be with us next month for some inspirational teaching from the series Life Goes On. 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
2: 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And then also just to get the word out about us. Thank you so much. And again, thank you for listening. More Bible teaching on the way. 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
3: My sister was going through a really, really difficult time in her life. And I knew that giving financially wasn't going to fix her circumstances, but I wanted to give something. But it happened to be the end of the month, and our budget was already spent. And so I, you know, have like little pockets of things where I'm like, oh, you know, we had a garage sale. Here's a little money here, or our little vacation fund or things. And so I ended up finding $25 bills. It was strange to me that they were $5 bills. And in that moment, like, what ended up being $100, it felt like so insufficient. Like it wasn't even gonna make a dent in her needs. But I felt like the Lord, as I was kind of wrestling with this, I felt like the Lord said, Becky, you can joyfully give what you have and trust me for the outcome. So I put that stack of $5 bills in an envelope and I slipped it into my sister's purse. And later that night, after she had gone home, she sends me a text that says, Becky, this morning at church, I put my very last $5 in the offering plate because I felt like God was asking me to trust Him to provide for all of my needs. And it still leaves me speechless because those $5 bills that felt random and so painfully insufficient was a kindness of God to show my sister that He saw her, that He was for her, and that He was taking care of her. And I never could have orchestrated that, but what we can do is we can be obedient with what we have and trust God for the outcome.
4: Mom, I need a new phone.
5: No, you want a new phone. The one you have works just fine.
4: No, Mom, it doesn't. I need a new phone. Mine got run over by a truck today.
5: What?
6: Sometimes our wants get mistaken for needs. 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Then there's one need that transcends all the others.
7: The greatest need that we have tonight is reconciliation with God.
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9: I am still confident of this. I will see the goodness of the Lord in the land of the living. 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
10: Nobody volunteers for suffering, but every believer will face it. The question isn't if trials will come, but how your faith will respond when they do. James reminds us to wait patiently for Christ's return, to resist the temptation to grumble, to follow Job's example of steadfast endurance, and to maintain integrity no matter how difficult life becomes. Suffering is never wasted in God's hands. He uses it to strengthen our faith, shape our character, and fix our eyes on eternity. If you're walking through a painful season today, don't give up. God has not abandoned you. He is at work even when you cannot see it. So practice a faith that works, even when life hurts. I'm Ron Jones, and this is Something Good.

0: Let me ask you, what do you think faith in Christ should look like during times of pain and suffering? Hi, I'm Brian Davis, and this is Something Good with Dr. Ron Jones. In James chapter 5, we're told of four key decisions we can make to help us persevere through adversity in a way that glorifies God. 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
1: And this is a picture of what James calls the parousia. It's the Greek word he uses in this text to talk about the second coming of Jesus Christ, denoting the physical arrival of a ruler. The parousia. Jesus is coming, and like a judge who steps into the courtroom, again, it's good news for some, and it's sobering news for others. So stop grumbling, James says. And then thirdly, you know, a faith that works when suffering considers the patience of Job. Let's read on here in verses 10 and 11. He says, as an example of suffering and patience, brothers, take the prophets who spoke in the name of the Lord. Behold, we consider those blessed who remain steadfast. You have heard of the steadfastness or the patience of Job, and you have seen the purpose of the Lord, how the Lord is compassionate and merciful. Yeah, those who suffered for their faith, especially those in the Old Testament, and anyone since then, they joined an esteemed company of God followers who endured tremendous losses. Some of them even the loss of their life because they refused to bow down to idols or renounce their allegiance to the only true God. I mean, you can read these stories in the Old Testament of the prophets in general, and we don't have time to, you know, mention every one of them. Fortunately, the writer of Hebrews in Hebrews chapter 11 has memorialized the stories of the faith walks of people like Moses and Abraham and Jacob and Noah and others that we recognize their names, some that he names that are not so recognizable. And then starting in verse 35 of Hebrews chapter 11, he just summarizes this way. He says, some were tortured, refusing to accept release so that they might rise again to a better life. Others suffered mocking and flogging and even chains and imprisonment. They were stoned. They were sawn in two. Let that sink in for a moment. They were killed with the sword. They went about in skins of sheep and goats, destitute, afflicted, mistreated, of whom the world was not worthy, the writer says. Wandering about in deserts and mountains and in dens and caves of the earth. Anybody want to sign up to be an Old Testament prophet? Of course not. But they set out on a course to follow God, to trust in His promises, and this was the result. Are you kidding me? Why wouldn't God make it easier? He'd get a lot more people following Him, right? And then James mentions Job specifically as an example of patient faith amid suffering. I love the book of Job. Well, it's kind of a love-hate, but you know, it's a tough story. It's probably one of the oldest books, if not the oldest book in the Bible, probably predating or right around the time, if not predating, Abraham. Job was a wealthy man, that kind of got caught up in what seems like a cosmic battle between God and Satan. And he loses his wealth, he loses his health, he loses his family. 10 of his children die in a tornado. Can you imagine getting news like that in a single day? His wife, Mrs. Job, tells him to curse God and die, and yet she remains. I mean, why not take her and, you know, keep the kids, right? I mean, at the end of chapter 2, Job's just sitting in a pot of ashes. Just you know, his skin is starting to go bad and his health and all that. From chapter 3 or thereabouts to chapter 37, Job's friends, and I put that in air quotes because you don't need friends like these guys, you know, because they're just like, well, you know, Job, we think you've probably sinned, and that's why you're suffering so bad. Don't ever step into the shoes of Job's friends when you have a friend that's suffering and try to pontificate about why they're suffering. You know, blah, blah, blah, blah, blah, for 30-some chapters until God speaks in chapter 38. Who is this who darkens counsel with words without knowledge? In other words, Job, sit down, shut up, and listen. And God never explains himself. What he does is he takes Job on a tour of creation. And along the way, God flexes his cosmic muscles. And he says, Job, where were you when I created the stars? Job, do you know where the storehouses of snow and hail are? Hey, Job, those mountain goats that nobody sees because they're at the tallest mountain peak, do you know when they mate? And he just takes them on this tour of creation for 3 or 4 or 5 chapters until finally Job says, yeah, I don't know a thing. And Job's story ends with God giving him back multiples more than he had lost. God gives us this great book to answer that question, why did the righteous suffer? Because scoffers come along, and this is the biggest one. If God is a God of love and he's all powerful, then why doesn't he relieve all the pain and suffering in this world? And the scoffer's answer is, maybe he wants to, but he can't, which means he's not all powerful. Or if he's all powerful and can, but doesn't, that means he doesn't care. And the book of Job gives us a different answer. God is both all powerful and compassionate, yet he allows suffering for purposes beyond human understanding. Job, sit down, shut up. It'll make sense to you someday, but not right now. And I have no obligation to explain myself to you. Trust me. Trust me. Does your faith work when suffering? Be careful with the prosperity gospel. A faith that works only when God blesses you with wealth and health and all of that. That's not the story of Scripture. Oh my. You can't reconcile that kind of false gospel to these kinds of stories in Scripture. Consider, James says, the patience, the steadfastness of Job. Yeah, he kind of bantered back and forth a little bit, but at the end of the day, he's an example for us when life gets hard for us. Number 4, walk and talk with integrity. Does your faith work in times of suffering? Wait patiently, expectantly for the second coming of Jesus Christ. Stop grumbling. Consider the patience of Job. Now, walk and talk with integrity. Let's pick it up in verse 12 where James says, but above all, my brothers, do not swear either by heaven or by earth or by any other oath, but let your yes be yes and your no be no, so that you may not fall under condemnation. Now, this is clearly an echo from Jesus' Sermon on the Mount. Compare it to Matthew 5, verses 33 to 37. This is a place where Jesus, in the Sermon on the Mount, addresses the broader application of the third commandment, which is about taking the Lord's name in vain. And he broadens the application to the taking of oaths. You know, I swear to tell the truth, the whole truth, and nothing but the truth, so help me. I swear on my mother's grave, I swear on heaven, I swear on earth, I swear to, you know, all that swearing. And the broader application of this in the Sermon on the Mount is, if you're a person of integrity, you don't have to swear on anything. Just let your yes be yes and your no be no. Don't swear on heaven. Don't swear on earth. Certainly don't take the Lord's name in vain. Usually it's people who lack integrity who have to punctuate their conversation with, I swear on my mother's grave. Yeah, because anytime your lips move, you're lying, and people know that. Okay? So why does James go there? What does this have to do in the context of a text about a faith that works in suffering? I had to think about this a little bit this week and pray about it.
0: Still ahead, the second half of today's Something Good radio message with Dr. Ron Jones. 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
1: And I think in the same way that when we're suffering and when we're going through hard times, it's easy to start grumbling and complaining to others and to God. Likewise, listen to this. It's also easy to compromise our integrity if we think there's a shortcut to relief from all the pain and suffering we're experiencing. And that's why James comes down to this and he says, but above all, brothers, don't compromise your integrity. Be a person whose yes means yes, even if you swear to your own hurt. The Bible says, well, I don't have time to go there, but it's in the Old Testament. You said yes, but then later you found out, oh, that's not going to be in my best interest. No. You said yes. Stick to it. Let your yes be yes. Your no be no. Don't lose or compromise your integrity in a time of intense pain because you think doing so will give you a quicker route to relieving that time of pain and suffering. I think that's why James has that in there. He also drops a word in the end of verse 12 that I had to come back to late in the week and just kind of wrestle with. It's the word condemnation. He says, so that you may not fall under condemnation. Now, earlier in our study of the book of James, chapter 2, we had to reconcile Paul, the Apostle Paul's writings, with James around the subject of faith and works. And we did that earlier in the series. But when I saw the word condemnation there, I thought of something Paul wrote in Romans chapter 8 and verse 1, where he said to believers, there is now therefore no condemnation to those who are in Christ Jesus. James is clearly writing to believers here. In fact, if you notice in verses 7 through 12, he's mentioned brothers, my brothers, four times in these verses. Clearly he's writing to the body of Christ and to believers, but he warns here about not falling under condemnation. Is James in conflict with Paul and vice versa? How do we reconcile the two? I'm glad you ask, because I thought about some this week and I'm gonna share with you how I reconcile this. Back in chapter 2, we realized that, you know, Paul and James were two sides of the same theological coin, but they were writing from different perspectives. And when it comes to there is now therefore no condemnation to those who are in Christ, Paul is addressing matters of salvation, and he's saying to the believer in Christ, you are secure in Christ. When you place your faith and trust in Jesus Christ, he became your propitiation. Big theological word that's found in your Bible, meaning that he satisfied the wrath of God. You're no longer under his condemnation. You're now in the family of God. You're a child of God. He's your heavenly Father. Now insert James, who's not talking about matters of salvation, but matters of sanctification and the practical living out of your faith as a child of God who might sometimes compromise your integrity as a shortcut to relieving your pain and suffering. Now you come under the disciplinary condemnation, if we could use that word, of your heavenly Father. You're never condemned in the salvation sense, but if you compromise your integrity, even during times of suffering, your heavenly Father, your loving, kind heavenly Father will discipline you as a loving earthly father does. Sometimes a child is so incorrigible, you got to take him out to the woods, we used to say, right? I can't say that too much today. But the Bible does say, you know, if a loving earthly father will discipline his kids. You got to correct your kids, right? Or else you end up with hellions, parents, grandparents. Likewise, our heavenly Father will sometimes discipline us. So he says, let your yes be yes, let your no be no, so that you may not fall under condemnation, meaning the discipline of God. Does that make sense? Made sense to me in my study, so that's why I brought it to you today. So here's the question. We'll finish with this. How's your faith working for you? It's going through a hard time, a difficult time because of your faith in Christ. You're feeling like, man, I don't get the promotion. I don't get invited to the parties. I feel like I've been pushed to the island of misfit toys over here because I'm a Christian, because I've remained loyal to Jesus. Join the club. And why should we be surprised by this? Jesus warned us. The New Testament warns us many, many times. But when you go through those times, and I think this is a good place to land this message, fix your eyes on Jesus, the author and the finisher of our faith, who for the joy set before him endured the cross and despised the shame and sat down at the right hand of the Father, says the writer of Hebrews. Don't take your eyes off the cross, because there at the cross, Jesus experienced unimaginable pain and suffering to pay the death penalty for you and for me, because all have sinned and fallen short of the glory of God, and the wages of sin is death. It required the death of the Son of God and the Savior of the world to pay the penalty for your sin. And he did that in faith. He didn't cut corners in the Garden of Eden. In fact, he prayed, Father, not your will, but mine be done. Yeah, in a moment there, he asked, is there any other way to do this? But Father, if not, okay. He resolved himself, not my will, but yours be done. He went to that cross, endured, oh my, the pain of Roman crucifixion, the rejection, the isolation. Listen to his cries from the cross, especially the last one. Father, into your hands I commit my spirit. When you come to that place where you say, I just can't take it anymore, Jesus reached that for all of us and didn't lose faith, but committed himself to his heavenly Father, trusting that 3 days later he would rise from the dead, ascend to the Father, take his seat at the right hand of the Father, and wait to hear his Father say, go get your bride. Wow, that's the gospel. And when you're in hard times and times are, you know, you're experiencing suffering for your faith in Christ, remember all of that and more. Wait patiently for the return of Christ and expectantly. Stop the grumbling, consider the patience of Job, walk and talk with integrity, and keep your eyes fixed on Jesus and on the cross, and don't lose heart. That's James's message to the dispersion. And I know it encouraged them as much as it's encouraged us today, hopefully, to continue in this journey of faith. Because it may get harder, my friends. It may get harder. It's hard for a lot of our brothers and sisters in Christ in other parts of the world today. And it may even get harder for us. But Jesus is coming soon. The judge is standing at the door. And when he comes and when he walks in the room, let's be on that side of the courtroom where it's good news for us. And in the meantime, pray for those who presently, it's a sobering reality. Not if he comes, but when he comes. Are you ready to meet him?
2: 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Now I'm pleased to welcome in Dr. Ron Jones to the studio. And Ron, such an important message you've shared with us for the past couple of days. What would you say to sort of put a bow on this whole idea of enduring pain and suffering with the kind of faith James is talking about?
1: You know, Brian, suffering comes in many forms, and not all of it is because we're Christians. We may one day suffer for our faith, but that's only one kind of suffering we'll face in this life. Here's what every believer needs to remember. Our pain may not always be for the cause of Christ, but we should endure every kind of suffering for the glory of Christ. It's always about Him, Brian, and it always will be. Let's say we're persecuted for our faith. Well, let the world see us respond with grace and forgiveness. If we're walking through hardships beyond our control, let the world see patient endurance and a love that refuses to grow cold. And if our suffering is the result of our own sinful choices, well, let them see genuine repentance and the transforming power of God's forgiveness. I'll leave you with this, Brian. I think many of us imagine we'd be willing to die for Christ if the moment ever came. The greater question is whether we're willing to live for Him today. In many ways, dying might be easier than living. But every day we're called to lay down our lives as living sacrifices. As Paul writes in Romans 12:1, this is your true and proper worship. And every time we take up our cross and follow Jesus, we point a watching world to His cross and to the hope found there.
2: Amen, Pastor. Such a great word of encouragement. Now, coming up next time, you begin a two-part message that will wrap up this teaching series from the book of James. Tell us a little bit about this message as we wrap things up here on Something Good.
1: Well, Brian, it's an age-old question, one almost every believer has asked at some point. Why doesn't God heal everyone who prays for healing? In James chapter 5, we're told, "Is anyone among you sick?" Then James instructs us to call for the elders of the church, anoint the sick person with oil, and pray in faith. That's God's word. It's true, trustworthy, and inspired by the Holy Spirit. So why doesn't healing happen every time we follow those instructions? That's a fair question, and it's one many sincere Christians wrestle with. So over the next couple of days, we're going to explore what James is and isn't promising in this passage. I believe this conversation will encourage your faith and deepen your understanding of prayer and help you trust God, whether He chooses to heal immediately, ultimately, or not in the way we expect.
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3: 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I'm Bill Bumpus. 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
4: You know, I've always loved the ocean. And guess who else liked to be around water? Jesus Christ. In fact, a lot of his great teachings that we think of were delivered by the Sea of Galilee. Here's one of them. One time, the disciples were out fishing, and they didn't catch anything. And Jesus said to them, "Hey, why don't you take your boat and go a little bit deeper, and you'll catch a lot of fish." One of them said, Lord, we fished all night and caught nothing. I mean, effectively, Jesus was like the landlubber telling the seasoned fisherman what to do. But then Peter said, "Nevertheless, at your word, we will do it." Now, that's an interesting phrase that Peter used there, because it could be translated, "captain of this boat." In other words, he was saying, "Okay, captain of this boat, we'll do what you say." Now, I don't know how he said it. It makes all the difference in the world. He might have said, "Hey, Lord, we've toiled all night. We've caught nothing. Nevertheless, captain of this boat," as if you know what you're doing, "we'll do it." Or he might have said, "Lord, we've toiled all night and we've caught nothing. Nevertheless, captain of this boat, aye, sir, we'll do it." Well, regardless of how he meant it, here's what happened. They went out and caught so many fish, the boat began to sink beneath the weight. Peter, realizing what Jesus had done, knowing it was a miracle, came and said to Jesus, "Depart from me, Lord, I'm a sinful man," which was his way of saying, "Lord, don't waste your time in me. I'm only going to disappoint you. I'm only going to let you down." Jesus said, "Peter, if you follow me, you'll become a fisher of men." Here's my question to you. Is Jesus Christ the captain of your boat? Or are you the captain of your own boat, the master of your own destiny? If so, I have bad news for you. Your boat's taking on water and you're starting to sink. But if you'll let Christ be the captain of your boat, everything can change. Just surrender your life to him. "Follow me," Jesus says, "and you'll be a fisher of men," or literally, you'll catch men alive. According to the Bible, people are either caught alive by the devil — yes, there's a devil — who's deceived them and misled them, or they're caught alive by Jesus Christ. Who are you following? I hope it's Jesus. I hope he's the captain of your boat.
5: "The Lord is my light and my salvation. Whom shall I fear? The Lord is the stronghold of my life. Of whom shall I be afraid? When evil men advance against me to devour my flesh, when my enemies and my foes attack me, they will stumble and fall. Though an army besiege me, my heart will not fear. The war break out against me, even then I will be confident. One thing I ask of the Lord, this is what I seek, that I may dwell in the house of the Lord all the days of my life, to gaze upon the beauty of the Lord and to seek him in his temple."
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7: Trevor, was that you I saw earlier arguing with a police officer?
8: We weren't arguing. We were politely trying to reach a shared understanding of suggested driving guidelines.
7: Laws are not suggestions, Trevor.
8: Oh, sure they are. Traffic laws, tax codes, the sign on the refrigerator at work that says, "Don't eat someone else's food." Everybody knows that's just the world's way of saying, "Pretty please."
7: Literally no one thinks that.
8: Well, I do. Anyway, he said I rolled through a stop sign, but I didn't roll. I glided. Gracefully.
7: Which means you didn't stop. You know, buddy, laws exist for a reason.
8: Tell that to the disciples. They disobeyed authority all the time. They were told not to preach the gospel, and they did it anyway.
7: That's not the same thing.
8: It is if you believe it strongly enough.
7: Nope. Still different.
9: With apologies to our friend Trevor, the Bible almost never recommends disobeying those whom God has put in authority over us.

chapters. So if you have a paper Bible or an electronic Bible, you can pull it up to Acts chapter 3. Before I read, just a quick little intro about what we will be reading today, and then I'll pray, and then we'll study together. The book of Acts, in many ways, is a book about firsts. In chapter 1 of Acts, it is the first time that the ministry of the gospel has been entrusted to men and women following the ascension of Jesus back to heaven. He entrusts the ministry to men and women to advance the good news of Jesus. In chapter 2, it is the first time that the Holy Spirit was poured out upon all flesh. Prior to that time, the Holy Spirit was only given on assignment as God determined in the Old Testament. But in Acts 2, we see for the first time the Holy Spirit poured out upon all flesh. Peter says this is a fulfillment of Joel chapter 2. It's also the first time in Acts 2 that an evangelical message was preached by Peter in that case. And it is the first time in chapter 2 that converts, people come to faith in Jesus, and the early churches, for all intents and purposes, born. Now we come here to chapter 3, and we're going to read the first miracle of the early church that God performed through Peter. And it will be followed up, and it goes along with chapter 4, which is the first opposition to the early church in response to what happened at that first miracle. Now, both of these chapters need to be seen together, chapters 3 and 4, and so I'm going to do the best I can. I'm going to read some of it. I'm going to summarize other parts of it because we really need to understand it together. But I'm going to tell you up front the takeaway for today's teaching. Here's the takeaway. The early church was tested, and it was tested early on about whether God would be the highest authority in their lives. And the same thing is facing us today. At some point, every Christian's faith will be tested in the area of conscience and duty. Conscience and duty. Your faith will be tested, if it hasn't already, to determine whether or not you have the courage whenever there is a conflict between man's laws and man's authority and the higher law and authority of God, whether you will obey the higher authority of God. Wherever there is this human conflict with man's laws and man's authority against the higher laws and authority of God, who will you obey? This is what we see here in the early church, and this is what is still an ongoing test of our faith today. In the first century, they lost their lives over this question. Who will you obey? Will you obey God more than man? And if you do, it might cost you your life. Many died because of that. And even still today in other parts of the world, people are dying when they decide, I'm going to obey God rather than man. It might cost me something. And in particular, in some places of the world, like in the first century, it cost people their lives. Now, not so much in America, unless there's some madman going around killing Christians because of their faith. It is unlikely that you and I presently will die if we decide we're going to honor God more than man's laws or man's authority. Wherever there's a conflict, but it will cost you something, if not your life. It may cost you your job, may cost your pension, it may cost you your family, your friends, your business, your freedom. This is something all of us need to be aware of, especially in our day, and we need to take a lesson from the early church. So let's pray, and then we'll read from chapter 3 and 4. Father, thank you for this time in your house. We pray for the same courage that the early church had, that even in our day, we would obey you supremely above anything and anyone. And wherever there's a conflict, a contradiction between man's laws and man's authority, and your laws and your authority, Lord, we pray for boldness and courage to be men and women and young people who will always honor you supremely. And so we

0: Thank you for the example here in your word. We pray, God, you'd use it to speak to our hearts today. It's in Jesus' name we pray. And everybody said, amen. Acts chapter 3 starts out with a wonderful story, the first miracle of the early church. It kind of deteriorates into imprisonment in chapter 4. But let's take a look first in chapter 3, first 10 verses. It says, now Peter and John went up together to the temple at the hour of prayer, the ninth hour. And a certain man lame from his mother's womb was carried, whom they laid daily at the gate of the temple, which is called Beautiful, to ask alms, okay, to beg, in other words, from those who entered the temple, who, seeing Peter and John about to go into the temple, asked for alms. And fixing his eyes on him with John, Peter said, look at us. And so he gave them his attention, expecting to receive something from them. And then Peter said, silver and gold I do not have, but what I do have I give you. In the name of Jesus Christ of Nazareth, rise up and walk. And he took him by the right hand and lifted him up, and immediately his feet and ankle bones received strength. And so he, leaping up, stood and walked and entered the temple with them, walking and leaping and praising God. And all the people saw him walking and praising God. And then they knew that it was he who sat begging alms at the beautiful gate of the temple. And they were filled with wonder and amazement at what had happened to him. All right, pause there. Let me just break down a few of these details so we understand the background. It tells us here that it's the ninth hour. In Jewish chronology, that's 3 p.m. It's 3 in the afternoon. It was one of those particular hours that Jews typically went to the temple courts to pray. And Peter and John are on their way to the temple at 3 in the afternoon. The Jews had three particular times of prayer, 9 a.m., 12 noon, and 3 p.m. Peter and John are on their way there, and as they're passing through one of these gates into the city, they encounter a man, the Bible says, who was lame from birth. And we find out from chapter 4 later that this man was more than 40 years old. So he's never walked in more than 40 years. He's never known what it is to walk, to run, to jump. He's been lame from birth. And so Peter and John have an encounter with this man because the Bible says he's been placed there, this man, daily so he can ask for alms. He's begging. He's begging for money because in those days, the only way you could survive if you had some disability was to situate yourself, or if you weren't able to get there, someone would situate you for you at a main thoroughfare. And the gates into a city was a place where you would encounter people coming and going. So that's where he's been begging as people come and go. And he's situated at a particular gate in the city of Jerusalem called the Gate Beautiful. Now, it was beautiful. Josephus, first century Jewish historian, he writes about how this was a double doorway to this gate. It was made of fine Corinthian brass. It was 75 feet high, these double doors. And today, the Gate Beautiful is also known as the Eastern Gate or the Golden Gate. It was sealed over by the Muslims many years ago in anticipation of the return of the Messiah. This is where he's situated at this particular gate, the Gate Beautiful, and Peter and John encounter him sitting there begging. And this guy, in typical fashion, asks them for money as they pass by. And this is where Peter says, silver and gold I do not have, but such that I have in the name of Jesus Christ. And he gives this guy something more valuable, more precious than silver or gold. He gives this guy a miracle that God performs through Peter. Peter's just the vessel. God is the healer, and God miraculously touches this man's life. And again, this is the first recorded miracle of the early church, but think about this guy for a moment. He's never walked in more than 40 years. For the very first time, it says his ankle bones are strengthened. His feet become strong. His legs become strong. He stands up, and not just standing, verse 8 says, he's walking, leaping, and praising God. And if you were in Sunday school as a kid, there was a song about this guy walking and leaping and praising God. And so this is that man. He's received this wonderful miracle that was brought by the hand of God through Peter. And this miracle occurs here again at a major thoroughfare in the area of a gate into the city of Jerusalem. So there's a crowd already gathered.
1: 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Pastor Gary Hamrick will be right back with the second half of today's Cornerstone Connection message from Acts chapter 3. 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Peter had just gotten a lame man to walk. Now he wanted to help get the blind to see. The first was a miracle. The next was a message. Let's find out what Peter had to say now in the rest of today's message. Once again, here's Pastor Gary Hamrick.
0: They see this spectacular thing, and a crowd is drawn to this. And so Peter uses the opportunity, now that a large crowd has gathered, to explain both about the miracle and the one behind the miracle. And the first thing that Peter says to them is, don't think that Peter or John have done this miracle. This is not of us. This is of God. And the first thing that they are sure to do is to give glory to God. If you'll notice in verse 12, in the middle of verse 12, Peter says to them, "Men of Israel, why do you marvel at this? Or why look so intently at us, as though by our own power or godliness we had made this man walk?" He said, don't look at us, don't revere us, don't worship us. We're not the ones. The next verse, verse 13, "The God of Abraham, Isaac, and Jacob, the God of our fathers, glorified his servant Jesus." So Jesus is the one who's performed this. We're just the instruments, we're just the vessels. That's the first thing that they make sure the crowd knows. Don't honor us, don't venerate us. This isn't us, this is the Lord. And then the second thing that Peter does is he uses it as an opportunity to help them understand really who the Lord is, the one behind this miracle. And he starts to preach Jesus. He starts to tell them about Jesus, and he doesn't hold back anything. He's very bold, and he tells them, because these are fellow Jews who were looking at this miracle in the temple court area, and Peter uses it as an opportunity to say, by the way, the one behind this miracle, Jesus, the one you can't see now, he's ascended back into heaven, you guys crucified him. You guys participated in his crucifixion. Because you called for the release of Barabbas. You were a part of the crowd on that day when Jesus stood before Pontius Pilate, and you guys demanded that Pilate release Barabbas, that Jesus would be crucified. That's the one who's behind this. I mean, he doesn't hold anything back here. Take a look in your Bibles here at verse 14. He says, "But you denied the Holy One and the just, and asked for a murderer to be granted to you, Barabbas. And you killed the Prince of Life, whom God raised from the dead, of which we are witnesses. And his name, through faith in his name, has made this man strong, whom you see and know. Yes, the faith which comes through him, through Jesus, has given him, this man, this perfect soundness in the presence of you all. Yet now, brothers, I know that you did it in ignorance, as did also your rulers." Okay, in other words, Peter's saying, you know, you didn't know at the time when you were crying for the crucifixion of Jesus, you did it in ignorance, but let me tell you, this was all part of God's providential plan. Next verse, verse 18, he says, "But those things which God foretold by the mouth of all his prophets that the Christ would suffer, he has thus fulfilled." And then verse 19, Peter says to them, "Repent therefore and be converted, that your sins may be blotted out, so that times of refreshing may come from the presence of the Lord." That is a great verse there in Acts 3:19. He starts with the word repent. It's the first word that John the Baptist uttered. It's the first word that Jesus uttered when his public ministry began. And Peter also says repent. Now repent in the original Greek language is the word metanoeo. Metanoeo from two words, meta meaning to change, and noeo meaning mind, will, or actions. Repentance is the will to change one's actions or your mindset. Like repentance is going 180 degrees in the opposite direction. that all of us were going in the wrong direction away from God. That's what sin does. We're born into sin, and thus we are sinners, and we are all in rebellion to God. I don't care how good you think you are. That's usually because you compare yourself to someone else you think is worse than you. But we're all sinners before God. We all stand condemned before God, and we're heading in the opposite direction. Well, repentance means to turn from sin and turn to God. And when we turn to Him and when we humble ourselves and ask for His forgiveness, Peter says, repent then that your sins might be blotted out. And God does this glorious thing where He expunges our guilty record, so to speak. That we stand before Him guilty and condemned as sinners, but when we turn to Him and we ask for forgiveness and we trust Jesus, He blots out our sins. He expunges our guilty record. So that therefore there's now no condemnation to them that are in Christ Jesus. And he adds there in Acts 3:19, repent that your sins might be blotted out and that times of refreshing may come from the Lord. The literal Greek means that a recapturing of breath, that there might be a refreshing and a renewal to your soul because you've now had a personal encounter in a relationship with Jesus. And there's this wonderful refreshing thing that happens. If you don't know Christ as your Savior, I encourage you to trust Him, to do just what He's saying here. You repent, you turn from your sins, you ask God to forgive you of your sins, you trust Jesus as your Lord and Savior, and He will bring a wonderful refreshness to your soul. And this is the beautiful thing of salvation. And so Peter's preaching to this crowd. He uses the opportunity as they're standing, marveling about this miracle, to tell them who's behind the miracle and how they can have a relationship with Him, with Jesus. And so thousands get saved, because in chapter 4 later it tells us that the church then numbered about 5,000. So 3,000 get saved in chapter 2, and now a couple thousand more. It's a cumulative number, so the early church at this point now numbers about 5,000. It says 5,000 men, so if you add women and children to that, you know, it's double or maybe even triple. So the church is growing exponentially, and there's this wonderful miracle here, first recorded miracle, and thousands of people get saved. But unfortunately, not everybody's happy about this. Which is always the case. Wherever there's the move of God, there will be people who are celebrating it and a part of it and excited about it, and there will be people who are opposed to it. And we see the opposition in chapter 4. If you look in your Bibles at chapter 4, let me read the first three verses. It says, now as they spoke to the people, as Peter and John were speaking, the priests, the captain of the temple, and the Sadducees came upon them, being greatly disturbed that they taught the people, notice this, taught the people and preached in Jesus the resurrection from the dead. And they laid hands on them and put them in custody until the next day, for it was already evening. Okay, Peter and John get arrested here. And why did they get arrested? Not for the miracle, but for the message. The rulers didn't like the message. They didn't like what they were teaching. They didn't like what they believed. And why didn't they like what was being taught? Well, because you have to put yourself in their shoes in the first century. To the Jews who did not believe that Jesus was the Messiah, what Peter and John were preaching to them sounded like heresy. To a strict Jew, you see, they believed, and even Jews today who don't accept Jesus, they believe that you have your sins atoned for by obeying the law, and in biblical times, and by sacrificing an animal as an atonement for your sins, which God did prescribe for a season, for a time. That for one's sins, God accepted the sacrifice of an animal, an innocent life, in exchange for the guilty life. So you would take your lamb to the temple of the Lord, and generally one lamb for a household of 10 or less. And you would even help the priest slit the throat of the lamb. It was a male worshiper who offered the lamb on behalf of his family. And you would help drain the blood, and the blood would be sprinkled on the altar of atonement to make atonement for your sins. And God prescribed that for a time. But it was all pointing to the ultimate lamb who would lay down his life for the sins of the whole world, which is Jesus. So the sacrificial system has been fulfilled in Christ. And by the way, Jesus said, I came not to abolish the law, but that the law might be fulfilled through me. So we don't throw out our Old Testament because the moral code of the law is still intact. But the sacrificial part has been fulfilled in Jesus. So you don't need to take your lamb to church anymore, thank God. I don't need to participate in the slaughtering of your little lamb chops. I like to eat lamb, but I don't like to slaughter lamb, okay? Listen, PETA is a wonderful organization. People eating tasty animals. I'm all for it. But you don't have to sacrifice your lamb anymore because Jesus was sacrificed for the sins of the whole world. You put your faith and trust in his innocent life, his sinless life that was offered for my sinful life and your sinful life. And that is how, by faith, our sins are atoned for. But at this time, you see, the Jews who did not accept Jesus thought that what Peter and John were preaching was heresy. You're preaching Jesus is the way to salvation? No, that's not true. So they put him in prison. They didn't like what they had to say. Now, Peter and John, when they are brought then before the Sanhedrin, they say it even more boldly. Look in your Bibles at verse 12, still here in chapter 4 now, Acts 4. Look at verse 12. Look at what they say. They said, nor is there salvation in any other, for there is no other name under heaven given among men by which we must be saved. They're so bold and courageous about this. They're like, yeah. We want you to clearly know there's no other name under heaven given unto men by which we must be saved. And his name is Jesus. And friends, listen, what was true then is still true now.
1: 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Now for Pastor Gary and all of us at Cornerstone Connection, I'm Philip Keller, saying God bless you, and thanks for listening. Cornerstone Connection is a production of Cornerstone Chapel, Leesburg, Virginia.

0: I hope you're having a wonderful weekend, and thank you so much for listening to The Well. I'm Bill Bumpus. The Bible says, your eternal word, O Lord, stands firm in heaven. Your faithfulness extends to every generation, as enduring as the earth you created. We're going to find out more truths from God's Word in just moments, so keep it here on The Well for our next Bible teaching program. But right now, I hope this piece of audio impacts you and touches your heart.
1: Whenever I get asked, Jay John, what do you do? It's always very difficult to know what to say. Because if I say to them that I'm a reverend, which I am, that conjures up certain images in people's minds. So I often like to be a little bit creative in telling people what I do. I sat next to this woman on an aeroplane at Heathrow Airport in London, and I said, hello. And she said, oh, hello. I said, where are you going? She says, I'm going to Singapore. She said to me, where are you going? I said, I'm going to Australia. I said, what do you do? So she told me. Then she said, what do you do? And I said, well, I work for a global enterprise. She said, do you? I said, yes, I do. I said, we've got outlets in nearly every country of the world. She said, have you? I said, yes, we have. I said, we've got hospitals, we've got hospices, we've got homeless shelters, we've got orphanages, we do marriage work, we got feeding programs, we do justice work. I said, basically, we look after people from birth to death, and we deal in the area of behavioral alteration. She went, wow, like really loud. People all turned round and looked at us. She said, what's it called? I said, it's called the church. Have you heard of it?
2: A moment of destiny.
3: You got to understand, God loves people that you don't like. For God so loved the world, not the church. God so loved the world. God so loved straight up heathens, unbelievers, people who have expressed no interest to this point in their life in getting to know God or his son. And God so loved them that he sent his son. And the son came loving them. He didn't come talking about him. He didn't come sticking his nose up. He didn't come saying, I want nothing to do with these people. He came loving them.
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6: 58% of teen girls feel persistently sad or hopeless. 30% of adolescent girls have seriously considered attempting suicide. By age 13, 73% of girls report feelings of loneliness. 80% of 10 and 11-year-old girls report feeling self-conscious about their bodies. 41% of 5th and 6th grade girls spend over 6 hours daily scrolling social media.
5: Whoa. I mean, let's take a deep breath, because if you're a mom or grandma, your head is probably spinning, or you're thinking, surely these are not our girls. I mean, more than anything, we want our daughters and granddaughters to be okay. And I'm right there with you. I'm a mom and a grandmother, Nana Dana. They call me Nana Dana. And I've devoted my life to minister to tween and teen girls. I love God's Little Women with all my heart. And so I know it's easy to hear a set of statistics like that and quickly move toward despair or denial. But today, we're going to move forward with something different together. The truth of God's word. Because let me tell you, God's word really is living and active. I have had a front row seat to see its power to transform little girls. And I am filled with hope for this next generation. You know, recently I got a letter from a tween girl. She wrote to tell me that she'd been to one of my True Girl events. And since then, her mom had been listening to Revive Our Hearts. She also wanted me to know that she used to feel very badly about herself. But then she found this ministry. She wrote, "I think very differently about God and about myself as a girl since I went to the True Girl event. And every day I wake up to your voice because my mom listens to Nancy on Revive Our Hearts." Let me tell you something, there is hope. Our girls just need a little help navigating their emotions according to God's word. And that's something I talk about in the book, Lies Girls Believe. Nancy DeMoss Wolgemuth and I spent some time discussing that not too long ago.
7: You gave a tool that I thought was really creative and helpful, a tool for girls to use on themselves to tell if their emotions are healthy, normal, and good, or if they're evidence that a lie is lurking underneath the surface. Mm-hmm. Can you explain how you shared that?
5: Well, I came up with the term. I should say my husband helped me come up with the term. He will appreciate the credit. Sticky emotions or sticky feelings. So our emotions are supposed to come and we're supposed to be angry when somebody does something bad. But we respond and the emotion goes away. Or we're supposed to feel anxious because we have a test. Maybe that even helps us study for the test. But we study, we take the test, the emotion goes away. But when our emotions are chronic and sticky, they stick to us like glue and they never go away, and we maybe don't understand why they're there, then that's possible evidence that we're believing a lie. So the one thing I want to make sure that every mom knows, every grandma knows, every woman working with tween and even teen girls knows is that chronic recurring emotions that don't go away could be evidence that there is a lie growing deep in the root system of that tween girl's life.
7: I'm just imagining a young girl and or a teen girl or a grown woman feeling like those emotions have wrapped themselves around her like a, you know, a wet blanket that she can't get rid of. It's mm-hmm. heavy. It's always there. And this is a sign to look for when you care about this young woman or teen in your life. They're clothed in this and they just feel overwhelmed by it. And it's chronic and recurring. That's a sign that there's a concern there.
5: Yeah, that's a concern there. That's a sign, and also just sinfulness is a sign. So the two big emotions that your daughter, your granddaughter might be believing a lie is that sticky emotion to the point where the emotion becomes a label. It defines who she is, or she's acting out, she's sinning. That might be evidence that there's a lie in her heart.
7: And you have a character in the book named Zoe, a made-up character, who kind of walks girls through a narrative, and you actually have her describe sticky feelings.
5: She's very real to me, Nancy. She's not made up. She's become a very important part of my life. Her name is Zoe, and she describes what sticky feelings feel like, and these girls who are reading the book are going to have to kind of advise her in how to believe truth. And thankfully, we have a three-step process that's not only going to help them advise Zoe, but help them counsel their own heart. And it's from Lies Women Believe. We've just translated it for girls this age. So let's go through those three steps.
7: And just to give context here, in all these lies books, we list lies that women believe, young women believe, men believe, girls believe. We talk about the truth that sets us free. But after people read these books, we want them to be able to discern other lies they may be believing and to know how to deal with them. So the first thing we say is you got to recognize the evidence that you're believing lies.
5: Mm-hmm. And so the evidence that a tween girl might be believing a lie may be a sticky feeling, a sticky emotion that just never goes away, or it may be sin that's evidence in her life. I want to share a couple of thoughts that tween girls said in our survey of 1,500 tween girls that we used to write this book. How did the sticky feeling sound in their words?
8: I don't have any friends.
9: My life stinks. I'm the dumbest person alive.
5: Sometimes the sticky feelings were well verbalized, Nancy, but sometimes they weren't verbalized at all. And moms had to be kind of undercover agents, detectives, in observing and discerning that those emotions were there. It's so important to just talk with your girls and say, hey, sweetie, I've noticed that you're not as outgoing as you used to be. Have you figured out why that might be? And maybe she does know, maybe she doesn't know. Mom can say, hey, does it have anything to do with this person that has been saying really mean things to you? And as that kind of conversation begins to happen, the daughter's going to be able to maybe identify the lie herself. But you need to be prepared to go to those difficult places that no mom wants to go. We don't want to talk about our daughter being bullied or think about our daughter being bullied. Lies by nature are deceptive. You write that in Lies Women Believe. And so for that reason, we all tend to need help identifying them. But
7: and they're not always obvious, kind of like roots of a tree underneath the surface.
5: Right.
7: You don't always see what they are.
5: Oh, what a great conversation Nancy and I had about sticky feelings. You can hear more from that episode at reviveourhearts.com/weekend. Just select today's episode. You can also find a link to the book Lies Girls Believe and the Truth That Sets Them Free. And I hope the sticky feelings framing will be helpful to you as you shepherd the girls in your life on emotional days. Now, speaking of shepherding, I don't know if you know, but I live on a hobby farm, and I love to take walks with my goats and my one lone sheep. Not too long ago, I invited my good friend Susie Weibel and my True Girl listeners to join me. Now, if you're not familiar, True Girl is my podcast for tween girls and their moms, and you're about to hear part of an episode about finding safety from false teachers. As we've been walking and talking about false teachers, it's so raised my awareness. And Susie, I've started noticing something. There are a lot of them.
10: Oh, yeah.
5: I'll see a video online or hear someone teaching, and I catch myself thinking, that sounds like a wolf in sheep's clothing. And it seems like more and more people are talking about the Bible, but not getting it right. And I started worrying about our True Girls and getting a little obsessed about learning about wolves so that I can protect them.
10: Well, Dana, the Bible tells us that false teachers have always been around and that they'll increase as we get closer and closer to the return of Jesus.
5: Mm-hmm.
10: But, you know, sometimes their voices just spread farther and influence more people. So it may not be that there are more wolves today. It's just that it's easier to hear them, and their teaching can reach a lot more people because of the internet.
5: Exactly, but that had me feeling a little afraid.
10: So it seems.
5: Until I took my little herd for a walk, and I saw this.
10: I mean, this is pretty cool, but what exactly am I looking at?
5: Here, I brought my Bible. A few days ago, I thought of a passage of scripture. Let me read John 10. This is verse 11 to 15. This is Jesus speaking. I am the good shepherd. The good shepherd sacrifices his life for the sheep. And then Jesus talks about how hired workers won't do that for a herd of sheep. They run when they see a wolf coming. They'll abandon the sheep because they aren't the good shepherd. And then, just to be sure we get it, Jesus says it again. I am the good shepherd. I know my own sheep, and they know me. Just as my Father knows me, and I know the Father, so I sacrifice my life for the sheep. Do you see it?
10: I sure do.
5: Do you see what Jesus is saying here?
10: Yeah.
5: Wolves are real. They do exist. But the sheep don't have to spend their whole day worrying about wolves. Why? Because they just need to stay close to the shepherd. Isn't that cool?
10: That's awesome.
5: When sheep stay near the shepherd is the one watching for danger. The shepherd is the one protecting them. The shepherd is the one who fights off the wolves. So the safest thing a sheep can do isn't to try to learn everything about wolves. The safest thing a sheep can do is stay close to the shepherd and learn everything we can about Jesus.
10: Wow, I love that picture. And just look how much this little herd trusts you, their shepherdess. They feel safe because they know you and they trust you.
5: Yeah, I want to be like that. These little creature teachers taught me not to fear the wolves, but to stay close to the good shepherd.
10: So that's the secret. Stay safe by staying close to Jesus.
5: Mm-hmm.
10: I just have to say this. The key to that is to open your Bible regularly, not just when someone tells you to. The sheep know the shepherd's voice because they hear it a lot. The more you read God's word, the easier it is to recognize when something doesn't sound right. And you know, as far as our True Girl family goes, staying close to the shepherd also requires praying.
5: Mm.
10: How about we just sit here with this sweet flock of yours and pray for the flock of Jesus?
5: Oh, that is a great idea, Suze.
10: Let's pray. Jesus, our good shepherd, We thank you that you invite us to be near you, to be in your presence where you can protect us, where you can keep us, where you can comfort us, where you can let us know that we are yours. Lord, I pray for these True Girls. It can be scary sometimes to talk about things like false teachers and wolves, but remind us that we don't have to be afraid. Our shepherd is the good shepherd, and Jesus, you have laid down your life for these little sheep. In fact, you promised in your word that you have not even lost one of us, not one, and you never, ever, ever will. I pray these girls will learn to love the Bible, open the word, so that they can hear your voice often, and so that they know your voice. Let us be wise, and let us test the teachings, so that we know if those we're listening to are in step with your word, or whether they might indeed be a wolf. In Jesus' name, amen.
5: Amen. I'm so grateful Susie Weibel and I could take that walk with our sweet True Girls. Now, if you've got a tween girl in your life, would you invite them to listen to True Girl with you? We'll put a link to the season that helps tween girls identify false teachers, influencers on social media, YouTube, and other places. We want them to be discerning. 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At the podcast, you'll also find out more about the True Girl live events I mentioned earlier. We're going to be touring this fall. Erin Davis also has a heart for the next generation. She is a dear friend of mine. And when she turned 35, she shared 35 things she wished she'd known in high school. And I think they'll be encouraging for the girls in your life. I have a hunch they'll encourage you too.
9: Number one, God's promises are true.
11: Come to me and I will give you rest. I will never leave you nor forsake you.
9: Number two, he really does have a hope and a future for me. That's what it says in Jeremiah 29:11.
11: For I know the plans I have for you, declares the Lord. Plans for your welfare and not for evil, to give you a future and a hope.
9: Number three, the college, major, and career I pick don't define me. I am not my work. I am a child of God.
5: Okay, let me pause there on number three. How much pressure do young women feel to define their value by what they do?
9: Well, when I was in high school, I thought I had to choose the right major or like the next 60 years were tanked. And there was all this pressure to know what I wanted to be as an 18-year-old girl, and I didn't know. So as I spend time with teenage girls, I just want them to know that to hold that open-handed. So I'm constantly having to remind myself that I am more than what I can accomplish, more than my to-do list, and that I still don't have it all figured out, and that's okay.
5: At the time we recorded this, one of Erin Davis's main jobs was to take care of the first three of her young boys, and that created a whole new need to remember her value isn't in what she does, but who she is in Christ.
9: I think the hardest part about being a mom is that none of it fits in check boxes. You know, I could spend the whole day at home with my three little boys, and I sure feel like I'm working hard, but at the end of the day, there's nothing to show for it. So I have to just remind myself a lot that the Lord doesn't love me because I'm the best mom ever or the most achieving career person ever or whatever. Any place that I would want to give myself gold stars. When he looks at me, I have worth because he made me and he loves me. And that's a good lesson, especially when there's no measurable progress in the motherhood world.
5: So say you're tempted to get your value from your accomplishments. How do you set your mind on the truth?
9: Well, I'm a huge advocate of memorizing scripture. So I'm kind of constantly memorizing scripture, and that's something that we do as a family. I also have it all over our house. So my New Year's resolution a couple years ago is to get a Bible verse in every room of the house. So everywhere you go, there is truth. I have a Bible verse on the steering wheel of my car. I'm just constantly forcing my eyeballs toward the Word of God because it's so easy for my emotions to tell me a different story. Number 4, marrying a guy who loves Jesus really, really matters. Number 5, parents are pretty cool. Their rules are for my good.
5: And Aaron says you can choose to respect and honor your parents even when they're not perfect.
9: When I am obedient to authority, even difficult authority, and I would say sometimes especially difficult authority, that there's grace for me there, that when I'm obedient to what the Lord has asked me to do, which in this case is to honor your father and mother, that the Lord blesses that. And my little guys will tell you that that is the first commandment with a promise. It's as if God, he knows that honoring our fathers and mothers can be challenging. So if that's your situation, your parents are difficult and it's hard to submit to them, I would just take that to the Lord often. I would look for every way possible to honor your father and mother. You don't have to like them. You don't have to like everything that they do, but you can honor them. You can find ways to honor them. And I can just say from experience that God will bless that.
5: Aaron Davis is continuing to tell us 35 things I wish I'd known in high school.
9: Number 6, being the prettiest or most popular girl in school matters for about half a second after graduation. In contrast, being the kindest girl in school gets remembered well past your 10-year reunion.
5: And this point was inspired by a story.
9: After high school, several years after high school, I was taking a class, and there was a boy there that I'd gone to high school with, and honestly, I didn't even remember his name, and I would have guessed that I hadn't been very nice to him. But he said, "You know what I remember about you? You were always really nice to me." And that left an impression on me that so many years later, just being kind to him made me memorable.
5: So being kind and developing other hard attitudes is more important than physical characteristics. And her next point is about physical appearance too.
9: Number 7, you will look back at pictures of you and think you were stunning. Trust me. Number 8, insecurity is a massive waste of time and energy. Be confident in God's love.
5: Okay, let's park here for a minute because insecurity isn't just something that's in high schoolers.
9: I think insecurity is an issue that just gets larger and larger as we age if we don't address it. Of course, the first place we see insecurity is with the first woman, with Eve, where the serpent says to her, "You will be like God." And so the undertone there is who you are is not enough. And my guess is that's why she nibbled. And just, I mean, insecurity has a way of taking women down. So if you're insecure about how you look in high school and you don't understand God's truth about that issue, you will be insecure how you look everywhere along the way. If you think it's hard in high school, wait till you have a post baby body. And then I imagine, all along the path. So I know for me, I have to grab onto God's word about my identity at every stage of life. And insecurity is something I battle often. And the only thing that I've learned, the only weapon I've learned that works is the word of God.
5: Not just hearing the word of God, but really believing it.
9: I think for most women, insecurity is really an issue of unbelief. We know what God's word says about us, but we just choose not to believe it. I know that's true because many women, I would say, how does the Bible say that you were made? And they will say, fearfully and wonderfully. But that's not how they carry themselves, and that's not what they think when they look in a mirror. So it's about knowing what God says about you, which I think is probably the easy part, and then believing it. So for example, I know that the Bible says that God loves me with an everlasting love, that he woos me with loving kindness. So that's not the same as a temporal love or a love that comes and goes based on my performance or a love based on his mood. Everlasting love is love that goes on and on and on and existed before I existed and will exist forever. So I just have to know those verses, like, I am fearfully and wonderfully made. He loves me with an everlasting love. There's just passages all throughout the Bible that speak to the depth of his love. And I have to first know him, and then I have to believe him. And if I'm honest, I have to take both of those steps most days.
5: And like Aaron said, the only way to get truly over insecurity is to be confident, not in ourselves, but in God's love for us as his children.
9: Well, I'm not sure I understood God's love till I birthed three beautiful baby boys who are so imperfect and make mistakes often, but never does it dampen my love for them. So fearfully and wonderfully made does not mean that I have no flaws. It means that I was made and that the Creator loves me because I'm his creation. Imperfect, deeply flawed and deeply needy of him, much the same way my children are of me. But none of that means he doesn't love me. In fact, a sentence I have to say to myself a lot is that I will measure Jesus' love by the cross and his power by the resurrection. So how can I know that he loves me? Is it because I feel loved in that moment or lovable in that moment? No. Is it because I had the perfect day? No, it hasn't happened yet. Probably won't happen. But I can know that he loves me because he went to the cross for me. So I will measure his love by the cross and his power by the resurrection, because no other measuring stick works. So it's because I'm flawed, you know, even in spite of the fact that I'm flawed and broken, he loved me so much. To go to the cross and rescue me. And I've never known a bigger love.
5: Erin Davis sharing what she wishes she knew in high school. How encouraging. You know, this is the truth our girls desperately need. The statistics may look grim, but God's word, it offers hope. There is a biblical truth to counter every lie the enemy whispers to our girls. So let's continue to lead them towards Scripture together. 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Next weekend, we're talking about another season of life singleness. 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Whether or not you're there now, I think you'll be encouraged next weekend as we remember God's grace for this season. Thanks for listening today. I'm Dana Gresh. We'll see you next time for Revive Our Hearts Weekend. 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
0: Well, I trust that program was helpful to you. Bill Bumpus here on The Well, the voice of life. You know, the Bible says the unfolding of your words gives light. It gives understanding to the simple. So glad God's working in your life and just opening your eyes, opening our eyes to His Word right here on The Well. And we've got great Bible teaching on the way, so please keep it right here. But first, I want you to hear this special word of encouragement.
12: C.S. Lewis is famous for his apologetics, but also for a set of books that he wrote for children called the Narnia series. Perhaps what you don't know is how important was the Barnabas factor, the encouragement factor, to C.S. Lewis at one critical moment in his life. C.S. Lewis had just written the first of those Narnia books, The Lion, the Witch, and the Wardrobe. And C.S. Lewis, after that had been written, had just received some particularly devastating criticism. It was public criticism. It was criticism from someone very close to him, and it devastated him. At the same time, Dr. Martin Lloyd-Jones, one of the great preachers of the 20th century, a Welsh preacher, was in his prime in London, and his daughter was at Oxford and was being tutored by Professor C.S. Lewis. And so the daughter of Martin Lloyd-Jones walks into the tutorial and immediately notices that something isn't right. C.S. Lewis has just received this terrible criticism and his demeanor has changed. There's something not right. And she asks him, what's going on? What's wrong? And he tells her about the criticism that he's just received and how it's just devastated him. And they go on with their tutorial. And afterwards, the daughter of Martin Lloyd-Jones connects with her father and tells what she's just heard from C.S. Lewis. And her father says this to his daughter, "Tell Professor Lewis that I'm coming down to Oxford next week and I want to get lunch with him." And so she does. The next week, you imagine it, the great Martin Lloyd-Jones, the great preacher, with Professor C.S. Lewis, the pipe-smoking author of the Narnia series, sitting down for lunch somewhere in Oxford. And they're there, and Lloyd-Jones says this, "I've heard that you've received some very bad criticism about your book." And C.S. Lewis acknowledges the fact. And Lloyd-Jones says, "I've read your book. I think it's very good. My advice to you is this, write the rest of the series." Can you imagine? Can you imagine what would have happened if there hadn't been a Barnabas factor? The Magician's Nephew, The Voyage of the Dawn Treader, Prince Caspian, The Horse and His Boy, The Last Battle, or maybe not have been written. All because of a word of encouragement, the Barnabas factor, the Jesus factor. He's for you. He loves you. He wants you as His. He died for you. He rose again for you. Follow Him and let His encouragement come into your life to turn your life around that you might walk with Him and be very useful.
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13: Hey, Pastor Michael here, and Green Acres Baptist Church is here so that we can see lives transformed with the truth of Jesus. 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And the way that we do that is that we want to connect people to Jesus and to His church. We want to see them grow in the likeness of Jesus, and we want to see people multiply for the purpose of Jesus. And so over and over again, what you will hear us preach and teach and pursue is to connect, grow, and multiply.
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16: 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We're being pulled. But when I look to the Lord, I'm not going to be shaken. I'm not going to let anything shake me. 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
15: Today on Focus on the Family with Jim Daly, British evangelist Jay John has words of encouragement for each one of us. Thanks for tuning in. I'm John Fuller.
17: Over the past few years, Jay John has become a favorite among you, the listeners, and so we wanted to share another great message from him. Today, he'll be talking about perspective, and if you've ever gone through a tough time, you know how important it is to have an accurate perspective on your situation. So I think this presentation will be invaluable to you.
15: Yeah, I'd agree. And here's Jay John speaking at River of Life Church in Felixstowe, Suffolk, England.
16: Killy and I, we went to speak at this conference, and they put us up in a hotel, and we were put up on the 37th floor of the hotel, okay, pretty high. And we were about to go to bed when we started to hear some fireworks, and the curtains were already closed, so we opened the curtains and we couldn't believe it. The fireworks were just outside our window. Literally, outside our window. But we were like one floor above the fireworks. So we drew two chairs, pulled them by the window, sat by the window, and we had a 30-minute firework display, and we were able to view them from above. And the perspective was completely

has got insight? Who has got foresight? Who has got oversight? Okay, that's a question, not a rhetorical question. Who? Only the Lord. And that's why in worship, we are tuning into the melody of heaven. We're tuning into God. Because what do we want? We want to have his insight. We want to have his foresight. We want to have his oversight. And of course, we want to have some hindsight. Wouldn't you fancy a bit of that as well? Yeah? It would be very good to have a bit of hindsight, but sometimes, yeah, we've got so many blind spots, haven't we? Yeah, and if a human doesn't reveal the those blind spots, it'd be great if God will, and God will. He really will. So, what I want us to do this morning is I want to encourage you to look in five different directions. You see, if we change the way we look at things, the things we look at change. Now, what was God's first question to Adam? Where are you? What was Jesus's first question? What are you looking for? That was his first question. God's first question, where are you? Okay, so I'm going to ask you those two questions. Where are you? Where are you hiding? Are you hiding? Behind some fig leaves? Where are you? What are you looking for? And I want to remind you this morning, is look in five directions. Okay, number one, look up. The psalmist in Psalm 121 wrote this, I lift up my eyes to the mountains. Where does my help come from? My help comes from the Lord, the maker of heaven and earth. Amen. Look up. Are you feeling a bit kind of down and heavy, burdened? Don't look down. Look up. Have you noticed today? People with their little mobile phones, and they walk in the street like this, don't they? I can't believe it, how they do it, and kind of not looking like this. Now, have you noticed this? I do people watching. I actually like going to coffee shops for a little coffee, nice almond croissant, but I like watching people, okay? And I've noticed this. They do this. Now, when you remove the phone, notice their body posture. They all need to see a chiropractor. They're like that. They're hunched up. Stand up. Look up. This lady went to see her GP because she was feeling kind of very down, very downcast. And the doctor said to her, look, this is what I want you to do. Because the doctor knew that she, from home, she walked to the station to go to work. So she says, right, this is what I want you to do. For 4 weeks, I want you to walk out of your house, walk to the station. And when you walk to the station, I want you to look at the chimneys of the houses. Okay? And just do that. That's my prescription for you. 4 weeks, come back and see me. She went back to see the doctor. Doctor says, how are you? She says, I'm amazing. Amazing. You know why? Because she stopped looking down. She started looking up. Because she looked up, she could breathe better. She could feel better. I mean, just the physical posture of just looking up. And for us, of course, we're looking up to the Lord, the maker of heaven and earth. And it's a reminder, isn't it? This Lord, who's the maker of heaven and earth, I mean, if he made the whole earth, all the heavens, he's pretty capable. Isn't he? He's pretty capable. And it's a reminder that actually when I start looking up rather than looking at focusing on my little problems, I gain insight, I gain foresight, I gain oversight, and it changes the way I see things. So we read in Psalm 105 verse 4, look to the Lord and his strength. Seek his face always. Look to the Lord. Look to his strength, because our strength is weak. And we read, those who look to him are radiant. They're always looking to the Lord.
They're spending time with the Lord.

0: They're drawing from the Lord. Psalm 16, verse 8, I keep my eyes always on the Lord. With him at my right hand, I will not be shaken. You see, most of us are constantly being shaken. We're being stressed. We're being pulled. But when I look to the Lord, I'm not going to be shaken. I'm not going to let anything shake me. I'm not going to let anything make me feel downcast. So look to the Lord. And there's quite a lot of pressure in our society, in our world, in our communities, not to do that. But I would rather stand with God and be judged by the world than stand with the world and be judged by God. Okay, number two, look in. So we read in 1 Samuel 16, verse 7, the Lord doesn't see things the way you see things. People judge by outward appearance, but the Lord looks at the heart. Psalm 139, search me, God, and know my heart. Test me, see if there is any offensive way in me. We were staying at this hotel, and I'm like a little kid when I get into the room. I want to have a look at the view, look at the room, and then I go into the bathroom. And this particular hotel, there were two sinks. I was a little happy bunny, and they had a big, big mirror, and, you know, like five times the size of our mirror. And I'm like, whoa, you know. But sometimes the big mirror is, you know, it's a bit too big, really, isn't it? Because you don't want to see everything, do you? But then there was this little mirror. It was a magnifying mirror, and the light came on, and I looked at myself, no! And Killy thought I'd slipped in the bathroom. So she comes running in, what's the matter? What's the matter? I said, I've got blackheads! I've got blackheads! You see, I hadn't seen the blackheads even in the big mirror. The big mirror didn't show the blackheads. I pulled this little mirror out. It was like, I thought my nose was one big blackhead. Where did I get this blackhead from? Now, what would it be like if you and I looked into God's mirror? At the airport, you've got to put your stuff through an x-ray machine. You've got to go through a machine. What if we went through God's x-ray machine? What would God pick up? What would God pick up in my mind? What would God pick up in my heart? What is it he would pick up? What would he see? He'd see all sorts of things. Jesus made eight statements. They're known as the Beatitudes. And the word Beatitude in Greek, Magarios, blessed, be happy. Yeah. And in one of those, it says this. Blessed are the pure in heart who shall see God. Okay. The word pure in Greek, I'm Greek. Yeah. So, don't worry, but now you can say you know a little Greek. But the Greek word for pure is katharos, which literally means no mixed motives. So who are the people? Who are the people that are going to see God? They're the people who have no mixed motives. They're the people who have no agenda. No other agenda, no other motive. They're the people. There's no underlying hidden little thing going on here. I'm looking to the Lord. That's what I'm looking. I'm looking to the Lord. But I know as I look into my heart, I need some cleansing. We look up, we look in. I'll revisit the looking in a moment. Number three, we look back. So we read this in John 1, verse 29. John, who is John the Baptist, saw Jesus coming towards him and said, look, there is the Lamb of God who takes away the sin of the world. He's the one who takes away the sin of the world. We've got three sons. When our firstborn son, he was about four. He and I went to buy his mum a Mother's Day present. So we're out looking at stores. He's 4 years of age. We go into one store. As we walk into the store, there's this massive sign, and the sign read, Do not touch. All breakages must be purchased. Why didn't I just walk out? I mean, and it's not just I've got a four-year-old son. I know what I'm like. It's almost like because it says do not touch, there's this pull, isn't there? You just want to prove the point that you can if you wanted to. But Michael's only four, and I saw it from the corner of my eye. He knocked it. And it was like slow motion as this thing just fell to the ground. And I was like, no! And it fell to the floor, push, smashed. The manager came out of nowhere. I mean, it was like, beam me up, Scotty, you know? And the manager just stood there, didn't say a word, pointed to the sign, do not touch. All breakages must be purchased. Now, there's no way that four-year-old Michael could pay for the damages. Only his daddy could pay for the damages. There is no way that you and I can pay for the damages. Only our Heavenly Father can pay for the damages. And he did.
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1: 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Let's resume now with the balance of today's programming.
0: Number four, we look around. And in Matthew 5, verse 14, this is what we read. You are the light of the world, like a city on a hilltop that cannot be hidden. No one lights a lamp and then puts it under a basket. Instead, a lamp is placed on a stand, where it gives light to everyone in the house. In the same way, let your good deeds shine out for all to see, so that everyone will praise your Heavenly Father. When we leave as His witnesses, as His ambassadors. You see, people don't care how much we know until they know how much we care. Now, some people create happiness wherever they go, and some people create happiness whenever they go. Be one of these people that creates happiness wherever you go. In other words, you and I can make the difference in someone's life. So, leave the church today and say, Lord, I'm a channel of your goodness and grace. Help me to make a difference this week. Whatever it means, whatever it is, whether it's to a neighbor, whether it's to an acquaintance, whether it's a random person, what can I do? How can I be a channel of goodness, a channel of grace, a channel to touch the lives of others? Do you ever occasionally get a prompting and remember someone you haven't seen for years? Yeah. Doesn't that happen randomly? Well, where did that thought come from? Was it just a random thought, or was it a God thought? Was it God bringing that person to your attention? I remember once there was, I said to Killy, I really feel God wants me to go and pray for this woman. So Killy goes, well, you better go. And I said, it's an hour there, and then I'll end up spending an hour with her, and then an hour back. That's like 3 hours. Oh boy, where am I going to find 3 hours to go and do that? Anyway, time passes, and I said to Killy, I really feel I should go and pray for this woman. And Kitty goes, well, you better go. I say, yeah, it's an hour there, an hour about. I've got to find 3 hours. You know, I've got to find like a whole morning or a whole afternoon. I didn't go. A few weeks after that, we listen to the news. Our alarm goes off at 5:58. We listen to Tweet for the Day on Radio 4. 6 o'clock, get the news headlines. The news came on. The number one news of the day, the woman died. She's on the news. Her name's Amy Winehouse. Okay, and you're thinking, well, how could you have gone to see her? Because she rented my cousin's house. And my cousin said to me, John, whenever you want to go meet Amy Winehouse, tell me and I'll take you. And I didn't go. Because, like, it's going to take me 3 hours. I didn't go. I was so remorseful. I was repentant. And I said to the Lord, I will never do that again. And I can honestly say to you, my wife's here, that since that day, any kind of prompting, any kind of quiver in my liver, any kind of anything, I'm doing it. I'm going to go. I don't care if I look like a fool for Christ. I'm going to do it. And I have done. I think of somebody, I'll contact them, I'll phone them, I'll email them, I'll text them. I feel a prompting, I'll go and do it. I'll just go and do it. And I have, and I will continue to do it until I'm promoted to glory. So I'm encouraging you, don't be like me. Now, you know, I didn't go and see her. Did God have a plan too? Did someone else go and see her? You know, it's a challenge, isn't it? So just do it. Do it. And so we read this in 2 Corinthians chapter 4, verse 18. So we fix our eyes not on what is seen, but what is unseen. Since what is seen is temporary, but what is unseen is eternal. Eternal. You know, the Bible says that the length of a good life is 70 years and 10. Okay, now 70 years and 10, that's 70 years. Now, some of you are thinking, goodness, I'm older than that. But even if you got 100 years, do you realize that 100 years is just a blip on the eternal screen? It's just a blip on the eternal screen. That's all it is. So it's like, whoa, look ahead and live your life in the light of eternity. And prepare yourself for eternity. You know, not many people today have got that hope. A lot of people's hope today is a bit like a hospital gown. You're usually not as well covered as you think you are. Well, you can hear it sometimes. You hear it in people's voices. Oh, I hope so. What do you mean you hope so? This is a done deal. We look forwards. Life without Christ is a hopeless end. But life with Christ is an endless hope. It's an endless hope. I like what Job wrote. You will feel secure because there is hope. So I want to encourage you to leave today saying, that's what I'm going to do. I'm going to keep looking up. I'm going to keep looking in to remain clean. I'm going to keep looking back because it's only the cross that redeems me, saves me, heals me. I'm going to experience all that. And then I'm going to look around. I'm going to be a channel of this to others, but I'm going to look forwards. Go as far as you can see. And see how far you can go. Go as far as you can see. You see, that's the thing, isn't it? Because it's like, well, how far? I can see right up to there. But when I go up there, I can see further. That's my encouragement to you today. Go as far as you can see. And then see how far you can go. Press on. Move on. Become bigger, better for the Lord. Look out. Look in. Look back. Look around, look forwards.
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2: That was such a great message, and I think I'm going to have both my boys listen to it. It seems like young adults are especially susceptible to having tunnel vision, and Jay John's message was such a great reminder to always be looking for the bigger picture. That's true for all of us.
4: I think so, but especially for this generation of 20s and 30s. There's something there that they need.
2: Yeah, and Jay John just has so much wisdom. And we finally got him to come to Colorado last fall, and it was really a joy to meet him and Killy. They're very genuine, and over the few days they were here with us, they spent a lot of time just praying for the people they met in the halls. It was awesome. One of the things that most impressed Jay John and Killy during their time here was our team of counselors who spend all day on the phone giving great advice and listening to people who need the help. That's a free service we've been honored to provide for almost 50 years now. 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
5: I'm so glad you're drinking deeply this morning from God's Word as you listen to The Well, the voice of life. I'm Bill Bumpus. The Bible says, as the deer pants for streams of water, so my soul pants for you, O God. My soul thirsts for God, for the living God. When can I go and meet with God? More great Bible study on the way here from The Well. But right now, I want you to hear this story.
6: Holy Scripture is central and foundational as we seek to follow Jesus Christ. And this I guarantee, the more you read the Bible, the more you read the Word of God, the more you will want to. The less you read the Bible, the less you will want to. Does it make you uncomfortable sometimes? Absolutely. Are there times when you wish, oh, I wish that scripture wasn't there? That is true. But it has absolutely no distortions. The psalmists tell us it is pure, it is perfect, it is absolute truth. Many of us here would say that we're following Jesus. How am I going to follow him more closely? How am I going to serve him more effectively? How am I going to know him better? Through his word. Study this book. Memorize this book. Obey this book. It will be a lamp to your feet. It will be a light to your path. It will be food for your soul. It will be the very bread of life for you. This is the true and the living word of God. And it will change
7: your life.
8: You know, babies are cute. 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
8: You know, babies are cute when they're babies, but babies have to be cared for. Initially, you have to nurse a baby, then

0: feed themselves and they get more food on them than in them. And I feel sorry sometimes for servers in restaurants after a toddler's been in there. You look under the high chair, there's just mounds of food everywhere, splattered up against the wall on the ceiling, you know. That's a little baby learning how to eat. It's okay, it's cute. That's what babies do. That's how babies roll, actually. But it would be sad if someone was still behaving that way when they're in their 20s, right? You still have to feed them, and you still have to make airplane noises when you're coming in with a bite to keep their attention. All right, well, what is true of babies can also be true of us as we grow spiritually. We all start out as babies. We all start out with a hunger for the Word. In fact, the Bible says in 1 Peter 2:2, as newborn babes desire the pure milk of the Word that you may grow thereby. If you're hungry for God's Word, if you want to hear God's Word, that is a good thing. It's something you should be desiring. Here's the objective. We want to take you from getting your food in bite-sized pieces, and that's effectively what a sermon is. I sort of prepare it and cut it up and give it to you, but we want to teach you how to read the Word of God, process its truth, learn how to think, and then live biblically.
1: The effect of righteousness will be peace, and the result of righteousness, quietness and trust forever.
2: We live our lives basically waiting for somebody to love us and be trustworthy, rather than being the loving, trustworthy person. We, like most people, spent most of our marriage trying to get the other person to be something different so that I would feel loved and safe.
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0: Okay, so we got Ron and Nan Deal in Orlando, in the studio with Family Life Today. It's been 14 months, you said?
1: It has.
2: I think so.
0: Since you've been in
1: way
0: the studio?
1: Way too long since we've
2: way
1: been back
2: too
1: here.
2: Long.
0: Yeah, we are glad you're here.
2: Thanks. You guys are beloved friends of not only ours, but of Family Life Today. Mm. And we always love what you're bringing to the table, what you're learning, what Jesus is showing you, how he's showing up in your marriage. So I think today's going to be great for everybody.
1: Thanks, Ann. That's very kind.
0: Walking in here today, we decided let's talk about two pillars of relationships. I know this somewhat comes from The Mindful Marriage.
1: It does.
0: By the way, a book you guys should all have. If you don't have it, go to familylifetoday.com, click on the link in the show notes and get it. But I mean, I've always talked about all kinds of pillars. What are the two that you want to talk about with relationships?
1: We're going way back to what is it that everybody wants in their life, in their family, in their marriage, in their relationship with their children, young or adult, whatever the case may be. There's two fundamental things that have to be in place for relationships to be healthy. And by the way, we're going to get there, but want the listener or viewer to hang on because you're going to learn how this plays into your relationship with God too. But it's love and trust. Now, sounds simple, but unpacking those two concepts, there is so much meat wrapped up in those two ideas. Now, the Beatles said, what? All you need is?
2: Love.
0: All
2: love.
0: You need is love.
1: Feel free. Get the guitar.
2: Na-na-na-na.
1: There you go. You know? And it's a great, wonderful idea, but the truth is you got to have trust in the relationship. Why? Because trust gives you a sense of safety. If all you have is love, but you can't trust the person or they can't trust you, you really don't have much. A quick little illustration. I was talking with a guy one time, true story. I said, do you love your wife? He said, absolutely, all my heart. I said, does she love you? He said, I believe that she does. And then I said, so what are you going to do about the affair she's having? Notice, love is not enough. You can want somebody and they can want you, but take away trust and you don't have any safety. You don't know where you belong. You don't know what you have. You just have an emotion. You really don't have any substance. It's these two things working in concert with one another that really ultimately provides stability. We have in our field, marriage and family ministry, emphasized the love part really, really well. We have not so much emphasized the trust and safety part. But it is absolutely fundamental to any healthy relationship.
0: I mean, what do you say to the guy or gal that says, okay, I hear what you're saying, but I've also heard that the Bible teaches that men don't need love, they need respect. Ephesians 5:33, which it does actually say, husbands love your wives, wives respect your husbands. And so there's even been teaching over the years, like, well, a guy doesn't really need to be loved. A woman does, but a guy needs to be affirmed and recognized and respected. Which is obviously wrong just to say that.
1: Absolutely.
0: Yeah.
1: I mean, my understanding of Ephesians 5 is would not be to say that men don't need love and women don't need respect.
0: Right.
1: I mean, just have a quick conversation with a woman who's being disrespected. And by the way, what that equals, disrespected, equals I'm not safe. I'm not cherished. I'm not really in this relationship in a way that I can count on, that I can depend on. That's really what that's sort of getting into. It's not that you don't need the other. It's that maybe what stands out the most to men is that sense of respect. That's how he interprets love. Maybe the better way of saying that. But it certainly doesn't mean that love's not a part of it.
0: Now, what does, let's go love. What does it look like? How do I love Anne or anybody
2: else?
0: And
2: are we talking about just feelings?
3: I think in our relationship, there was always the love there. We always had a foundation that we loved one another. But there was a season in there where trust was not always there. I couldn't trust that you would come back.
1: There were some questions about that.
3: There were some questions.
0: What do you mean, come back?
3: Work was a driving force and a love in his life. So he could be gone physically, but he could be gone emotionally. And I learned I couldn't trust whether he'd come back or, I mean, he was always, it was always there. And so
2: So even when he's home, he's not necessarily present.
3: Present, yeah. Couldn't unhook,
1: kind of
3: for
1: wrapped
3: sure.
1: Up in my head.
3: For sure.
1: Mm-hmm. And so, and this was a, this is such a good point, Nan, because ultimately what love gives you, and we can talk about the substances of love, uniqueness, worthiness, belonging. What that gives you is a sense of identity. It tells mm-hmm. you who you are. So for me, my journey for a long, long time that I had no awareness of forever was that the reason I was driving at work, not because I'm a workaholic, that's surface level stuff. The reason was I was trying to find my identity. Mm-hmm. I grew up in a situation where performing is how I was guaranteed love and safety with my relationship with my father in particular. He had high expectations. Not that he ever didn't love me, but I always felt like I was trying to work for that. And so I performed at school, I performed in, on the athletic field and everywhere in my life. And so I started performing on the job. I just kind of kept that same coping strategy going forward to try to find my identity. The irony is that me trying to find my identity led to lack of safety and trust from her towards me, which completely makes sense. That's a good example of how these two factors bleed into one another.
0: I mean, do you guys find that a lot with men and women? Because your story mm-hmm. yes. is our story.
1: Uh-huh.
3: Definitely.
2: I'm thinking of even people that we know.
0: I'm sure it can go the other way.
1: Yeah.
0: I'm sure that mm-hmm. women can be so driven. But I was so driven at work, sort of like Ron, I guess. Mm-hmm. And mm-hmm. I didn't realize
1: what you were chasing.
0: For decades that I felt loved there.
1: That's right.
0: Because
1: right.
0: I was felt affirmed and they sort of right. clapped and said, nobody clapped, but they said, you're good.
1: Yeah,
3: sure.
0: And we value what you do here. And I came home and I felt like, you're not good. You're not mm-hmm. valued here. And why aren't you even here? Mm-hmm. And so I felt like I went, okay, see ya. Mm-hmm. And I went back.
3: Mm-hmm.
0: You know, and I'm not saying every guy does that, but I would never have said, I feel more loved there than here. But I think I did.
1: Yeah.
3: Well, and to your point, I would go to the kids.
0: Yeah.
3: Or yeah. my career teaching.
1: Mm.
3: You know, you're often doing this and you're getting those happy feels there. Well, I'm getting happy feels and my endorphins are going off when I'm kind of knocking it out of the park here with the kids and feeling that my identity is wrapped up.
0: They love you. They need you.
3: Yes. Yeah. And I'm doing well at it. And I want to pour into that. And so I think we all can have our little niche that we go to.
0: And it becomes your identity.
3: It does.
0: That's the word.
3: It does.
0: I'm a good worker. I'm a good preacher. I'm a good minister.
1: There
0: I'm a good mom.
1: So again, sure. Notice what everybody's chasing is love and safety.
0: Hmm.
1: And mm-hmm. trust is the thing that provides that safety.
0: What'd you chase?
2: I was chasing you so that you would come back to me.
1: There's the safety. There it is.
0: So that you would feel loved.
2: Yes. And I think that as a listener, you could be pushing back and hear what we're all saying, like, yeah, mm-hmm. I came home and my wife wasn't happy.
3: Mm-hmm. Right.
2: And she might be thinking, or he might be thinking, oh, I'm supposed to now pretend like, oh, you're amazing. Mm-hmm. Oh, woohoo, you're home.
1: Nope.
2: And we're not saying that at all.
1: We're not. Mm-mm. We're not. We are saying there are some elements of love, some attributes of love and trust, and mm-hmm. we can unpack those. But at the end of the day, that's what's really driving all of us.
3: And time again, what I see is there's a husband going after it and a wife that's chasing him, but then that doesn't come to fruition. So she gives in and either goes into what feeds her, whether it's herself, her identity, her body, working out, the kids, her career, the house, the home.
2: She finds something.
3: She finds something.
0: Amazon boxes every day on the doorstep.
3: Yeah. What have you, but I could say for me, I wanted at first to applaud. I wanted at first to chase.
2: Me too.
3: But then it got to a point where I don't want to chase this anymore. Mm-hmm. So I'll leave you to it. Mm-hmm. And that's where a huge drift happened for us.
2: Yeah.
3: So here I am in my camp and here he is in his camp. And what I see with couples is, and then emptiness comes.
1: Mm. Yeah.
3: Career ends because you're retiring. Kids leave.
2: Yeah.
3: One way or the other, and wow.
2: And Nan, that's what I did too. I got to the point where I didn't care.
3: Yeah,
2: I don't even care that you're gone. I don't care that you're not with us.
3: Mm-hmm.
2: And I'm just going to say this to a listener. If you're at that point where you don't really care anymore, that should be a big warning for you.
3: Exactly. Yeah.
2: I wish that I would have moved into figuring this out before I got to that point.
0: I mean,
2: not that it's too late if you're there.
0: If you're there, what do you do?
1: Well, first of all, let me just say the mindful marriage is not just about that specific dynamic, but it is really a deep dive into now what do we do? How do we work our way out of this poor coping that has led us away from one another? And one of the things we say in there is, and I actually believe that people fall out of trust and safety before they fall out of love.
2: Mm-hmm.
1: So what you just described there is, mm-hmm. I don't care, is I don't know how to find that love and safety thing I've been chasing. So I'm now retreating back where I do feel a little bit of comfort and less pain. Mm-hmm. I'm avoiding pain. So I'm retreating away. The safety part has gone. Therefore, the love begins to diminish.
2: Yeah.
1: You got to begin to unwind where you are, what's driving both mm-hmm. of you and how you got here. And by the way, most of us are spending a lot of our relationship trying to change the other person.
2: Yes.
1: So we find the love and safety.
2: Yes.
1: It's really got to come from a different source. It's got to mm-hmm. come from within. And that is a different journey than most of us realize. And by the way, that's what the mindful marriage unpacks for people, is the journey back to one another. That's what happened in us.
3: Yeah, I think isolation keeps us from becoming vulnerable. I wish I would have had and kept mentors in my life. I have them now. Mm-hmm. But I isolated so much that I was just listening to my truth, which mm-hmm. was my truth about me and my truth about him, which was false.
2: Yeah.
3: And I didn't have a mentor that I could go to. I would say seek wise counsel, godly counsel, a godly mentor that you can be vulnerable and honest with to say, I am not having this anymore with him. I need you to help me unpack this, to be honest with yourself and be vulnerable in those situations and just seek help and get the help that you need, truly.
2: There's a, I don't know how it happens, but the drift not only happens between you and your spouse, but it can happen with us and God.
3: Yes.
2: Where that drift of like, you're not even hearing my prayers. Yes. You don't even care. Where are you, God?
1: Yeah.
2: And I think to confess the truth of where you are with God is a really big deal.
3: Definitely.
2: To bring him into it. Because I found myself just kind of shutting him out.
3: Mm-hmm. I would agree. I would agree that that hardness of heart is not just in the situation, circumstances, or towards your partner, but it can be towards God as well, for sure. I was definitely there.
1: The irony of what you just said is, I think this is so the human experience of that, that when a human relationship lets you down and you feel the pain of that, we sort of divert that same pain towards God. Like, my wife is unreliable right now. I can't depend on her. Therefore, I can't trust her. Therefore, I don't feel safe in this relationship. I don't know what I have. God, you must be the same. You've abandoned me too. Mm-hmm. See, that little leap from the human to the godly, the divine, really doesn't make any sense when you stop and you think about it, but it's sort of the emotional reaction that we do. And really, we got to stop ourselves and say, oh, wait a minute. Is God unreliable? No. As a matter of fact, it's just search the scriptures and you're going to see story after story of his incredible faithfulness to his people. That's his trustworthiness that creates safety. Like, we have to go back to that at the end of the day and draw from that source rather than drawing from the human source.
3: Our identity.
2: And I love that. And I think the little danger is when you're married to somebody in ministry, there's this little, you know it's not right, but there's this little piece of you that think, but God likes him more than me. It's not, I know that theologically that's not correct, but there's like, he's doing all these things for God and I'm just here raising my kids, you know? He is esteemed in God's view.
3: Right.
2: And I know that's not right, but there's a little twitch of that can happen in ministry.
1: Right.
3: And for me, not coming from any kind of family of faith, I felt like, well, he did and he's in ministry. So you be the savior. You be the one. I'm going to go to you to fix this. And when he wasn't, I'm like, what is going on here?
2: Mm.
3: It needed to be in God and in God alone.
2: So good.
3: For me first and foremost.
1: When we look at the attributes of love and trustworthiness, I mean, let me just hit them real quick. And let's just remind ourselves that God is all of these things.
3: Yes.
1: Or provides all these things. And then we can sort of say, how do we build that into human relationships? So love is really built on uniqueness, the uniqueness of the person and the relationship, a sense of worthiness. I feel worthy of your love and that I belong. I'm not alone. Mm-hmm. I'm with you. We're together. This is where family is. That's the stuff that really rolls up into, I feel loved and I know who I am. There's the identity piece. I know who I am in this relationship. We get all of that.
3: Yes.
1: I mean, he describes each one of us as unique and special and
0: his workmanship.
1: His workmanship. I mean, think about those, that language of that and how special we are. Mm-hmm. The fact that we're worthy of his love, I don't feel worthy as in I've performed and able, but he makes me worthy.
3: Right.
1: Because of the blood of Christ. And because of that, I have belonging. I have family. I have brothers and sisters in Christ. I instantly belong in a community, a family that belongs to God. I'm an heir of the King. I'm a son and daughter. Like all of that language is a constant reminder of how special and loved that we are.
0: And yet, you know, we live in a world where that is always fractured.
3: Yep. Yes.
0: In some way.
1: Yes.
0: Not so much what God says or thinks of us, but I mean, I know I was told this before we got married. I don't think I believed it or understood it. You will be disappointed in your spouse.
3: Mm-hmm. Yeah.
0: You know, at some point. I'm sure somebody said that. We went to the weekend, remember, you know, 2 weeks before our wedding. Dennis Rainey probably said it. But I was shocked when I was disappointed in Anne.
1: The fog of love when you're falling in love makes you blind to all
0: and
1: that
0: she
1: stuff.
0: Was, she was 100 times more disappointed in me than I was in her. And I think if I'd have just at least understood this is normal.
1: Yeah.
0: Right. This is, you're not going to get it from her. Mm-hmm. But you do want a sense of, I want to feel unique and seen and special from your spouse. Mm-hmm. So when you don't feel that, what do you do?
1: By the way, I want to back up for a second because I think it's really important to say that most of us, I hesitate to say all, but it might be all, come into any marriage, first marriage, second marriage, third, whatever. We come into it already with some pain in our heart. Somebody in our life has not completely loved us or has not completely been trustworthy.
3: That's
1: and
3: true.
1: We already have
3: That's
1: residue.
0: Yeah. Right.
1: Such that when we then experience that in marriage or with our children or family or friends, we're going, yep, there it is again. There it is. I can't trust people, you know. And so we're constantly living off of the imperfect. But we attribute that to God. He's the perfect. Like we really have it backwards. Because the pain of this life pervades what we know to be true about God. That's part of discipleship is coming to say, quit worshiping the creation, my wife, and get back to the heart of who God tells me I am and live out of that rather than who I feel when I'm with an imperfect person.
0: Now, can you live out of that? Who God says I am when you constantly feel like my spouse or others are not seeing that in me?
1: The answer is yes.
0: You can, can't you?
1: With the caveat of it's really hard.
0: Yeah.
1: Right?
3: It's a lot of work.
1: This is the self-control of acting out of who I am in Christ rather than who I feel to be right now in this imperfect relationship. That is a massive self-control moment. And the driving message of the mindful marriage, by the way, how do I get back to that self-control? Because we live our lives basically waiting for somebody to love us and be trustworthy rather than being the loving, trustworthy person. That right there is the game changer in our testimony, in our relationship. We, like most people, spent most of our marriage trying to get the other person to be something different so that I would feel loved and safe. The change point is me acting in love, me acting trustworthy, even when I'm unsure about what's going on with us.
3: Or we're chasing it in our kids. Mm. We're chasing it in our job. We're chasing it in whatever to cope because we're experiencing that pain. Mm. And this morning on the way here, we were listening to the worship initiative. Mm-hmm. And I was so thankful for that 17-minute devotional. It was reminding us of God's love. Yeah. Scripture after scripture after scripture in the song that they did the devotional around. And I was like, this is how I have to ground myself every day. Mm. I have to ground myself in what your love is and what you say about me instead of anything that else that happens. Circumstances, my adult children, Ron, I need to ground myself in you. And I think that's where we go back and that's where we dive in and that's where we daily surrender to.
2: That's why I have to be in the Word every single day.
3: Me too.
2: To be reminded of who I am in Christ and who He is. I was thinking of a book signing we were doing at our church years ago for Vertical Marriage.
0: We sounded like we're bragging about book signings.
2: No, but this woman.
0: We've done like three in our life.
2: This woman came up with to me and she said, you know, for the first 30 years, I basically hated my husband, raised our kids. I'm a believer. He's not, never has been. I've just been waiting for the day that he would give his life to Christ. She said, and I've had so many expectations of what this should look like. And I've come to the point, and she said, I've kind of realized like it is all about God. Mm-hmm. When I find my life in him and understand who I am in him, and I keep growing in who he is and seeing truly who he is, she said, I have been more filled up this year. Mm-hmm. And my joy, I can't even contain it. And my husband hasn't changed at all. And she said, the crazy thing is, I've let him go. Let God, he's yours. I surrender him. And all of a sudden, he's like coming around. Like, what's happening? Why are you so different now than you were before? And she said, I have found my contentment in my Lord and Savior, and I'm happy.
3: Yes.
2: And he's like, how do you get that happiness when I haven't changed?
1: And listen to this, because that is a perfect example of what we're just saying, that as long as I'm waiting for the other to make me feel loved and safe, then I'm dependent on somebody who is imperfect and never going to get it right. They're going to get a lot of it right. And their best days, they're getting it right. And their worst days, they're not getting anything right. And so that leaves me where? That leaves me dependent and constantly feeling like I'm not loved. I'm not safe. And so I try to manufacture that or manipulate you. That's the coping part of what we do with this pain, is we try to get the other person, we try to manipulate them into being what we need. And unfortunately, all that does is create this dynamic of pressure and control and power. And that's not freedom.
2: Yeah.
1: And there's no peace in that. The peace comes when I live out of God as my source and I act as if I'm loved. I act as if I am in a safe place because of him. And then I bring that to us. I'm not dependent anymore. Mm-hmm. I'm now influencing, I'm now bringing, I may have a longing, I may have desire, but I'm not leaning out over my skis, constantly falling on my face because you don't show up. That's the upside down dynamic that ruins love and safety.
2: What were you going to say, Nan?
3: Well, or that posture of you've got that speck in the log, you know, you're wanting them to change, but you're also, you've hardened your heart and you're defending yourself against everything and you're really waiting to catch them. And you've just hardened yourself. And it's that posture of staying vigilant to that fight when it's not your fight in the first place.
2: My happiness is not dependent upon my spouse's behavior.
3: Exactly.
2: And that is only what Jesus can do.
1: That is super hard.
3: Yeah. Holy Spirit needs to enter in, and I am not Holy Spirit in Ron's life.
1: Yeah.
2: I'm a good one, though. Man, I can be a good one today.
3: I know. I try to be, too. I've got some choice words.
2: We're going deep with Ron and Nan, aren't we?
0: We always go deep with Ron and Nan. They are deep people. But if you want to get their book, it's called The Mindful Marriage, and we have it at familylifetoday.com. 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
6: As the deer longs for streams of water, so I long for you, O God. I thirst for God, the living God. When can I go and stand before him? Day and night, I have only tears for food, while my enemies continually taunt me, saying, "Where is this God of yours?" My heart is breaking as I remember how it used to be. I walked among the crowds of worshipers, leading a great procession to the house of God, singing for joy and giving thanks amid the sound of great celebrations. Why am I discouraged? Why is my heart so sad? I will put my hope in God. I will praise him again, my Savior and my God. Now I am deeply discouraged, but I will remember you, even from distant Mount Hermon, the source of the Jordan, from the land of Mount Mizar. I hear the tumult of the raging seas as your waves and surging tides sweep over me. But each day the Lord pours his unfailing love upon me, and through each night I sing his songs, praying to God who gives me life. O God, my rock, I cry, why have you forgotten me? Why must I wander around in grief, oppressed by my enemies? Their taunts break my bones. They scoff, "Where is this God of yours?" Why am I discouraged? Why is my heart so sad? I will put my hope in God. I will praise him again, my Savior and my God.
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8: You and I need to weigh our words. You and I may forget what we say, but God will not. And that should, you know, add a weight to our conversation. Our words will be resurrected. And if our words are going to be resurrected, let's bury those words we shouldn't say. Let's bury those words that are hurtful and harmful and unwholesome. We need to be weary of that great moment. Just as our bodies will be resurrected, so will our words. And let's hope they will not haunt us, but vindicate the reality of our faith in Christ on that final day. What we say today counts for eternity. That was our Minute of Truth. If you enjoyed what you heard today, visit us online at ktt.org to hear more clear biblical truth for everyday living.
9: All Scripture is God-breathed. 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
10: 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He wants you to be effective in sharing his good news and pointing people to salvation in Jesus Christ.
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1: Good morning. Thanks for being with us here on The Well. Hi, I'm Adam. And in the Bible, it says, "By the grace of God, I am what I am." We are nothing today without God's amazing grace. Father, thank you for the grace that you give us every single day. Help us to not take it for granted. In Jesus' name, amen. Coming up this hour on The Well at 6:30, it's Richard Ellis Talks. But right now, it's time for Haven Today with David Woolen.
13: Imagine stepping into a real-life Middle Earth. That's exactly what about 750 Tolkien fans experienced when they gathered in a Czech Republic forest to reenact The Hobbit's famous Battle of the Five Armies. It made quite a spectacle.

0: It happened earlier this summer when hundreds of people arrived in the Central European nation dressed in medieval-like armor and carrying padded swords and spears so that nobody got hurt. If you can't picture this, just think of a Civil War reenactment, but for Tolkien fans. Attendees marched in order, wore detailed homemade costumes, and playfully fought hand-to-hand combat. They say they had one goal: to enjoy one another's company. For outsiders looking in, what Christians do every week may also seem like a spectacle: gathering to worship, learning from God's word, fellowshipping together. But it's more than a common interest. We are united together in the Lord Jesus Christ. Welcome to Haven Today here on The Weekend. This is David Wolin sharing the great story that's all about Jesus. And which story is great, you might ask? Well, if you've been a Haven listener for long, you know we're talking about God's Word, which is one great story spanning thousands of years of history, culminating in Jesus Christ, fully God, fully man, who died on a Roman cross and reconciled people with their Creator, making peace through His blood. And this offer of redemption is not just for one people or one culture. It's for all people in all places. And the story we're sharing today is a microcosm of what Jesus is still doing around the world today. It's the story of how the message of the gospel came to the Sawi people in the jungle of New Guinea.
1: It was village against village. It was clan against clan within a

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It's vintage now, but so well made, highly watchable, and it's more than entertaining, it's inspiring to see Jesus at work in ways we would never have imagined on our own. Peace Child on DVD is our way of saying thank you for your gift today. 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And one small disclaimer, due to the sensitive images and themes portrayed in the film, we do recommend reviewing it before showing it to younger viewers. And now, reminding us that the name of Jesus has power to save in any context and any place in the world, here is Charity Gale with I Speak Jesus. I just

0: This is Haven Today. I'm David Wolin, and with me is Steve Richardson, the president of Pioneers USA, a missions organization of some considerable size, I would say. And I'm looking forward to talking a little bit more about that. But Steve, we're here to tell a story. It's one that I heard years ago about how the gospel reached an unreached people group. But that story is part of your story, isn't it?
1: Yeah, it is, David. It's a classic of God's work in an amazing setting.
0: Yeah, yeah. And of course, missions has been part of your story and your life really from the get-go. And so I'm excited to really do two things today. I want to go back and hear from you that story. And it's the story that many of us maybe have heard before called Peace Child, but I've never heard it coming from you. So I'm excited for that. And in particular, because of your work since then in advancing the Great Commission through the work of Pioneers. And there's a lot that I think we can build off of the Peace Child story. So, but I'm getting ahead of myself. Let's go back. And for those who have never heard it, set this up for us. Where did this all begin and when?
1: My father was born in Canada, and when he was in high school, a friend invited him to a Youth for Christ meeting at a theater downtown, and he found Jesus as his savior. His life was transformed. He went off to a Bible school in Alberta and deepened his faith and got a call into missions at that point and had visions of reaching tons of people, but instead God led them to an isolated tiny tribe in an island just north of Australia, the huge island of New Guinea.
0: And so so he met your mom, right, in college, and they were both preparing for the missions field?
1: That's right. My mother was American. Her father was a pastor, but he happened to be pastoring in Winnipeg. Yeah. So they met at what they called Prairie Bible Institute at the time.
0: Yes.
1: And that's where they got their call to the mission field.
0: Wow. And your parents, Don and Carol Richardson, they finished their training and headed out to the mission field in New Guinea. So where is that exactly? And time frame wise, can you just tell us what year this would be?
1: So this was 1962. I was about 6 months old. So I got on the ship with them and we traveled via Hawaii and Australia, New Zealand, ended up in the highlands of New Guinea. New Guinea is the world's second largest island. It's 1,500 miles long. It looks like a Tyrannosaurus Rex.
0: Huh.
1: It's on the equator, just north of Australia. And they got there, and a few missionaries had preceded them. There's about a fifth of the world's languages are spoken on the island of New Guinea and a few surrounding islands there. So that's where they ended up.
0: Wow. That's incredible. So talk to us then about where they ended up going to, and let's just get into this story, and don't hold anything back from us. This was a pretty scary thing, really, I think, to be doing with not even a toddler. You're still a baby, right? But probably maybe 7 months old at that point?
1: Yeah, I was 7 months old by the time we got there. And these friends of theirs, who actually had been at the same school, they knew each other, said, hey, you know, we've been here a year or two. We've heard about this tribe down in the southern swamps. It's very hot, humid, rainy, mosquito infested, malaria infested. It's not nice and cool like it is up here in the mountains. But this group, this tribe is called the Sawi. They've not had contact with the outside world. They live in tree houses 40 or 50 feet off the surface of the swamp. Would you be happy to take the gospel to them?
0: Wow. Wow.
1: So I like to think they looked at me before they nodded and said, yes, that's what we came to do.
0: So bring us there. Bring us into the tribal village of the Sawi. Just walk us through the story.
1: Dad went in and made the first contact with another missionary who'd been pioneering a work in a neighboring tribe and encountered four or five Sawi warriors for the first time. Reassured them, got their help building a simple little house, you know, about 20 feet by 20 feet, and tried to communicate in sign language to them that I'm going to come back in about 10 days' time with my wife and my little baby, and we want to live among you. Would you be willing to move out of the jungle to this junction of two rivers because we want to learn your language? And he wasn't sure if they understood, but sure enough, they had understood, because 10 days later, when the three of us were paddled in by some courageous warriors from an enemy tribe, there were several hundred Sawi warriors waiting to welcome us, fully armed, silhouetted against the setting sun.
0: Wow.
1: And the canoe slid to a stop in the mud at their feet. Dad and Mom looked at each other as if to say, it's too late now.
0: Yeah.
1: They breathed a prayer. Dad picked me up out of my mother's arms. And then she followed as he made his way, slipping and sliding up through the mud into this throng of shadowed warriors. Not knowing that in the Sawi culture, if a man came from an outside group with no weapons in his hands, carrying a baby, it was a total guarantee he was coming in peace and had no harmful intentions.
0: Wow.
1: So they started dancing around us. The women started materializing with their children out of the jungle walls. And they ushered us up to that little house that had been constructed just a few days earlier. And they literally danced around that house and around our little micro family for 3 days and three nights, almost without stopping.
0: Wow. And can you describe for us some of the culture of the Sawi and what made them really a dangerous people group to reach?
1: So the Sawi people had survived for who knows how many centuries or even millennia, constantly at war with other groups. They were one of five tribes in that part of the jungle. So they were constantly, the Sawi were at war with the Atowhime and the Aoyu and the Kaigar and the Ozmat, which was a much bigger tribe on the coast. They were about 30 miles inland from the coast, and the Sawi were at war. So it was tribe against tribe. It was village against village. It was clan against clan within a village, and it was man against man. And that's one reason they lived in tree houses, way up in the trees, because you're safer up there. You can't be ambushed by surprise if you're living up in a tree. You know, you have the advantage of altitude. You can shoot down from above.
0: Wow.
1: So it was, and they were cannibals and headhunters. I remember my dad used to say that there were only a handful of tribes on the face of the earth that actually practiced both customs.
0: Wow. Headhunting and cannibals. So your parents brought you into the jungle to live among cannibals and headhunters. And at that point, did they even know that about them?
1: They didn't know those details. They suspected that some of these things might be true. But yeah, it's an amazing story of faith. And my mother, you know, having grown up in Oklahoma and Cincinnati, I mean, here she was out there holding her baby in the middle of, you know, hundreds of naked cannibals.
0: Right, right. And the purpose, of course, was because your parents had come to share the gospel. They wanted to tell them about what Jesus had done for them. And how did that process go? Tell us about their work.
1: Mom and Dad were both very gifted linguistically. They plunged in. There were no English speakers around. They started to learn the Sawi language, which was very complex, quite rapidly. Several months into that process, Dad began explaining the message of Jesus and his life, and came to the part where Jesus was betrayed by his friend Judas, and he was sitting in the manhouse, this longhouse that only men were allowed to go into. And one of the warriors there, through the smoke and over the beetle grubs that he was eating, said, "Tell us more about Judas." And my dad said, "No, you mean Jesus." And Mahain, this man, said, "No, Judas, he sounds like one of us."
0: Huh.
1: And my dad said, "What do you mean?" And he said, "Didn't you just say he betrayed his friend to death?" And Dad said, "Yes." He said, "That sounds just like us. We betray our friends to death all the time." Dad realized at that point that they idealized treachery in their culture. And he thought to himself, how is a treachery idealizing culture ever going to understand the meaning of the gospel?
0: Yeah.
1: The story began to unfold, you know, from there.
0: So how did he get the gospel across to a tribe that idealizes treachery? Were they understanding the message of the cross, or even conviction over sin? Were these things cross-cultural for them, that they could grasp this? How did they hear the gospel?
1: What happened is three Sawi villages moved in around us because they wanted to be close to us. They did not want to be close to each other. They had lots of grievances against each other.
0: Hmm.
1: War broke out, battle after battle. My mother counted 14 major battles fought in our front yard in the first few weeks.
0: Wow.
1: And finally, my dad said to them, "Hey, if you can't make peace, we're going to have to move away to a people group, to a neighboring tribe that wants to hear the message we've come to bring." They realized he was serious. They did not want us to move away. And so the next morning, after my dad had kind of given them the ultimatum, He heard a commotion in the village. He thought, oh no, here goes another battle. Instead, he rushed out just in time to see a father rushing from the village of Kamur over to the village of Hainam, a couple hundred yards away, carrying his newborn baby boy. And the father gave that baby to the enemy village. And as he came back crying, and the child's mother had thrown herself in the mud and was wailing and weeping and saying, why us? We only have one child. Let somebody else do it. My father asked his friend, he said, what's happening? And his friend Ari said, Tuan, you've been telling us we have to make peace. Well, the only way we can make peace and convince our enemies we're serious is by actually giving one of our own babies to the enemy as a child. Dad said, are they going to hurt that baby? And he said, no, because the peace will only last as long as that child lives.
0: Hmm.
1: If he gets killed, if he gets bit by a death adder and dies half an hour later from the poison, or falls out of a treehouse and dies in the thorns, warfare can resume anytime because the peace hinges on the life of that child. And suddenly my dad realized, and mom was listening in as well, this is the essence of the gospel.
0: Mm-hmm.
1: He learned a few more words, went back to the Sawi elders, started in on the story of Jesus again, but this time he added another detail. He called Jesus Myalkodon Staroptim, which means the creator spirit's peace child. And this time there wasn't laughing and joking. This time there was silence. And then that same guy said, are you saying that Jesus was a peace child? And Dad said, yes. He said, why didn't you tell us that the first time?
0: Dad
1: said, I didn't realize that was an important detail. He said, important makes all the difference in the world. To betray a peace child to death is the worst thing anybody can do. It's called tarop gaman, which means shredding the peace. And so, yeah, they did have a concept of sin. And apparently, apparently what Judas had done was the worst sin. And it was, my dad said, it was almost like you could see the blinders just, you know, coming off the eyes of the warriors in that house.
0: And so what happened there among that people group?
1: So Dad started explaining in a culturally relevant way, the significance of who Jesus was, what his mission was, and that through him, we could find ultimate peace with our creator. And a man named Hato, who was one of the main chiefs, came to my dad, maybe a little bit like Nicodemus did to Jesus. And he said, your words have made my liver quiver. He said, they didn't talk about the heart in their culture. They talked about the liver. And he said, when we give a peace child, the receiving village, all the warriors gather around one by one, they lay their hands on that child and they say, I accept this baby as a basis for peace between us and the enemy. I want to do that with Myalkodon's Taroptim, with God's peace child.
0: Mm.
1: Can you tell him for me? And my dad had that joy and privilege of telling Hato, this chief that only had one eye, the other had been shot out in a battle, that he could express his liver to God directly and tell him that he wanted Jesus to be his peace child. And Hato said, I want to bring my four wives because they want to accept Jesus as their peace child too. And my dad said, bring the whole family. So I had the joy growing up there for my first 15 years of seeing the power of the truth of Romans 1:16. The gospel is the power of God for the salvation of those who believe, not just for the Jews or the Judeans or the Samaritans, but also for the Sawi people in the southern swamps of New Guinea.
0: Wow. And long-term impact. Tell us about what that has meant, because this was a number of years ago. What's happened since in this part of the world?
1: So our family and my two brothers and sister were born there. They grew up like I did, speaking the Sawi language. We left after about 15 years. And by that time, a couple of other missionary families had also joined us. And the Indonesian government had moved in because that part of New Guinea was transferred from the colonial Dutch administration to become part of Indonesia. The church grew, prospered. There was a stage at which well over half of the Sawi had professed faith in Jesus. They had 15 villages. There were about 3,000 Sawi scattered all through the jungle. They developed their own missionary efforts, initiatives to take the gospel to yet other tribes scattered through the jungle. And it's just a marvelous case study of the Great Commission and of the power of the gospel to transform not just individuals' lives, but entire societies.
0: Yeah, no kidding. Well, praise the Lord for that. Well, Steve, this week we're offering the short documentary film called Peace Child, based on this true story. And what I found so interesting is that it's really your parents and some of the people that they reached with the gospel. They're the ones acting out the story in the film, right?
1: It is. And the film was created in 1972. The book Peace Child came out just about the same time. It got condensed in Reader's Digest. Huh. Millions of people read the story. About 500,000 copies of Peace Child were sold in 27 languages as a result.
2: Wow.
1: Yeah, but my Sawi friends were the actors. By that time, I was off in boarding school.
0: Hmm.
1: I wasn't there during the time of the filming. But that film, for a period of time, was one of the most widely known films in the 70s and early 80s all around the world. It was being used evangelistically all across Africa and Latin America, along with the Jesus film. Well, it's just amazing how God has used the experience of my mother and father and our little family in that isolated tribe to actually bring literally tens of thousands of people to Christ all around the world.
2: Oh, that's incredible.
0: Well, Steve, we have much more to talk about, and I would like to invite everyone who's listening to hear the rest of our discussion on the Great Stories podcast. That's at our website, haventoday.org. My guest is Steve Richardson, president of Pioneers USA. It's a missionary organization, and Steve, as a baby, you were part of the Peace Child story. So thank you so much for telling that story and being with us here on Haven Today.
1: Thank you.
0: This is Haven Today on the weekend, and what an incredible story. Check out the Great Stories podcast on the Haven website. There you'll hear more from Steve Richardson as he shares more about the progress we're seeing in the Great Commission around the world today. And as we finish up, I just want to let you know again that we have this film that Steve was describing at the end of our conversation. It's a 30-minute film, incredibly well made. And as you can imagine, it's a little like a Christian National Geographic, villagers in grass skirts and not much else. There's the themes of cannibalism and headhunting. That's part of the story. So caution is advised for sensitive viewers. 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I'm David Wolin. Won't you come back again next time? We'll be keeping it all about Jesus. It's the Great Story here on Haven Today.
2: Thanks for being with us here on The Well. Hi, I'm Adam. And coming up at 6:30, we get to hear from Pastor Richard Ellis on Richard Ellis Talks. But first, I want you to listen to this from Pastor Mike Fabares. It's about legalism versus obedience.
3: Parents, question. When you ask your kids to clear the table after dinner and they do it, do you call them a legalist? How about when they come home with a report card? A report card's a good one. It's got AAA. And then it says down there at the bottom, the teacher says, oh, what a joy to have in class. So attentive and responsive to classroom instructions. Do you pull them aside and say, kid, listen, really see a tendency here of real rigid legalism at school. I'm concerned that you don't understand grace, son. No, parents don't do that. Parents don't do that. When parents ask their kids to do something and the kids actually do it, parents are happy. Parents give rewards. Parents say, that's great. Parents encourage and say, that's wonderful. Do you know who doesn't like it when kids are obedient? Kid that doesn't clean the table after it's done and the brother does. The goof-off brother in classroom who gets bad grades, the teacher says, not a joy to have in class. Disobedient sibling looks at an obedient sibling and will use lots of pejorative terms to describe that sibling. And if you are in a Christian setting, I assure you, one of the verbal slams that we Christians love is the term legalist. But I hope in just thinking through a couple simple scenarios that from a parent's perspective, when a kid does what a parent asks, the parent is happy, even though the sibling may call you names. I hope you can recognize that if that happens in your Christian life, it's no big deal. Because you and I will stand before the judgment seat of our Heavenly Father, not our sibling. And what matters is what God thinks. Even if your snotty-nosed Christian sibling thinks you're a bit of a goody-two-shoes, I would like to hear, well done, good and faithful servant, from my Father in heaven. Oh, by the way, well, isn't legalism bad? Oh, well, it is. If you use it in its proper theological context, which I find rarely, if ever, happens in the church lobby.
4: Rarely.
3: I mean, it's not a word found in the Bible, but the concept, I guess, and theologians have used this phrase to describe people like the people in the churches of Galatia who are trying to use the Mosaic law to earn their place into the family of God. Now, if that's why you keep any of the Father's rules, then absolutely, that's legalism, but that is not how well-taught Christians go about doing what God says. They recognize that when we do what the Father asks, we're doing it because we'd like to please Him, because we actually love Him. See, when we do what the Father says, that's not legalism, that's called obedience. And God's happy with that.
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8: You say, but I don't want to change. 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You may do all these other things the world says are the deal. But if your heart doesn't change and no one sees the glory of God in you and through you, something's missing.
7: Welcome to Richard Ellis Talks with Richard Ellis. Thanks for allowing us to share this time with you. You may be stuck in traffic or stuck in life. 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But right now, let's go ahead and get right into today's talk. Here's Richard Ellis.
8: Now, here's what I want you to ask yourself today. Are you a spiritual vegetable? Or if you really look at your life, is there fruit coming from your life? Should God have pulled the plug on you a long time ago? And just said, you know what, you're a Christian, you're going to die and come to heaven anyway, but this is not good for you, it's not good for me, your life is not having the impact that I intended for it to have, you're just a vegetable, you're existing, you're barely alive, but you're having zero impact, and I wonder sometimes if God doesn't just say, you know what, out of there, you're better off here than doing nothing there or getting in the way there. Now, you say, well, how do you know if you're a vegetable or not? If you're sitting there thinking I might be a vegetable, pretty good chance you're a vegetable. Because if you can't come up with any reason why God would have left you here, and if you can't look at your life and in a spiritual sense or even in a physical sense say, is my life having an impact, bearing fruit in a spiritual way? I'm not talking about being a good person. I'm not talking about giving money to charity. I'm talking about measurable, where you look at it and say, I know for a fact that what I am doing, what my life is producing, is bringing honor and glory to God specifically. And I am pouring my life into people. I am serving. I'm not doing all this to get God to love me, but I've gotten hooked up to God. And because of that, now something is happening in my life. My little girls and some very manipulative women in our church decided to plant a garden in my backyard, and they got it going, and I didn't have to go out there until they needed a tiller. They didn't know they were going to get a tiller the Hun, but I decided I'd go out there, and they wanted to rent one. I thought, you know, hey, by the time we rent this tiller and do all this, I can go out there with a shovel, and I was tired and didn't want to do it, but I went out there and became the tiller. So I got into this. Now you get your hands in the dirt, you start planting, now you're into it, and you can't get out. What they don't tell you is if you plant all this stuff, the weeds you thought you had cleared out, they just hide. They hide for a few days, making you think you got this beautiful garden, and you look out the window, and all of a sudden, between the rows, around everything coming out of the ground, are weeds. Now you got to go out there and maintain this thing. So I'm out there watering these crazy, I don't want to eat half of what's out there. There's peppers, I don't do peppers, but I'm standing there running this water hose over these plants so they don't die. And I look down and there's a big old like pepper of some kind hanging off this little plant. I don't, you know, jump up and down and scream. But you know what? Every day since we planted that garden, I've been going out there, and you know what I'm looking for? Something to happen. I'm not interested in more vegetation. I can let the weeds grow and have vegetation. You start looking on that stalk for something to happen. If it's a tomato plant, they got rocks and wrote tomato, another rock, beans. I mean, it's a beautiful thing to behold. You know, it's all organized. I don't care how organized. I want to see some fruit from those plants. Or this is a waste of time. What did we do it for? And I think in the same way with God, or at some point even in our own lives, we say, okay, what's the purpose here? Now, in a, just a purely physical sense, plants themselves, look at Genesis 1, verse 11. First chapter, third day, I think it is. Then God said, let the earth bring forth grass, the herb of the that yields seed. And just a simple statement here. And the fruit tree that yields fruit according to its kind, whose seed is in itself on the earth. And so it was, and the earth brought forth grass, the herb that yields seed according to its kind, and the tree that yields fruit, whose seed is in itself according to its kind. And God saw that it was good, so the evening and the morning were the third day. When God changes you, when God puts himself into you, you have some natural, but really they are supernatural things that happen. You have everything built into you to multiply, to reproduce. Physically, as a human being, it takes a man and a woman, obviously, and seed literally is a part of that, and a seed gets planted and a child is born. There is something that when you have a healthy person, a healthy couple, a healthy word, there are certain processes that just naturally take place. It ought to be the same thing in our lives. If you are hooked up, let me tell you something. Anybody inspecting your vine is going to see some fruit. Now, here's what happens is people start watching someone. You say, I'm a Christian. I say, great. The second you say I'm a Christian, it's not that someone wants you to prove that, but there are indicators, and what makes some people question is somebody will raise their hand in some conversation, yeah, I'm a Christian, and you watch them, and you listen to them, and you look at their lives, and you start saying, well, you know, I'm looking at this book, and the indicators that it says are going to be there, not there. Now, I don't know your heart. It's possible for you to be a Christian and get way away from God. But in that case, you're just a vegetable. There's no fruit. And I kind of combed through the book a little bit trying to find all this. You know, it's very fascinating. The Bible doesn't talk a lot about vegetables. It's a lot about fruit. And oddly enough, one of the places that vegetables come up is in Numbers 11, verse 4. Moses has gotten them out of Egypt, delivered them from that madness, that mess, and they start complaining. They're never happy. And one of the things they complain about in Numbers 11, 4, now the mixed multitude who were among them yielded to intense craving. So the children of Israel also wept again and said, who will give us meat to eat? I'm starving. I can't take it anymore. They forgot what they got delivered from. All they could feel and think about was, I want this, and this, anything would be better than this, and I don't like the sacrifice. It's like the third week in the gym. I'm going to die. Who will give us meat to eat? We remember the fish which we ate freely in Egypt, the cucumbers, the melons, the leeks, the onions, and the garlic. I mean, who wanted to be around these people anyway if they're eating all that? But now our whole being is dried up. There is nothing at all except this manna before our eyes. Physically, they were so connected that they were not willing to wait for something better. All they could do was focus on. They forgot that they were in bondage. They just thought, we had at least some better food than this. We don't want to wait for something better coming our way. Now, look two chapters later, Numbers 13. Sometimes you are this close to the promised land, so to speak, and to better things, better times, better anything than what you had, but the devil gets you focused on, oh, this is so painful and it's going to cost me, and I like being a vegetable because I just lay here and wait for Jesus to show up, and he's saying, you know what, get off your butt, get back in the game, there is something for you to do, and you're like, oh, but it's not comfortable and I don't, and if you had just gone a few more steps, it would have been worth it. If you just held on a little while and said, Father, I believe you. I believe it's better to live your way than my way and just to exist and survive. I want to live. I want to see you do something with my life. Numbers 13, then Moses sent them to spy out the land of Canaan. He picked out one guy from each tribe, said, okay, you guys are going out, named them if you read in the previous verses. Moses sent them to spy out the land of Canaan and said to them, go up this way into the south and go up to the mountains and see what the land is like, whether the people who dwell in it are strong or weak, few or many, whether the land they dwell in is good or bad, whether the cities they inhabit are like camps or strongholds, whether the land is rich or poor, and whether there are forests there or not. Be of good courage, and look at the next phrase, and bring some of the fruit of the land. Now the time was the season of the first ripe grapes, so there's no question when they went in, there would be fruit in the land. They would see what God was trying to lead them to. Verse 21. So they went up and spied out the land from the wilderness of Zin as far as Rehob, near the entrance of Hamath. And they went up through the south and came to Hebron, Ahiman, Sheshai, and Talmai. The descendants of Anak were there. Now Hebron was built 7 years before Zoan in Egypt. Then they came to the valley of Eshcol, and there cut down a branch with one cluster of grapes. They carried it between two of them on a pole. The grapes were so big, there was so much, it took a pole and two guys to carry the grapes back. They also brought some of the pomegranates and figs. The place was called the Valley of Eshcol because of the cluster which the men of Israel cut down there, and they returned from spying out the land after 40 days. Now they departed and came back to Moses and Aaron and all the congregation of the children of Israel in the wilderness of Paran at Kadesh. They brought back word to them and to all the congregation and showed them the fruit of the land. What was the indicator? Before they said anything about what they saw or found, look what we got. It's worth going in. We brought, you said you wanted to see some fruit. Here's some fruit. Then they told him and said, we went to the land where you sent us. It truly flows with milk and honey, and this is its fruit. And if you keep reading, 10 guys said, we'll never make it. Two of them said, we can take it. Let's go in there. And is without stretching this too much, guys, the long story short is God said, you know what? Enough already. I am tired of these people. I'm going to wipe them out. Moses says, you can't wipe them out for your name's sake. He said, then for every day those spies were in the land, they're going to spend a year in the wilderness. And the 10 guys who came out and said, we can't do it, died of a plague. If you keep reading, wipe them out. And those people who refused to believe and go into the land were vegetables, basically, out wandering around for 40 years. God waited for every one of them to die, and then their kids got to go in. He said, you know what? This is what I think about not believing. Now, the scary thing about this is it is possible for somebody here or beyond this place to exist till the day you die. And you say, well, God had wiped me out. Let me tell you something. You might die at 102 and still be a vegetable. And look back on your life, and you could come to church every Sunday, sit here, go through the motions, give a little money, do your thing, and jack happen with your life. No fruit, no nothing. You say, well, what is that? Look at your life. Is your heart changing? Is your mouth changing? Is your mind changing? Are you changing people's lives around you? Does anybody even know you're a Christian? You say, but I don't want to get up. I don't want to change. I don't want to do anything. I like me this way. You know what? You're not going to get anywhere that way if that's where you are. And your life isn't going to have an impact. And you're just going to clip along and you may get rich. You may do all these other things the world says are the deal. But if your heart doesn't change and no one sees the glory of God in you and through you, something's missing. Joshua 5:12, and the manna ceased on the morrow after they had eaten of the old corn of the land. Neither had the children of Israel manna anymore, but they did eat of the fruit of the land of Canaan that year. At some point, the kids of those people in the wilderness, it crossed the line, they got in, and what everybody had had to wait now for 40 years to experience, they begin to participate in. Now, how do you bear fruit? A lot of this stuff, whether you like it or not, comes out of relationship with God, personal relationship with God, time with God, interaction with God, spending time with Him, personal time, staying connected to Him. And Psalm 1 says this, blessed is the man who walks not in the counsel of the ungodly, nor stands in the path of sinners, nor sits in the seat of the scornful, but his delight, he's not that kind of person in verse 2, but his delight is in the law of the Lord, and in his law he meditates day and night. What is the law of the Lord in the Old Testament? It's these precepts. It's the scripture. You've got a Bible. If you don't have a Bible, we'll buy you a Bible. We'll get you a Bible. Read your Bible. You're not going to know what God thinks, who he is, what he's trying to do if you don't get in his word. And this literally describes someone that delights in the law of the Lord, and in his law he meditates day and night. You get a verse in your head and you say, okay, God, let me think about you and this all day long, all night long. You can get stuff in your head even while you're sleeping. Now, that person who delights in the law of the Lord and in his law he meditates day and night is like something. Look at verse 3. He shall be like a tree, not just any tree, a tree that is planted by the rivers of water, that brings forth its fruit in its season, whose leaf also shall not wither, and whatever he does shall prosper. The difference in this tree is where it's planted. You can take a healthy tree out in the middle of the desert, stick it in the ground, and go, good luck. If you plant it by a river, and if you go to Egypt, anywhere in the planet that's dry and arid, but there are rivers, along those rivers, there's vegetation. Because the roots of that tree go into the ground, that ground is permeated with the water from that river. There's nourishment, there's life. You've got to get near the river. You've got to get near a source of nourishment, of water, of moisture, something to feed that tree. So where have you planted yourself? Are you way out in a desert someplace, away from God, away from his people, where nobody could get to you? Or are you close to the source? Are you close to this river of life, so to speak? And this is Jesus in Matthew 7 warning about false prophets, religious people who come along. He said, beware of false prophets who come to you in sheep's clothing, but inwardly they are ravenous wolves. They can't wait to get their teeth into you and tear your family and life completely apart. Now, how do you know? He says in the next verse, 16, you will know them by their fruits. You watch their life. What does it produce? Who are they? And then he gives some examples. Do men gather grapes from thorn bushes or figs from thistles? No. Even so, every good tree bears good fruit, but a bad tree bears bad fruit. A good tree cannot bear bad fruit, nor can a bad tree bear good fruit. Every tree that does not bear good fruit is cut down and thrown into the fire. Therefore, by their fruits, you will know them. You give us enough time together. Now, somebody come in. Hi, Harold, you're so excited you're here, blah, blah, blah, blah, blah. You know, okay, let's... We've talked now. What you got? Let me watch your life. Look at Matthew 13. Talks about throwing the seed on some ground. The birds steal it, throw it on some other ground. It takes root in the midst of weeds. Another takes ground. And then later in chapter 13, Jesus explains. Let me just read for context, though, verse 18 and beyond. Therefore, hear the parable of the sower. When anyone hears the word of the kingdom and does not understand it, then the wicked one comes and snatches away what was sown in his heart. This is he who receives seed by the wayside. And this will happen right here today, I guarantee you. I'm saying all this, and there are certain people here and beyond here listening going, whatever, it's not me. I'll do something about that. I'm busy. It's there, gets snatched away, and you completely miss it. That's one category. But he who received the seed on stony places, this is he who hears the word and immediately receives it with joy. Yet he has no root in himself, but endures only for a little while. You ever known somebody like a bottle rocket? They're all about excited in Jesus and wah, wah, wah, wah. And then you keep watching them and they can't sustain it. For when tribulation or persecution arises because of the word, immediately he stumbles or she stumbles. Now he who receives seed among the thorns is he who hears the word, and the cares of this world and the deceitfulness of riches choke the word, and he becomes unfruitful. What happens? You get sucked back in the undertow of the world and the pressures and the demands, and I got to get rich, I got to be promoted, I don't have time for God, I don't have time to do all this Bible stuff and be a Christian. What happens to that life? It says it. He becomes unfruitful, no fruit. But there's another category, verse 23. But he who receives seed on the good ground is he who hears the word and understands it, who indeed bears fruit and produces some 100-fold, some 60, some 30. You're not competing with anybody, but let me tell you something. When you hear it, you get it, you understand it, you apply it, it is going to change your life. It may be 100-fold. There are some people who become Christian, and it seems like every week, for instance, they share the gospel and somebody becomes a Christian. There are other people that share and share and share, and maybe once a year they see somebody saved. Well, who's better than the other? It's not about being better. God gives the increase. You do your job. I'm available, God. I'm a tree. I'm connected. I'm planted by a river. I'm doing what you want me to do. I'm praying that my life will bear some fruit. And it is not bearing fruit to prove something to God or really to anybody else. It's just a natural outgrowth of who you are, who he's made you to be. Now you got to read one more with me, Luke 13. Let's start with 6. He also spoke this parable. A certain man had a fig tree planted in his vineyard. The guy's got a vineyard. He decides, I'm going to put a fig tree in this vineyard. And he came seeking fruit on it and found none. Then he said to the keeper of his vineyard, look, for 3 years I've come seeking fruit on this fig tree and found none. And it's kind of a, you know what, I'm done. Why does it use up the ground? We're just sucking nutrients out of the ground with this worthless tree. Nothing's happening. But he answered and said to him, this is the keeper of the vineyard, but he answered and said to him, sir, let it alone this year also until I dig around it, and if you got the King James Version, and dung it. And if it bears fruit, well, but if not after that, you can cut it down. Now here's what I saw in this verse. I'm a tree. I'm a fig tree. I got no figs. And somebody's losing patience. And somebody says, I tell you what we're going to do. We're going to dig this thing up and put some crap on it and see if that helps. Now, lest you think I'm just kidding, think about your own life. Nothing's going on. And God says, all right, I'll tell you what, we're going to try this again. And he starts digging and disturbing the soil of your life and starts dumping what in it? Crap. And you find yourself saying, God, what is all this crap in my life? What is going on? And you know what? You're exactly right by the Bible. He is stirring up the soil, trying to fertilize the soil, and the troubles, the problems, the crap that you think is so bad in your life. He says, you know what? If this is the only way to do it, this is what I'm going to do to jumpstart this thing and get it to bear some fruit. Now, if you are a vegetable and you are not bearing fruit and this doesn't work, I'm not saying you're all out of here, but this ought to be some huge encouragement to get with the program. I am not talking about doing something for God, producing something for God or someone else to see in order to become a Christian. I'm talking about if you are a Christian, if you are connected to the vine, if you claim to know God and he is living in you and through you and he's filling you, you are going to produce fruit. And if you're not, something is wrong. And if something's wrong, he loves you enough and is patient and kind enough to come along and say, you know what? I'm done, but I'm not done. We're going to try this again and start digging up the soil around your trunk and dump some crap on it and see if that wakes you up. Now you got a couple of options. You say, Father, you know what? I'm not real happy with all this. Now here's where it gets tricky on this fertilizing, dunging it thing, is if you don't have enough faith to say, you know what, God, I think I get it. I see what you're doing. This is for my good. And if this is what it took to get my attention, I'm okay with that. Now you know what you find yourself doing? Thank you for stirring it all up and for dumping all this crap in my life, because I'm not going backwards anymore. This tree will produce fruit, and I'm not going to live and die without anything happening worthwhile. Great, you died for me on the cross. I got my ticket to heaven. I'm not dead. I'm alive. You got me alive for a reason. Make a difference in me and through me. I don't want to just exist for me. What is the great thing about a fruit tree? It has nutrients. It can live and take care of itself, but it produces something that benefits somebody else. Look at John 15. And this is pretty simple. We won't read the whole chapter, but this Jesus trying to explain this says this in verse 1 and following. I am the true vine, and my Father is the vine dresser. Every branch in me that does not bear fruit, he takes away. And every branch that bears fruit, he prunes that it may bear more fruit. Now, just as a parenthetical comment on this, let me tell you something. If you are bearing fruit, they may not start digging up around your trunk and pour crap in your life, but they're going to do some painful clipping of some areas that need to go. When God comes along and says, you know what, you're bearing fruit, you can bear more fruit, and here's how we're going to do it. We're going to clip off all this excess stuff that's weighing you down, dragging you down. We're going to run the sap out to these healthy branches, and it's going to push out more fruit than you can imagine. Every branch that bears fruit, he prunes that it may bear more fruit. You are already clean because of the word which I have spoken to you. Abide in me, and I in you. And this is the simplest stuff, but look at it. As the branch cannot bear fruit of itself unless it abides in the vine, neither can you unless you abide in me. You've got to stay connected. You have got to stay where that sap, where the life can come through that vine into the branch, and that's why you have the sustenance, the power, what you need to bear fruit.
4: 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And Richard's back now to wrap up today's talk.
8: Verse 5, I am the vine, you are the branches. He who abides in me and I in him bears much fruit, for without me you can do nothing. You want to bear some fruit? You say, God, you know what? I'm a vegetable. I'm not bearing fruit, and I'm done. And I see now what you've been doing. You've been stirring things up, putting all this crap in my life to get my attention. I'm done. I get it. I thank you for that. I want my life to bear fruit. I'm going to get connected with you, stay connected with you. I don't want to just a lifeline, a life support system. I want true life. I want to get out of this state, out of this bed, out of whatever you're in. I want to get out and live and move and have my being in you and let you produce something from my life and in my life that is completely different. And guys, I don't have to leave this room. I can go section by section, row by row and say fruit, fruit, fruit, fruit, vegetable. I'm not going to do that. And you say, well, how do you know that? We all know you're a vegetable. If you're a vegetable, because it is so obvious when somebody's life produces fruit, everybody knows it's fruit.
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9: Problem is that God created the world, and God created man, and he put man in the garden to keep the garden, and he gave the man a command, and he held that man to perfect, perpetual obedience to that command, and he promised him life if he kept it, and death if he didn't. And he didn't keep it. He ate. And because he ate, because of that one man, sin entered the world, and death through sin. And everyone born from that man through ordinary generation inherited that man's sin nature. And because of that sin nature, sins proceed from it. And our world is broken because of that sin. And we stand guilty before a holy and righteous God. And we know that he's holy and we know that he's righteous and we crave justice. But the problem is that if God gives us justice, we all die. And so that God, in his goodness and in his mercy, sent forth his son, who was not born of ordinary generation, but was born of a virgin. Yes, the virgin birth matters. Why? Because if he's born of ordinary generation, he's born in sin. But because he's not born of ordinary generation, he's not born in sin. He's clean of sin. His record is clean. And he keeps his record clean. And he obeys God's law. And because he's fully God and fully man, he obeys the law of God on our behalf in his active obedience. And then in his passive obedience, God made him who knew no sin to be sin for us. All we like sheep had gone astray. Each of us had turned to his own way, but God laid upon him the iniquity of us all. And Christ died for sin once for all, the just for the unjust. And God imputes our sinfulness to him, and he nails our sinfulness to the tree. And Christ dies and raises again on the third day for our justification. And there's another imputation. The righteousness of Christ is actually imputed to us so that God can be both just and the justifier of the one who places faith in Jesus Christ, so that all those who come to Christ may enter in, so that all those who place faith in Christ might be saved, but not only saved, but sanctified, because he's the firstborn of many brethren. We're justified and we're adopted into the family of God, and we're sanctified, and as his children, we begin to bear the family resemblance, and we're further sanctified throughout this life by the very same gospel that saves us, until one day when it's all said and done, we're not just saved from the penalty of sin, we're not just saved from the power of sin, but one day we're glorified and saved from the very presence of sin. That's the gospel that we preach. That's the gospel that we need. And that's the gospel that's more than enough.
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2: We love having you with us here on The Well. Hi, I'm Adam. And the Bible says all scripture is breathed out by God and is profitable for teaching, for reproof, for correction, and for training in righteousness, that the man of God may be complete, equipped for every good work. Can I get an amen to that? Coming up this hour on The Well at 7:30, it's Living on the Edge Weekend with Chip Ingram. And the topic today, be faithful, don't shrink back. But right now, it's time for the God-Centered Life Weekend with Pastor Josh Moody, right here on The Well.
11: When suffering comes, we are tempted along one of two lines. 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So how do we survive this? What do we need to do?
12: Welcome to the God-Centered Life with Josh Moody, Weekend Edition. We're wrapping up a study in 1 Peter. The third chapter is where we're landing today. It's part two in a series called The Apostle of Hope. Josh Moody is senior pastor of College Church in Wheaton, Illinois. I'm Todd Bastide. We're glad you're spending a little bit of time with us around God's Word today. Josh, last time we talked about the why of suffering, and it sounds like today we're going to explore this passage for help with the how to survive.
13: Yeah, how to survive. I mean, it's so important. We need the why. We need to have a sense of what's God doing here? Why is this happening? What is his larger purpose? But when it comes to it, we've also got to survive. We've had this crisis. We're in the midst of a wave of depression. Someone has died. We're mourning. We're suffering pain. And how am I going to survive today? Peter also gives us some great advice.
12: Let's go right to the text. 1 Peter, this is chapter 3. We're going to be looking at verses 8 through 22. We'll do a quick recap of yesterday's material and move into the new material for today. Here's Josh.
13: If you turn with me in your Bibles to 1 Peter chapter 3. And we're looking at from verse 8 through to verse 22 this morning. As a pastor, there are certain questions that get asked me with frequent regularity. Do you really believe that the Bible does not have any errors, Pastor? Let's talk about that. You know. And then, of course, the question that gets asked you with very great regularity is the question of suffering. Why do bad things happen to good people? That's a very important question, and one that the passage in front of us addresses to some extent. But interestingly enough, it also turns that question a little bit on its head, and in a sense is also asking, how on earth is it possible that good things happen to bad people? Obviously, the idea that any kind of blessing could be found while suffering is counterintuitive. It's against what we would think could possibly be the case in our gut, in our experience of life. And so Peter explains why that is the case and how that is the

Do not fear what they fear. Do not be frightened. But in your hearts, set apart Christ as Lord. So instead of all these human fears, we are to have God fear. And Peter is saying, he's making it clear what this means. This means, as he interprets that quotation from Isaiah, that this now means, and how it is now fulfilled, but in your heart set apart Christ as Lord. Or, literally, sanctify Christ in your heart. In other words, he is the Lord Almighty, Jesus, that we are to regard as holy in our hearts. Now, here's why this is so important. When suffering comes, we are tempted along one of two lines. We either end up believing that God is not really in charge, or we end up believing that God is not really good. If you read the literature of people who have written when they're going through difficult times, the retired philosopher now, Nicholas Waterstorff, in his famous book, A Lament for a Son, or C.S. Lewis's A Grief Observed about the death of his wife. You read these books of people who thought profoundly about their own experiences of devastating suffering. It's those two issues that they wrestle with in their faith, whether God is really in charge, and if he is, what kind of God is he? So how do we survive this? What do we need to do? We need, in our hearts, to see Christ as holy, good, and Lord in charge. In your hearts, set apart Christ as Lord. It is at the center of extracting the blessing from the suffering. It is a struggle to see Jesus as in control and as good, even while this suffering is happening, or might happen as they were fearing here. But the alternative is to fear what they fear, to give in to it. There are all sorts of fears related to suffering. The pain, just the pure fear of pain, the indignity, the lack of independence. Okay, yes. But the way to battle this and extract the blessing from the rod of suffering is, Peter is saying, to set apart Christ as Lord in the heart. That's how to battle the situation. There is a purpose here, for Christ is holy. There is a plan here, for Christ is good and in charge. It's my job to discover the plan and follow the purpose and believe that there is blessing. And that, you see, is what this verse 15, this witness verse, is really all about. The reason for the hope that you have, or defending the faith that you have, the apologia, the apologetics that we have. How do you defend our Christian faith? What kind of apologetics do you have about it? You'll never have so many opportunities to give an answer, to give an answer to the hope that you have as when you're going through a difficult time. People will just line up to try and figure out why on earth you're still following that God character. The implicit question is, hey, why on earth are you still holding on to God, who seems to be giving you such a rough time? And you answer, you have put Jesus as holy and in control in your heart. What happens now? Well, now he moves on to the hope, the basis for it all. The suffering Christ who died for them and us. Be a blessing first, to inherit blessing, second, to suffer blessing, and then third, be a blessing as undeserved blessing. This is from verse 18 to 22. And as you look down at those verses, you'll see that they explain the message of the gospel. That Christ's sacrifice was in our place and took our penalty that we might go free. And he showed

0: Telling us that this is the basis for our blessing, our salvation, as well as the model for the way for us to receive the blessing of God ourselves. He died and rose again. He took up his cross and was resurrected. We will have to go through difficult times on our path towards heaven. Now, of course, the part of this that is difficult to understand is verse 19. There it says that Jesus went and preached to the spirits in prison. Because this is a well-known, difficult verse, I'm going to spend a little time trying to help you understand what it really means. There are three possible interpretations. One of which is certainly wrong. One of which is my preferred option. And another is possible, but I think probably not right. Okay? So, option number one. Verse 19 teaches us that Jesus gives a second chance to people after they die. This is option number one. This option number one believes that the verse tells us that perhaps before Jesus rose again, or now in general after we die, Jesus goes and preaches to people to give them a second chance after they have died, to repent and be saved. It says that this is what it means by the spirits in prison. That is, those who are dead. Now, the difficulties of this option number one are many. A, there is no reason to believe that this is what the phrase spirits in prison means. That is, those who are dead. B, this preaching appears, from the context in this passage, to have happened only to those around the time of Noah, or specifically related to him and them. That is verse 20. C, nowhere else does the Bible suggest that there is a second chance after you die. In fact, Jesus makes it clear in his parable of the rich man and Lazarus that after the rich man died, there was no second chance. And, you know, okay, so that's a parable, but then Hebrews, you know, chapter 9, verse 27, if you want for your notes, Hebrews says, man is destined to die once, and after that, to face judgment. So, for both exegetical, that is how you actually, you know, understand these few verses in front of us, and theological, that's the big picture of what the Bible says, for both exegetical and theological reasons, this option number one is certainly wrong. And as a general rule, we should never make a difficult-to-interpret passage say something which the rest of the Bible very clearly denies.
1: Looking at possible ways to interpret verse 19, and Josh will head into two more options in a moment. But first, a reminder that if you go to our website, you can actually sign up for an email that shows up in your inbox on a daily basis. Do you need another email? Well, this one's different. It's got a link to that day's study, a devotional that Josh writes, and it may just help you be more consistent in God's Word. GodCenteredLife.org is where you can make that happen. Back into 1 Peter. Here's Josh.
0: Option number two, verse 19 teaches us that Jesus proclaimed his victory to the rebellious angels. This option number two tells us that the spirits in prison are those angels who rebelled against God, and that Jesus, perhaps after his resurrection, went to announce to them that he had won the final victory. What do I think about that? What do we think about that? Well, this option number two has become quite popular in some circles and is not, unlike option number one, totally theologically impossible. But still, I think this option is probably not right. Those who support option number two do so because, A, spirits, you know, the spirits in prison, the spirits usually refers in the New Testament, not to people, but spirits. And perhaps then it's better, therefore, here thought to be referring to angels, they would say. B, intertestamental literature. That means those writings written between the Old Testament and New Testament that are not canonical, not part of our Bibles, but were popular religious literature at the time. Intertestamental literature have some passages that seem to talk of the rebellion of angels and then being put in, as it were, prison. So they point that out, see? The word for preach here in verse 19, though normally meaning evangelize, and so therefore couldn't be about him preaching to angels, could, and on a couple of times does, they point out, mean simply announce rather than preach, and so might be announcing Jesus' victory to the rebellious angels. D. 2 Peter chapter 2 talks of angels being condemned in language that kind of reminds some people a little bit about this language. So option number 2, therefore, does not appear to deny any clear teaching of the Bible, but to me, nonetheless, it does seem still perhaps a little bit more than just a little strained and strange. Plus, what sort of picture, and this is the sort of slam dunk point for me, what sort of picture are we advancing here of Jesus? Jesus, who having got resurrected from the dead, then kind of goes off to find these rebellious angels and announces his victory. So while unlike option number 1, this option number 2 does not, at least as far as I can see at this point, does not have any biblical text that explicitly and obviously and clearly shows us that it is wrong, does, though, appear to me rather strained in terms of the evidence and strange in terms of our view of Jesus. Option number 3. This option number 3 is telling us that the Spirit of Christ spoke through the preaching of Noah in the Old Testament. And this seems the best interpretation to me for these reasons. A, it makes best sense of the phrase through whom or in whom or which as referring to the Spirit and his work in the Old Testament. Right at the beginning of verse 19, that phrase there. B, it makes best sense of the phrase spirits in prison as referring to those who were rejecting God at the time of Noah as spiritually in prison, for they were against God. See, it makes best sense of the context, which is all about the gospel, of course, and in particular, if you've got a Bible open, and I hope you do, of chapter 3, verse 6, which tells us that the gospel, through the Old Testament, the gospel was preached to those who are now dead while they were still alive in the time of the Old Testament, so that they had every opportunity to respond and repent and believe with the amount of light that was given to them at that time while they were still alive, though they are now dead. It fits together in what Peter's saying. D. It makes best sense of the similar language of 2 Peter chapter 2, where Noah is specifically described as a, quote-unquote, preacher of righteousness. Seems like Peter's talking about the same kind of thing. He was a preacher of righteousness. E, and again, the slam dunk point for me, E, it makes best theological sense to see this passage as fitting more broadly into the Bible's teaching that the Old Testament prophets and preachers like Noah proclaimed the need to repent and turn to God, and that the whole Old Testament is pointing towards the gospel of Jesus Christ, which is what the Bible teaches everywhere, you see. So I basically conclude it's saying that, but in a rather unusual way. So option number 3, verse 19, teaches us the Spirit of Christ preached the gospel through Noah is, I think, the best option. Option number 2, verse 19, teaches us that Jesus proclaimed his victory to the rebellious angels, appears strained in terms of the evidence and strange in terms of our view of Jesus. Option number 1, verse 19, teaches us that Jesus gives a second chance to people after they die is wrong, because it doesn't fit the exegesis of the passage, that the actual phrases and words here in front of us, nor the standard of sound theology from the rest of the teaching of the Bible. Option number 3 is best, but because it makes the best exegetical sense of the verse and of the context and of the connection with 2 Peter chapter 2. And it fits well with the broader teaching of Scripture. So I conclude that verse 19 teaches us the Spirit of Christ preached the gospel through Noah. Now, I am aware, as I'm sure you are, that verse 19 is a difficult verse. So I don't want to be too dogmatic about it, you know. Martin Luther, in his inimitable fashion, said about this verse, "A wonderful text is this, and a more obscure, perhaps, than any other in the New Testament, so that I do not know for a certainty just what Peter means." And, you know, that's a pretty good approach in many ways, isn't it? And he's right, isn't he? Luther's right. We should approach this text with consideration, not declamation. But nonetheless, as far as I can see, verse 19 teaches us the Spirit of Christ preached the gospel through Noah. And once we see that, it fits into the flow of what Peter is saying here, not as a sudden distraction from it. There's suffering that might be coming. Be a blessing, he's saying. That's the way, even in these difficult times. Be a blessing to inherit blessing, both of community and ultimately of God. Be a blessing even in the sense and in the experience of suffering itself. Be a blessing to suffer blessing. For suffering provides us opportunity for greatness or to do what is right. And the blessing comes from fearing God, not being overcome by human fears. Be a blessing, he says, as undeserved blessing. All our good works are merely Christ's work in us, if we're Christians. He died, he writes, for sins once for all, verse 18. No more sacrifice. The work is finished. The Lord's table, the communion table, points back to that. It is not another sacrifice. He died for sins once for all. He died on account of the flesh, our sinful deeds, and rose on account of the Spirit and God's power and his righteousness. And by the Spirit, Christ has also preached through the writings and prophets of the Old Testament, like Noah. Even the flood was a type of which baptism, as the antitype, symbolizes. Every baptism is a funeral. We die to ourselves as we go down in the water, and we rise to newness of life as we come up again. This is how we are saved. That ultimate blessing of God, not the physical water, but the pledge of good conscience, otherwise by the resurrection of Jesus Christ, over whom, verse 22, rules nothing and no one, but over which he rules all things. So that even the difficulties of life and trials, even in those contexts of suffering and trouble, we can be a blessing and receive blessing. That's what he's saying. Now, perhaps you are feeling a little tired of the Christian life. Perhaps you've been trying for years to be good. Frankly, you don't seem to be getting anything out of it. Perhaps you feel that God has let you down in some way. Peter is speaking to people like that. They are dispersed and scattered. And he is calling on them not just not just to sit back and beg for blessing, but to actively be a blessing in order that they might inherit blessing, and despite suffering, be yet more blessed, and realize in gratitude and praise that at the root of it all is a quite undeserved blessing, which comes from the death and resurrection of Jesus Christ and faith in that preached gospel.
1: That's Josh Moody, and this is the God-Centered Life. Josh, oddly, I'm encouraged by the Luther quote towards the end of the session where he says, I'm not really sure what Peter means here. So, in difficult times, Scripture provides stability, many solid promises, but can we say that even Scripture leaves us looking forward to future revelation?
2: No, it's an interesting point, Todd. I mean, the Bible does say we see as in a...
1: dimly.
2: You know, yeah, see dimly, and that gives us a sense that the Scripture is clear about the gospel, the parts of it that are hard to understand, and certainly that verse is one of those. And it reminds us that we're human, it reminds us we're finite, it reminds us that we are still on our way home.
1: And also a good reminder that there really is no finish line when it comes to studying God's Word, short of seeing Him face to face.
2: Right.
1: Thanks, Josh. So that's just what we're going to continue doing, studying God's Word. And a quick reminder that your support keeps this ministry going. We have a fabulous new book from Josh we're offering this month. You can get your copy at GodCenteredLife.org. Next time, all of God's Word is valuable, including the dark humor portions.
0: There's one other part. It's hard to see because there's a lot of ancient narrative technique in it. I think it's meant to be funny. It's meant to make you laugh in a sort of gallows humor kind of way.
1: We'll be drawing insights from the book of Esther when we gather next. 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
3: Thank you, Pastor Josh. 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And as the God-Centered Life weekend comes to a close here on The Well, that means coming up next at 7:30, it's Living on the Edge weekend with Chip Ingram. And what does it look like to finish well? Paul, he was chained to a wall in a Roman prison when he wrote the answer, and there wasn't a trace of regret. His final message to Timothy is one of the most honest and hopeful passages in all of Scripture, and today we get to hear about that on Living on the Edge Weekend with Chip Ingram. But first, here's a great reminder from Pastor Ron Jones to meditate on God's Word.
4: Consume the Word of God. Consume this book we call the Bible, the inspired, inerrant, infallible Word of God. If you want to know the mind of God, read this book. Consume it until your mind is washed by the truth and the revelation of God, and to where your first thought is always from the mind of God. Let me take you to Joshua chapter 1 and verse 8. Here's how the Lord encouraged Joshua and told him how he would have good success. This book of the law shall not depart from your mouth, but you shall meditate on it day and night so that you may be careful to do according to all that is written in it, for then you will make your way prosperous and then you will have good success. As much of a military leader that Joshua was, and he was a very capable military leader, he was the right guy to take them across the Jordan and fight these battles. Joshua, the most important thing is to saturate your mind with the Word of God and to consume this book. The Lord says, you shall meditate on it day and night. To meditate is to think about it, and to think about it again, and to think about it again, and again, and again, and again. It starts with reading the Scriptures, then studying the Scriptures, and then meditating and thinking about the scriptures. By the way, in Eastern mysticism, meditation is the practice of emptying your mind. Biblical meditation is all about filling your mind with the Word of God. You meditate upon the scriptures, you memorize the scriptures. David said in the Psalms, "Thy word have I hid in my heart that I might not sin against you." Why? Because the devil wants to take captive every thought you have. And if he can capture your thoughts, he can capture your actions. If he can capture your actions, he can capture your habits. If he can form your habits, he can form your character. And if he has influence on your character, he can determine your destiny at some level. So the Lord says to Joshua, and meditate on this day and night. The first thought of your day needs to be from God's word. Discipline yourself for that, friends. Paul says to Timothy, discipline yourself for the purpose of godliness. The discipline, the habit of daily reading God's word, studying it, meditating upon it, thinking about it throughout the day, carrying it, hiding it in your heart, because you're stepping into battle.
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1: Do you wish you had more courage, that you were stronger, that you were more faithful? How do we overcome this deep-seated fear that grows in our heart? Today we'll hear from the Apostle Paul his very last words on earth that will give you and me the hope we need. You don't want to miss it. Stay with me.
0: There's a word Paul chose near the end of his life that reframes everything. He didn't say he was being killed. He said he was being poured out like an offering given willingly, not taken by force. That one distinction is key to how you read what comes next. Because a man who sees his own death as an act of worship has something to say that a man running from it never could. I'm Dave Drewy. On this weekend edition of Living on the Edge, Chip Ingram concludes our study, You Can Make Disciples, Personal Coaching from the Apostle Paul. 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
2: One of the most powerful things that keep you and keep me from doing and fulfilling all God wants us to do is the insidious power of wanting to be accepted by the crowd. Here's the deal. From the time of Solomon to now, it's been true. The fear of man is a snare. So what's the antidote to peer pressure? The Apostle Paul knows the greatest antidote to peer pressure is God pressure. And so as you open your Bibles to 2 Timothy chapter 4, notice how he opens. I solemnly charge you in the presence of God and of Christ Jesus, who is the judge of the living and the dead, and by his appearing and his kingdom. Preach the word. Second command, be ready in season and out of season. To do what? To correct, to rebuke, to exhort. That's what you're to do. Well, how do you do it? Do it with great patience and instruction. Let's do a little work together on this passage. So he says, I want you to, the word for preach is to be a herald. I want you to proclaim. This is Timothy. I want you to tell people what the truth is. He'll say, I want you to give them sound doctrine. And then he's going to tell them, in your declaration of the truth of God, it's more than just Bible stories. It's more than interesting illustrations. It's more than keeping people's attention. It's more than helping them live better moral lives and being kinder neighbors. I want you to take the great doctrines of the church, and I want you to explain them and declare them and apply them. And here's how it works. I want you to preach the word of God, not your opinions. And then I want you to do it in such a way where it convicts, where it cuts to the heart, where it helps people to see who they are before God, where they see where this is the truth and this is where they don't measure up. And then I want you to go beyond that, because after you do that, you're going to see that some people respond very positively and some people don't. And then I want you to rebuke. It literally means to censure. This is like saying, we're teaching, this is what your priorities are. This is what God says about our money and our possessions and our stewardship. This is what he says about our mental life and our sexuality. And you teach that truth because every command, listen carefully, every command of God in Scripture is for your good. You know what we pastors are afraid of? We don't like talking about things that we know we're going to get rejected on. The fear of man's a snare. I can't tell you how many sermons it's been like, oh God, do you really want me to say this? I remember one guy, the very first church too, he was very demonstrative. And I remember I'd look at him and I'd think, oh, you know, I'd want to change my sermon right in the middle of it. I'm this young pastor and I care about what people think. And there was another older guy named Bill. And I don't know where I would be. Bill was a layman, and he spent 3 or 4 hours every night after his work in God's word. He would come to me and ask a question, and literally, I was a young pastor. I was really sure Bill knew the Bible way better than me. And And Bill and I would go out on Thursday nights, you know, this is the old days, and people would move into the area, and so we would take them a pie, and we would welcome them, and we would let them know kind of what's going on and look for an opportunity to, has anyone ever shared with you how much God loves you and how you can have eternal life? And, you know, this is rural Texas. You know, it's not quite like today. No. Well, would you like us to? And, well, sure. Well, why don't you come on in and sit down? We'll cut that pie. And, I mean, every Thursday night, I'm sitting around these tables with Bill. And I'll never forget this huge man talking to this lady, tears streaming down his face as she's rejected Christ. And he just said, I just want to make sure you understand that you are choosing a Christless eternity forever and ever and ever. You're rejecting the love of the Son of God. And you know why I told you about Bill? Bill was ready in season and out of season. And you know, I look back and I just realize when you're a pastor, there's like, you know, some people that you can trust. There's people that are like on your team that you can really be vulnerable with. Or a lot of pastors, part of their big challenge is they don't have that. And it doesn't matter what they do right now. Can you imagine if the church rose up and said, we're going to help our pastors? You know? I don't care what people think. We're not doing that here. We're going to disagree, and we're going to agree to disagree. We're not having disunity in this church. We are one. And I'm one of the leaders, or I'm one of the influencers. And you are. You're generous with your finances, your priorities in general are in order, and the favor of God has been on your life. But here's the memo. It's not so that you're happy and everything's just go with you. It's so you're positioned to make a difference in your church and in your neighborhood and in your community and where you work. That's the why. How? With great patience and instruction. That word is, in some of your translations, will be long-suffering. It's that picture of it just with patience. You have a very, very long fuse before you give up on something. You hang in there. It's the bricklayer saying, everyone thinks we should give up on Chip because he's a flake, but I'm not. He long-suffered with me. It's not about do this and do this and why didn't you do this? It's here's this God's better than plan. Here's where you fall short. I'm going to encourage those who are making progress. I'm going to comfort those that are struggling. I'm going to admonish and come up pretty strong against the people who are willfully disobeying. I'm going to do it with patience. And then when we correct, it's that here's the way to do it. Not you're a bad person. Here's the way to do it. And so he says, Timothy, that's the what and the how. Then notice verse 3 and 4, he says, there's going to be a challenge. For the time will come when they will not tolerate. Are you ready? Here it is again. Underline it. Sound doctrine. It's this theme of truth, of reality. But wanting to have their ears tickled, just the idea of tell me something I like. They will accumulate for themselves teachers in accordance with their own desires. I can't think of a better definition of the prosperity gospel than that line. I mean, who doesn't want to go rah, rah, rah for a message that says, here's how to get rich. Jesus is your self-help genie. The only people who get rich are prosperity teachers. Verse 5, but as for you, contrast. I love this. Keep your head. Wouldn't that be a good word for all of us right now in the world we're living in? Hey, keep your head. The word means to use self-restraint, to be wide awake. The literal meaning of it is kind of to be sober and not overcome with wine. Just keep your head. Don't get drunk with all that's happening and all the media and all the struggles and all the people and all the stuff. In the midst of all of this, hey, use self-restraint in all things. Endure hardship. Do the work of an evangelist. Fulfill your ministry. Literally, discharge it. You do, Timothy, in your life and with your life everything God has called you to do, just like I have done everything God's called me to do. Perfectly? Absolutely not. We put these people in stained glass. Timothy hung out with Paul. I would go on record, and I don't know, but I'm going to go on record anyway. I think if you hang out with Paul, there were days that he really kind of lost it. This choleric, high-driving personality, I think there was times where I think he was a little harsh at times. Mark can't go. He's done. Really? Yeah. Why? Because he flaked out once. He didn't get a second chance like you? No. You want to talk about this? No. You got any other questions? Remember, I'm the guy that sort of gave you the second chance with the disciple. Yeah, I get it. Good. Go do that with him. I'm going to get back on mission. God used him. But he wasn't Jesus. He was just Paul. And neither are you. Neither am I.
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2: And then we get the reason. In verse 6 and 7, this is really, these are very encouraging verses. For I am already being poured out as a drink offering, and the time of my departure has come. I've fought the good fight. I've finished the course. I've kept the faith. In the future, there's reserved for me a crown of righteousness, which the Lord, the righteous judge, unlike Nero, will award to me on that day. And this isn't just for me, but not only me, but also those who love his appearing. Those that are looking forward. Those that are living with an eternal perspective. Timothy, those that are doing what I told you, be bold, be strong, be prepared, be faithful. And did you notice Paul's picture isn't, Rome is not killing me and Nero is not killing me. This is an offering. This is my drink offering. I'm giving my life. This is just a great picture. Time of departure. Word has two or three different meanings, but one is to sort of put up your sail to catch the wind. The word was also used for like you're at a dock and you take off the rope and so you depart, you leave your mooring. I'm leaving the earth and death is not an end. I'm going to somewhere. And finally, the word was used for someone whose chains are loosed. And so he says, I'm loosing the chains of my mortality and all that I've been through. I'm departing to receive the gift and the reward that the righteous judge has promised for me. And then, like a military campaign, if they would say, okay, strike your tents because we're going to move. And Paul is saying, I'm striking my tent, the tent of this body, and I'm going to move on. And I love, he's so confident, I'm moving on. And then he uses this military term, I've fought the good fight. I've been in a battle. I've finished the course. I've kept the faith. And I think he's saying to us and saying to Timothy, in the midst of evil, in the midst of chaos, in the midst of struggle, in the midst of suffering, hey, fight the good fight. Finish the race. It'd be interesting, you can do a little study. In 1 and 2 Timothy, the number of times, and so-and-so drifted, so-and-so turned away. So-and-so departed from the truth. There's this theme through these books of focus, soldier, athlete, discipline, finishing and turning, drifting, departing. And then he says, make every effort to come to me soon. What I love about this is he not only has in focus his reward, is that Paul, despite his great godliness, you never outgrow your need for others. He says, you know, come soon. Once winter comes, it's too dangerous. The ships don't sail. I need you, man. I need you. I can't do this alone. Make every effort. I mean, that hurry up. It's a strong word. Why? For Demas, having loved this present world, has deserted me and gone to Thessalonica. Crescens has gone to Galatia and Titus to Dalmatia. Did you catch the contrast? Those who love is appearing. Demas loves this world. I am departing to be with God. Demas is deserting. And it's not without intention that the Holy Spirit sort of lays before us, do you want to go the Paul way or the Demas way? Only Luke is with me. Take along Mark, bring him with you. I guess Paul softened up after a while. He's useful for me. By the way, isn't it great to remember the body? Paul was a lousy counselor, but a great apostle. Praise God for Barnabases. I'll just tell you, your pastor and some of your friends need a Barnabas. Some of you, I'm an introvert. Or great. You'll go deeper with people than other people. I have this mercy. I don't strike up conversations. Great. Just look for people that are hurting. Sit down next to them. Start asking them questions. I mean, there's a role in the body for each one of us. He goes on and sort of basically going through why Timothy needs to come. When you come, bring the overcoat, which I left in Troas with Carpus, and the books, especially the parchments. Warning, Alexander, that coppersmith did me great harm. The Lord will repay him according to his deeds. There's the Paul we know and love. Be on your guard against him too, for he vigorously opposes our teaching. Notice, did you get it? Preach the word. Sound doctrine, tickled ears, the teaching, the truth. It's what we need today. It's what they needed then. At my first defense, no one supported me, but all deserted me. I love this. May it not be counted against them. Anybody feel like someone in your family or someone in your church has hurt you? Said hurtful things, did hurtful things. How are you doing with forgiving them? Paul's in a dungeon, chained to a wall, rats running around, all by himself. His closest associates, out of fear, they're human. I mean, Peter did it to Jesus. We've all been cowards at times. They've all departed. And Paul's attitude to the end is, may the Lord not hold it against them. Don't hold it against them. They're in the process. They're on the journey. They're just like you. They're just like me. But the Lord stood with me and strengthened me. Why? The guy never loses his focus, so that, purpose clause, through me the proclamation might be fully accomplished and all the Gentiles might hear. And I was rescued out of the lion's mouth. I don't think this is literal. Maybe the lion was Nero. Maybe it's just a picture of at that defense not being executed. The Lord will rescue me from every evil deed and will bring me safely to his heavenly kingdom. Confidence. Did you notice the lack of the word hope? I wish or I hope that someday, some way, somehow. No. The Lord will rescue me from every evil and will bring me safely to his heavenly kingdom. To him be the glory forever and ever. He had absolute assurance of salvation. Greet Priscilla and Aquila, the house of Onesiphorus. Erastus remained at Corinth, but I left Trophimus sick at Miletus. Make every effort to come before winter. And then he gives a few more names. He identifies 20 different people in this small book. Life really is about relationships. The summary is faithfulness to endure whatever suffering, hardship, or persecution can only be accomplished by God's supernatural enabling, his grace, and the supernatural power of the Holy Spirit within us. How often does this truth counterbalance our own human inclination to compromise under peer pressure? On what issues do you find yourself struggling to communicate God's truth as it relates to life, marriage, gender, sexuality? And finally, what is God saying to you? Who and what do you need in your life to be bold, to be strong, to be prepared, and to be faithful in the days ahead? You need to sit quietly and say, Lord, since you are so kind and so patient and know me better than I know myself, what's the one step you want me to take this week? Because if you respond to the light that God gives you, you get more light. If you don't respond to the light that God gives you, even the light that you have will be taken away. Application and obedience are the organ of transformation, not knowledge. This world is messed up, and the church is the only hope. And you can look around this room and wish there was someone better, smarter, more godly, more wonderful than you. But here's the deal. It's us, and this is it. In your world, in your network, in your family, in your neighborhood, in your church, you're it. You're the man. You're the woman. You're the, right? And this book is filled with ordinary, very struggling, inadequate people who something happened and they got tapped on the shoulder and they didn't become superstars and they had lots of struggles, but they responded to the light that God gave them. And we see it all through church history.
0: 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And because this whole series has been about making disciples the way Paul poured into Timothy, when you purchase this book today, we'll include a second copy to pass along to someone you're investing in. 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
2: Thanks, Dave. You know, I want to say one last thing as you wrap up this series, this teaching. Multiple times, the Apostle Paul wrote and he said, Timothy, come quickly. He actually, in this book alone, mentions 20 different people. Sometimes we as Americans especially, we hear God's word, we feel that we want to obey him and do what he wants us to do, and we get this unconscious idea that I've got to do it on my own. Here's what I want you to know.
1: The great Apostle Paul couldn't do it on his own. Neither can you, and neither can I. Can I encourage you? 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Those things are super helpful. But who in your life could you do life with? And if you don't have those people, ask God for them. Lord, I need people to do life with that I could be me and be real and get supported and be loved and give love and encourage them. Could I encourage you to step out of the rat race, of the demands, of all the stuff that's never going to slow down, and make sure that this week you develop a pattern, do life in community.
0: That concludes our series, You Can Make Disciples. 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
3: 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Coming up on The Well at 8 o'clock, it's Cornerstone Connection with Pastor Gary Hamrick. But first, I want you to listen to this from Pastor Michael Gossett of Green Acres Baptist Church in Tyler. It's about the true value in Christ.
4: When you are changed truly by the blood of Christ, you will recognize the true value that is in Christ. You see, true believers consider true value. This is where he's ending this section. He says in verse 7, he says, "But everything that was a gain to me, I have considered to be a loss because of Christ. More than that, I also consider everything to be a loss in view of the surpassing value of knowing Christ Jesus, my Lord. Because of him, I have suffered the loss of all things and consider them as dung so that I may gain Christ." That is his goal. This is the apex of what Paul is getting at. And is as he considers his own life, he considers what he's holding on to. He's trying to get rid of these things of the flesh, the things of the world, so that he can hold all the more to the things of Christ. And here's what you and I can know for certain. There is no possible way for you to hang on to the things of the world and hang on to the things of Christ. You don't have two hands. Physically, maybe, but spiritually, you have one hand and you can only grip one thing, and that is either the things of the world or the things of Christ. There is no in-between. There's no such thing as being lukewarm. There's no such thing as in the middle, or I think I'm good on heaven. I may get in by the skin of my teeth. Have you ever heard somebody say that? It's one of the most dangerous things that anyone could say, because it is admitting that it is up to me on what I can produce or manipulate. Maybe I can just slide in there. That's not how it works. Instead, what Paul says, I cling to Christ. Why? Look at verse 9. It says this, "And be found in him, not having a righteousness of my own from the law, but one that is through faith in Christ, the righteousness from God based on faith." You see, Paul has come to this understanding since that moment that he was changed on the road to Damascus, that he cannot produce his own righteousness. No matter how religious he is, no matter how zealous he is, it is required that Jesus Christ himself gives you his righteousness. And this is the great exchange of robes right here. This is clarity on the gospel of Jesus Christ, that it is through faith that you would take and trust in the righteousness that Jesus Christ himself is giving you. This is the imputed righteousness of Jesus to a sinful and wicked person like me and like you. And it's this exchangement that Jesus said, "I'm going to take your clothes that are filthy, that are wicked, that are evil, and I'm going to give you my clothes that are clean, that are pure, that are righteous, so that when God the Father looks on your life, he's not going to see your wickedness. He's not going to see that you belong to the world, that you are of the world. Instead, he's going to say, come to my table because I have a seat for you. I see you as righteous. I see you as my child. I see you as my son. I see you as my daughter. And it has nothing to do with you. It has everything to do with what Jesus Christ has done in your place. And Paul says, this is why I rejoice. This is why I say to myself and I say to you, to live is Christ and die is gain. Because no matter what, Jesus has given me what I need most, and that is righteousness. That is to be able to stand before God and see, and for him to see me as righteous. This is what all of us need.
5: 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That's what Love Thy City is all about. We got to come together. Love Thy City is August 22nd at the W.T. Brookshire Conference Center in Tyler. 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
3: Good morning. Thanks for being with us here on The Well. Hi, I'm Adam. Hey, would you pray with me right now? Lord, we thank you for a brand new day, and thank you for helping us through another week. Thank you for the breath in our lungs, and thank you that your word is true and that it's a lamp to our feet and a light to our path. Help us to follow after it today. In Jesus' name, amen. Coming up this hour on The Well at 8:30, it's The Verdict with Pastor John Monroe. But right now, it's time for Cornerstone Connection with Pastor Gary Hamrick.
8: Trevor, was that you I saw earlier arguing with a police officer?
9: We weren't arguing. We were politely trying to reach a shared understanding of suggested driving guidelines.
8: Laws are not suggestions, Trevor.
9: Oh, sure they are. Traffic laws, tax codes, the sign on the refrigerator at work that says, don't eat someone else's food. Everybody knows that's just the world's way of saying, pretty please.
8: Literally no one thinks that.
9: Well, I do. Anyway, he said I rolled through a stop sign, but I didn't roll. I glided, gracefully.
8: Which means you didn't stop. You know, buddy, laws exist for a reason.
9: Tell that to the disciples. They disobeyed authority all the time. They were told not to preach the gospel, and they did it anyway.
8: That's not the same thing.
9: It is if you believe it strongly enough.
8: Nope. Still different.
10: With apologies to our friend Trevor, the Bible almost never recommends disobeying those whom God has put in authority over us. But there is one exception. Hi, I'm Philip Keller, and you're listening to Cornerstone Connection with Pastor Gary Hamrick. If you're wondering what that exception might be, then stay with us now as Pastor Gary takes us to Acts chapter 3.

we'll study together. The book of Acts, in many ways, is a book about firsts. In chapter 1 of Acts, it is the first time that the ministry of the gospel has been entrusted to men and women following the ascension of Jesus back to heaven. He entrusts the ministry to men and women to advance the good news of Jesus. In chapter 2, it is the first time that the Holy Spirit was poured out upon all flesh. Prior to that time, the Holy Spirit was only given on assignment as God determined in the Old Testament. But in Acts 2, we see for the first time the Holy Spirit poured out upon all flesh. Peter says this is a fulfillment of Joel chapter 2. It's also the first time in Acts 2 that an evangelical message was preached by Peter in that case. And it is the first time in chapter 2 that converts, people come to faith in Jesus, and the early church is, for all intents and purposes, born. Now we come here to chapter 3, and we're going to read the first miracle of the early church that God performed through Peter. And it will be followed up, and it goes along with chapter 4, which is the first opposition to the early church in response to what happened at that first miracle. Now, both of these chapters need to be seen together, chapters 3 and 4, and so I'm going to do the best I can. I'm going to read some of it. I'm going to summarize other parts of it because we really need to understand it together. But I'm going to tell you up front the takeaway for today's teaching. Here's the takeaway. The early church was tested, and it was tested early on about whether God would be the highest authority in their lives. And the same thing is facing us today. At some point, every Christian's faith will be tested in the area of conscience and duty. Conscience and duty. Your faith will be tested, if it hasn't already, to determine whether or not you have the courage, whenever there is a conflict between man's laws and man's authority and the higher law and authority of God, whether you will obey the higher authority of God. Wherever there is this human conflict with man's laws and man's authority against the higher laws and authority of God, who will you obey? This is what we see here in the early church, and this is what is still an ongoing test of our faith today. In the first century, they lost their lives over this question. Who will you obey? Will you obey God more than man? And if you do, it might cost you your life. Many died because of that. And even still today in other parts of the world, people are dying when they decide, I'm going to obey God rather than man. It might cost me something. And in particular, in some places of the world, like in the first century, it cost people their lives. Now, not so much in America, unless there's some madman going around killing Christians because of their faith. It is unlikely that you and I presently will die if we decide we're going to honor God more than man's laws or man's authority. Wherever there's a conflict. But it will cost you something, if not your life. It may cost you your job, may cost your pension, it may cost you your family, your friends, your business, your freedom. This is something all of us need to be aware of, especially in our day, and we need to take a lesson from the early church. So let's pray, and then we'll read from chapter 3 and 4. Father, thank you for this time in your house. We pray for the same courage that the early church had, that even in our day, we would obey you supremely above anything and anyone. And wherever there's a conflict, a contradiction between man's laws and man's authority, and your laws and your authority, Lord, we pray for boldness and courage to be men and women and young people who will always honor you supremely. And so we thank you for the example here in your word. We pray, God, you'd use it to speak to our hearts today. It's in Jesus' name we pray. And everybody said, amen. Acts chapter 3 starts out with a wonderful story, the first miracle of the early church. It kind of deteriorates into imprisonment.

0: In chapter 4, but let's take a look first in chapter 3, first 10 verses. It says, "Now Peter and John went up together to the temple at the hour of prayer, the ninth hour, and a certain man lame from his mother's womb was carried, whom they laid daily at the gate of the temple, which is called Beautiful, to ask alms," okay, to beg, in other words, "from those who entered the temple, who, seeing Peter and John about to go into the temple, asked for alms. And fixing his eyes on him with John, Peter said, 'Look at us.' And so he gave them his attention, expecting to receive something from them. And then Peter said, 'Silver and gold I do not have, but what I do have I give you. In the name of Jesus Christ of Nazareth, rise up and walk.' And he took him by the right hand and lifted him up, and immediately his feet and ankle bones received strength. And so he, leaping up, stood and walked and entered the temple with them, walking and leaping and praising God. And all the people saw him walking and praising God. And then they knew that it was he who sat begging alms at the beautiful gate of the temple. And they were filled with wonder and amazement at what had happened to him." All right, pause there. Let me just break down a few of these details so we understand the background. It tells us here that it's the ninth hour. In Jewish chronology, that's 3 p.m. It's 3 in the afternoon. It was one of those particular hours that Jews typically went to the temple courts to pray. And Peter and John are on their way to the temple at 3 in the afternoon. The Jews had three particular times of prayer: 9 a.m., 12 noon, and 3 p.m. Peter and John are on their way there, and as they're passing through one of these gates into the city, they encounter a man, the Bible says, who was lame from birth. And we find out from chapter 4 later that this man was more than 40 years old. So he's never walked in more than 40 years. He's never known what it is to walk, to run, to jump. He's been lame from birth. And so Peter and John have an encounter with this man, because the Bible says he's been placed there, this man, daily so he can ask for alms. He's begging. He's begging for money, because in those days, the only way you could survive if you had some disability was to situate yourself, or if you weren't able to get there, someone would situate you for you at a main thoroughfare. And the gates into a city was a place where you would encounter people coming and going. So that's where he's been begging as people come and go. And he's situated at a particular gate in the city of Jerusalem called the Gate Beautiful. Now, it was beautiful. Josephus, first century Jewish historian, he writes about how this was a double doorway to this gate. It was made of fine Corinthian brass. It was 75 feet high, these double doors. And today, the Gate Beautiful is also known as the Eastern Gate or the Golden Gate. It was sealed over by the Muslims many years ago in anticipation of the return of the Messiah. This is where he's situated at this particular gate, the Gate Beautiful, and Peter and John encounter him sitting there begging. And this guy, in typical fashion, asks them for money as they pass by. And this is where Peter says, "Silver and gold I do not have, but such that I have in the name of Jesus Christ." And he gives this guy something more valuable, more precious than silver or gold. He gives this guy a miracle that God performs through Peter. Peter's just the vessel. God is the healer, and God miraculously touches this man's life. And again, this is the first recorded miracle of the early church, but think about this guy for a moment. He's never walked in more than 40 years. For the very first time, it says his ankle bones are strengthened, his feet become strong, his legs become strong, he stands up, and not just standing, verse 8 says, he's walking, leaping, and praising God. And if you were in Sunday school as a kid, there was a song about this guy walking and leaping and praising God. And so this is that man. He's received this wonderful miracle that was brought by the hand of God through Peter. And this miracle occurs here again at a major thoroughfare in the area of a gate into the city of Jerusalem. So there's a crowd already gathered.
1: 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Pastor Gary Hamrick will be right back with the second half of today's Cornerstone Connection message from Acts chapter 3. But first, I want to make sure you know about a great resource we'd like to share with you, the Acts study guide that goes hand in hand with the series you're hearing now. 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That number again is 84828. 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Peter had just gotten a lame man to walk. Now he wanted to help get the blind to see. The first was a miracle. The next was a message. Let's find out what Peter had to say now in the rest of today's message. Once again, here's Pastor Gary Hamrick.
0: They see this spectacular thing, and a crowd is drawn to this. And so Peter uses the opportunity, now that a large crowd has gathered, to explain both about the miracle and the one behind the miracle. And the first thing that Peter says to them is, don't think that Peter, that myself, Peter, or John have done this miracle. This is not of us. This is of God. And the first thing that they are sure to do is to give glory to God. If you'll notice in verse 12, in the middle of verse 12, Peter says to them, "Men of Israel, why do you marvel at this? Or why look so intently at us, as though by our own power or godliness we had made this man walk?" He said, don't look at us, don't revere us, don't worship us. We're not the ones. The next verse, verse 13, "The God of Abraham, Isaac, and Jacob, the God of our fathers, glorified his servant Jesus." So Jesus is the one who's performed this. We're just the instruments, we're just the vessels. That's the first thing that they make sure the crowd knows. Don't honor us, don't venerate us. This isn't us, this is the Lord. And then the second thing that Peter does is he uses it as an opportunity to help them understand really who the Lord is, the one behind this miracle. And he starts to preach Jesus. He starts to tell them about Jesus, and he doesn't hold back anything. He's very bold, and he tells them, because these are fellow Jews who were looking at this miracle in the temple court area, and Peter uses it as an opportunity to say, by the way, the one behind this miracle, Jesus, the one you can't see now, he's ascended back into heaven, you guys crucified him. You guys participated in his crucifixion. Because you called for the release of Barabbas. You were a part of the crowd on that day when Jesus stood before Pontius Pilate, and you guys demanded that Pilate release Barabbas, that Jesus would be crucified. That's the one who's behind this. I mean, he doesn't hold anything back here. Take a look in your Bibles here at verse 14. He says, "But you denied the Holy One and the just, and asked for a murderer to be granted to you, Barabbas. And you killed the Prince of Life, whom God raised from the dead, of which we are witnesses. And his name, through faith in his name, has made this man strong, whom you see and know. Yes, the faith which comes through him, through Jesus, has given him, this man, this perfect soundness in the presence of you all. Yet now, brothers, I know that you did it in ignorance, as did also your rulers." Okay, in other words, Peter's saying, you know, you didn't know at the time when you were crying for the crucifixion of Jesus, you did it in ignorance. But let me tell you, this was all part of God's providential plan. Next verse, verse 18, he says, "But those things which God foretold by the mouth of all his prophets that the Christ would suffer, he has thus fulfilled." And then verse 19, Peter says to them, "Repent therefore and be converted, that your sins may be blotted out, so that times of refreshing may come from the presence of the Lord." That is a great verse there in Acts 3:19. He starts with the word repent. It's the first word that John the Baptist uttered. It's the first word that Jesus uttered when his public ministry began. And Peter also says repent. Now repent in the original Greek language is the word metanoeo. Metanoeo from two words, meta meaning to change, and noeo meaning mind, will, or actions. Repentance is the will to change one's actions or your mindset. Like repentance is going 180 degrees in the opposite direction. That all of us were going in the wrong direction away from God. That's what sin does. We're born into sin, and thus we are sinners, and we are all in rebellion to God. I don't care how good you think you are. That's usually because you compare yourself to someone else you think is worse than you. But we're all sinners before God. We all stand condemned before God, and we're heading in the opposite direction. Well, repentance means to turn from sin and turn to God. And when we turn to him and when we humble ourselves and ask for his forgiveness, Peter says, repent then that your sins might be blotted out. And God does this glorious thing where he expunges our guilty record, so to speak. That we stand before him guilty and condemned as sinners, but when we turn to him and we ask for forgiveness and we trust Jesus, he blots out our sins. He expunges our guilty record. So that therefore there's now no condemnation to them that are in Christ Jesus. And he adds there in Acts 3:19, repent that your sins might be blotted out and that times of refreshing may come from the Lord. The literal Greek means that a recapturing of breath, that there might be a refreshing and a renewal to your soul because you've now had a personal encounter in a relationship with Jesus. And there's this wonderful, refreshing thing that happens. If you don't know Christ as your Savior, I encourage you to trust him, to do just what he's saying here. You repent, you turn from your sins, you ask God to forgive you of your sins, you trust Jesus as your Lord and Savior, and he will bring a wonderful refreshness to your soul. And this is the beautiful thing of salvation. And so Peter's preaching to this crowd. He uses the opportunity as they're standing, marveling about this miracle, to tell them who's behind the miracle and how they can have a relationship with him, with Jesus. And so thousands get saved because in chapter 4 later it tells us that the church then numbered about 5,000. So 3,000 get saved in chapter 2 and now a couple thousand more. It's a cumulative number. So the early church at this point now numbers about 5,000. It says 5,000 men. So if you add women and children to that, you know, it's double or maybe even triple. So the church is growing exponentially. And there's this wonderful miracle here, first recorded miracle, and thousands of people get saved. But unfortunately, not everybody's happy about this. Which is always the case. Wherever there's the move of God, there will be people who are celebrating it and a part of it and excited about it, and there will be people who are opposed to it. And we see the opposition in chapter 4. If you look in your Bibles at chapter 4, let me read the first three verses. It says, now as they spoke to the people, as Peter and John were speaking, the priests, the captain of the temple, and the Sadducees came upon them, being greatly disturbed that they taught the people, notice this, taught the people and preached in Jesus the resurrection from the dead. And they laid hands on them and put them in custody until the next day, for it was already evening. Okay, Peter and John get arrested here. And why did they get arrested? Not for the miracle, but for the message. The rulers didn't like the message. They didn't like what they were teaching. They didn't like what they believed. And why didn't they like what was being taught? Well, because you have to put yourself in their shoes in the first century. To the Jews who did not believe that Jesus was the Messiah, what Peter and John were preaching to them sounded like heresy. To a strict Jew, you see, they believed, and even Jews today who don't accept Jesus, they believe that you have your sins atoned for by obeying the law and in biblical times and by sacrificing an animal as an atonement for your sins, which God did prescribe for a season, for a time. That for one's sins, God accepted the sacrifice of an animal, an innocent life, in exchange for the guilty life. So you would take your lamb to the temple of the Lord, and generally one lamb for a household of 10 or less. And you would even help the priest slit the throat of the lamb. It was a male worshiper who offered the lamb on behalf of his family. And you would help drain the blood, and the blood would be sprinkled on the altar of atonement to make atonement for your sins. And God prescribed that for a time. But it was all pointing to the ultimate lamb who would lay down his life for the sins of the whole world, which is Jesus. So the sacrificial system has been fulfilled in Christ. And by the way, Jesus said, I came not to abolish the law, but that the law might be fulfilled through me. So we don't throw out our Old Testament because the moral code of the law is still intact. But the sacrificial part has been fulfilled in Jesus. So you don't need to take your lamb to church anymore, thank God. I don't need to participate in the slaughtering of your little lamb chops. I like to eat lamb, but I don't like to slaughter lamb, okay? Listen, PETA is a wonderful organization. People eating tasty animals. I'm all for it. But you don't have to sacrifice your lamb anymore because Jesus was sacrificed for the sins of the whole world. You put your faith and trust in his innocent life, his sinless life that was offered for my sinful life and your sinful life. And that is how, by faith, our sins are atoned for. But at this time, you see, the Jews who did not accept Jesus thought that what Peter and John were preaching was heresy. You're preaching Jesus is the way to salvation? No, that's not true. So they put him in prison. They didn't like what they had to say. Now, Peter and John, when they are brought then before the Sanhedrin, they say it even more boldly. Look in your Bibles at verse 12, still here in chapter 4 now, Acts 4. Look at verse 12. Look at what they say. They said, "Nor is there salvation in any other, for there is no other name under heaven given among men by which we must be saved." They're so bold and courageous about this. They're like, yeah, we want you to clearly know there's no other name under heaven given unto men by which we must be saved. And his name is Jesus. And friends, listen, what was true then is still true now.
1: 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Cornerstone Connection is a production of Cornerstone Chapel, Leesburg, Virginia.

0: As Cornerstone Connection comes to a close here on The Well, let me encourage you to stay with us. 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
1: Listen, I told you at the beginning, the center of Christianity is not a political condemnation of abortion. The center of Christianity, its heart, is Jesus Christ dying and rising from the dead to save abortion-committing sinners like you and me. And one of the most remarkable passages in the Bible, in 1 Corinthians 6, the Apostle Paul describes the makeup of the membership of the early church. And he starts listing out kinds of people, several categories: thieves, extortionists, abusers, the rebellious, the apathetic, the greedy, drunkards, drug addicts, slanderers, murderers. And then you can certainly add abortion, people who provide abortions, people who've gotten abortions, people who have been complicit in abortion. You could add all those to that list. But then Paul ends that little description with the most glorious five or six words of Scripture. Paul lists them out and says, and such were some of you. Such were some of you. In the makeup of that first church, there were a bunch of people whose identity had been that list. Such were some of you, but you now, he says, you're new. You're washed. You were sanctified. You were justified by the blood of Jesus and by the Spirit of our God. Listen to me, young lady. Your abortion does not define you. Thank God that in Christ, none of our sins define us anymore. There is a fountain filled with blood drawn from Emmanuel's veins. And sinners plunged beneath that flood lose all their guilty stain. You are a beloved daughter or a son of God whose sin Jesus went to a cross to pay for. He has put your sin into the depths, the deepest depths of the deepest part of the sea. And he's put up a sign there, like Corrie Ten Boom used to say, put up a sign there in that deepest part of the deepest sea that says, no fishing allowed. What sin, he says? Though your sins were as scarlet, I've made them as white as snow. Behold, I make all things new. This is the new reality he wants you to live in. You cannot change the past. See, but you can become a protector and preserver of life right now. See, because of the cross, your sin is not the last word about you. Church, can you say amen to that? Because of the cross, your sin is not the last word about you. And because of the resurrection, your mistakes are not the last word on you either. If any man or any woman is in Christ, they're a new creation. All things are passed away. They're in the grave. Jesus buried them. All things are become new. Hey, listen. Maybe you're 16 years old and you just found out that you're pregnant. And I know you're terrified. I know you are terrified. Maybe the dad is already long gone and you're scared. If you're at one of our campuses this weekend, I want you to look around. Look around this church. Just right now, look around. We're here. Look around. There's 500 men at this church that are ready to be a part of this boy's life. We're ready to help you raise him. There's 500 ladies here who are going to step up and help you mother her. We got rooms in our houses you can stay in. These ladies are going to mother you as you mother that baby. They're going to shower you with so many gifts, it's going to be awkward. I've seen it. We got you. We got you financially. We got you emotionally. We got you practically. We got you, girl. All right, relax. I'll tell you, when that kid turns 18, and that kid walks across that stage to graduate, there's going to be a bunch of us from this church that are there at that graduation cheering for him and calling his name and going, hoo, hoo, hoo, hoo, hoo. And the principal's going to have to call us down and tell us we got to show some respect for others. But we're not going to care. Because we're going to be part of his life with you. And if you can't handle any of this, we'll find a family in this church to adopt that baby. We're not going to leave you. We're not going to leave you. That man may have run away, but we're not, because we serve a God who didn't run away from us. So see, don't be afraid.
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2: 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Since COVID, we've become more aware of physical contamination. But what's even worse? Today on The Verdict, we're going to learn about the dangers of spiritual contamination. Jesus is most concerned with the condition of our hearts. Now, continuing our study in Matthew, here's Pastor John Monroe with this message titled, Avoiding Contamination.
3: Religious and spiritual contamination. That's our subject today. All of us are aware of contamination. And since the onslaught of COVID-19, we're all much more aware of passing some illness to others. Also, in our disposable world, we have to confess that we have often contaminated the beautiful world which our great God has given us. But what about a greater, a more insidious contamination? The contamination of the soul, of that which is inside us, but inevitably manifests itself. Let's learn as the Lord is in dialogue with the Pharisees and scribes regarding their religious scruples, but they are ignoring the true spiritual contamination. In our passage today, the religious leaders accuse the disciples of Jesus of eating with unwashed hands. And the accusation then is one of defilement, is one of contamination. And Jesus takes the opportunity in this very important passage to give a succinct exposition of what constitutes spiritual defilement. And in doing so, he gives us a warning about ritualism without reality, of formalism without faith, of legalism without life, of ceremony without Christ, of religion without relationship. Will you turn with me in your Bible to Matthew 15? We're going to be looking at the first 20 verses today, but first of all, I want to read the first 9 verses. Here is the word of God to you and to me today. Then Pharisees and scribes came to Jesus from Jerusalem and said, "Why do your disciples break the tradition of the elders? For they do not wash their hands when they eat." He answered them, "And why do you break the commandment of God for the sake of your tradition? For God commanded, 'Honor your father and your mother,' and whoever reviles father or mother must surely die. But you say, 'If anyone tells his father or his mother, what you would have gained from me is given to God, he need not honor his father.' So, for the sake of your tradition, you've made void the word of God, you hypocrites. Well did Isaiah the prophet of you prophesy of you when he said, 'This people honors me with their lips, but their heart is far from me. In vain do they worship me, teaching as doctrines the commandments of men.'" Think of the cutting, penetrating truth of Jesus, as once again, he and the religious rulers are in conflict. I want us to learn, first of all, that religion cannot erase personal contamination. Religion, and it comes in thousands of ways, whatever you describe it, it cannot erase personal contamination. We could describe religion in many ways, but religion is always man-made and man-centered. It focuses on man. It exalts man. It is made by man. And here in this passage, as we read, the Pharisees and the scribes are emphasizing their traditions which had been handed down orally from generation to generation. The Pharisees are the leading Jewish sect. The scribes are the legal experts. They're the lawyers. They interpret the law. They expound the law. They spend their time in the minutiae of the law. These two groups call Israel to adhere to their strict, they're very strict, and they're very pedantic interpretations, which they regarded as almost of equal authority to Scripture. This is key. They have their tradition. Do they deny the Word of God? Do they say we don't believe the Old Testament, their Scripture, the Torah? Of course not. They uphold the Scriptures, but as their interpretations and the rules and the regulations have developed down through the centuries, at the time of Jesus, their traditions and the Word of God are almost of equal authority. And the conflict arises as the disciples of Jesus are not following their legalistic interpretations and traditions. See, there always have been two ways, two basic ways of approaching God. There's religion, or there's the grace of God. As I say, religion is man-made. Religion loves the pomp, the splendor, the rules, the regulations, the formalities, the ceremonies, the hype, the excitement. And it is ultimately man-centered, trying to please God or reach God by our own efforts. Religion says, in some forms, do the best you can. Follow the rules, comply with the rituals, be good. Grace, the grace of God, biblical Christianity, is always God-centered and God-exalting. A good test of a religion is, who is it exalting? Who is exalted as we worship God? What about you? You caught up in an outward form, whatever that is, or do you have an inward faith? Do you have religion, or do you have a true relationship with God? Biblical Christianity looks not to the externals. It's not that there are not externals, but true Christianity looks to what God has done in Christ Jesus. It looks to the redemptive work of our Lord Jesus Christ, his death, his burial, and his resurrection. So Paul can write in Titus 3, verse 7, so that being justified by his grace, we might become heirs according to the hope of eternal life. What is it that saves us? It is the grace of God. And religion can do many things. Religion can make you look and can make you feel very, very good. We can say in this context, religion can cleanse your hands, but it can never, ever, ever cleanse your heart. Now we read here in verse 1 that the Pharisees and the scribes came to Jesus from Jerusalem. This is, in a sense, a kind of official delegation. And they come and they criticize, as they've done before. They criticize the disciples of Jesus. They say there's a breach of our religious traditions. Ceremonial washing. Verse 2, why do your disciples break the tradition of the elders? For they do not wash their hands when they eat. Now, this is not a matter of hygiene. It's not a matter that you've got actually dirt on your hands and your mother would say, make sure your hands are washed. That's not the point. It is religious defilement. It is a ceremonial washing. Defilement was obtained in many ways. Contact with an unclean animal, eating unclean food, touching a dead body, touching a dead animal, coming into contact with a Gentile. Impurity, after any defilement, is restored by a ritualistic washing. So the issue here is not one of hygiene, it's one of ceremonial cleanliness. And the Pharisees and scribes, as they do here, they take this to ridiculous lengths. Religion loves the externals, the ritualism, the ceremonialism, And it equates these things with true spirituality. And there's a certain comfort with religion, isn't there? But such ritualism and such legalistic observance leads to pride. It leads to hypocrisy, which is the accusation Jesus makes against the religious leaders. And it leads to judgmentalism. You ever been part of a group that judges you by the externals? Very easy, isn't it? Now, Jesus responds by demonstrating their hypocrisy. Notice what he says in verse 3. He says, in effect, you're accusing my disciples of breaking the traditions of the elders. You have broken the commandments of God. What's greater, your traditions or the commandments of God? And then in verses 3 through 6, he gives an example of this. First of all, he reminds them, and they knew the scripture. He quotes from Isaiah 29, verse 13, in verse 7, in verses 8 and 9. He says, you hypocrites, verse 7, well did Isaiah prophesy of you. That prophecy, 750 years ago, Mr. Pharisee and Mr. Scribe, was directed, in fact, to you. Because you honor God with your lips, but your heart is far from God. In vain do you worship me, teaching as doctrines the commandments of God. Notice in verse 9, he describes their worship as vain, as empty, coming from the lips, but not from the heart. That's terribly convicting, isn't it? Because here we are, we're praying, and we are presenting our worship to the Lord. Is it possible that all of that could be in vain? Yes, very possible. If it's not from your heart, because what God is concerned about is not just your profession. Religion makes you look good. Religion makes you feel good. But Jesus is saying to the Pharisees, you are in fact hypocrites, and your worship is absolutely empty. It's hollow. It's hypocritical. Because what you say sounds so good, but your heart, did you notice it in verse 8? Your heart is far from me. You're sitting today and your heart is far from God. That some of us here are worshiping and our hearts are far from God. See, there's the outward profession. Is that unimportant? No, it's not unimportant, but it is very, very secondary. What God is concerned about is not your outward profession, but the inward reality. And religion is always more concerned with the externals rather than a correct, a true, a living, and a vibrant relationship with the living God. Now you say, how do we know whether we've embraced a form of cultural religion here, or whether there is true worship? I'll give you a very basic test. In fact, the one which Jesus gives us in the passage is that religion always displaces the Word of God. Have you noticed that? Pick any religion. Religion displaces God's living word. Here, the Pharisees and scribes are teaching their traditions with the authority of God's word. And Jesus gives an example of their tradition making void God's word in verses 3 through 6. Verse 3, why do you break the commandment of God for the sake of your tradition? In fact, your tradition is being demonstrated in such a way that the very commandments of God are broken. Verse 6. So for the sake of your tradition, you have made void the word of God. Now please notice, the scribes and the Pharisees are not outwardly denying the word of God. They would say, we believe the word of God, we honor the word of God. We're scribes, we spend all of our time reading and dissecting and expounding the Torah, the Hebrew scriptures. And Jesus is saying, no, you've made it of null effect. And he gives an example. He gives an example from the Ten Commandments. One of the Ten Commandments is, you shall honor your father and mother. Do you hear that? Children, students, honor your father and mother. Do you hear that, moms and dads? Honor your father and mother. You've got an older father, an older mother. Perhaps they're very old. Perhaps in their 80s or their 90s. Do you stop honoring your father and mother when you reach 18? No. No, there is a time when you get married, when you leave them, when the primary responsibility in your life is to your spouse, that is true. But as followers of Jesus, we are always to honor our father and mother. And the scribes and the Pharisees would agree with that. But here's the point. Here's an older couple, and they find themselves financially destitute. And their son or their daughter are quite well off. Now, honoring your father or mother would mean that if you're in a position financially to help them, you should do so. Here's my mother in Scotland. She's now with the Lord, but when she was in her 80s or her 90s, I remember having a conversation with my brothers. How is mom taken care for financially? We are her sons. We all had more money than our mother had. Are we able to take care of her? Yes, we're going to take care of mom. That's what it means to honor your father and mother, isn't it? Along comes the Pharisees and the scribes. What you do is you go through a formality of saying Korban. You're going to give a gift to your parents. Ah, but you're not going to give it now. You're going to give it to the Lord in an act of worship. You're going to say, God, here is the money I'm going to give to my parents, but you don't give it now. It's delayed. And of course, it may never be given to them. And in that way, you have manipulated the very commandments of God and your traditions and your legalistic interpretations of the Ten Commandments have resulted that the clear word of God, honor your father and mother, is rendered null and void. This says Jesus, verse 7, it is hypocrisy. He says in verse 14, very strongly, leave them alone. Have nothing to do with these hypocrites, with these scribes and Pharisees. Now let me ask you, is there anything added to the word of God today in religion? Can you think of any examples? I'm going to give you three examples. One, the example of the Roman Catholic Church. Rome, and I'm going to quote from its catechism, I'm not making this up, this is not anti-Roman Catholic, it's just stating what they believe. Roman Catholics add what they call the magisterium, the traditions, to Holy Scripture. Here is a quotation from the catechism of the Roman Catholic Church. Here it is. As a result, the church, they mean the Roman Catholic Church, to whom the transmission and interpretation of revelation is entrusted, notice that, does not derive her certainty about all revealed truths from the Holy Scriptures alone. Underline the word alone. Both Scripture and tradition must be accepted and honored with equal, underline the word equal, with equal sentiments of devotion and reverence. So in Roman Catholic theology, in Roman Catholic practice, do they believe in the Bible? Yes, of course they believe in the Bible. But they also believe in the tradition, the magisterium of the church, And they, as the statement says, are to be accepted and honored with equal sentiments of devotion and reverence. So their tradition is added to the authority of Scripture. Not only that, but we, the church, will interpret, because we alone have been given the task of interpreting the Word of God. Adding to the Word of God, their tradition. Here's another example. Number two, the example of Mormonism. I remember walking the street and these two young Mormons approached me and they said to me, do you ever read the Bible? I said, yes, I sometimes read the Bible. And they then said, do you ever wonder why God didn't give us another book? Now, you know where they're going with it. And I said, no, I've never wondered that. Oh, they said, why wouldn't you wonder that? I said, when God has given us one perfect book, why would we need another one? If the Bible is perfect, if it is God's word containing all we need for our salvation and our sanctification, why would God add something else? But in Mormonism, you talk to a Mormon, do they believe the Bible? Oh yeah, we believe the Bible, but we also believe the Book of Mormon, the Pearl of Great Price, because Joseph Smith, with these magical glasses, with this wonderful angel, Moroni, gave him these other scriptures. And so the Word of God is being displaced and another authority is being added. I'll give you another example, perhaps a more controversial example, but we have more and more today self-professed prophets. You heard about them? Prophets, people who call themselves apostles. Or you get these preachers who claim these revelations, these visions from God, extra-biblical revelations that God told me to tell you. And so what we have in these cases, revelation, so-called, being added to the Word of God. The magisterium of the church, the Book of Mormon, someone's prophecy, someone's vision, and in all these cases, when anything has been added to the Word of God in practice, what becomes important is not the Word of God, but to what you've added. And so in Rome, the tradition becomes more important than the Scripture. Sadly, in Mormonism, the continuing revelation which goes on today becomes much more important than Scripture. So it is in churches which are emphasized by celebrity preachers and prophets and apostles. What they say always becomes more important than Scripture. That's religion displacing the living Word of God. And that, of course, can never, ever, ever deal with your personal contamination.
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3: 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I'm asking you, have you received this cleansing, this spiritual cleansing, which comes from knowing the Savior of the world?
2: 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I'm Michelle Davies. Today's program with Pastor John Monroe was produced and sponsored by Calvary Church in Charlotte, North Carolina.
0: Thank you, Pastor John. It's always good to hear from you. And as The Verdict comes to a close here on The Well, that means coming up next at 9 o'clock, it's Revive Our Hearts Weekend with Dana Gresh and Nancy DeMoss Wolgemuth right here on The Well. But first, I want you to listen to this story from Clint Pulver. It's about his teacher, Mr. Jensen.
4: I have a lot of memories from when I was a child. One that's always stuck out to me, though, was when I was about 10 years old, and I was in school, and I struggled. And I didn't struggle with English, math, or science. I struggled holding still. And I would try to listen and focus and process ideas, but I couldn't help myself. And then, to be honest, I would sit there, and then I would just start tapping. And the students in the class would look at me, and they'd say, "Hey, stop tapping." A lot of the time, I didn't even realize I was doing it. And then eventually even the teachers got after me and they would yell at me and they'd say, "Clint, you have to stop tapping." It got so bad that I got sent to the principal's office for tapping. And he said to me, "Okay, maybe when you go back to class, just try sitting on your hands." And so I did. I went back to class, and when I felt myself starting to tap, I did this. I sat on my hands. And that worked for about 5 seconds. One time I was tapping in class, and my teacher, Mr. Jensen, he looked at me and he yelled. And he said, "Clint, stay after class." And I thought to myself, this is it. I am done. Now, I've always been the type of person that believes that a single moment in time can change a person's life. And this was one of those moments for me, and I will never forget it. And so I was sitting there with Mr. Jensen and an empty classroom. And he walked past me and he sat next to his desk and he said, "Clint, come here, I wanna talk to you." And as he looked me right in the eye, he said, "Now, I need you to know something, you're not in trouble. But I do have just one question that I have to ask you." And he said, "Have you ever thought about playing the drums?" And in that moment, Mr. Jensen, he leaned back and he opened the top drawer of his desk. And he reached in and he pulled out my very first pair of drumsticks. And he held them in his hands and he looked at me and he said, "Hey, Clint, you're not a problem. I think you're a drummer."

0: moment on, I've never put those sticks down. I've toured, recorded, and played drums all over the world. My whole college education was paid for with drumsticks in my hand. Just because of a single moment in time when somebody believed in me and he saw something in me that I didn't even see within myself. And from that moment, I learned that there's a difference between being the best in the world and being the best for the world.
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2: What a great reminder from the Bible. It says, I have stored up your word in my heart that I might not sin against you. Thanks for being with us here on The Well. Hi, I'm Adam. Coming up this hour at 9:30, it's Family Life This Week with Dave and Ann Wilson. And the topic, trust issues, when love feels risky. But right now, it's time for Revive Our Hearts Weekend with Dana Gresh and Nancy DeMoss Wolgemuth right here on The Well.
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4: 58% of teen girls feel persistently sad or hopeless. 30% of adolescent girls have seriously considered attempting suicide. By age 13, 73% of girls report feelings of loneliness. 80% of 10 and 11-year-old girls report feeling self-conscious about their bodies. 41% of 5th and 6th grade girls spend over 6 hours daily scrolling social media.
3: Wow. I mean, let's take a deep breath, because if you're a mom or grandma, your head is probably spinning, or you're thinking, surely these are not our girls. I mean, more than anything, we want our daughters and granddaughters to be okay. And I'm right there with you. I'm a mom and a grandmother. Nana Dana. They call me Nana Dana. And I've devoted my life to minister to tween and teen girls. I love God's Little Women with all my heart. And so I know it's easy to hear a set of statistics like that and quickly move toward despair or denial. But today, we're going to move forward with something different together. The truth of God's Word. Because let me tell you, God's word really is living and active. I have had a front row seat to see its power to transform.

0: emotions according to God's word. And that's something I talk about in the book, Lies Girls Believe. Nancy DeMoss Wolgemuth and I spent some time discussing that not too long ago.
1: You gave a tool that I thought was really creative and helpful, a tool for girls to use on themselves to tell if their emotions are healthy, normal, and good, or if they're evidence that a lie is lurking underneath the surface. Mm-hmm. Can you explain how you shared that?
0: Well, I came up with the term. I should say my husband helped me come up with the term. He will appreciate the credit. Sticky emotions or sticky feelings. So our emotions are supposed to come and we're supposed to be angry when somebody does something bad, but we respond and the emotion goes away. Or we're supposed to feel anxious because we have a test. Maybe that even helps us study for the test. But we study, we take the test, the emotion goes away. But when our emotions are chronic and sticky, they stick to us like glue and they never go away, and we maybe don't understand why they're there, then that's possible evidence that we're believing a lie. So the one thing I want to make sure that every mom knows, every grandma knows, every woman working with tween and even teen girls knows is that chronic recurring emotions that don't go away could be evidence that there is a lie growing deep in the root system of that tween girl's life.
1: I'm just imagining a young girl or a teen girl or a grown woman feeling like those emotions have wrapped themselves around her like a wet blanket that she can't get rid of. It's heavy. It's always there. And this is a sign to look for when you care about this young woman or teen in your life. They're clothed in this and they just feel overwhelmed by it. And it's chronic and recurring. That's a sign that there's a concern there.
0: Yeah, that's a concern there. That's a sign, and also just sinfulness is a sign. So the two big emotions that your daughter, your granddaughter might be believing a lie is that sticky emotion to the point where the emotion becomes a label. It defines who she is, or she's acting out, she's sinning. That might be evidence that there's a lie in her heart.
1: And you have a character in the book named Zoe, a made-up character, who kind of walks girls through a narrative, and you actually have her describe sticky feelings.
0: She's very real to me, Nancy. She's not made up. She's become a very important part of my life. Her name is Zoe, and she describes what sticky feelings feel like, and these girls who are reading the book are going to have to kind of advise her in how to believe truth. And thankfully, we have a three-step process that's not only going to help them advise Zoe, but help them counsel their own heart. And it's from Lies Women Believe. We've just translated it for girls this age. So let's go through those three steps.
1: And just to give context here, in all these lies books, we list lies that women believe, young women believe, men believe, girls believe. We talk about the truth that sets us free. But after people read these books, we want them to be able to discern other lies they may be believing and to know how to deal with them. So the first thing we say is you got to recognize the evidence that you're believing lies.
0: Mm-hmm. And so the evidence that a tween girl might be believing a lie may be a sticky feeling, a sticky emotion that just never goes away, or it may be sin that's evidence in her life. I want to share a couple of thoughts that tween girls said in our survey of 1,500 tween girls that we used to write this book. How did the sticky feeling sound in their words?
2: I don't have any friends.
3: My life stinks. I'm the dumbest person alive.
0: Sometimes the sticky feelings were well verbalized, Nancy, but sometimes they weren't verbalized at all. And moms had to be kind of undercover agents, detectives, in observing and discerning that those emotions were there. It's so important to just talk with your girls and say, hey, sweetie, I've noticed that you're not as outgoing as you used to be. Have you figured out why that might be? And maybe she does know, maybe she doesn't know. Mom can say, hey, does it have anything to do with this person that has been saying really mean things to you? And as that kind of conversation begins to happen, the daughter's going to be able to maybe identify the lie herself. But you need to be prepared to go to those difficult places that no mom wants to go. We don't want to talk about our daughter being bullied or think

0: about our daughter being bullied. Lies by nature are deceptive. You write that in Lies Women Believe. And so for that reason, we all tend to need help identifying them. But that's
1: they're not always obvious, kind of like roots of a tree mm-hmm. underneath the surface.
0: Right.
1: You don't always see what they are.
0: Oh, what a great conversation Nancy and I had about sticky feelings. You can hear more from that episode at reviveourhearts.com/weekend. Just select today's episode. You can also find a link to the book Lies Girls Believe and the Truth That Sets Them Free. And I hope the sticky feelings framing will be helpful to you as you shepherd the girls in your life on emotional days. Now, speaking of shepherding, I don't know if you know, but I live on a hobby farm and I love to take walks with my goats and my one lone sheep. Not too long ago, I invited my good friend Susie Weibel and my True Girl listeners to join me. Now, if you're not familiar, True Girl is my podcast for tween girls and their moms, and you're about to hear part of an episode about finding safety from false teachers. As we've been walking and talking about false teachers, it's so raised my awareness. And Susie, I've started noticing something. There are a lot of them.
2: Oh, yeah.
0: I'll see a video online or hear someone teaching, and I catch myself thinking, that sounds like a wolf in sheep's clothing. And it seems like more and more people are talking about the Bible, but not getting it right. And I started worrying about our True Girls and getting a little obsessed about learning about wolves so that I can protect them.
2: Well, Dana, the Bible tells us that false teachers have always been around and that they'll increase as we get closer and closer to the return of Jesus.
0: Mm-hmm.
2: But, you know, sometimes their voices just spread farther and influence more people. So it may not be that there are more wolves today. It's just that it's easier to hear them and their teaching can reach a lot more people because of the internet.
0: Exactly. But that had me feeling a little afraid.
2: So it seems.
0: Until I took my little herd for a walk and I saw this.
2: I mean, this is pretty cool, but what exactly am I looking at?
0: Here, I brought my Bible. A few days ago, I thought of a passage of scripture. Let me read John 10. This is verse 11 to 15. This is Jesus speaking. I am the good shepherd. The good shepherd sacrifices his life for the sheep. And then Jesus talks about how hired workers won't do that for a herd of sheep. They run when they see a wolf coming. They'll abandon the sheep because they aren't the good shepherd. And then, just to be sure we get it, Jesus says it again. I am the good shepherd. I know my own sheep and they know me. Just as my Father knows me and I know the Father, so I sacrifice my life for the sheep. Do you see it?
2: I sure do.
0: Do you see what Jesus is saying here?
2: Yeah.
0: Wolves are real. They do exist. But the sheep don't have to spend their whole day worrying about wolves. Why? Because they just need to stay close to the shepherd. Isn't that cool?
2: That's awesome.
0: When sheep stay near the shepherd is the one watching for danger. The shepherd is the one protecting them. The shepherd is the one who fights off the wolves. So the safest thing a sheep can do isn't to try to learn everything about wolves. The safest thing a sheep can do is stay close to the shepherd and learn everything we can about Jesus.
2: Wow. I love that picture. And just look how much this little herd trusts you, their shepherdess. They feel safe because they know you and they trust you.
0: Yeah, I want to be like that. These little creature teachers taught me not to fear the wolves, but to stay close to the good shepherd.
2: So that's the secret. Stay safe by staying close to Jesus.
0: Mm-hmm.
2: I just have to say this. The key to that is to open your Bible regularly, not just when someone tells you to. The sheep know the shepherd's voice because they hear it a lot. The more you read God's word, the easier it is to recognize when something doesn't sound right. And you know, as far as our True Girl family goes, staying close to the shepherd also requires praying.
0: Mm.
2: How about we just sit here with this sweet flock of yours and pray for the flock of Jesus?
0: Oh, That is a great idea, Suze.
2: Let's pray. Jesus, our good shepherd, we thank you that you invite us to be near you, to be in your presence where you can protect us, where you can keep us, where you can comfort us, where you can let us know that we are yours. Lord, I pray for these true girls. It can be scary sometimes to talk about things like false teachers and wolves, but remind us that we don't have to be afraid. Our shepherd is the good shepherd, and Jesus, you have laid down your life for these little sheep. In fact, you promised in your word that you have not even lost one of us, not one, and you never, ever, ever will. I pray these girls will learn to love the Bible, open the word, so that they can hear your voice often, and so that they know your voice. Let us be wise, and let us test the teachings, so that we know if those we're listening to are in step with your word, or whether they might indeed be a wolf. In Jesus' name, amen.
0: Amen. I'm so grateful Susie Weibel and I could take that walk with our sweet True Girls. Now, if you've got a tween girl in your life, would you invite them to listen to True Girl with you? We'll put a link to the season that helps tween girls identify false teachers, influencers on social media, YouTube, and other places. 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At the podcast, you'll also find out more about the True Girl live events I mentioned earlier. We're going to be touring this fall. Erin Davis also has a heart for the next generation. She's a dear friend of mine. And when she turned 35, she shared 35 things she wished she'd known in high school. And I think they'll be encouraging for the girls in your life. I have a hunch they'll encourage you too.
3: Number one, God's promises are true.
4: Come to me, and I will give you rest. I will never leave you nor forsake you.
3: Number two, he really does have a hope and a future for me. That's what it says in Jeremiah 29:11.
4: For I know the plans I have for you, declares the Lord. Plans for your welfare and not for evil, to give you a future and a hope.
3: Number three, the college, major, and career I pick don't define me. I am not my work. I am a child of God.
0: Okay, let me pause there on number three. How much pressure do young women feel to define their value by what they do?
3: Well, when I was in high school, I thought I had to choose the right major or like the next 60 years were tanked. And there was all this pressure to know what I wanted to be as an 18-year-old girl, and I didn't know. So as I spend time with teenage girls, I just want them to know that to hold that open-handed. So I'm constantly having to remind myself that I am more than what I can accomplish, more than my to-do list, and that I still don't have it all figured out, and that's okay.
0: At the time we recorded this, one of Erin Davis's main jobs was to take care of the first three of her young boys, and that created a whole new need to remember her value isn't in what she does, but who she is in Christ.
3: I think the hardest part about being a mom is that none of it fits in checkboxes. You know, I could spend the whole day at home with my three little boys, and I sure feel like I'm working hard, but at the end of the day, there's nothing to show for it. So I have to just remind myself a lot that the Lord doesn't love me because I'm the best mom ever or the most achieving career person ever or whatever, any place that I would want to give myself gold stars. When he looks at me, I have worth because he made me and he loves me. And that's a good lesson, especially when there's no measurable progress in the motherhood world.
0: So say you're tempted to get your value from your accomplishments. How do you set your mind on the truth?
3: Well, I'm a huge advocate of memorizing scripture. So I'm kind of constantly memorizing scripture, and that's something that we do as a family. I also have it all over our house. So my New Year's resolution a couple years ago is to get a Bible verse in every room of the house. So everywhere you go, there is truth. I have a Bible verse on the steering wheel of my car. I'm just constantly forcing my eyeballs toward the Word of God because it's so easy for my emotions to tell me a different story. Number four, marrying a guy who loves Jesus really, really matters. Number five, parents are pretty cool. Their rules are for my good.
0: And Aaron says you can choose to respect and honor your parents even when they're not perfect.
3: When I am obedient to authority, even difficult authority, and I would say sometimes especially difficult authority, that there's grace for me there, that when I'm obedient to what the Lord has asked me to do, which in this case is to honor your father and mother, that the Lord blesses that. And my little guys will tell you that that is the first commandment with a promise. It's as if God, he knows that honoring our fathers and mothers can be challenging. So if that's your situation, your parents are difficult and it's hard to submit to them, I would just take that to the Lord often. I would look for every way possible to honor your father and mother. You don't have to like them. You don't have to like everything that they do, but you can honor them. You can find ways to honor them. And I can just say from experience that God will bless that.
0: Aaron Davis is continuing to tell us 35 things I wish I'd known in high school.
3: Number six, being the prettiest or most popular girl in school matters for about half a second after graduation. In contrast, being the kindest girl in school gets remembered well past your 10-year reunion.
0: And this point was inspired by a story.
3: After high school, several years after high school, I was taking a class, and there was a boy there that I'd gone to high school with, and honestly, I didn't even remember his name, and I would have guessed that I hadn't been very nice to him. But he said, "You know what I remember about you? You were always really nice to me." And I was, that left an impression on me that so many years later, just being kind to him made me memorable.
0: So being kind and developing other hard attitudes is more important than physical characteristics. And her next point is about physical appearance too.
3: Number seven, you will look back at pictures of you and think you were stunning. Trust me. Number eight, insecurity is a massive waste of time and energy. Be confident in God's love.
0: Okay, let's park here for a minute because insecurity isn't just something that's in high schoolers.
3: I think insecurity is an issue that just gets larger and larger as we age if we don't address it. Of course, the first place we see insecurity is with the first woman, with Eve, where the serpent says to her, "You will be like God." And so the undertone there is who you are is not enough. And my guess is that's why she nibbled. And just, I mean, insecurity has a way of taking women down. So if you're insecure about how you look in high school and you don't understand God's truth about that issue, you will be insecure how you look everywhere along the way. If you think it's hard in high school, wait till you have a post baby body. And then I imagine, all along the path. So I know for me, I have to grab onto God's word about my identity at every stage of life. And insecurity is something I battle often. And the only thing that I've learned, the only weapon I've learned that works is the word of God.
0: Not just hearing the word of God, but really believing it.
3: I think for most women, insecurity is really an issue of unbelief. We know what God's word says about us, but we just choose not to believe it. I know that's true because many women, I would say, "How does the Bible say that you were made?" And they will say, "Fearfully and wonderfully." But that's not how they carry themselves, and that's not what they think when they look in a mirror. So it's about knowing what God says about you, which I think is probably the easy part, and then believing it. So, for example, I know that the Bible says that God loves me with an everlasting love, that he woos me with loving kindness. So that's not the same as a temporal love or a love that comes and goes based on my performance or a love based on his mood. Everlasting love is love that goes on and on and on and existed before I existed and will exist forever. So I just have to know those verses, like I am fearfully and wonderfully made. He loves me with an everlasting love. There's just passages all throughout the Bible that speak to the depth of his love. And I have to first know him, and then I have to believe him. And if I'm honest, I have to take both of those steps most days.
0: And like Aaron said, the only way to get truly over insecurity is to be confident, not in ourselves, but in God's love for us as his children.
3: Well, I'm not sure I understood God's love till I birthed three beautiful baby boys who are so imperfect and make mistakes often, but never does it dampen my love for them. So fearfully and wonderfully made does not mean that I have no flaws. It means that I was made and that the Creator loves me because I'm his creation. Imperfect, deeply flawed, and deeply needy of him, much in the same way my children are of me. But none of that means he doesn't love me. In fact, a sentence I have to say to myself a lot is that I will measure Jesus's love by the cross and his power by the resurrection. So how can I know that he loves me? Is it because I feel loved in that moment or lovable in that moment? No. Is it because I had the perfect day? No, it hasn't happened yet. Probably won't happen. But I can know that he loves me because he went to the cross for me. So I will measure his love by the cross and his power by the resurrection, because no other measuring stick works. So it's because I'm flawed, you know, even in spite of the fact that I'm flawed and broken, he loved me so much. To go to the cross and rescue me. And I've never known a bigger love.
0: Erin Davis sharing what she wishes she knew in high school. How encouraging. You know, this is the truth our girls desperately need. The statistics may look grim, but God's word, it offers hope. There is a biblical truth to counter every lie the enemy whispers to our girls. So let's continue to lead them towards Scripture together. 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I'm Dana Gresh. 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
5: 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It's Family Life This Week with Dave and Ann Wilson. And on the podcast, they're going to sit down and talk with therapist and author Ron Deal and his wife, Nan, about trust issues, marriage, family, and finding security when relationships let you down. 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
6: I gave a whole series of lectures at Oxford University. And after my final lecture, it's like I must have given about 16 lectures. And this student comes up to me and he says, "I've listened to all your lectures and I've enjoyed them." I said, yeah. You know, and then he goes, this is what he said, "But personally, I believe Christianity is a crutch." And I looked at him and I thought, "I hope you break your legs." Random thought. And then I said to him, listen, if you broke both of your legs, would you appreciate the use of a wheelchair to get around? He says, yes, I would. I said, if you broke one leg, would you appreciate the use of crutches to get around? He says, yes, I would. I said, I'm a broken person. So are you. I've never met a person who isn't broken. And I'm so pleased I can lean on Jesus while he's putting me back together again.
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0: Okay, so we got Ron and Nan Deal in Orlando, in the studio with Family Life Today. It's been 14 months, you said?
1: It has.
2: I think so.
0: Since you've been in
1: Way
0: the studio?
1: Way too long since we've
2: Way
1: been back
2: Way too
1: here.
2: Long.
0: Yeah, we are glad you're here.
2: Thanks. You guys are here. Beloved friends of not only ours, but of Family Life Today. Mm. And we always love what you're bringing to the table, what you're learning, what Jesus is showing you. Mm. How he's showing up in your marriage. So I think today's going to be great for everybody.
1: Thanks, Ann. That's very kind.
0: Walking in here today, we decided let's talk about two pillars of relationships. I know this somewhat comes from The Mindful Marriage.
1: It does.
0: By the way, a book you guys should all have. If you don't have it, go to familylifetoday.com, click on the link in the show notes and get it. But I mean, I've always talked about all kinds of pillars. What are the two that you want to talk about with relationships?
1: We're going way back to what is it that everybody wants in their life, in their family, in their marriage, in their relationship with their children, young or adult, whatever the case may be. There's two fundamental things that have to be in place for relationships to be healthy. And by the way, we're going to get there, but want the listener or viewer to hang on because you're going to learn how this plays into your relationship with God too. Mm. But it's love and trust. Now, sounds simple, but unpacking those two concepts, there is so much meat wrapped up in those two ideas. Now, the Beatles said, what? All you need is?
2: Love.
0: All you need is love.
1: Feel free. Get the guitar. There you go. You know? And it's a great, wonderful idea, but the truth is you got to have trust in the relationship. Why? Because trust gives you a sense of safety. If all you have is love, but you can't trust the person or they can't trust you, you really don't have much. A quick little illustration. I was talking with a guy one time, true story. I said, do you love your wife? He said, absolutely, all my heart. I said, does she love you? He said, I believe that she does. And then I said, so what are you going to do about the affair she's having? Notice, love is not enough. You can want somebody and they can want you, but take away trust and you don't have any safety. You don't know where you belong. You don't know what you have. You just have an emotion. You really don't have any substance. It's these two things working in concert with one another that really ultimately provides stability. We have in our field, marriage and family ministry, emphasized the love part really, really well. Mm-hmm. We have not so much emphasized the trust and safety part. But it is absolutely fundamental to any healthy relationship.
0: I mean, what do you say to the guy or gal that says, okay, I hear what you're saying, but I've also heard that the Bible teaches that men don't need love, they need respect. Ephesians 5:33, which it does actually say, husbands love your wives, wives respect your husbands. And so there's even been teaching over the years like, oh, a guy doesn't really need to be loved. A woman does, but a guy needs to be affirmed and recognized and respected. Which is obviously wrong just to say that.
1: Absolutely.
0: Yeah.
1: I mean, my understanding of Ephesians 5 is would not be to say that men don't need love and women don't need respect.
0: Right.
1: I mean, just have a quick conversation with a woman who's being disrespected. And by the way, what that equals, disrespected, equals I'm not safe. I'm not cherished. I'm not really in this relationship in a way that I can count on, that I can depend on. That's really what that's sort of getting into. It's not that you don't need the other. It's that maybe what stands out the most to men is that sense of respect. That's how he interprets love. Maybe the better way of saying that. But it certainly doesn't mean that love's not a part of it.
0: Now, what does, let's go love. What does it look like? How do I love Anne or anybody
2: else?
0: And
2: are we talking about just feelings?
3: I think in our relationship, there was always the love there. We always had a foundation that we loved one another. But there was a season in there where trust was not always there. I couldn't trust that you would come back.
1: There were some questions about
3: There were some questions.
0: What do you mean come back?
3: Work was a driving force and a love in his life. So he could be gone physically, but he could be gone emotionally. And I learned I couldn't trust whether he'd come back or, I mean, he was always, it was always there. And so
2: So even when he's home, he's not necessarily present.
3: Present, yeah. Couldn't unhook,
1: kind of
3: for sure.
1: Up in my head.
3: For sure.
1: Mm-hmm. And so, and this was this is such a good point, Nan, because ultimately what love gives you, and we can talk about the substances of love, uniqueness, worthiness, belonging. What that gives you is a sense of identity. It tells mm-hmm. you who you are. So for me, my journey for a long, long time that I had no awareness of forever was that the reason I was driving at work, not because I'm a workaholic, that's surface level stuff. The reason was I was trying to find my identity. Mm-hmm. I grew up in a situation where performing is how I was guaranteed love and safety with my relationship with my father in particular. He had high expectations, not that he ever didn't love me, but I always felt like I was trying to work for that. And so I performed at school, I performed on the athletic field and everywhere in my life. And so I started performing on the job. I just kind of kept that same coping strategy going forward to try to find my identity. The irony is that me trying to find my identity led to lack of safety and trust from her towards me, which completely makes sense. That's a good example of how these two factors bleed into one another.
0: I mean, do you guys find that a lot with men and women? Because your story mm-hmm. is our story.
1: Uh-huh.
3: Definitely.
2: I'm thinking of even people that we know.
0: I'm sure it can go the other way.
1: Yeah.
0: I'm sure that mm-hmm. women can be so driven. But I was so driven at work, sort of like Ron, I guess. Mm-hmm. And mm-hmm. I didn't realize
1: what you were chasing.
0: For decades that I felt loved there.
1: That's right.
0: Because
1: right.
0: I was felt affirmed and they sort of right. clapped and said, nobody clapped, but they said, you're good.
1: Yeah,
3: sure.
0: And we value what you do here. And I came home and I felt like, you're not good. You're not mm-hmm. valued here. And why aren't you even here? Mm-hmm. And so I felt like I went, okay, see ya. Mm-hmm. And I went back.
3: Mm-hmm.
0: You know, and I'm not saying every guy does that, but I would never have said, I feel more loved there than here. But I think I did.
1: Yeah.
3: Well, and to your point, I would go to the kids.
0: Yeah.
3: Or my career of teaching.
1: Mm.
3: You know, you're often doing this and you're getting those happy feels there. Well, I'm getting happy feels and my endorphins are going off when I'm kind of knocking it out of the park here with the kids and feeling that my identity is wrapped up.
0: They love you. They need you.
3: Yes. And I'm doing well at it. And I want to pour into that. And so I think we all can have our little niche that we go to.
0: And it becomes your identity.
3: It does.
0: That's the word.
3: It does.
0: I'm a good worker. I'm a good preacher. I'm a good minister. I'm a good mom.
1: So again, notice what everybody's chasing is love and safety.
0: Hmm.
1: And mm-hmm. trust is the thing that provides that safety.
0: What did you chase?
2: I was chasing you so that you would come back to me.
1: There's the safety. There it is.
0: So that you would feel loved.
2: Yes. And I think that as a listener, you could be pushing back and hear what we're all saying, like, mm-hmm. I came home and my wife wasn't happy.
3: Mm-hmm. Right.
2: And she might be thinking, or he might be thinking, oh, I'm supposed to now pretend like, oh, you're amazing. Mm-hmm. Oh, woohoo, you're home.
1: Nope.
2: And we are not saying that at all.
1: We're not. Mm-mm. We're not. We are saying there are some elements of love, some attributes of love and trust, and mm-hmm. we can unpack those. But at the end of the day, that's what's really driving all of us.
3: And time again, what I see is there's a husband going after it and a wife that's chasing him, but then that doesn't come to fruition. So she gives in and either goes into what feeds her, whether it's herself, her identity, her body, working out, the kids, her career, the house, the home.
2: She finds something.
3: She finds something.
0: Amazon boxes every day on the doorstep.
3: Yeah. What have you, but I could say for me, I wanted at first to applaud. I wanted at first to chase.
2: Me too.
3: But then it got to a point where I don't want to chase this anymore. Mm-hmm. So I'll leave you to it. Mm-hmm. And that's where a huge drift mm-hmm. happened for us.
2: Yeah.
3: So here I am in my camp and here he is in his camp. And what I see with couples is, and then emptiness comes.
1: Mm. Yeah.
3: Career ends because you're retiring. Kids leave.
2: Yeah.
3: One way or the other, and wow.
2: And Nan, that's what I did too. I got to the point where I didn't care.
3: Yeah,
2: I don't even care that you're gone. I don't care that you're not with us.
3: Mm-hmm.
2: And I'm just going to say this to a listener. If you're at that point where you don't really care anymore, that should be a big warning for you.
3: Exactly. Yeah.
2: I wish that I would have moved into figuring this out before I got to that point.
0: I mean,
2: not that it's too late if you're there.
0: If you're there, what do you do?
1: Well, first of all, let me just say the mindful marriage is not just about that specific dynamic, but it is really a deep dive into now what do we do? How do we work our way out of this poor coping that has led us away from one another? And one of the things we say in there is, and I actually believe that people fall out of trust and safety before they fall out of love.
2: Mm-hmm.
1: So what you just described there is, mm-hmm. I don't care, is I don't know how to find that love and safety thing I've been chasing. So I'm now retreating back where I do feel a little bit of comfort and less pain. Mm-hmm. I'm avoiding pain. So I'm retreating away. The safety part has gone. Therefore, the love begins to diminish.
2: Yeah.
1: You got to begin to unwind where you are, what's driving both mm-hmm. of you and how you got here. And by the way, most of us are spending a lot of our relationship trying to change the other person.
2: Yes.
1: So we find the love and safety.
2: Yes.
1: It's really got to come from a different source. It's got to mm-hmm. come from within. And that is a different journey than most of us realize. And by the way, that's what the mindful marriage unpacks for people, is the journey back to one another. That's what happened in us.
3: Yeah, I think isolation keeps us from becoming vulnerable. I wish I would have had and kept mentors in my life. I have them now. Mm-hmm. But I isolated so much that I was just listening to my truth, which mm-hmm. was my truth about me and my truth about him, which was false.
2: Mm-hmm.
3: And I didn't have a mentor that I could go to. I would say seek wise counsel, godly counsel, a godly mentor that you can be vulnerable and honest with to say, I am not having this anymore with him. I need you to help me unpack this, to be honest with yourself and be vulnerable in those situations and just seek help and get the help that you need, truly.
2: There's a, I don't know how it happens, but the drift not only happens between you and your spouse, but it can happen with us and God.
3: Yes.
2: Where that drift of like, you're not even hearing my prayers. Yes. You don't even care. Where are you, God?
3: Mm-hmm.
2: And I think to confess the truth of where you are with God is a really big deal.
3: Definitely.
2: To bring him into it, because I found myself just kind of shutting him out.
3: Mm-hmm. Well, I would agree. I would agree that that hardness of heart is not just in the situation, circumstances, or towards your partner, but it can be towards God as well, for sure. I was definitely there.
1: The irony of what you just said is, I think this is so the human experience of that when a human relationship lets you down and you feel the pain of that, we sort of divert that same pain towards God. Like, my wife is unreliable right now. I can't depend on her. Therefore, I can't trust her. Therefore, I don't feel safe in this relationship. I don't know what I have. God, you must be the same. You've abandoned me too. Mm-hmm. See, that little leap from the human to the godly, the divine, really doesn't make any sense when you stop and you think about it, but it's sort of the emotional reaction that we do. And really, we got to stop ourselves and say, oh, wait a minute. Is God unreliable? No, as a matter of fact, it's just search the scriptures and you're going to see story after story of his incredible faithfulness to his people. That's his trustworthiness that creates safety. Like, we have to go back to that at the end of the day and draw from that source rather than drawing from the human source.
3: Our identity.
2: And I love that. And I think the little danger is when you're married to somebody in ministry, there's this little, you know it's not right, but there's this little piece of you that think, but God likes him more than me. It's not, I know that theologically that's not correct, but there's like, he's doing all these things for God and I'm just here raising my kids, you know? He is esteemed in God's view.
3: Right.
2: And I know that's not right, but there's a little twitch of that can happen in ministry.
1: Right.
3: And for me, not coming from any kind of family of faith, I felt like, well, he did, and he's in ministry.
2: Oh.
3: So you be the savior. You be the one. I'm going to go to you to fix this. And when he wasn't, I'm like, what is going on here?
2: Mm.
3: It needed to be in God and in God alone.
2: So good.
3: For me first and foremost.
1: When we look at the attributes of love and trustworthiness, I mean, let me just hit them real quick. And let's just remind ourselves that God is all of these things.
3: Yes.
1: Or provides all these things. And then we can sort of say, how do we build that into human relationships? So love is really built on uniqueness, the uniqueness of the person and the relationship, a sense of worthiness. I feel worthy of your love and that I belong. I'm not alone. Mm-hmm. I'm with you. We're together. This is where family is. That's the stuff that really rolls up into, I feel loved and I know who I am. There's the identity piece. I know who I am in this relationship. We get all of that.
3: Yes.
1: I mean, he describes each one of us as unique and special and
0: his workmanship.
1: His workmanship. Too, yeah. I mean, think about that language of that and how special we are. Mm-hmm. The fact that we're worthy of his love, I don't feel worthy as in I've performed and able, but he makes me worthy.
3: Right.
1: Because of the blood of Christ. And because of that, I have belonging. I have family. I have brothers and sisters in Christ. I instantly belong in a community, a family that belongs to God. I'm an heir of the King. I'm a son and daughter. Like all of that language is a constant reminder of how special and loved that we are.
0: And yet, you know, we live in a world where that is always fractured.
3: Yep. Yes.
0: In some way.
1: Yes.
0: Not so much what God says or thinks of us, but I mean, I know I was told this before we got married. I don't think I believed it or understood it. You will be disappointed in your spouse.
3: Mm-hmm. Yeah.
0: You know, at some point. I'm sure somebody said that. We went to the weekend, remember, you know, 2 weeks before our wedding. Dennis Rainey probably said it. But I was shocked when I was disappointed in Anne.
1: The fog of love when you're falling in love makes you blind to all
0: and
1: that
0: she
1: stuff.
0: Was, she was 100 times more disappointed in me than I was in her. And I think if I'd have just at least understood this is normal.
1: Yeah.
0: Right. This is, you're not going to get it from her. Mm-hmm. But you do want a sense of, I want to feel unique and seen and special from your spouse. Mm-hmm. So when you don't feel that, what do you do?
1: By the way, I want to back up for a second because I think it's really important to say that most of us, I hesitate to say all, but it might be all, come into any marriage, first marriage, second marriage, third, whatever. We come into it already with some pain in our heart. Somebody in our life has not completely loved us or has not completely been trustworthy.
3: That's
1: and
3: true.
1: We already have
3: That's
1: residue.
3: Yeah.
0: Right.
1: Such that when we then experience that in marriage or with our children or family or friends, we're going, yep, there it is again. There it is. I can't trust people. You know. And so we're constantly living off of the imperfect. But we attribute that to God. He's the perfect. Like we really have it backwards. Because the pain of this life pervades what we know to be true about God. That's part of discipleship is coming to say, quit worshiping the creation, my wife, and get back to the heart of who God tells me I am and live out of that rather than who I feel when I'm with an imperfect person.
0: Now, can you live out of that? Who God says I am when you constantly feel like my spouse or others are not seeing that in me?
1: The answer is yes.
0: You can, can't you?
1: With the caveat of it's really hard.
0: Yeah.
1: Right?
3: It's a lot of work.
1: This is the self-control of acting out of who I am in Christ rather than who I feel to be right now in this imperfect relationship. That is a massive self-control moment. And the driving message of the mindful marriage, by the way, how do I get back to that self-control? Because we live our lives basically waiting for somebody to love us and be trustworthy rather than being the loving, trustworthy person. That right there is the game changer in our testimony, in our relationship. We, like most people, spent most of our marriage trying to get the other person to be something different so that I would feel loved and safe. The change point is me acting in love, me acting trustworthy, even when I'm unsure about what's going on with us.
3: Or we're chasing it in our kids. Mm. We're chasing it in our job. We're chasing it in whatever to cope because we're experiencing that pain. Mm. And this morning on the way here, we were listening to the worship initiative. Mm-hmm. And I was so thankful for that 17-minute devotional. It was reminding us of God's love. Yeah. Scripture after scripture after scripture in the song that they did the devotional around. And I was like, this is how I have to ground myself every day. Mm. I have to ground myself in what your love is and what you say about me instead of anything that else that happens. Circumstances, my adult children, Ron, I need to ground myself in you. And I think that's where we go back and that's where we dive in and that's where we daily surrender to.
2: That's why I have to be in the Word every single day.
3: Me too.
2: To be reminded of who I am in Christ and who He is. I was thinking of a book signing we were doing at our church years ago for Vertical Marriage.
0: We sounded like we're bragging about book signings.
2: No, but this
0: we've
2: woman
0: done like three in our life.
2: This woman came up with to me and she said, you know, for the first 30 years, I basically hated my husband, raised our kids. I'm a believer. He's not, never has been. I've just been waiting for the day that he would give his life to Christ. She said, and I've had so many expectations of what this should look like. And I've come to the point, and she said, I've kind of realized like it is all about God. Mm-hmm. When I find my life in him and understand who I am in him, and I keep growing in who he is and seeing truly who he is, she said, I have been more filled up this year. Mm. And my joy, I can't even contain it. And my husband hasn't changed at all. And she said, the crazy thing is, I've let him go. Like, God, he's yours. I surrender him. And all of a sudden, he's like coming around, like, what's happening? Why are you so different now than you were before? And she said, I have found my contentment in my Lord and Savior, and I'm happy.
3: Yes.
2: And he's like, how do you get that happiness when I haven't changed?
1: And listen to this, because that's a perfect example of what we're just saying, that as long as I'm waiting for the other to make me feel loved and safe,
3: or
1: then I'm dependent on somebody who is imperfect and never going to get it right. They're going to get a lot of it right. And their best days, they're getting it right. And their worst days, they're not getting anything right. And so that leaves me where? That leaves me dependent and constantly feeling like I'm not loved. I'm not safe. And so I try to manufacture that or manipulate you. That's the coping part of what we do with this pain, is we try to get the other person, we try to manipulate them into being what we need. And unfortunately, all that does is create this dynamic of pressure and control and power. And that's not freedom.
2: Yeah.
1: And there's no peace in that. The peace comes when I live out of God as my source and I act as if I'm loved. I act as if I am in a safe place because of him. And then I bring that to us. I'm not dependent anymore. Mm-hmm. I'm now influencing, I'm now bringing, I may have a longing, I may have desire, but I'm not leaning out over my skis, constantly falling on my face because you don't show up. That's the upside down dynamic that ruins love and safety.
2: What were you going to say, Nan?
3: Well, or that posture of you've got that speck in the log, you know, you're wanting them to change, but you're also, you've hardened your heart and you're defending yourself against everything and you're really waiting to catch them. And you've just hardened yourself. And it's that posture of staying vigilant to that fight when it's not your fight in the first place.
2: My happiness is not dependent upon my spouse's behavior.
3: Exactly.
2: And is only what Jesus can
1: that
2: do.
1: That is super hard.
3: Yeah. Holy Spirit needs to enter in, and I am not Holy Spirit in Ron's life.
1: Yeah.
2: And I'm a good one, though. Man, I can be a good one today.
3: I know. I try to be, too. I've got some choice words. Oh.
2: We're going deep with Ron and Nan, aren't we?
0: We always go deep with Ron and Nan. They are deep people. 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
5: 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But first, here's a great reminder from Pastor Tom Pennington that Jesus is the Good Shepherd.
6: If you've never repented of your sins and put your faith in Christ and in Him alone, I'm sorry to tell you that Psalm 23 is not for you. You cannot claim its promises because ultimately the shepherd described there is none other than Jesus Christ. But if you will come to Him, He will become even this day your shepherd. But if Jesus Christ is already your Lord and Savior, then He is already your shepherd. He is everything to you that a shepherd is to his sheep. He is your shepherd king. Now here's a key question to really understand this psalm. To whom does David say, the Lord is my shepherd? To whom does he say this? Well, if you look at Psalm 23, you'll notice that verses 4 and 5, David is speaking to God. But in verses 1 to 3 and verse 6, David is talking to himself. Can I say to you, it is the essence of faith to stop listening to yourself, as Lloyd-Jones used to say, and instead start talking to yourself with what God has revealed as true in His Word. Like David, remind yourself about this reality. The Lord is my shepherd. Yahweh, in the person of His Son, is my shepherd. Or do you live instead of rehearsing what God has said to be true, do you live in the shadow lands of doubt and discouragement and defeat? Listen, stop listening to the lies that your mind generates on its own and continues to generate, and start speaking to yourself and to your soul as David did with the truth of what God has said. If you're in Christ, the Lord, Yahweh, is my shepherd. Yahweh is, right now, wherever I find myself, my shepherd. Yahweh is my shepherd. Yahweh is my shepherd. The rest of the psalm unfolds all that that means.
7: 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Brookshire Conference Center in Tyler. 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
5: We can't say thank you enough for being with us here on The Well. 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
11: You see, most of us are constantly being shaken. 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But when I look to the Lord, I'm not going to be shaken. 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
10: Today on Focus on the Family with Jim Daly, British evangelist Jay John has words of encouragement for each one of us. Thanks for tuning in. I'm John Fuller.
12: Over the past few years, Jay John has become a favorite among you, the listeners, and so we wanted to share another great message from him. Today, he'll be talking about perspective, and if you've ever gone through a tough time, you know how important it is to have an accurate perspective on your situation. So I think this presentation will be invaluable to you.
10: Yeah, I'd agree. And here's Jay John speaking at River of Life Church in Felixstowe, Suffolk, England.
11: Kelly and I, we went to speak at this conference, and they put us up in a hotel, and we were put up on the 37th floor of the hotel, okay, pretty high. And we were about to go to bed when we started to hear some fireworks, and the curtains were already closed, so we opened the curtains, and we couldn't believe it. The fireworks were just outside our window. Literally, outside our window. But we were like one floor above the fireworks. So we drew two chairs, pulled them by the window, sat by the window, and we had a 30-minute firework display, and we were able to view them from above. And the perspective was completely different to any other experience that we had had in our lives viewing fireworks. Now, what do we need in life? We need insight, we need foresight, we need oversight. Insight is like looking at something detail, so it's like looking at something through a microscope. Foresight is looking at a distance, but it's like looking through a telescope. Oversight is a bit like being in a helicopter, looking down at where you live. The perspective is very different. Yeah? Now, who has got insight? Who has got foresight? Who has got oversight? Okay? That's a question, not a rhetorical question. Who? Only the Lord. And that's why in worship, we are tuning into the melody of heaven. We're tuning into God. Because what do we want? We want to have his insight. We want to have his foresight. We want to have his oversight. And of course, we want to have some hindsight. Wouldn't you fancy a bit of that as well? Yeah? It would be very good to have a bit of hindsight. But sometimes, yeah, we've got so many blind spots, haven't we? Yeah, and if a human doesn't reveal the high, you know, those blind spots, it'd be great if God will, and God will. He really will. So, what I want us to do this morning is I want to encourage you to look in five different directions. You see, if we change the way we look at things, the things we look at change. Now, what was God's first question to Adam? Where are you? What was Jesus's first question? What are you looking for? That was his first question. God's first question, where are you? Okay, so I'm going to ask you those two questions. Where are you? Where are you hiding? Are you hiding? Behind some fig leaves? Where are you?

up. Have you noticed today? People with their little mobile phones, and they walk in the street like this, don't they? How, I can't believe it, how they do it, and kind of not looking like this. Now, have you noticed this? I do people watching. I actually like going to coffee shops for a little coffee, nice almond croissant, but I like watching people, okay? And I've noticed this. They do this. Now, when you remove the phone, notice their body posture. They all need to see a chiropractor. They're like that. They're hunched up. Stand up. Look up. This lady went to see her GP because she was feeling kind of very down, very downcast. And the doctor said to her, look, this is what I want you to do. When you, because the doctor knew that she, from home, she walked to the station to go to work. So she says, right, this is what I want you to do. For 4 weeks, I want you to walk out of your house, walk to the station, and when you walk to the station, I want you to look at the chimneys of the houses. Okay? And just do that. That's my prescription for you. 4 weeks, come back and see me. She went back to see the doctor. The doctor says, how are you? She says, I'm amazing. Amazing. You know why? Because she stopped looking down. She started looking up. Because she looked up, she could breathe better. She could feel better. I mean, just the physical posture of just looking up. And for us, of course, we're looking up to the Lord, the maker of heaven and earth. And it's a reminder, isn't it? This Lord, who's the maker of heaven and earth, I mean, if he made the whole earth, all the heavens, he's pretty capable. Isn't he? He's pretty capable. And it's a reminder that actually when I start looking up rather than looking at focusing on my little problems, I gain insight, I gain foresight, I gain oversight, and it changes the way I see things. So we read in Psalm 105 verse 4, look to the Lord and his strength. Seek his face always. Look to the Lord. Look to his strength, because our strength is weak. And we read, those who look to him are radiant. They're always looking to the Lord. They're spending time with the Lord. They're drawing from the Lord. Psalm 16, verse 8, I keep my eyes always on the Lord. With him at my right hand, I will not be shaken. You see, most of us are constantly being shaken. We're being stressed. We're being pulled. But when I look to the Lord, I'm not going to be shaken. I'm not going to let anything shake me. I'm not going to let anything make me feel downcast. So look to the Lord. And there's quite a lot of pressure in our society, in our world, in our communities, not to do that. But I would rather stand with God and be judged by the world than stand with the world and be judged by God. Amen. Okay, number two, look in. So we read in 1 Samuel 16, verse 7, the Lord doesn't see things the way you see things. People judge by outward appearance, but the Lord looks at the heart. Psalm 139, search me, God, and know my heart. Test me, see if there is any offensive way in me. We were staying at this hotel, and I'm like a little kid when I get into the room. I want to have a look at the view, look at the room, and then I go into the bathroom. And this particular hotel, there were two sinks. I was a little happy bunny, and they had a big, big mirror, and, you know, like five times the size of our mirror. And I'm like, whoa, you know. But sometimes the big mirror is, you know, it's a bit too big really, isn't it? Because you don't want to see everything, do you? But then there was this little mirror. It was a magnifying mirror, and the light came on, and I looked at myself. No! And Killy thought I'd slipped in the bathroom. So she comes running in. What's the matter? What's the matter? I said, I've got blackheads. I've got blackheads. You see, I hadn't seen the blackheads even in the big mirror. The big mirror didn't show the blackheads. I pulled this little mirror out. It was like, I thought my nose was one big blackhead.
Where did I get this blackhead from?

0: Now, what would it be like if you and I looked into God's mirror? At the airport, you've got to put your stuff through an x-ray machine. You've got to go through a machine. What if we went through God's x-ray machine? What would God pick up? What would God pick up in my mind? What would God pick up in my heart? What is it he would pick up? What would he see? He'd see all sorts of things. Jesus made 8 statements. They're known as the Beatitudes. And the word Beatitude in Greek, magarios, blessed, be happy. Yeah. And in one of those, it says this: blessed are the pure in heart who shall see God. Okay, the word pure in Greek, I'm Greek. Yeah, so don't worry, but now you can say you know a little Greek. But the Greek word for pure is katharos, which literally means no mixed motives. So who are the people? Who are the people that are going to see God? They're the people who have no mixed motives. They're the people who have no agenda. No other agenda, no other motive. They're the people. There's no underlying hidden little thing going on here. I'm looking to the Lord. That's what I'm looking. I'm looking to the Lord. But I know as I look into my heart, I need some cleansing. We look up, we look in. I'll revisit the looking in a moment. Number 3, we look back. So we read this in John 1, verse 29. John, who is John the Baptist, saw Jesus coming towards him and said, "Look, there is the Lamb of God who takes away the sin of the world." He's the one who takes away the sin of the world. We've got 3 sons. When our firstborn son, he was about 4, he and I went to buy his mum a Mother's Day present. So we're out looking at stores. He's 4 years of age. We go into one store. As we walk into the store, there's this massive sign, and the sign read, "Do not touch. All breakages must be purchased." Why didn't I just walk out? I mean, and it's not just I've got a 4-year-old son. I know what I'm like. It's almost like because it says do not touch, there's this pull, isn't there? You just want to prove the point that you can if you wanted to. But Michael's only 4, and I saw it from the corner of my eye. He knocked it. And it was like slow motion as this thing just fell to the ground. And I was like, no! And it fell to the floor, push, smashed. The manager came out of nowhere. I mean, it was like, beam me up, Scotty, you know? And the manager just stood there, didn't say a word, pointed to the sign, "Do not touch. All breakages must be purchased." Now, there's no way that 4-year-old Michael could pay for the damages. Only his daddy could pay for the damages. There is no way that you and I can pay for the damages. Only our Heavenly Father can pay for the damages. And he did.
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0: Number four, we look around. And in Matthew 5, verse 14, this is what we read. You are the light of the world, like a city on a hilltop that cannot be hidden. No one lights a lamp and then puts it under a basket. Instead, a lamp is placed on a stand where it gives light to everyone in the house. In the same way, let your good deeds shine out for all to see, so that everyone will praise your heavenly Father. When we leave as his witnesses, as his ambassadors. You see, people don't care how much we know until they know how much we care. Now, some people create happiness wherever they go, and some people create happiness whenever they go. Be one of these people that creates happiness wherever you go. In other words, you and I can make the difference in someone's life. So leave the church today and say, Lord, I'm a channel of your goodness and grace. Help me to make a difference this week. Whatever it means, whatever it is, whether it's to a neighbor, whether it's to an acquaintance, whether it's a random person, what can I do? How can I be a channel of goodness, a channel of grace, a channel to touch the lives of others? Do you ever occasionally get a prompting and remember someone you haven't seen for years? Yeah. Doesn't that happen randomly? Well, where did that thought come from? Was it just a random thought, or was it a God thought? Was it God bringing that person to your attention? I remember once there was, I said to Killy, I really feel God wants me to go and pray for this woman. So Killy goes, well, you better go. And I said, oh, you know, it's an hour there, and then I'll end up spending an hour with her, and then an hour back, that's like 3 hours. Oh boy, where am I going to find 3 hours to go and do that? Anyway, time passes, and I said to Killy, I really feel I should go and pray for this woman. And Killy goes, well, you better go. I said, yeah, it's an hour there, an hour back. I've got to find 3 hours. You know, I've got to find like a whole morning or a whole afternoon. I didn't go. A few weeks after that, we listen to the news. Our alarm goes off at 5:58. We listen to Tweet for the Day on Radio 4. 6 o'clock, get the news headlines. The news came on. The number one news of the day, the woman died. She's on the news. Her name's Amy Winehouse. Okay, and you're thinking, well, how could you have gone to see her? Because she rented my cousin's house. And my cousin said to me, John, whenever you want to go and meet Amy Winehouse, tell me and I'll take you. And I didn't go. Because, like, it's going to take me 3 hours. I didn't go. I was so remorseful. I was repentant. And I said to the Lord, I will never do that again. And I can honestly say to you, my wife's here, that since that day, any kind of prompting, any kind of quiver in my liver, any kind of anything, I'm doing it. I'm going to go. I don't care if I look like a fool for Christ. I'm going to do it. And I have done. I think of somebody, I'll contact them, I'll phone them, I'll email them, I'll text them. I feel a prompting, I'll go and do it. I'll just go and do it. And I have, and I will continue to do it until I'm promoted to glory. So I'm encouraging you, don't be like me. Now, you know, I didn't go and see her. Did God have a plan too? Did someone else go and see her? You know, it's a challenge, isn't it? So just do it. Do it. And so we read this in 2 Corinthians chapter 4, verse 18. So we fix our eyes not on what is seen, but what is unseen. Since what is seen is temporary, but what is unseen is eternal. Eternal. You know, the Bible says that the length of a good life is 70 years. Okay? Now, 70 years, that's 70 years. Now, some of you are thinking, goodness, I'm older than that. But even if you got 100 years, do you realize that 100 years is just a blip on the eternal screen? It's just a blip on the eternal screen. That's all it is. So it's like, whoa, look ahead and live your life in the light of eternity and prepare yourself for eternity. You know, not many people today have got that hope. A lot of people's hope today is a bit like a hospital gown. You're usually not as well covered as you think you are. Well, you can hear it sometimes. You hear it in people's voices. Oh, I hope so. What do you mean you hope so? This is a done deal. We look forwards. Life without Christ is a hopeless end, but life with Christ is an endless hope. It's an endless hope. I like what Job wrote. You will feel secure because there is hope. So I want to encourage you to leave today saying, that's what I'm going to do. I'm going to keep looking up. I'm going to keep looking in to remain clean. I'm going to keep looking back because it's only the cross that redeems me, saves me, heals me. I'm going to experience all that. And then I'm going to look around. I'm going to be a channel of this to others, but I'm going to look forwards. Go as far as you can see and see how far you can go. Go as far as you can see. You see, that's the thing, isn't it? Because it's like, well, how far? I can see right up to there. But when I go up there, I can see further. That's my encouragement to you today. Go as far as you can see. And then see how far you can go. Press on. Move on. Become bigger, better for the Lord. Look up. Look in. Look back. Look around. Look forwards.
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2: That was such a great message, and I think I'm going to have both my boys listen to it. It seems like young adults are especially susceptible to having tunnel vision, and J. John's message was such a great reminder to always be looking for the bigger picture. That's true for all of us.
4: I think so, but especially for this generation of 20s and 30s. There's something there that they need.
2: Yeah, and J. John just has so much wisdom. And we finally got him to come to Colorado last fall, and it was really a joy to meet him and Killy. They're very genuine, and over the few days they were here with us, they spent a lot of time just praying for the people they met in the halls. It was awesome. One of the things that most impressed J. John and Killy during their time here was our team of counselors who spend all day on the phone giving great advice and listening to people who need the help. That's a free service we've been honored to provide for almost 50 years now. 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
5: Hey, thanks for spending part of your day with us right here on The Well. Hi, I'm Adam. And coming up in just a few minutes, we get to dive right back into God's Word together on a Focal Point with Pastor Mike Fabares. But first, here's Pastor John Monroe to give you a profile of marriage.
6: Are you loyal to your spouse? Are you loyal to Christ? Do you know Christ? Loyal to your family? Loyal in serving the Lord? Loyal to the church of God? We can never do this in our own strength. Psalm 127, unless the Lord builds a house, they labor in vain who build it. Any of us who are married, any of us who are trying to raise children, know we need the Lord's help. We need to get on our knees and cry out to God to help us. That I would be a husband who loves my wife. That you would be a father who is teaching your children. That you would be a wife who is encouraging and partnering your husband. That your children are raised not in a perfect home, but a home where Jesus Christ is honored. In the Genesis account, the goodness of God is emphasized. As God creates, it is said, it is good, it is good, it is good, but it's not good for the man to be alone. And the more we are loyal and loving to our spouse, the greater your joy. If you're married, stop being so much on your own. Learn to develop a deep partnership, a godly partnership with your wife. True joy is not found in your possessions. True joy is not found in your career. True joy is not found in pleasing yourself. It's found in a true relationship with God through our Lord Jesus Christ. And when God gives you a husband, a wife, the joy of that relationship will increase in direct proportion to how much you enjoy the Lord.
7: The instructions of the Lord are perfect, reviving the soul. The decrees of the Lord are trustworthy, making wise the simple. The commandments of the Lord are right, bringing joy to the heart. The commandments of the Lord are clear, giving insight for living. Reverence for the Lord is pure, lasting forever. The laws of the Lord are true, each one is fair. They are more desirable than gold, even the finest gold. They are sweeter than honey, even honey dripping from the comb. They are a warning to your servant, a great reward to those who obey them.
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8: 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I'm Dave Drewy, and today we're setting aside the regular message for something a little different. It's another edition of Ask Pastor Mike Live, where real listeners bring their real questions straight to Pastor Mike Fabares. Today, a parent of 4 asks when it's too late to use physical discipline. And later, a listener raises a question that's been stirring in his church, whether elders who are using AI to write their sermons are doing a disservice to the congregation they're supposed to lead. Well, Pastor Mike doesn't hold back. Let's get started.
9: Hi, Pastor Mike. My question is on the age of thinking. I'm very for thanking, of course, but I've been saved about 2 years. And unfortunately, it took this long of sanctification to get to the point where I know I need to do better at parenting. And my kids are all 7 and older. So I've heard a few conflicting opinions on you can still spank. Some say it's too late to spank. But I'm kind of looking for, like, the immediate thing. Like, this morning, my 7-year-old not listening. I need something, like, immediate, you know. But I was just wondering your take on when is it too late to spank.
10: Yeah, I think every kid is different. But the average second grader, I think, is still in the range of some paddling. It works because it's an immediate, painful response to an action, and it's totally legal. And it, if it's done with, you know, your emotions in check, and if it's understood, certainly with a clear articulation of why he's done wrong and a rebuke that this is not right, and here's what you need to do right next time, and here's the consequence. You know, you're getting 3 swats or 5 swats or whatever he's earned based on your judicial response to his infraction. Yeah, I mean, certainly, I don't think it's too late at 7. That's the number you gave me, right? 7?
9: And then I also have a 9, 10, and 15. And I think those are kind of, you know, reaching, well, for sure, 15.
10: Well, you're going to need a boat oar with the 15-year-old probably. But yeah, no, it's, yeah, 15's too old. So, and as I often have said, and I wrote this in my book on parenting, when you finally have a child who would choose the paddling over something else, then you know it's not the sharpest pain, right? If he would much rather have the paddle than to go to bed early without dessert or, you know, be grounded for the week. And he wants to go out for the weekend, so give me the 5 swats. And that's when I know that it'd be better for him to be grounded for the weekend. So you can kind of figure that out, or if you have to, you can ask at one point and you give him the option. And I wouldn't bait and switch him in that moment, but I know for next time, hey, it's much more painful. It's a sharper pain to give him some other form of deprivation. And it really is deprivation. That's the point. Even with a spanking, you're depriving him of a rear end that's not hurting. And that's what you're giving him with something else. I'm taking something away. Or I guess even in my childhood, and I know that we don't live in these days anymore, but, you know, dad would say, you're out in the backyard on Saturday and you're going to weed the whole yard and pull the weeds out of the yard. And I'm not talking about marijuana, pulling, you know, weeds out of the backyard, and you're not going to the park to play baseball until you're done with it. I mean, yeah, the manual labor was a part of the discipline that I had when I was too old for a spanking. And I do think, you know, whatever it takes for you to be creative to say, here is what you're going to do. And here's the problem with parents today. They don't even have the ability to stick with whatever they say. And kids run roughshod over the parents. Parents need to be in charge. And if your kids don't respect you, well, that's because you didn't do the job when you were 3 and 4 years, when they were 3 and 4 years old. You have to be in charge. You have to let your words always have gravitas to it, to them, because you always enforce what you said. You don't need to say things 10 times. You'll be able to say things twice and they know for sure you mean them. I mean, it'd be great if you said them once. Jesus said, let your yes be yes and your no be no. You shouldn't need to say, you know, I swear by the gold on the, you know, the altar in the temple, right? That is how we should be. And so that's the goal. And if they're 15 and you say, no, you're going to have to go out and whatever, wash my car, you know, that's kind of self-serving, but do something for the household that's good, you know, paint the back door or whatever it is. Yeah, there ought to be compliance, and that's going to be taking away freedom or taking away whatever gadgets. I guess that's the easiest thing for parents to do, lock their phone in a box or whatever. But yeah, look for options, but I think certainly 7, you know, that's still in the range where it's the easiest way. It's what the Bible calls the Shabbat. I'm sure you've heard me teach on that. You apply it, and you apply it under, you're calm, you're not out of control, you're not angry, and it is, the Bible says, if you withhold the Shabbat, you don't love your child, and if you apply it diligently, well, then you're going to free him and save him from death, and that means that if you don't discipline him. God ends up disciplining him, and an undisciplined child ends up eventually, some of them having the ultimate discipline of God, even as we see in the New Testament. Some are weak, some are sick, some have even died because of God's discipline.
9: Well, that helps. Thank you. I just got a couple different conflicting from different Christians, so I wanted to hear your perspective, but I'm glad to hear that it's okay to do that for a 7-year-old. And the other kids, I do use those, you know, okay, sorry, my 10-year-old, you're not going to be able to play baseball later. And it doesn't, like, help him to behave in the moment. Of course, later on, he's disciplined, and I stick through that discipline, so I know it'll probably just take consistency, but, like, the thinking works because it's immediate, whereas, like, the 10-year-old is not going to behave in that moment because the discipline's later on. But I understand what you're saying, so it's definitely helpful. Thank you.
10: Well, let me ask you this. Do you ever put them to work as discipline on the house or some other project? Have you done that with your older kids?
9: No, unfortunately, just taking away phones or having fun, but that is something I should have thought of, and I definitely will use it.
10: Yeah, I think you should sit down and brainstorm about that. And here's the other thing I find is that sometimes when we really work to push our kids into some task, it's almost like Tom Sawyer, they end up finding some joy in that. They end up saying, oh, this is, you know, this is productive. And they get to do work that they never would have done in their chores because we're asking them to do something harder or something that takes longer. And they end up learning something about a work ethic that they actually take pride in, because one day they're going to weed their own backyard or paint their own back door, you know, and that's, it actually ends up being something that's a win for them. And I don't know. I just think you should think about what are some ways we can creatively do some things to take away their freedom and put them to work. I mean, think about the old days when you put someone in a penitentiary. Think about that. Penitentiary means, you know, a penitence. They're supposed to be repentant. Well, they would put them out and put them on the chain gang, and they would get to work. They would work on, you know, paving, you know, roads, or they would put them on building, you know, railroads. Or even today, still, they would have them out picking up trash on the side of the highway. You can still go in the South and see guys on horseback with shotguns watching over the guys that are out there picking up trash or doing stuff on the side of the road or digging ditches for pipes or whatever. And they're doing something constructive. And even prisoners end up having some positive work ethic built into their lives, as opposed to the transient I saw this morning who's out there, you know, defecating in the bushes and just, you know, going out there and looking through trash cans. And he has no work ethic. And, you know, he's totally healthy. And I'm thinking, okay, sometimes they learn even in the process of being punished by you know, having to do something that they wouldn't normally do. So anyway, I'm rambling now, but I hope that helps.
9: Thank you so much. No, it's okay. I appreciate it. I feel kind of embarrassed. That's not something we've thought of, because my husband and I are like, yeah, let's make them as bored as possible, but why not add the work? So I appreciate it. Thank you so much.
10: Yeah, and they'll do it sloppily at first because they'll be you know, irritated by it, but that's okay. Keep them at it and make sure they get it done. And even if it's not done right the first time, give them another one next time they blow it, and they'll get it. They'll get through it. And I think they may surprise you. Eventually, they'll start doing that work better because they'll get some pride in their work if it catches on and we're made to work. And eventually, right, we start to do our work with a sense of exercising dominion, which is what we're created for. And I think it's going to be something that may be a win-win. All right. Thanks for the call, Colleen.
8: That's Pastor Mike Fabares on Focal Point. 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All the details are at askpastormike.live. We've got one more call coming up right now.
10: Let's talk to Stephen. Stephen, you're on the air with Pastor Mike. How can I help?
11: Hey, Pastor Mike. How are you doing today?
10: Good. Good, good.
11: Good, good. Long story short, I am involved in a small church here in Texas, and it's an elder structure where there are 7 teaching elders. 2 are on staff, and my concern is that with technology, I know at least 3 of them are big tech guys. I'm not a tech person. I have a past, was born again 2005. I'm 61, so I've been chasing after the Lord pretty crazy for 21 years. And my concern is that some of these elders are using AI to prepare their sermons. And I wanted to get your feedback on that.
10: In what way do you suspect they're using AI?
11: Well, it seems like, well, for instance, one of them has never preached before, and he is that's what he does at his job. He's a tech person. He develops AI. And his first sermon was absolutely perfect. It was amazing. And I'm like, that is either he's anointed, or, you know, did he use technology? And I don't know. I've never done this before, but I went into the AI chat and I've never even used it. And I just said, write me a sermon on 1 Peter 3:15-18. And okay. It out there.
10: Here's what I would do. And definitely that's worthy of confronting, because here's the reason. If you gave it that prompt, I'm going to go, yeah, totally out of bounds, throw the flag. And then I'll get back to saying something else that's going to show there is a role for it. But that I'm going to throw a flag, because the job of someone who bears the title, you know, episkopos, poimen, or presbyteros, right? And presbyteros is the title elder, right? You're a teaching elder. You're someone who's supposed to be the top level in the church that is guarding sound doctrine and apt to teach. Is that you're a doctrinal leader leading a church that's supposed to be the pillar and foundation of the truth, right? And that means that you're not just there performing.
11: Dividing the word.
10: And you're not just there performing, a soliloquy on doctrine, right? And if you use AI, you can come up with a really impressive, proclamation of doctrine. But if you got off the platform and you got some guy that just, doesn't quite understand why the doctrine is the way it is, and he asks you the question in the lobby, the dude that just is just saying this off a manuscript, he would have no idea how to answer the questions. In other words, he's just a paper tiger. He's got no depth. There's no real doctrinal leadership in that man, right? And that's the problem. And that's why I would confront the man and say, hey, was that an AI generated sermon? Did you give it a prompt to create that sermon? If so, that's not the kind of eldership we need in this church. I don't care how small the church is. I'd rather have a clunky sermon that you actually prepared, and you know what you're saying, and you know it because you developed what you're saying. That's better for us, because my teenage son one day is going to ask you what that means and how you got there, and explain that doctrine to me, and you'll be able to do it, even if it's not as polished as it would be if you had AI write it. And the other thing I would say too, one of the reasons you don't want someone writing, AI writing, which is not a person, but you don't want the computer writing for you a sermon, is because that guy's going to have to keep his nose down on a document or a screen to deliver it. And in my mind, this is not preaching, right? I don't need a guy reading a document to us. And that's really what a lot of preaching is today. And that's got to stop, right? In other words, why not pass out the manuscript to all of us? We can all go home and read it, right? We can read it with our favorite music on in the background while I eat a sandwich. No, I'm going to hear the proclamation of the word through a man of God who knows the word, and he should have his chin up, right? I understand. I bring some notes into the auditorium, but I mean, those are prompts, that's why I know my roadmap to get through everything I've prepared. So I don't want a guy reading a manuscript. To me, that just, it's not preaching. And I don't think I don't think it's really what we need in the church. So that may people think, no, that's just your opinion, Pastor Mike. But I don't think it's just my opinion. I think that I can defend the first one, unequivocally. The second one, I know I'm getting closer to, that's PM's opinion. But I do think that is what we need today. I can argue that. We do need a man who can keep his chin up in the pulpit, who is saying this person to person, right? Person to people. And he's got mastery of material because he doesn't have to read it. And I would assume the guy you're talking about, that you're envisioning in your memory, he had his nose down the whole time reading it. Am I right?
12: Pretty much.
10: Okay.
12: Yes, sir.
10: Okay.
12: I mean, to me, it's limiting the movement of the spirit. And I'm old school. I'm 61. I got baptized at 40. After 40 years out in the absolute darkest, lowest places, I'm old school. I like to hold. I like to read commentaries. I study. I read it over and over. I carry a pad around with me when I'm in sermon prep. I pour over it. I read it. I pray.
10: I get it. But Stephen, let me stop you, though. I don't want to use those arguments against this guy, because those arguments to me, right, are all stylistic. I know you like that. And I got guys that say that to me, and I like it with a fountain pen, and I like the yellow pad, and I don't want to prepare it on a computer. And I just, all of that falls flat to me. What I need is a man who knows the word, right, and can preach the word. I mean, I teach homiletics. I've written a book that Thomas Nelson published on the topic. I mean, I feel like I know this arena. I mean, I do this for a living. So I don't want someone even saying room for the Spirit. Well, the Spirit of God is at work when I'm preparing this, right? And so I don't need even to say, okay, if I don't have some latitude to kind of have this being made up in part in the pulpit, you know, I want my chin up, but it doesn't mean I haven't really worked out every section of this sermon. The Spirit can work in my study as well as he can work on the platform. So anyway, I want the argument to be, does this man master this material? Does he know what God's word says? And has he thought through what this audience, this congregation needs in light of this text? And is he on fire to preach it? Then those elements are important. So to me, you need to stick with the larger arguments and say AI writing it for you and you trying your best to memorize it and say it, that's not going to work. Okay, now back to the thing I want to say, to where if someone says, well, I can't touch AI then in the process of preaching a sermon. No, I don't think that follows. And you may say, well, what Pastor Mike's about to say, you know, I disagree with that because I like the yellow tablet and the commentaries and the feel of a book in my hand. I got some really good friends and we are really tight and they say that to me. And yet when I preach in their pulpits, I bring my laptop and they don't identify with any of that, but they know this is all stylistic and preference. Here's the thing, okay? When we went from, and I was all that at one time because I didn't have computers because they didn't have computers available to us, and there was no Bible software. I started, like everybody else, thinking I need the biggest desk possible because I need as many commentaries laid out as possible. I had the biggest library, you know, on my staff because I was the preacher, so I needed as many books, and I needed them in aisles so I could go and get them, and I'd lay them out. And I mean, yeah, I was like every other preacher. That was my life. Well, then this thing called Bible software came out. Well, some people thought, oh, that's cheating or whatever. Well, in a sense, it was cheating because I could go really quickly by right-clicking on a word and I could look up the Greek word instantaneously. I didn't have to have my English text, my Greek text open, and then I could click on the Greek word and pull up my bag commentary, right, which is a $100 lexicon, rather. I pull up my lexicon, and I can read that lexicon, and then I can right-click and move to the next lexicon, and my five lexicons on my shelf, I no longer even look at because they're all printed there for me on my computer screen. That saves me so much time. And some people say, well, that's cheating. Okay, now I'm looking at the latest version right now of my Logos Bible software, okay? They came out with this thing just a month ago or so called the Study Assistant. It is an AI module. What does the Study Assistant do? I'm going to teach tonight in my class at CBI on apologetics, okay? And it's the opening class, my opening lecture, and we're going to deal with all the approaches to apologetics, right? Reformed epistemology, presuppositional, classical, evidential. Okay, I threw in there, okay, look through my entire library and give me summaries and footnotes of all that my library says about these things and show me where I can find all this. It did all that work, right, in just one prompt, and now I can go and look all that up. That's even better than me finding those books in my library. So AI has a role. Right. But I can tell you this, if I'm going to use AI, I can't use it to shortcut knowing what I'm studying and being able to answer the questions when the class is over. And it's the same thing with the sermons. When I preach a sermon, right, there's a lot even in my notes that when I'm off the platform, what I have in my notes is often I left it in my notes, even though I know I'm not going to preach it in the pulpit because I'm ready for someone in the lobby or in the front row who asks me about this. And I think it's going to raise this question. I better be ready to answer this question, and I'm going to know how to answer it. So your preacher needs to be a scriptural tour guide, and he better know the word, and he better know everything related to that sermon. And an AI sermon that's just a script is never going to get him there. So that's my answer, Stephen. And I don't want to get into, you know, just the style and the feel. And I really like the feel of a book in my hand, or, you know, I like fountain pens and tablets. It's got to be about, do you know the word? And are you preaching it because you've mastered it? And if you studied to show yourself approved unto God, a workman doesn't need to be ashamed. That's really what this Amen. Is about. Okay?
12: Sounds great.
10: Does that help?
12: Thank you very much.
10: Yeah, and I would confront him. I really would. And I would confront him, you know, carefully, because who knows, really, maybe he's just a really good preacher and he created all that and used AI only to say, where can I find the best books on this? And can you summarize what that article says? And find me some, theological journals that address this. And he's just found the best sources. And AI can help us with that. Absolutely.
12: Last thing, is there any kind of literature out there about this? I mean, surely somebody's written about this.
10: That's a really good question. And I would use AI to find what's written about it, because it will tell you. Yeah. And that is the beauty of AI.
12: What you say?
10: And here's the deal about AI. And I don't know, you probably own a house, or you live in a house at least. AI is a wonderful tool. I mean, there's stuff happening in my house, and now I realize I can just take a picture of it and say, what thing do I need to fix this, right? And it is super helpful. And it can be the same in a lot of spiritual or theological issues as well. Like, who are the five best conservative evangelical authors that have written books on this topic? I just need to make sure I don't use it to shortcut my brain.
8: 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This is a theological and devotional reading of the Psalms, not a commentary, not a devotional in the traditional sense, but something that sits in between. Stevens moves through the Psalms to show how each one, in its rawest and most human expression, is pointing to Jesus. His voice in the ancient poetry, his suffering in the laments, his reign in the praise. It's the kind of book that gives the Psalms back to you with more weight than they had before. And if this is your first time reaching out to Focal Point, Pastor Mike's booklet, Do the Right Thing, is waiting for you at no charge. It unpacks what it actually costs to hold to biblical truth when the culture around you won't tolerate it. 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Well, I'm Dave Drewy, inviting you back for more from Pastor Mike Fabares next time here on Focal Point.

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1: There's more wonderful podcasting coming your way here on The Well in the 11 o'clock hour. 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Coming up at 11:30, it's Hardwired with Pastor Jeff Wickwire. And here in just a few moments at 11 o'clock, it's Open the Bible Weekend with Pastor Colin Smith. But first, I want you to listen to this from Pastor Chad Roberts. It's about facing the fire.
2: The point is not that God supernaturally kept the fire from harming them. I mean, that's unbelievable right there. Magnificent. Worthy of glorifying God. The real point is that they knew God and they loved God in such a way that when they were facing the fire, they were able to say, oh, no, see, King, God can deliver us. But see, King, even if he doesn't, he's our God. We follow him. We're gonna follow him and him alone. And listen. When the world looks at our lives, when the world is watching you and they're watching you go through your hard time or through your fiery trial, do you know what astounds them? Is the yieldedness that we give to God. The yieldedness. That's the real story of the three Hebrew children. They yielded themselves to God. And they said, on one hand, God can deliver. On the other hand, he may not. But that doesn't change my surrender.
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5: 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And as Paul kind of wraps that section up, he says, therefore, in the light of that, you know what? We always abound in the work of the Lord, knowing in the light of Jesus' resurrection and his return that whatever we do for him is not in vain. It's not forgotten. It doesn't get lost. A death. And therefore, as you and I meditate on heaven and the return of Jesus, it just fires us up to serve him with greater fervor, knowing that our works will follow us.
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1: What a great reminder from the Bible. It says, be still and know that I am God. Friend, no matter what's going on in your life right now, God wants to remind you, he wants to remind me that he is in complete control and we can trust him. Coming up this hour on The Well at 11:30, it's Hardwired with Pastor Jeff Wickwire. But right now, it's time for Open the Bible Weekend with Pastor Colin Smith, right here on The Well.
7: God has not promised material prosperity to every Christian. It is a great misapplication of the Old Testament to take what is given distinctly to Israel and to simply land it, whether it be commandments or whether it be promises, on the individual Christian's life.
8: Welcome to Open the Bible Weekend with Pastor Colin Smith. And Colin, God has not promised material prosperity to every Christian, but as you look around, you do see that he has blessed many. even did that back in the Old Testament. And as he did so, he also gave some commands.
7: Yeah, that's exactly right. And while we can't draw straight lines from all of the Old Testament commands to every individual Christian today, nonetheless, there are wonderful principles that are laid out that speak to us very powerfully today. We're going to look at the kind of compassionate society that God called his people to become, in which there were restraints on greed, there was kindness that gave a break to people who were poor. I mean, it's absolutely marvelous when you see this in the Old Testament law. I think the Old Testament law is often laughed at and lampooned, but actually there is great kindness that reflects the heart of our Father God, and there are principles that speak to us very powerfully in an increasingly self-centered and often greedy culture that we live in today.
8: Well, let's begin to look at that from the book of Deuteronomy. We're in chapter 15 as we begin a message called Love Your Neighbor as Yourself. Here is Pastor Colin.
7: The Gospels tell us about an occasion when someone asked our Lord Jesus this question. Of all the commandments, the man asked, which is the most important? And you know that Jesus answered in this way. He said, the most important commandment is this: love the Lord your God with all your heart and with all your soul and with all your mind and with all your strength. And then he said, and the second one is like it. The second most important commandment is love your neighbor as yourself. So our Lord Jesus Christ makes it very clear that everything that God asks of you, all that he calls you to be, all that he calls you to do, is really summed up in this: love God with all your heart and love your neighbor as yourself. Now, as this is a short series, I want us to move on to fresh ground today, and that's why we're coming on to chapter 15, which is really an application or an exposition of the fourth commandment. That, of course, is the commandment about remembering the Sabbath day and keeping it holy. And what I want us to see here today is that the root of loving God produces the fruit of loving other people. That's always the way it works. We don't generate love from others by some kind of latent power within ourselves. Real self-sacrificing love has its root in love for God. The root of love for God produces the fruit of love for others. And we'll see that increasingly as we move through the book of Deuteronomy. Now, before we plunge into this, I need to say that it is important to remember that the particular applications of the Ten Commandments that are laid out here are given to the nation of Israel. Back in the 12th century, a Jewish philosopher by the name of Maimonides published a definitive list of laws in the Old Testament, in the first five books, in the Pentateuch, that is. And he listed, it's been generally accepted ever since as an accurate description, that the first five books of the Bible contain 248 commands, 365 prohibitions, a total of 613 laws in the Old Testament. That's Maimonides' calculation. And you can find it on the internet and lay it out and read through the various categorizations. These Old Testament laws relate to worship. They relate to the temple. They relate to sacrifices, how they were to be done. They relate to dietary laws. They relate to vows, they relate to ritual washings, they relate to festivals and a host of other things. And I just need to say that it would be a great mistake to draw a direct line from these Old Testament laws given to Israel to the Christian life today. For example, in chapter 14, that is just before where we are in the scripture now, we have a whole chapter about laws regarding clean and unclean foods. These laws were given to Israel. But in the New Testament, Christ proclaimed all foods clean. That is Mark chapter 7 and verse 29. This, for example, was a huge issue for the early church. There were people, you see, who said, now to be a Christian, you have to believe in Jesus and keep the 613 Old Testament laws as well. You see?

0: say 10 years, you are not sinning if you receive that. Now, as we take that in, let me add this other point. It's very important today. In the same way as it would be a great mistake to draw a direct line from all of the 613 commands, positive and negative, in the Old Testament and just drop them onto the Christian life, which is what the Judaizers tried to do, and Paul said, you're turning to another gospel if you do that. In the same way as that would be a huge mistake, it is equally a great mistake to draw a direct line from the promises that are given specifically to Israel and land them, as it were, directly on the Christian today. For example, in chapter 15, read verses 4 and 5. Much beloved by those who are besotted with prosperity teaching. See verses 4 and 5. God will richly bless you if only you fully obey the Lord your God. Now, you see, teachers of a prosperity gospel seize on words like these that were clearly given in the covenant to Israel and just apply them blithely to every Christian. Obey God and you will be rich, they say. You'll hear this all the time on television. Verse 6, the Lord your God will bless you and as he has promised you, and you will lend to many nations and you will borrow from none. But this is a promise that is given to Israel. God has not promised material prosperity to every Christian. It is a great misapplication of the Old Testament to take what is given distinctly to Israel and to simply land it, whether it be commandments or whether it be promises, on the individual Christian's life. So I want us to be clear about this, otherwise we will get into all kinds of confusion. If you apply every command of the Old Testament and every promise of the Old Testament that was given to Israel directly to the Christian, you will end up in great confusion and you will end up in great difficulties. We must not take what is distinctive to God's covenant with Israel as if these commands and promises were given to all people in every circumstance. Now, having said that, the law of God reflects the character of God. And the New Testament makes it clear, speaking about the Old Testament, that all Scripture is God-breathed, all of Deuteronomy, all of the Old Testament, and all of it is useful. That's why we're studying Deuteronomy. It's useful for teaching. It's useful for rebuking, it's useful for correcting, and it's useful for training in righteousness. That's 2 Timothy chapter 3 and verse 16. All these things in the Old Testament, the Apostle Paul says, were written for us, and they're all there for our benefit. That's why we don't simply detach the New Testament and say this is all we need to worry about. We want to hear the Word of God in every part of the Scripture.
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0: So what I want us to do today is to see how God's words in Deuteronomy chapter 15 that reflect his glorious character and his purpose, how these words teach us, and how they train us, and how they rebuke us, and how they correct us. So with that introduction that I think is very important for our understanding of the Old Testament, I want to suggest that God speaks to us here in at least five ways. Well, I'm only going to give five ways today. They're not going to grow in the telling, but there may well be more, but I want to give to you these

0: 5. Number 1, I want us to see here a wonderful glimpse of the abundant provision of God. Look at Deuteronomy chapter 15 and verse 4. There should be no poor among you, for in the land the Lord your God is giving you, he will richly bless you. Now remember, when God's people came out of the desert, Moses is speaking to them on the verge of the promised land here, and they're about to go in under the leadership of Joshua. When they got into the promised land, each family was given a portion of land. Here are these tent dwellers, kids who all their lives have lived in the desert. They owned nothing. And they become property owners with land and a means of establishing an income. And what God gave to them, they were able to pass on to their children, which is why the word inheritance is used here. If ever there was a land of equal opportunity, this was it. Everyone given a house. Everyone given some land. Everyone given the opportunity of generating an income. We have called this series, Take Two, The Power of a Fresh Start. Boy, God's people had some fresh start in this land where God had supplied all that was needed to sustain all of his people. And so God says in chapter 15 and verse 4, there should be no poor among you. No need for anyone to be poor in the land, because everyone is going to be given this wonderful inheritance, and the land is abundant with enough to sustain all of God's people. There should be no poor among you. The reality of life in the land, though, and the reality of life in our world today, is that no one fully obeys the Lord our God. None of us loves God with all his heart. And we do not love our neighbor as we love ourselves. So, while there is sufficient that has been supplied by God for everybody, the nature of sin in us is such that God gives us laws to put a brake on human greed. And God gave these laws in Deuteronomy in chapter 15 so that the poor would find relief and so that no one would be trapped long term in crippling debt. So that brings us to the second way in which this scripture speaks to us. It speaks to us of the abundant provision of God bringing his people into this good land. Secondly, it speaks to us of the kindness of God's law. Think about the kindness of these laws that we've read. At the end of every 7 years, verse 7, you must cancel debts. Remember God saying there's no reason why anyone should be in a position of poverty because of the abundance of supply. But in this fallen world, the reality is that some are going to find themselves in great difficulty and no one is to be trapped there long term. So says God, I give you this law. At the end of every 7 years, you must cancel debts. About 60 years ago, a man by the name of Thomas Cameron wrote a book with a beautiful title. He called it The Kindly Laws of the Old Testament. The Kindly Laws of the Old Testament. And what Thomas Cameron did was he picked up throughout the Old Testament with its over 600 laws and commandments there. He picked up just how many of them were an expression of God's kindness to the weakest and the poorest in society. You read through the scriptures, you see it here and in so many other places. The Old Testament is full of laws that were to help the poor, that were to deliver people from being trapped in situations of grinding poverty in the long term. And really, this Sabbath law This application of the fourth commandment, the seven-year release in Deuteronomy chapter 15 and verse 1, it is really the flagship that leads the way, as someone has put it, for a whole flotilla of Old Testament laws that all have this in common. They are the kindness of God with regards to those who have least. Look at how it was to work, verse 2. Every creditor shall cancel the loan he has made to his fellow Israelite. He shall not require payment from his fellow Israelite or brother, because the Lord's time for canceling debts has been proclaimed. Now, folks, think with me about the practical effects of God's kindly law here. Think of how this exercises a restraint on lenders. See, what this is saying is that under this law, there were to be no loans that were for more or longer than 7 years. Now, remember, by way of explanation, we're not talking about mortgages for homes here. The homes were given by God to people, and if a person became poor and they had to sell the home in order to alleviate their poverty, there was another law that you will be aware of, I'm sure, called the Jubilee Law. You can read about that in Leviticus 25, in which once every 50 years, there was a return of property. But this is not dealing with property. It's not dealing with loans with regards to a mortgage. So put homes to one side, where most people will have to borrow over a longer period of time. Put that to one side and look at the rest of life and what this law has to teach us. Lenders would be restrained from giving loans that were larger than people could reasonably expect to repay within a period of 7 years. So this kindly law of God gives a restraint to lenders. Secondly, it gives a discipline for borrowers. Since loans were cancelled at the end of every 7 years if they could not be repaid, what that meant was, by definition, the repayment of loans would be scheduled over a maximum of 84 months. No loan was repayable over a longer schedule than 7 years. And in most cases, of course, the loan would be scheduled for repayment considerably sooner. If you were in year 4 of the 7-year circle and you took a loan, it would have to be repaid. The schedule would be for 3 years. If you were year 5 in the cycle and you took a loan, you would need to be taking a loan that you could repay within 2 years. That's the discipline that clearly this law imposes in relation to borrowers. There is a restraint. There is a discipline here. This law is not saying, folks, hey, just borrow as much as you want and then, you know, every 7 years just write it off. That's not what it's saying. This is a law for the relief of the poor. For someone who might have taken out a loan that they could reasonably on a schedule expect to repay within the 7-year period, and then a father has died or some other calamity has come, and with the best will in the world, they have not been able to do this. The situation has totally changed. And God says, well, rather than them be caught in a trap that will grind on throughout their life, there is to be a year of release, and it is to be a blessing in the whole land. So here's the principle. God allows his people to borrow money, but he does not want his people living on credit. You have a schedule. You repay it within a limited period of time. And God says, here's a 7-year frame. That's a very good way for thinking about it. And so the principle, I think, here is very simple. You can borrow if you need to, but borrow as little as you can and repay as fast as you can. And don't borrow more than you can reasonably expect to repay in a short period of time. This is wisdom from God that comes from the Old Testament law that is transferable across cultures and across time. Plan to repay whatever you borrow. Don't borrow what you cannot repay. For the New Testament also says, let no debt remain outstanding. So these are wonderful, kind laws. They give restraint to lenders, and they give discipline to borrowers. Thirdly, and I'm just intrigued to think about this, especially in relation to our time and our culture today. Can you imagine the good that this would do in our court system? The canceling of all debts every 7 years? Luther describes this as a beautiful and fair law, and he says he longs that rulers of the world would imitate it. He says they would have fewer questions, by which he means cases, fewer cases and commotions, for people would know that suits, disputes, debts, dealings, agreements, judgments, seals, and letters would all be removed at one time, cancelled in the seventh year, and would not be postponed and continued forever into endless litigation. That's Luther's comment. Well, of course, the various statutes of limitation that we have in our legal system go back to these Old Testament laws, and thank God for it. But can you imagine, not simply the statutes of limitation that are on a kind of rolling cycle, but can you imagine the impact of everybody drawing a line at the same time? And all claims against you being cancelled and you at the same time cancelling all claims against everyone else. The kindly laws of the Old Testament. By the way, here's just a footnote that I think we can rightly take away from this teaching. For every grievance, there is a time to let go. For every grievance, there is a time to let go.
1: 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And Colin, who is this book for?
0: Well, it's really for every Christian who wants to make progress in his or her battle against sin. And that's surely got to be everyone who knows and loves the Lord Jesus Christ. You know, I think one of the greatest struggles that we have is just discouragement. And the doctrine of union with Christ is the most encouraging truth that I know in all of the Bible. Faith unites us to the Lord Jesus Christ so that his presence is in us through the Holy Spirit. And when Christ is in us, there's something of the power and the peace and the joy of the Lord Jesus that's actually in us too. And when that's the case, it makes what would have been impossible for us on our own possible because his power and his presence is with us. So getting hold of what it means to actually have Christ in us and for us to be in him, that's union with Christ, is going to be the most encouraging thing for moving forward in the battle against stubborn sins that often defeat us.
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2: It's a wonderful day to dive into God's Word right here on the Well. Hey, thanks for being with us. Hi, I'm Adam. And coming up in just a few minutes at 12 o'clock, we get to hear from Pastor Jeff Wickwire on the Hardwired podcast. But first, here's Pastor J.D. Greer, and he wants to give you some proof of the resurrection of Jesus.
3: 1 Corinthians 15, which is, scholars say, probably the earliest document in our New Testament, earliest written. 1 Corinthians 15, here's what Paul says. For what I received, I passed on to you as of first importance. First importance means this is the core of everything. The central Christian teaching is not be nice to your neighbor and love your neighbor and do unto others as you would have them do unto you. Those are important things, but the core Christian claim is that Christ died for our sins according to the scriptures, that he was buried, that he was raised on the third day according to the scriptures, and that he appeared to Cephas, which is another name for the apostle Peter, and then to the 12. After that, he appeared to more than 500 of the brothers and sisters at the same time. Plus, there was another 1,000 that joined them by video at the North Jerusalem Extension Camp. But this is just the 500 of the broadcast campus, most of whom are still living, though some have fallen asleep. Then he appeared to James, then to all the other apostles, and last of all, he appeared to me also. Now, the book of 1 Corinthians is one of the four letters of Paul called the Impregnable Quartet, if you're a nerd and you're wanting to take notes on stuff like this. Impregnable Quartet, which no scholar, conservative or liberal, denies was written actually by the Apostle Paul and around 50 to 55 AD, which means that less than two decades after Jesus died, belief in the resurrection was common among Christians and considered to be the core Christian claim. When Paul wrote this, verse 6, he points out that most of the 500 people who had seen Jesus after he resurrected were still alive, and you could check with them if you had questions about it. What is more, Paul says that this belief is something that he received, which means he didn't come up with it. It was taught to him by Jesus and the apostles who believed it before he did. In addition to that, scholars say that the rhythmic way that Paul goes to that little thing, Christ died for our sins according to the scriptures and was buried and rose again on the third day according to the scriptures. The rhythmic way he says that indicates that he is reciting a creed or a poem. Think a song that was used in the worship of the early church. He's quoting a song like I quote songs to you that you know. He's quoting a song because this is what everybody sang in church. The point is, the resurrection was something believed by followers of Jesus from the very beginning. It wasn't something that got added in later as one of the competing stories about what actually happened to Jesus through slight changes in the oral tradition. So you can't just write this off as a legend. It was believed by the earliest Christians from the earliest days.
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6: Here she lets him go and gives him to God. And sometimes, folks, not always, but sometimes, when you've got to get something up, when you've got to let go of something, it'll come back to you down the road with God's blessing on it. And it says, cast your bread upon the water, for after many days it will return to you. Some of the things you let go of are only for a time. And so before Moses' mother knows it, Moses is given back to her, Pharaoh's daughter, not knowing it's his mother.
1: In the documentary, Free Solo, a rock climber named Alex Honnold performs the first ever free solo climb of El Capitan, a 3,000-foot-tall rock in Yosemite National Park. He has to have complete certainty of his abilities because he has no tools or helpers to assist him on his climb. Pastor Jeff teaches you today that Abraham had to have an even greater level of faith in God. He had faith that even though he was climbing a mountain to sacrifice his son to the Lord, he would not be returning alone. Now, let's join Pastor Jeff in the book of Hebrews chapter 11 as he continues his message, Abraham's Greatest Test.
6: Now, how many of you know the world has a lure? The world has a pull. The world has an attraction. It glitters. It glistens. It makes promises. If you come to me, I will make your life happy. I'll fulfill you. I'm where it's at. You need to live for me. You need to bow to me. You need to spend your time on me, the world. The Bible has a lot to say about the world, not the beautiful creation that's all around us, but the all that comprises what drives the world. What drives the world? John told us, lust of the eyes, lust of the flesh, and the pride of life. Those three things drive the world. They are what motivates the world. They are what the world gets up, what worldly people get up and chase every day. They chase the lust of their eyes. They chase the lust of their flesh. They chase after material things that make them proud. They chase after a life without God. That's the world. So I love the creation of God, but I don't like what makes up the infrastructure of the world, because it will take you down and it will take you away from God. All right? So so far in this series on Faith Hall of Fame, we've looked at four men and what they did by faith. By faith, we looked at Abel. Abel chose the right approach to God. He brought the right sacrifice to God, and therefore he was blessed, and Cain didn't do that. Cain brought the wrong approach, and Cain was cursed. By faith, we looked at Enoch. By faith, Enoch, it says, by faith, he walked with God. And the reward that God gave to him was that he was caught up. I love the way the Bible puts it. Enoch was not. He was there, and then he was not. And that's exactly the way the rapture is going to happen. The rapture is not going to be people just kind of generally floating up and all of us waving to each other on the way up. No, we will be there and then we will not. He was not. He was walking down some road somewhere and suddenly he was not. They sent out a search party and they couldn't find him because the search party couldn't go to heaven. Because he was caught up to heaven. And he's an Old Testament picture of a New Testament reality that Jesus is coming back one day and we will be doing whatever we do and suddenly we will not be there. We'll be with him. By faith, we looked at Noah. Noah chose to obey the warning of God and he prepared the ark and he was saved from the flood while the rest of the world perished. So by faith, Noah and his family were saved. And by faith, Abraham walked in an obedient walk of faith. And in that obedient walk of faith, he became the father of a nation. What we see with all of these men and all the people that are in Hebrews 11, which is the chapter of faith, the hall of faith, what we see with every one of them is that they became something they would never be if they had not followed God. They became something they would never have become if they had not put faith in God and followed his call on their life. But they became these amazing people of faith. God formed them, shaped them, molded them, made them into people that did extraordinary things. You never follow Jesus in vain. Follow Jesus and he will make you to become what you would never have been if you had not followed Jesus. Amen? Amen. And today we're going to see Moses. Moses, one of the top luminaries of the entire Bible. We're going to see that Moses made several key faith decisions. By faith, he made decisions that set the trajectory for the rest of his life and caused him to become the great lawmaker and the deliverer that Moses became. But I'm going to boil them down to two to make it real simple for us. Two faith decisions he made that you and I are going to have to make if we're going to be everything God wants us to be. How many of you know the Lord's got a plan for your life? Amen. If you know that, raise your hand. Amen. If you know you're on the potter's wheel, raise your hand. If you know that every day you are his handiwork, raise your hand. Amen? We're the handiwork of God. Now, Moses made two decisions you and I have got to make if we're going to be everything that God has called us to be. I don't know about you, but life is short. I want to be everything God has called me to be. So let's boil them down to two. First, by faith, Moses refused the wrong road in life. He refused it. He didn't choose it. He refused it. The wrong road in life. Jesus said life only has two roads. There's the wide road that leads to a wasted life and destruction in the end, or there's the narrow road that leads to a supremely lived life and eternal bliss with God in heaven. Eternal life. There's only two roads. There's not 20, there's not 30, there's not five. There's only two options. And all of the multitude of various decisions you think you may have to go in life, directions you can go, they only boil down to one of those two roads. The wide road that leads to destruction and a wasted life, or the narrow road that leads to eternal life. Amen. Now, Moses, an Old Testament man, understood this. And he refused the wrong road in life. The Bible says it was by faith that Moses, when he grew up, refused to be treated as the grandson of the king. He refused to be called the son of Pharaoh's daughter. Now, let me give you a little recap on his life. You probably know his life, but let me give you a little recap on Moses' life. The Bible says that when he was a baby, Pharaoh's daughter rescued him from the Nile River. The Nile River was known for its crocodiles. And the Bible says that he was in the Nile River when Pharaoh's daughter saw him, and her heart went out to him. And she sent her servants out to rescue him from the Nile. And how did he get in the Nile? Well, his Hebrew mother had placed him there in a little basket. She got this little basket and she covered it in pitch. Pitch was kind of like tar, and it made this little basket waterproof and helped it float. And because Pharaoh had issued a genocidal edict, he had said, I want every male born to the Hebrew women, I want them killed. And he released this horrible edict. And it says in the Bible that Moses' mother hid him until he couldn't be hidden anymore. Probably cried real loud, something like that. So she knew, if I don't get rid of him, if I don't hide him, if I don't put him into a safe place, get him out of their reach, they're going to find him and they're going to kill him. So she put him into a little basket and took him to the Nile River. I want you mothers to think about this. Took him to the Nile River, put him in it, shoved him off, and in putting him in the Nile, she also placed him in the hands of God. And this little basket began to float down the river with little baby Moses in it. How many of you moms know that would be extremely hard to do? And so there he goes, floating down the river. And Pharaoh's daughter, by the providence of God, just happened to be out there. She sees him. She rescues him and brings him in. Now, here's where the story gets amazing. Because Pharaoh's daughter needed somebody to nurse him. So Moses' sister, Miriam, who we read a lot about once they're in the wilderness, Miriam decided to go hang around and watch what happened to the basket that had little bro in it. And she watches him get rescued. And she realizes they're looking for somebody to nurse him. So she goes and suggests to Pharaoh's daughter, I've got the perfect nursemaid for him. She didn't tell Pharaoh's daughter that it was his own mama. So the mother that released him now gets him back. I want you to think about this now, because this is the providence of God. God had his hand all over this, because here she lets him go and gives him to God. And sometimes, folks, not always, but sometimes, when you've got to get something up, when you've got to let go of something, it'll come back to you down the road with God's blessing on it. And it says, cast your bread upon the water, for after many days it will return to you. Some of the things you let go of are only for a time. And so before Moses' mother knows it, Moses is given back to her, Pharaoh's daughter, not knowing it's his mother. And she gets to raise the boy she released into the arms of God. Wow. God providentially worked this out.
7: Hi, everybody. I'm Jeff Wickwire. Let me just jump in for a minute and say hello to you personally. And I wanted to just say a couple of things about this message today. You know, we're on this great series, Face Hall of Fame, that I loved ministering. I love Hebrews 11, the great giants of the faith, what they saw God do in answer to their prayers. And here we're looking at the faith of Moses. What an incredible work God did in his life, the faith that he built in his life. And it began when Moses had to make a decision. Am I going to stay with the world, all the glistening and glitter and glamour and riches and allure of Egypt? Or am I going to let it all go and walk by faith, even though I don't know what the future holds? I think all of us have that decision when we hear the gospel. We hear the gospel of Jesus Christ, and we know instinctively that if I come to Christ, I'm going to have to walk away from Egypt. I'm going to have to let Egypt go. I'm going to have to say goodbye to a lot of things in the world that I've been involved in, that I've been attached to. And we end up saying with Paul, you know what? It was nothing that I had to give up compared to what I got in its place. And maybe today you're experiencing something like Moses did. He had to make a decision. Am I going to stay in Egypt with all the riches, all the fame, all of the comfort, or am I going to walk away and seek God and my destiny? And maybe that's where you are today. You're having to make that decision. I want you to know that here at Hardwire, we're praying for you, that God will help you do that. I did that. We all do that. And you know what? We do it really in some ways on a daily basis. We have to decide for him, and we have to decide to be dead to the world. As Paul said, I am crucified with Christ, and the world is crucified unto me. And that's true. If you follow Jesus, you've got to say goodbye to Egypt. So I pray if that's where you are, God helps you to make the decision Moses made. And speaking of decisions, I hope that you've made the decision to help support Hardwired. You know, this is a listener-supported ministry. We need your help. And if you would consider and pray about helping us stay on the air, all you've got to do is type hardwired.org/give. If you would like to minister something to us, type hardwired.org/give. And we appreciate every bit of help that we can get. We love coming to you with the Word of God. Thanks for helping us do it. Now let's get right back to the message, the faith of Moses, and let's see how it turned out for him.
6: I'm going to tell you, this is the providence of God. What is the providence of God? It's when he's ordering your steps and other people's steps and circumstances, and you're not even aware of it. But he's ordering circumstances to bring to pass his will in your life and mine. The providence of God is always working. The providence of God is always moving. Most of God's footsteps are unseen by human beings. But he's always orchestrating things to bring to pass his will in your life and mine. When you belong to him, providence is going to be working in your life. Amen. Now, I believe that Moses was likely with his mother until he was around 11 or 12 years old. Now, let me tell you why I believe this. Because the Bible says in Exodus 2, verse 10, the child grew. Now, in the NIV, it says the child grew older. NLT says later when the boy, not baby, but the boy was older, he was given back to Pharaoh's daughter. Now, those verses right there let us know that he was anything but a baby when he was given back. He grew. He got older. So I'm just guesstimating, don't have a Bible verse for this, but I'm guesstimating he was somewhere around 10, 11, 12 years old when he was given back. And the mother of Moses took full advantage of this and taught him. And this was God's purpose. He was to be taught the things of God. And who better to do it than his mama? All right? Well, what's she teaching? Well, we can only imagine. Now, remember, there's no Bible. There was no Bible. Because this little boy is the one that's going to write the first words of the Bible later. So there's no Bible. There's just a providential God working out his plan. So what did Mother tell him? Mother told him what had been passed down by word of mouth amongst the Hebrew people. She informed him of God's promise to Abraham that through his descendants, all the people of the earth were going to be blessed. She told him about this. She said, Moses, let me tell you about your roots. Let me tell you about God's hand on your people and mine. Let me tell you how God's been dealing with our descendants and those that came before us. Let me tell you how God's been working and what His promises are over us as a people. Very important, everybody, that you understand your roots. You understand what God has done in time past with the Christian church, what He promised us as a people. Now here she informs him that they were called to inherit Canaan. And don't forget, this little boy would wake up every day and see the Hebrew people in slavery. They've been there 400 years. His mother told him about it. She said, we've been here. We got here through one of your distant descendants. His name was Joseph. And Joseph died in hope of God's people occupying the promised land. And Joseph, Moses, was so full of faith that when he died, was dying, he told the people, the day's going to come when God delivers you from Egypt. And when that happens, I want you to be sure you take my bones with you and you plant or bury my bones in the promised land. She told Moses about this. So here's Moses, little boy. He's learning about his people. He's learning about the promises of God. He's learning about the plan of God. God is moving in his spirit and his heart. Faith is building. The Spirit is stirring his inner man. He was told of God's promise to deliver the Hebrew people from Egypt. And as he heard about this, God had told Abraham, your people are going to be there for 400 years. And when the time comes, I'm going to deliver them. When he heard this, something began to stir in his heart. And I believe God began to talk to him. You are not here, Moses, by mistake. You're not where you are by mistake. You're a Hebrew. And the Spirit of God began to move on him. And he began to sense that he was a part of God's plan. When you wake up, do you sense that you're a part of God's plan? Do you sense that God's got his hand on you? Well, I know he's got his hand on you, Jeff. You're a preacher. Oh, no, no, no. He's got his hand on you as much as he does on me. We're all called by God. We're a chosen generation. We're a royal priesthood. We're a holy nation. We're a called out people, that we would show forth the praises of Him who has called us out of darkness into His marvelous light. We're all called. And here's a big thing she told him. She said, Moses, let me tell you about something else. Let me tell you about the promise made way back in the Garden of Eden when God told the devil, the serpent, I'm going to raise up a Messiah, a deliverer, and he is going to deal you a death blow. He's going to be the end of you, Satan. He's going to be the end of you. And he's going to come. And Moses learned that this promised Messiah was going to come out of the Hebrew lineage. So he's starting to know, I'm a called man. I've got a purpose on my life. My people are called. We're here for a reason. We're not just here because evolution spit us onto the earth. Oh, no, no, no. We're here by the hand and the will and the purpose and the design of God. And so are we. Jumping forward to the book of Acts, we've got Stephen preaching his swan message, his last message. Because of this sermon that he's preaching in Acts chapter 7, they're going to kill him for what he says. But before they kill him, he tells us something about Moses. Stephen says, Moses was learned in all the wisdom of the Egyptians and was mighty in words and deeds. You know what that's telling us? That after his mama taught him and after his mama gave him back to Pharaoh's daughter, he was then trained in all of the thinking and the worldview of the Egyptians. And the good news that I've got for all you moms and all you dads, all you parents with kids, is what his mother had taught him as a young boy, is the word that prevailed over his life, even though Egypt was trying to reach him and Egypt was trying to mold him and shape him and make him one of them. No, what mama taught him on her knee about the things of God is the seed that stayed in him and the seed that prevailed. Come on, everybody. The word of God. The word of God prevailed because it says, by faith Moses, when he had grown up, refused to be known as the son of Pharaoh's daughter. Why did he make that decision? Because in making that decision, he was saying this, I don't want the world. I don't want what the world is offering me. I don't want the best that the world has. And nobody on the planet was having the world offered to him on a silver platter like Moses was. But he said, I refuse it. I refuse it. And let me tell you why I refuse it. I'm refusing it so I can choose something else. I got to say goodbye to this so I can say hello to that. I've got to let this go so I can pick up that. What was it? He was saying, I want the call of God over what the world has to offer. Oh man, this is so important because this is what separates the real from the fake. This is what separates real Christians from not so real Christians. Listen, he didn't call us to embrace the world. He called us to say goodbye to the world, to refuse the world and chase after him. That's the call of God. He refused the honor of being an Egyptian prince. He turned down incredible riches. Fame, fortune, security, all the sensual pleasures he could have ever dreamed of were at his beck and call. He said no. He refused it. He walked away. I don't want it, nor any of the power. I don't want the prestige. I want him. I want him.
8: While Moses was born to Hebrew parents, he grew up as an adopted grandson of Pharaoh. He could have chosen all of the riches that came with his privileged upbringing, but the word of God became implanted in his heart, and he chose to follow after the Lord instead of worldly riches. Pastor Jeff wants you to realize that following after God means rejecting the temptations of this world, but the reward that God offers is far greater than what you will lose. 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
8: The story of Moses is just another example of how God can bless you when you walk in his path for your life. 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
2: 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Coming up on The Well at 12 o'clock, it's Point with Pastor Daryl Jones, so make sure you stay with us for that. But first, I want you to listen to this. It's from Chip Ingram, and it's about how marriage is a reflection of Christ.
10: I was living in Texas, and there was a young, very beautiful gal who went through a very messy divorce, followed by a live-in boyfriend that didn't work out, followed by she hated men. And we never got to know her all that well because, you know, wasn't home very often, but, you know, we're cutting the grass and the little kids and playing basketball in the driveway, and we're just sort of a, you know, little family. And, you know, as you many know our background, Teresa came from a pretty rough childhood, and, you know, I didn't grow up as a Christian, so we're kind of like two pagans, you know, reading the Bible, trying to learn to have this kind of marriage with all the normal ups and downs and kids and struggles. And I remember the moving van came, and she was leaving after being next door for 5, 6, 7 years, and we never really got to know her, invited over a couple times, but still was pretty surfacey. And we had this window of just, it was really neat. And we said, well, gosh, we're sorry you're leaving, and we wish we could have got to know you better. And she goes, well, you know, because we knew two of the men that she'd been involved with and how it all happened. And she goes, well, you kind of know my story, don't you? I said, yeah. She goes, well, I don't think I ever want to get married ever again. I think men are rotten. I said, well, you know. I didn't know what to say, so I kind of changed the subject or something, you know. What do you say? Yeah, they're rotten. I didn't know what to say, so I kind of, oh, well, you know, I'm sorry, and things like that. And then she said something that was really powerful. She said, but if I ever decided or ever wanted to get married, I'd like to have one like you and your wife have. I said, what? I mean, it's not like we had these deep talks. She goes, when I see how you guys treat one another, and I see you out in the yard with your kids, and as I hear what happens, because the house is real close. I mean, you didn't need radar, you know? And I thought to myself, she goes, my only hope if I'm gonna do any relationship again is that I guess people that really love God and are committed to it have the best chance of making it work. And I want you to know that your marriage is more than physical pleasure or having kids or even solving your loneliness problem. But when you start thinking about working on your marriage and wanting to experience God's dream, it may be the most powerful testimony. You need to sign up for that so that your marriage life reflects the relationship of Jesus and his church. He could have decided on any number of metaphors to describe his relationship with the church, but what did he talk about? The bride and the bridegroom.
11: 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That's what Love Thy City is all about. We got to come together. Love Thy City is August 22nd at the W.T. Brookshire Conference Center in Tyler. At Love Thy City, we'll gather with one purpose: to love each other the way Jesus loves us. 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
15: Welcome to Point with Daryl Jones, speaker, author, and lead pastor of the Rock Fellowship Church in Miami, Florida, and president of Point Ministries. Our goal at Point Ministries is to point you to the Word of God, where Jesus is the point. Today's message is from the Christ Supreme series, where Pastor Daryl teaches verse by verse through the book of Colossians to show that Jesus Christ reigns supreme above any alternative the world offers. Now let's join him for today's message.
16: Colossians 2, starting in verse 16, and it says, therefore, don't let anyone judge you in regard to food and drink, or in the matter of a festival, or a new moon, or a Sabbath day. These are a shadow of what was to come. The substance is Christ. Let no one condemn you by delighting in ascetic practices and the worship of angels, claiming access to a visionary realm. Such people are inflated by empty notions of their unspiritual mind. He doesn't hold on to the head from whom the whole body, nourished and held together by its ligaments and tendons, grows with growth from God. If you died with Christ to the elements of this world, why do you live as if you still belong to the world? Why do you submit to regulations? Don't handle, don't taste, don't touch. All these regulations refer to what is destined to perish by being used up. They are human commands and doctrines. Although these have a reputation for wisdom by promoting self-made religion, false humility, and severe treatment of the body, they are not of any value in curbing self-indulgence. Today's title is Addition is Subtraction. Addition is Subtraction. He starts off and he says, don't let anyone judge you in regard. And then he gives this list. It makes me think when he gives this call, he says, beware, watch out. Don't let anyone judge you. It's watch out for these false claims to this hyper spiritualized legalism. You know, sometimes you may have walked up on someone's house. You visited for the first time and you see on their fence and it says, beware of dog. Now, what that is, that's a warning. That's calling attention to anybody that gets this close. If you come in here, watch out. There's a dog on the premises and you may pay the price. If you trespass, if you come behind this fence, you have a problem. He says, watch out for these spiritual umpires that are here to judge you based off rituals and regulations. One of the unfortunate things in church life is we have these spiritual umpires, these spiritual referees that are calling it like they see it. And many times they're not calling it according to the standard given by Christ, but calling it based off of man-made religion and traditions. Here, he lists a few things here that they are calling out. And he says, people are trying to judge others within the church in regard to food regulations and new moons and festivals and Sabbath days. And he says, you missed the point of even what those things served as in the old covenant. Now here, there's a little more to what's known or thought to be the Colossian heresy, the erroneous teaching that the Colossian church is facing, that they are combating, and Paul is combating throughout the letter because he doesn't want them getting distracted or off track of what it really means to follow Christ. And here it's a little different than what was going on in the letter to the Galatians, because in the Galatians, they were dealing with more so Judaizers of the call for Christians to really be saved. They need to become Jews also and practice Judaism along with following Christ. And that's a different separate issue. And that's not exactly, but we see some hints here in using some of these old covenant rituals, regulation and observances when it comes to what's being judged as if they are walking truly in Christ. It's so sad. It so hurts me when I see people come to Christ and then they're in a local expression of the body of Christ. They're at a local church or in a particular denomination or in a particular region. And all of a sudden, all these added rules get put on top of them of what it means to follow Christ. What does it mean to trust Christ? What does it mean to truly be saved? And they get to a point, they're like, I don't even know if I'm saved. I don't even know if I'm living with Jesus. What are the things I need to do? Why? Because they keep adding. And the more you add to Jesus, the more you actually subtract from what Jesus has done and accomplished. Here, we have just some examples of what's going on in Colossae and what he's identifying. He says, don't let them judge you. Don't let them make a qualification upon you based off of whether you are participating in these food regulations. Who we see in Mark 7:19, Jesus declared all foods clean. So it's not a spiritual issue. And some people like to appeal to health and spirituality. There are foods that can be unhealthy for you, and yet you can honor the Lord eating them. And I do tell people you got to protect your temple. So you don't want to be just indulging and overeating and eating bad things, destroying the temple so you can't perform. But if you're eating a particular food, it doesn't necessarily mean that you're sinning against the Lord. Yeah, these food regulations. He says these celebrations of feasts and new moons. Some people believe, okay, is it just the feast, the Jewish feast that are celebrated? Those had a purpose for the nation of Israel to remind them of what God, Jehovah, Yahweh has done, what the Lord has done for them. New moon festivals, a monthly festival. Then he even says Sabbath, weekly festivals, weekly times. He says, and this will be a whole other message, but he

of what was to come. The substance, the reality, is Christ. And he's trying to make sure that they understand this, that they don't let some sort of legalism in regard to what they do and when they worship and how they worship and all these different things, these stipulations dictate their salvation or their discipleship. Now, there are many ways that we see this played out today. Certain things that have been added on, the do's and don'ts. And again, this is one of those sermon series, and especially in chapter 2, where a lot of toes get stepped on. But I think it's important because we need to be freed from some of this thinking. Some of this has had us in bondage in the standpoint of your salvation is not dictated upon what kind of shoes you wear or even your clothing. Or we have some that makeup in and of itself for ladies not sending you to hell. We have some church traditions that if a lady come in church with makeup on, she's sinning. I'm like, that's not according to the scripture. Now, you can sin against the Lord with certain motivations. Now, if her motivations are wicked, then that may be a problem. But we have added on to so many different regulations and different things that actually are keeping people from Christ and keeping people from growing in Christ. We have to be careful when we do things and how we do. We have forms and functions. There are certain things that functions never, there are certain functions within the church and the body of Christ that never go away, but there are different forms in how we do it. We may do some things differently at different times, and it's fine as long as we're not sinning against the Lord and what he calls sin. These added regulations and going back to the old, when the old was pointing to the new. That's why Jesus repeatedly said, man, look, don't put new wine in old wineskins. Why? Because that thing will burst. The new wine goes in new wineskins. When Jesus came, the new covenant has come. And all was pointing to Jesus. He is the substance. He is the reality. So let's not add to him, because to add to him is to subtract. But then there's this other side. There's this hyper-spiritualism that he dives into. In verse 18, he says, let no one condemn you. Now, he says, don't let anybody disqualify you. Don't let anybody take away taking away a prize. Don't let anybody disqualify you or take anything or rob from you your position with Christ. When it comes to these hyper-spiritualized things, he says that they delight in ascetic practices and worship of angels. They claim talk about these visionary realm, these visions that they have. And he says, this is nothing but empty notions in their unspiritualized mind. He says, they've placed too much reverence on angels. Now, we see this. I've seen and talked to people. They are so concerned about angels and demonic forces and guardian angels in their, and even praying and talking to saints for help, thinking that these saints of old have transitioned to be like guardian angels and they can actually help us. That is idolatry. That is to say, Jesus is not enough and I need others. And it's very easy. I don't want to say that this is something that's like, man, this thing is foolish. How could you even fall into that? In Revelation, it's interesting. In Revelation, the Apostle John, he's receiving a vision. It's communicating to him through this angel. And we see twice in Revelation 19 and in Revelation 22. In this episode, in this conversation and dealing with this angel, there's two times that the Apostle John, the beloved John, the one who sat with Jesus, the one who walked with Jesus, talked with Jesus, spent time doing Jesus' earthly ministry, was very close. This John, two times, goes to bow down before this angel, and the angel has to stop and says, no, don't do that. I'm a servant just like you. We worship God alone. Be careful what we bow down to, what we place a reverence on that should only go towards the Lord himself. Don't put anything in his place or anything above him. You don't look for angelic help

0: You don't call on angels for assistance. You call to Jesus. Now, we do see, when we, you know, you go into some angelology. Angels do serve as ministering spirits, but they under command of the Lord. So we call to the Lord. We call on Jesus. And if Jesus is going to use an angel, or if it's just going to be the Holy Spirit within us, his prerogative of how he's going to do what he's going to do in our lives belongs to the Lord. We don't look to created beings. We don't give created beings that honor and reverence that is only due the Lord. He says they worship angels and they claim these visions. I'm tripped out when I see people talk about all these, this new revelation that they're receiving. And they place themselves above other believers because they claim to have this special or kind of higher relationship with the Lord where they get these visions and God shows them things. And really it becomes arrogance. It's prideful. Because they're claiming things that actually even go beyond. And one of the things I do, I listen to them. I listen. Now I do believe still, we see in the old and the new covenant, God speaks by the power of his Holy Spirit through visions and dreams. This is not what they're talking about here in this passage. I'm talking about when somebody comes on stage or they on a YouTube or they on some kind of thing and they talk about this vision they had and they go to describing all these things and none of them match what you see in the scripture. Matter of fact, sometimes you'll see people say things that actually are contradictory and contrary to what thus says the Lord. And it's in those moments I say, man, they falling into the idolatry and witchcraft, man. And they're claiming to be this super spiritual person that others should follow and listen to, that others should seek to emulate. And what they're doing, again, is saying, Jesus, not enough. I need to add to him. I need to add to him. And he says this super spiritualized, this spiritualism, this super hyper spiritual elitism is nothing but fleshly arrogance. Then he also appeals to these ascetic practices. This can be sad because there are many through the ages. We've seen this in times of monks. We've seen this in different groups or sects within Christianity that they retreat to live in minimalistic, harsh treatment of the body, denying themselves certain things to quote unquote suffer for Christ. And what we find that goes well beyond the practice of prayer and fasting. That goes well beyond because God has given us four things to enjoy in this life to the glory of God. Now, again, I'm not talking about sinful practices. I'm talking about the things that God has given us in life for us to enjoy when it comes to relationships and family and even food and some material things that don't own us, but we own them and use them to the glory of God. These ascetic practices, the don't look, don't taste, don't touch, all these things. And he doesn't give explicit examples. He gives some generic things, but it's like the withholding, the thing that you're going to grow spiritually when actually it becomes, again, a fleshly arrogance because you think that I'm stronger and I'm more Christian than you because I don't do these things. I'm going to stay away from this and I'm going to show how much I love Jesus because even the things that Jesus has said good, I'm still going to refrain because I love Jesus all the more. And he's warning us, don't fall into this. Don't mistreat the body. Don't mistreat others. Don't these food regulations you think make you super spiritual? No, it's not. It's actually getting in the way of what true spiritual growth is. What it really means to honor and give glory to Christ. This spiritualized legalism, we got to be careful with it, y'all. Now, again, I said this is not in regard to dealing with sin. This is that side of things that when we are in the body of Christ, where we add on these stipulations. And we saw Jesus repeatedly would get on the Pharisees for doing this very thing. See, the Pharisees, a lot of times they get a bad rap. It's a little more bad said about them than actually kind of really is it should be. See, the Pharisees weren't, they weren't a political group. They were like almost like a religious denomination within Judaism. And the Pharisees were like, look, we're not going to be disciplined like we were before when we sinned against the Lord. And then the Lord sent the Assyrians and the Babylonians, wiped us out, carried us off into their lands. And then after 70 years in Babylon, under Babylon and then Medo-Persia, we were returned back just like God said he would do. And now one of the Romans, he says, look, the Pharisees were like, look, this is not going to happen again. We are going to keep the law. We will not transgress the law. So what they did was they built other laws around the law. And they says, we're going to keep from breaking God's law because we're going to put a hedge or a fence around God's law of additional laws. And we're not going to break those. So as long as we don't break those, we know we won't break God's law. And Jesus' criticism each time to them was that you have elevated the laws of men above the laws of God. You have elevated the traditions of men above the word of God. And this is exactly what the Apostle Paul is dealing with here, that this same temptation, this same thing, this same attack is coming against Christianity and what it means to truly follow Christ. He says, watch out for these things. Don't let these people judge you and condemn you based off of man-made religion, based off of traditions of men, based off the elemental things of the world. You do not order your lives by them anymore. Your life is ordered by Christ. Why? Because he goes into verse 20. If you die with Christ to the elements of this world, why do you live as if you still belong to the world? He goes back to our incorporation with Christ. Just before this, remember, he talked about we were baptized with Christ. We've been circumcised with a circumcision not made by hands, but a circumcision of the heart. It's a spiritual circumcision where the sinful flesh has been cut off. Our identity is found totally in Jesus Christ. If we die to these things of the world, why would we still walk in them? Those things have been removed. And now, our faith, our salvation, and our level of discipleship is not defined in these external things. It's found in Jesus and in his finished work. This is why he says, you have been freed from these things. You know, and this is the thing. Yes, there is a standard. Jesus has given us a standard. There is a way to live in righteousness and a way to live in wickedness. But one of the things that is a truth that many of us in our flesh that we have a hard time with is the freedom and liberty we really do have in Christ. That our perspective needs to change, that we have been freed up because our head and our growth comes from Christ. Christ is our head. Christ Jesus is our source. He's our everything, and he fits and molds the whole body together. Matter of fact, he even uses these medical terms. He says these tendons and ligaments. Tendons and ligaments, that's bone to bone, muscle to bone. He's saying the whole body, the body of Christ, is put together and held together by Christ. And this is where our life pulsates from. This is where our growth comes from. So our growth is not going to come from these ascetic practices or paying illegitimate attention and reverence to angels, to observing these rituals. That's not where our growth is going to come from. He has set us free from these elemental things of the world. He has set us free from the old order of things. He has set us free from putting hurt and harm on our body and us trying to suffer for the Lord. The only way we suffer for the Lord is when we stand up for Christ and the world persecutes us. That's what it means to suffer for the Lord. It's not suffering for the Lord when you put self hurt. You know, I remember I had a conversation with a young lady on the airplane, struck up and came out. I was a preacher. She had some questions and she practiced some mystical type things and, you know, was real, just honestly, just kind of out there and living life and what she thought and supported. And we had these conversations and the Lord allowed me to be able to work our way to the gospel. And it came through, I was asking her a lot of questions. And as I asked questions, she brought up the word grace. Now, when she brought up the word grace, she brought it up in a way that didn't fit what we actually call grace when it comes to God's grace. So we look at what the Bible has to say about grace. But it was an open door that kind of took me to what grace really is. So I explained what grace was. And she was like, oh, yeah, I get that. And then from there, I explained the gospel. And this was her word. These were her words. And it blew my mind. She said, man, that sounds too good to be true. And my response to her was, yes, it is. And she said, hold on, you telling me I don't have to like atone for things I do wrong and I don't have to make up for and I don't have to try to do these things to please God and make God like me and love me? And I said, no, you don't. Matter of fact, we can't do enough to a holy and righteous God. And from there, I began to unpack even more what it means to follow Jesus, because it clicked for us. She was like, hold on, I don't have to do. I just accept and receive what Christ has done. I don't have to add to what Jesus has done. Remember, addition is subtraction. If I have to add to Jesus, I subtract from what he's done. A lot of us, we're doing a lot of hard work. We're doing a lot of hard work. And you know what? It's the wrong assignment. We're trying to live up to Jesus when God ain't called us to do that. We're trying to atone for our own sins. We're trying to make up for our own sins. We're trying to make ourselves. And if I do just a little bit more, if I work a little bit harder, if I show a little more sacrifice, then I'm more worthy of Jesus. And God is like, man, that's the wrong assignment. I didn't give you that job. I gave Jesus that job. He went down, lived the life you were supposed to live. He died the death you deserve, and he is risen so that you can know you have forgiveness. You're doing the wrong job. You're working hard. Matter of fact, you're doing a great job. Still a wrong assignment. If you're trying to please God or earn God's favor, you get a big fat F, failing grade. Because we can't do it, you can't do it. And that's not our job. That's not our assignment. Our assignment is to live out the purpose he's given us in Christ. And we trust Christ and we live for Christ. And it's in him that we have everything. And it's in him that our salvation is sure. And our growth in him as we trust him is sure. We just hold on to him.
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2: 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Happy Saturday afternoon. I'm Mike Harper. More great Bible teaching on the way from Erwin Lutzer. He's running to win at 12:30. 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
3: See, Mormons and Jehovah's Witnesses, Muslims, do not believe that Jesus is God. Mormons believe that Jesus, as I mentioned, is a created being. They classify him as the spirit brother of Lucifer. Jehovah's Witnesses believe that Jesus is the archangel Michael. Muslims believe that Jesus is a good prophet, inferior to Muhammad. So you have to start to ask yourself, you know, who Jesus is, because we can't all be right. Again, I would rather take the revelation of a first century eyewitness than anyone else's. And so when you look at what John is saying here, he wants us to understand that before time as we know it began, Jesus was with God. In the beginning was the Word was with God. But he says, but even more than that, Jesus is God and the Word was God. Now, John uses the word was three times in the first verse. In the beginning was the Word, and the Word was God, was with God, and the Word was God. And the word was in our English language is past tense. But in the Greek that John is writing in, he's actually writing the Greek word eimi. It's a form of the verb to be. And in the tense he's writing in, it's the imperfect indicative active tense. What does that mean, Pastor G? What it means is continuous action. So literally, verse 1 could be read, in the beginning was and is the Word, and the Word was and is with God, and the Word was and is and will always be God. That's how this reads literally. This is why Jesus in John 10:30 said, I and the Father are one, one in essence and nature. In John 14:9, Jesus said, if you've seen me, you've seen the Father. In Hebrews 1:3, it says, Jesus is the radiance of God's glory and the exact representation of his being. ESV says, the imprint of God's nature. That's who God, that's who Jesus is. This does like stir up this confusion though in our hearts, doesn't it? Because the concept of the Trinity, which teaches basically that God is one God who reveals himself in three persons or three personalities, is very hard for the human mind to grasp. You know, so here I am talking about how Jesus is with God, but Jesus is God. Like, how does that work? And when you look at the account of Jesus in the Bible, there are times that Jesus prays to the Father. Well, is he praying to himself? And like, how does all that work? And I will be honest with you, there is difficulty in understanding the concept and the doctrine of the Trinity, that God is one single God who reveals himself in three persons or three personalities, not separate, distinct, created beings, one God. So the best example I can give of this, and no human illustration will really help us to understand completely, but the best illustration to how we understand God as one God reveals himself in three persons is to use the example of light. Now, it's interesting that you may have noticed as I read the first few verses of John chapter 1, John used the word light seven times to describe Jesus. So, using light as an illustration, if you take a beam of light, white light, and you pass it through a prism, it will refract into three primary colors. It's the same light, but it displays itself in three primary colors when it is passed through a prism. So God is one God, singular God, revealed in three persons or personalities. And that's the closest I can come to helping any of us understand. You know, there are some things that are mysteries, and that's okay. J.B. Phillips said that if God were small enough for me to figure out, he wouldn't be big enough for me to worship. So there are some things that we just defer to God and say, God, I don't understand this, the mystery of it all, the magnificence of it all. There are just some things this side of heaven we won't completely grasp, and that's okay. That's called faith, and you trust God. But this is how God reveals himself here in the pages of the Bible.
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2: 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Stay with us at 1 o'clock for Ron Jones with Something Good. Now here's Erwin Lutzer running to win on The Well.
5: Let us run with endurance the race that is set before us. Looking to Jesus, the founder and perfecter of our faith. When Jesus called Simon and Andrew, he said they'd become fishers of men. A higher calling meant leaving their boats behind. Do we hear the higher calling of Christ? Are we willing to pay the price to follow it? From the Moody Church in Chicago, this is Running to Win with Dr. Erwin Lutzer, whose clear teaching helps us make it across the finish line. Pastor Lutzer is showing us portraits of Christ in a series he's calling Come and See Jesus. Pastor, it can be tough to leave known comforts behind and follow Christ into what seems unknown.
6: You know, Dave, even as you were speaking, I couldn't help but think of the book Bonhoeffer wrote entitled The Cost of Discipleship. And if I remember correctly, in that book he says, when Jesus calls a man, he bids him come and die. And elsewhere, I think Bonhoeffer said that to be a disciple of Jesus Christ seems like a great idea until you realize it ended at the cross. I believe that God is calling all of us to a higher standard of living, a higher standard of commitment. And that can't happen unless we learn to pray. I mean, really pray. I'm holding in my hands a book entitled Praying the Bible by Donald Whitney. I believe very deeply that this book will change your prayer life because actually it is his ministry that has also changed mine. It means that you can wake up every morning excited about what you're going to pray because you'll have learned to pray Scripture. Well, as I've already emphasized previously, this is the last day we're making this resource available for you. Here's what you do. Go to rtwoffer.com. 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For now, let us listen, but at the end of this message, I'm going to be giving you that contact info for the last time.
7: First of all, he called them. Secondly, he challenged them. Thirdly, he partnered with them. And this story is found in the fifth chapter of the Gospel of Luke. Luke chapter 5. Because you see, Jesus said, if you're going to be fishers of men, if you're going to be fishers of people, why then indeed, what I'm going to do is to show you that I know something about your secular vocation, and I'm going to prove to you that you can do my work. I'm going to partner with you in the fishing business. This is a remarkable story because the crowd is pushing in on Jesus, remember. They're getting so near the shore that he feels that if he takes another step back, he'll be in the water. So what he does is, there are two boats there, and he says, I'm going to get into one of the boats, and I'm going to let it go out maybe 100 feet from the shore. And he sat in the boat, and the crowd was right up to the shore, right? Their toes were touching the water, and he taught them. And we can imagine that he began teaching maybe at mid-morning, and now it's noon, and Peter is washing and mending the nets because Peter and his companion were out all night fishing. And Jesus said to him in verse 4, put out into the deep and let your nets down for a catch. Now, you have to understand that this was a real strange command for two reasons. First of all, this clearly was the wrong time. The fishermen in Galilee knew right well that the time that you do the fishing is during the night. You don't fish at noon. It's the wrong time. Secondly, it's the wrong place. If anything, during the day, the fish come along the shore, and that's where you fish. You do not fish in the deep at noon. There are no fish there, and if they are there, they will not come into your net. Now, I think we could use our sanctified imagination here, and we could almost see a discussion going on between Peter and Andrew and some of the others and saying, you know, he's a great rabbi, but he ain't much about fishing. He really doesn't know what he's talking about. You know, that's the problem when you're a carpenter and think that you know something about fishing. But Peter said, at your word, verse 5. I like the translation that says, nevertheless, at your word. We're committed to you. We've decided to throw in our lot with you. We want to learn from you. You said it, I'll do it. Wrong time, wrong place, but Jesus said it. Notice the text said, and when they had done this, they enclosed a large number of fish, and their nets were breaking. What they had done in their own strength the night before, which proved to be unsuccessful, turns out now, under the obedience of Jesus, to be eminently successful. Wrong place, wrong time, it matters not. Jesus said it, we do it, and we're successful. Even though we're fishing in the very same place where we fished all night when the fish were supposed to be swimming into nets, and now we're there, and lo and behold, the nets are full. But I suggest to you that there are times when what we need to do is to fish again in waters that have been unfruitful. There are some of you who have witnessed to others and you've shared your faith and you've caught nothing. And there are times when under the obedience of Christ and depending upon His power, we fish again in the very places where we have not had success, and we go trusting Him because we do not know but that in that same water of failure, there shall be success. You know, of course, what Jesus was saying to them, don't you? What He was saying to them is, if I can prove to you that I can help you catch fish in Galilee, you have to understand that we're going to become partners together catching fish, human beings, for the kingdom. And because I can do one, I can always do the other. Why is it that we can fish with confidence? First of all, because of Jesus Christ's power. I love this. All night the fish swim past the nets. And now suddenly, when they're not supposed to be there, by a divine impulse, these fish come from God knows where, and they're all headed to a net, and by some spiritual compulsion, all of these fish say, there's a net there, that's where I'm going. You know, God gave to Adam authority over the fish of the sea, the fowl of the air, and over everything that creeps upon the earth. And because of the fall of man, he lost that authority. But Jesus here is the second Adam. So Jesus can speak, and when he speaks, he commands the fish, and the fish come at his command. Why can we witness with confidence? Because we're partners with Jesus. The Bible says, no man can come to me except the Spirit draw him. And in the very same way, when we fish, when we share the gospel, we may think to ourselves, we're failures. Well, at the end of the day, the responsibility is for Christ, because only Christ can command your heart to come. Listen up, those of you who are not believers, you've never received Christ as Savior. Even while I'm speaking, I'm trusting the blessed Holy Spirit of God to be drawing you into the net of the kingdom. I'm trusting the Holy Spirit, that voice within you that says that you should believe on Jesus, that voice within you that tells you that you need Him and that without Him you will be lost, that voice within you, that urgency, listen to that voice. Listen to that voice, because without it, you would never believe on Christ. We can do it first because of the command of Jesus, the power of Jesus. And secondly, because He does command it. He does command it. Lord, it's the wrong time. It's the wrong place. But at Your word, I'll do it. I'm not suggesting that we run around handing out tracts to everyone and buttonholing people for Jesus as we meet them. No, we do listen to the voice of the Spirit, most assuredly, because there are situations that God sets up for us. But we're not so naive as to realize that indeed we are commanded to witness, and sometimes we do it because He says, do it. And unexpectedly, He may cause fish to come into our net. Today I'm thinking of you who have been believers, some of you for many years, and never once have you witnessed to anyone about Jesus and the gospel. You say, well, Pastor Lutzer, you know, I would do it if I just had a sign from heaven. I heard a story about a man who was like that, a Christian man who sat in a bus and said, Lord, if you want me to witness to somebody today, just send me a sign, Lord. Send me a sign. At the next stop, a man got on wearing a three-piece suit. The man sat right next to this Christian, bowed his head. Tears came to his eyes, and he began to pray, "Oh God, I don't know if you're there. I have no clue, Lord, as to how I can be forgiven, or I don't know whether or not you care for me. Oh God, please send somebody who'll tell me about how I can connect with you. Would you do that, please?" And the Christian's listening to this, and he's saying, Lord, is this the sign? Is this the sign, Lord?" He said, Lord, I need another sign. I need some confirmation. Lord, if this is the sign, then turn the bus driver into a pumpkin. Then I'll know for sure." What sign are you looking for if you're working with a colleague and you have never once shared with that colleague what is most important to you? Thank God for evangelism explosion that we have here at the Moody Church, because that is equipping people who are called. But even if you haven't taken evangelism explosion, and I hope that at some point you do, the fact is that you can witness too. If you've, like someone says, witnessing is really one beggar telling another beggar where he can find bread. Would you, by God's grace, make a promise this week? And I'll make the same promise. That you will go to someone and say this to them: "Would you mind if I were to tell you something that someone once told me that is very important and that changed my life?" Would you say that to somebody? And then if they say, "Oh, well, I've used that frequently." Never had anyone say, "No, I'm not interested in what somebody told you some time ago that changed your life." I mean, I've never had it. They've always said, "Oh yeah, sure, tell me." And then just simply say, "You know, I was wandering along in life, and some of you have adult conversion experiences as to how you came to know Christ. And for those of us who were converted a little younger, we can change it a little bit. And we can say, well, you know, I was growing up in this environment, but I want you to know that as a result of my relationship with Jesus Christ, this is what Christ has done for me." And we saw that this morning, didn't we? As we had these marvelous testimonies of God's grace, converting an atheist, converting someone of a different religion, converting somebody who is in the pit of sin. And God came and said, "Swim into the net." Amen. Swim into the net. And you see, you'd think that after this experience, Peter would say, "You know, this is really great. With that kind of an ability," and by the way, you know, they did in verse 7 signal for partners in another boat to come and help them because the nets were breaking. And that's what our missionaries do, by the way. They're saying, "You know, we need help in Mexico. We need help in the different countries of the world. Come over and help us," and we try to do that. But you think that Peter would say this: "My goodness, with a miracle like this, I would like to sign Jesus up for the fishing industry. This would really be great. We could make a bundle on fishing and, of course, give the proceeds to God." No. Mm-mm. When Peter saw it, I'm in verse 8, he fell down at Jesus' knees saying, "Depart from me, for I'm a sinful man, O Lord." He knew that he was in the presence of deity and holiness. He wasn't thinking about making money on fishing. That moment, he could only worship, because he was in the presence of someone who can cause fish to swim into a net. And as we lead people to Jesus Christ, we also fall down in worship. And it's not an ego thing. It is the most humbling experience to know that God used you in the fishing business. Back in the 1800s, I'm told that in Cleveland, I guess it is, the Cleveland Harbor, where there's Lake Erie, ships would come in, and off in the distance, real high, they would have some upper lights, and those lights were for ships that were coming in from a long distance, and they could see those lights, and they could know where they were supposed to aim the vessel. But as the ships got closer, what happened is there were some lower lights, and those lights were there because the boats needed to know where the rocks were and to be carefully guarded into the actual harbor. So you have the upper lights that give the overall picture and the lower lights that had more specificity. Well, there is a story that a ship was coming along, and because of a storm, the lower lights were burned out, and the ship hit rocks, and many were drowned. It was that event that caused Philip Bliss to write a song that is not in our hymnals, but some of us who are a little older, we remember singing it in church, don't we? And the hymn is, "Let the lower lights be burning. Send a gleam across the waves, some poor fainting, drowning seaman. You may rescue, you may save." We're not a club. We're not here to make ourselves feel better. We are a rescue station in partnership with Jesus, whom we pray will cause fish to come into our net. Let's pray. Our Father, we thank you today that we are partners. Your word actually says we are co-laborers together with God. In other words, we cannot ourselves cause men and women to believe, but we can put the message out there. We can hold the lights. And we ask, Lord Jesus, that you will burn within us the confidence we need to fish, to witness again where we've been unsuccessful. Oh, cause us to be a witnessing church, we pray, to the brokenhearted, to the defeated, to those in despair. And now I can't conclude this message unless I speak to all of you and those who have never trusted Christ as Savior. Perhaps today God is causing you to swim into the net of the kingdom, as Peter put down his net after the day of Pentecost and 3,000 souls were saved. Would you at this moment say, Jesus, I see you to be the Savior. I come now to receive you as my own. You tell him that. Father, thank you for what you taught the disciples. Thank you for what you teach us. Thank you for the awesome privilege of working with you in your kingdom. In Jesus' name, amen. Amen.
8: You know, my friend, even as I hear those words about shining a light in a dark world for people who are, spiritually speaking, drowning, I can't help but give thanks to God for many of you who support this ministry. Many of you pray for us. Many of you support this ministry so that we can be in different countries. Because at the end of the day, the greatest human need is that people might come to saving faith in Jesus Christ, who said he was the light of the world. Thank you so much for helping us. And now once again, because this is the last time we're making this resource available for you entitled Praying the Bible, I'd like to give you some contact info. 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Or you can pick up the phone and call us at 1-888-218-9337. I trust that you'll take advantage of this offer because all of us need to remember that when we pray Scripture, we are praying God's Word back to Him. So when you connect with us, ask for the book, Praying the Bible by Donald Whitney. I promise it will give you a new way to pray, a way to connect with God every single day.
5: It's time now for another chance for you to ask Pastor Lutzer a question you may have about the Bible or the Christian life. Chad listens to Running to Win and, like many of us, wonders about the various versions of the gospel we hear these days. Here is his story. I've been hearing a lot about the gospel of prosperity. I've also had people tell me that I have to live a life of poverty to be a good Christian. I believe it would make me a better man in the eyes of God if I buy the bare minimum and give the rest to people in need. I'm wondering if it's okay to spend money on myself and those around me without having a covetous attitude.
7: Chad, thank you so much for your question. And again, it certainly is a reflection of our culture, because you're absolutely right that we hear today about the doctrine of prosperity. And as it is generally taught, it is just wrong and unbiblical. This idea that God expects all of us to be rich and if we had enough faith we'd all be wealthy, that is not found in God's holy book. Instead, we find references not only to poverty, but we find references to those who suffer for the cause of the gospel, those who are deprived, those who have their houses stolen, as it says in Hebrews chapter 10. So let's set that on the side. But now you've raised the other issue of to what extent are we allowed any kind of luxury in a world that is so very, very needy. Well, what I would like to say here, Chad, is we have to have balance. You know, you say, I'm wondering if it's okay to spend money on myself and those around me without having a covetous attitude. Well, covetousness certainly is sin. In fact, the Bible says it is idolatry. And the Bible also says those who desire to be rich fall into different temptations and sins. But Chad, the desire to take care of yourself, to buy clothes, to take care of your family, to better their condition, if you're in a small house, to get a bigger one so that your growing family can have room to grow up, that isn't the same as desiring to be rich, nor is that the same as being covetous. So what you need to do is to strike a balance here. I love your question because, you know, you're talking about generosity and giving to others, and absolutely we should do that. But on the other hand, we can take care of the necessities of life, we can better our conditions, and that isn't the same as committing the sins that I've just listed. So keep working on this balance, Chad, and I believe that God will give you wisdom and He will instruct you and grant you what you need. God bless you, and you have a good day.
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2: 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I'm Mike Harper. Stay with us for Ron Jones with Something Good. That's actually the name of the program, Something Good Radio with Ron Jones, on the way at 1 o'clock. 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
9: Who is Jesus? In Matthew, He's the King of the Jews. In Mark, He's the servant. In Luke, He's the Son of Man. And in John, Jesus is the Son of God. In Acts, He's the Savior of the world. In Romans, he's the righteousness of God. In 1 Corinthians, he is the rock. In 2 Corinthians, he is the triumphant one. In Galatians, Jesus sets us free. In Ephesians, he's the head of the church. In Philippians, he is our joy. In Colossians, he's our completeness. In 1 and 2 Thessalonians, he is our hope. In 1 Timothy, he's our faith. In 2 Timothy, he's our stability. In Titus, Jesus is truth. In Philemon, he is our helper. In Hebrews, he's our perfection. In James, he's the power behind our faith. In 1 Peter, he's our example. In 2 Peter, he's our purity. In 1 John, he's our life. In 2 John, he's our pattern. In 3 John, he's our motivation. In Jude, he's the foundation of our faith. And in Revelation, Jesus is our coming King. The world can't understand him, and the leaders can't ignore him. He is light and love and Lord. Jesus is goodness and kindness and God. He is holy. His word is eternal. He is our Redeemer. He is our Savior. And he is the Lord of my life. Do you know this Jesus?
10: God sends out his word like an arrow to its target. The Bible says it always produces fruit. Isaiah 55 says, "It will accomplish all I want it to, and it will prosper wherever I send it." 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
2: 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Ron Jones has something good right now on The Well. We call it the voice of life.
13: Nobody volunteers for suffering, but every believer will face it. The question isn't if trials will come, but how your faith will respond when they do. James reminds us to wait patiently for Christ's return, to resist the temptation to grumble, to follow Job's example of steadfast endurance, and to maintain integrity no matter how difficult life becomes. Suffering is never wasted in God's hands. He uses it to strengthen our faith, shape our character, and fix our eyes on eternity. If you're walking through a painful season today, don't give up. God has not abandoned you. He is at work even when you cannot see it. So practice a faith that works, even when life hurts. I'm Ron Jones, and this is Something Good.

0: Let me ask you, what do you think faith in Christ should look like during times of pain and suffering? Hi, I'm Brian Davis, and this is Something Good with Dr. Ron Jones. In James chapter 5, we're told of four key decisions we can make to help us persevere through adversity in a way that glorifies God. 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
1: And this is a picture of what James calls the parousia. It's the Greek word he uses in this text to talk about the second coming of Jesus Christ, denoting the physical arrival of a ruler, the parousia. Jesus is coming, and like a judge who steps into the courtroom, again, it's good news for some, and it's sobering news for others. So stop grumbling, James says. And then thirdly, you know, a faith that works when suffering considers the patience of Job. Let's read on here in verses 10 and 11. He says, as an example of suffering and patience, brothers, take the prophets who spoke in the name of the Lord. Behold, we consider those blessed who remain steadfast. You have heard of the steadfastness or the patience of Job, and you have seen the purpose of the Lord, how the Lord is compassionate and merciful. Yeah, those who suffered for their faith, especially those in the Old Testament, and anyone since then, they joined an esteemed company of God followers who endured tremendous losses. Some of them even the loss of their life because they refused to bow down to idols or renounce their allegiance to the only true God. I mean, you can read these stories in the Old Testament of the prophets in general, and we don't have time to, you know, mention every one of them. Fortunately, the writer of Hebrews in Hebrews chapter 11 has memorialized the stories of the faith walks of people like Moses and Abraham and Jacob and Noah and others that we recognize their names, some that he names that are not so recognizable. And then starting in verse 35 of Hebrews chapter 11, he just summarizes this way. He says, some were tortured, refusing to accept release so that they might rise again to a better life. Others suffered mocking and flogging and even chains and imprisonment. They were stoned. They were sawn in two. Let that sink in for a moment. They were killed with the sword. They went about in skins of sheep and goats, destitute, afflicted, mistreated, of whom the world was not worthy, the writer says. Wandering about in deserts and mountains and in dens and caves of the earth. Anybody want to sign up to be an Old Testament prophet? Of course not. But they set out on a course to follow God, to trust in His promises, and this was the result. Are you kidding me? Why wouldn't God make it easier? He'd get a lot more people following Him, right? And then James mentions Job specifically as an example of patient faith amid suffering. I love the book of Job. Well, it's kind of a love-hate, but you know, it's a tough story. It's probably one of the oldest books, if not the oldest book in the Bible, probably predating or right around the time, if not predating, Abraham. Job was a wealthy man, that kind of got caught up in what seems like a cosmic battle between God and Satan. And he loses his wealth, he loses his health, he loses his family. 10 of his children die in a tornado. Can you imagine getting news like that in a single day? His wife, Mrs. Job, tells him to curse God and die, and yet she remains. I mean, why not take her and, you know, keep the kids, right? I mean, at the end of chapter 2, Job's just sitting in a pot of ashes. Just you know, his skin is starting to go bad and his health and all that. From chapter 3 or thereabouts to chapter 37, Job's friends, and I put that in air quotes because you don't need friends like these guys, you know, because they're just like, well, you know, Job, we think you've probably sinned, and that's why you're suffering so bad. Don't ever step into the shoes of Job's friends when you have a friend that's suffering and try to pontificate about why they're suffering. You know, blah, blah, blah, blah, blah, for 30-some chapters until God speaks in chapter 38. Who is this who darkens counsel with words without knowledge? In other words, Job, sit down, shut up, and listen. And God never explains himself. What he does is he takes Job on a tour of creation. And along the way, God flexes his cosmic muscles.

0: multiples more than he had lost. God gives us this great book to answer that question, why did the righteous suffer? Because scoffers come along, and this is the biggest one. If God is a God of love and he's all powerful, then why doesn't he relieve all the pain and suffering in this world? And the scoffer's answer is, maybe he wants to, but he can't, which means he's not all powerful. Or if he's all powerful and can, but doesn't, that means he doesn't care. And the book of Job gives us a different answer. God is both all-powerful and compassionate, yet he allows suffering for purposes beyond human understanding. Job, sit down, shut up. It'll make sense to you someday, but not right now. And I have no obligation to explain myself to you. Trust me. Trust me. Does your faith work when suffering? Be careful with the prosperity gospel, a faith that works only when God blesses you with wealth and health and all of that. That's not the story of Scripture. Oh my. You can't reconcile that kind of false gospel to these kinds of stories in Scripture. Consider, James says, the patience, the steadfastness of Job. Yeah, he kind of bantered back and forth a little bit, but at the end of the day, he's an example for us when life gets hard for us. Number four, walk and talk with integrity. Does your faith work in times of suffering? Wait patiently, expectantly for the second coming of Jesus Christ. Stop grumbling. Consider the patience of Job. Now, walk and talk with integrity. Let's pick it up in verse 12 where James says, "But above all, my brothers, do not swear either by heaven or by earth or by any other oath, but let your yes be yes and your no be no, so that you may not fall under condemnation." Now, this is clearly an echo from Jesus' Sermon on the Mount. Compare it to Matthew 5, verses 33 to 37. This is a place where Jesus, in the Sermon on the Mount, addresses the broader application of the third commandment, which is about taking the Lord's name in vain. And he broadens the application to the taking of oaths. You know, I swear to tell the truth, the whole truth, and nothing but the truth, so help me. I swear on my mother's grave. I swear on heaven, I swear on earth, I swear to, you know, all that swearing. And the broader application of this in the Sermon on the Mount is, if you're a person of integrity, you don't have to swear on anything. Just let your yes be yes and your no be no. Don't swear on heaven, don't swear on earth. Certainly don't take the Lord's name in vain. Usually it's people who lack integrity who have to punctuate their conversation with, "I swear on my mother's grave." Yeah, because anytime your lips move, you're lying, and people know that. Okay? So why does James go there? What does this have to do in the context of a text about a faith that works in suffering? I had to think about this a little bit this week and pray about it.
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0: 6245, Virginia Beach, Virginia 23456. Now from Crossway Church in Virginia Beach, Virginia, where he serves as lead pastor, here's Ron with the rest of today's Something Good radio message, Faith That Works When Suffering.
1: And I think in the same way that when we're suffering and when we're going through hard times, it's easy to start grumbling and complaining to others and to God. Likewise, listen to this, it's also easy to compromise our integrity if we think there's a shortcut to relief from all the pain and suffering we're experiencing. And that's why James comes down to this and he says, but above all, brothers, don't compromise your integrity. Be a person whose yes means yes, even if you swear to your own hurt, the Bible says. Well, I don't have time to go there, but it's in the Old Testament. You said yes, but then later you found out, oh, that's not going to be in my best interest. No. You said yes. Stick to it. Let your yes be yes, your no be no. Don't lose or compromise your integrity in a time of intense pain because you think doing so will give you a quicker route to relieving that time of pain and suffering. I think that's why James has that in there. He also drops a word in the end of verse 12 that I had to come back to late in the week and just kind of wrestle with. It's the word condemnation. He says, so that you may not fall under condemnation. Now, earlier in our study of the book of James, chapter 2, we had to reconcile Paul, the Apostle Paul's writings, with James around the subject of faith and works. And we did that earlier in the series. But when I saw the word condemnation there, I thought of something Paul wrote in Romans chapter 8 and verse 1, where he said to believers, there is now therefore no condemnation to those who are in Christ Jesus. James is clearly writing to believers here. In fact, if you notice in verses 7 through 12, he's mentioned brothers, my brothers, four times in these verses. Clearly, he's writing to the body of Christ and to believers, but he warns here about not falling under condemnation. Is James in conflict with Paul and vice versa? How do we reconcile the two? I'm glad you ask, because I thought about some this week, and I'm going to share with you how I reconcile this. Back in chapter 2, we realized that, Paul and James were two sides of the same theological coin, but they were writing from different perspectives. And when it comes to there is now, therefore, no condemnation to those who are in Christ, Paul is addressing matters of salvation, and he's saying to the believer in Christ, you are secure in Christ. When you placed your faith and trust in Jesus Christ, he became your propitiation, big theological word that's found in your Bible, meaning that he satisfied the wrath of God. You're no longer under his condemnation. You're now in the family of God. You're a child of God. He's your heavenly Father. Now insert James, who's not talking about matters of salvation, but matters of sanctification and the practical living out of your faith as a child of God who might sometimes compromise your integrity as a shortcut to relieving your pain and suffering. Now you come under the disciplinary condemnation, if we could use that word, of your heavenly Father. You're never condemned in the salvation sense, but if you compromise your integrity, even during times of suffering, your heavenly Father, your loving, kind heavenly Father will discipline you as a loving earthly father does. Sometimes a child is so incorrigible, you got to take him out to the woods, we used to say, right? I can't say that too much today. But the Bible does say, if a loving earthly father will discipline his kids. You got to correct your kids, right? Or else you end up with hellions, parents, grandparents. Likewise, our heavenly Father will sometimes discipline us. So he says, let your yes be yes, let your no be no, so that you may not fall under condemnation, meaning the discipline of God. Does that make sense? Made sense to me in my study, so that's why I brought it to you today. So here's the question. We'll finish with this. How's your faith working for you? Going through a hard time, a difficult time because of your faith in Christ? You're feeling like, man, I don't get the promotion. I don't get invited to the parties. I feel like I've been pushed to the island of misfit toys over here because I'm a Christian, because I've remained loyal to Jesus. Join the club. And why should we be surprised by this? Jesus warned us. The New Testament warns us many, many times. But when you go through those times, and I think this is a good place to land this message, fix your eyes on Jesus, the author and the finisher of our faith, who for the joy set before him endured the cross and despised the shame and sat down at the right hand of the Father, says the writer of Hebrews. Don't take your eyes off the cross, because there at the cross, Jesus experienced unimaginable pain and suffering to pay the death penalty for you and for me. Because all have sinned and fallen short of the glory of God, and the wages of sin is death. It required the death of the Son of God and the Savior of the world to pay the penalty for your sin. And he did that in faith. He didn't cut corners in the Garden of Eden. In fact, he prayed, "Father, not your will, but mine be done." Yeah, in a moment there, he asked, "Is there any other way to do this? But Father, if not, okay." He resolved himself, "Not my will, but yours be done." He went to that cross, endured, oh my, the pain of Roman crucifixion, the rejection, the isolation. Listen to his cries from the cross, especially the last one. "Father, into your hands I commit my spirit." When you come to that place where you say, "I just can't take it anymore," Jesus reached that for all of us and didn't lose faith, but committed himself to his heavenly Father, trusting that 3 days later, he would rise from the dead, ascend to the Father, take his seat at the right hand of the Father, and wait to hear his Father say, "Go get your bride." Wow, that's the gospel. And when you're in hard times, and times are, you know, you're experiencing suffering for your faith in Christ, remember all of that and more. Wait patiently for the return of Christ, and expectantly. Stop the grumbling, consider the patience of Job, walk and talk with integrity, and keep your eyes fixed on Jesus and on the cross, and don't lose heart. That's James's message to the dispersion, and I know it encouraged them as much as it's encouraged us today, hopefully, to continue in this journey of faith. Because it may get harder, my friends. It may get harder. It's hard for a lot of our brothers and sisters in Christ in other parts of the world today. And it may even get harder for us. But Jesus is coming soon. The judge is standing at the door. And when he comes and when he walks in the room, let's be on that side of the courtroom where it's good news for us. And in the meantime, pray for those who presently, it's a sobering reality. Not if he comes, but when he comes. Are you ready to meet him?
2: Thanks so much for being here with us for today's Something Good radio message, Faith That Works When Suffering. Now I'm pleased to welcome in Dr. Ron Jones to the studio. And Ron, such an important message you've shared with us for the past couple of days. What would you say to sort of put a bow on this whole idea of enduring pain and suffering with the kind of faith James is talking about?
1: You know, Brian, suffering comes in many forms, and not all of it is because we're Christians. We may one day suffer for our faith, but that's only one kind of suffering we'll face in this life. Here's what every believer needs to remember. Our pain
3: may not always be for the cause of Christ, but we should endure every kind of suffering for the glory of Christ. It's always about Him, Brian, and it always will be. Let's say we're persecuted for our faith. Well, let the world see us respond with grace and forgiveness. If we're walking through hardships beyond our control, let the world see patient endurance and a love that refuses to grow cold. And if our suffering is the result of our own sinful choices, well, let them see genuine repentance and the transforming power of God's forgiveness. I'll leave you with this, Brian. I think many of us imagine we'd be willing to die for Christ if the moment ever came. The greater question is whether we're willing to live for Him today. In many ways, dying might be easier than living. But every day we're called to lay down our lives as living sacrifices. As Paul writes in Romans 12:1, this is your true and proper worship. And every time we take up our cross and follow Jesus, we point a watching world to His cross and to the hope found there.
2: Amen, Pastor. Such a great word of encouragement. Now, coming up next time, you begin a two-part message that will wrap up this teaching series from the book of James. Tell us a little bit about this message as we wrap things up here on Something Good.
3: Well, Brian, it's an age-old question, one almost every believer has asked at some point. Why doesn't God heal everyone who prays for healing? In James chapter 5, we're told, "Is anyone among you sick?" Then James instructs us to call for the elders of the church, anoint the sick person with oil, and pray in faith. That's God's word. It's true, trustworthy, and inspired by the Holy Spirit. So why doesn't healing happen every time we follow those instructions? That's a fair question, and it's one many sincere Christians wrestle with. So over the next couple of days, we're going to explore what James is and isn't promising in this passage. I believe this conversation will encourage your faith and deepen your understanding of prayer and help you trust God, whether He chooses to heal immediately, ultimately, or not in the way we expect.
2: Sounds like we could all benefit from it, Pastor. The message is called Faith and the Prayer That Heals. And it comes your way next time. Join us then for Something Good. 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
5: We are unworthy of Christ. And we have great worth because of Christ. Christ died for us not because we are worthy, but because we are unworthy, and there was no other way for us to be made worthy. It wasn't a fair trade. The Son of God died, rebels live. That's not fair. That's grace.

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I will trust in Him, no other. My soul is satisfied in Him alone. Two wonders here that I confess, my worth and my unworthiness, my value fixed, my ransom paid at the cross. One of the most beautiful sentences in the Bible is that Jesus Christ came into the world to save sinners.

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1: 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Tom Pennington has the word unleashed at 2 o'clock. I'm Mike Harper. This is Philip DeCourcy with Know the Truth on The Well.
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3: If you're battling this morning, if family life is tough, if your walk with God is a fight, if you're feeling the world and the devil breathing on your neck, suck it up. Embrace it. Understand that's it. Nothing new. You are a lamb amidst wolves. You're behind enemy lines. You're battling and building. You've got the trowel. You've got the sword.

0: When Nehemiah heard about the ruins of Jerusalem's walls, he felt a deep call to take action. And when setbacks arose during rebuilding, his resilience held firm. Hello and welcome to Know the Truth. I'm Wayne Shepherd. Today, Pastor Philip DeCourcy takes us to the book of Nehemiah for an encouraging lesson on how to press forward in your faith. 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
1: So I invite you to take your Bible and turn to Nehemiah chapter 4, 1 to 23. We're in a series called Profiles in Courage. And we're coming this morning to look at Nehemiah. Here in chapter 4, he's facing discouragement. And so we want to kind of think through the issue of courage in the face of discouragement, or the courage to not quit, or the courage to keep going in the face of discouragement. So just keep your Bible open. It's a large chapter, and we'll not take time this morning to read it all, but Sanballat, Tobiah, the Arabs, the Ammonites, and the Ashdodites, according to verse 7, have a desire to disrupt the work of rebuilding the city of Jerusalem and the walls that are around it. We read in verse 8, and all of them conspired together to come and attack Jerusalem and create confusion. Nevertheless, we made our prayer to our God, and because of them, we set a watch against them day and night. Then Judah said, the strength of the laborers is failing, and there is so much rubbish that we are not able to build the wall. And their adversary said, they will neither know nor see anything till we come in their midst and kill them and cause the work to cease. So it was when the Jews who dwelt near them came and they told us 10 times, from whatever place you turn, they will be upon us. Therefore, I positioned men behind the lower parts of the walls at the openings, and I set the people according to their families with their swords, their spears, and their bows. And I looked and arose and said to the nobles, to the leaders, and to the rest of the people, do not be afraid of them. Remember the Lord, great and awesome, and fight for your brethren, your sons, your daughters, your wives, and your houses. Theodore Roosevelt, one of our presidents, was a force of nature, a formidable figure. If you read his life, as I have on several occasions, he was full of vigor and vim. The output on his life would make most of us feel weak and ineffective. Our head would spin when we see what he did with his life. He was driven, he was determined, and that all showed up on October 14, 1912. He was being driven to a political rally in Milwaukee, and as he exited his vehicle and was about to enter the auditorium, a man confronted him and shot him in the chest. The man was apprehended. Theodore Roosevelt's wound was attended to, and it was the desire of those around him to immediately take him to the hospital, but he refused. He said, I want to be taken inside the auditorium, and I want to address the crowd. He gets in, he asks the crowd to be quiet, and he apologizes that his speech was going to be shorter than he had anticipated due to the fact that he had been shot. He then proceeded to pull out his speech, which was stained with blood, and went on to give a 90-minute speech. Amazing, isn't it? He died in 1919, and his youngest son cabled his brothers who were fighting in the European theater, and the cable said this, the lion is dead. The lion is dead. Bold as a lion. That's what Theodore Roosevelt was. And by the way, it's what you and I ought to be as men of God. When's the last time you looked at Proverbs 28 verse 1? I'll read it to you. The wicked flee when no one pursues them, but the righteous are as bold as a lion. As men of God, we ought to be bold as lions. We ought to act like men, according to 1 Corinthians 16, verse 13, which basically means to be strong, to be stalwart, unafraid, proactive, and courageous. Courage ought to mark the man of God. And that courage ought to encompass our body, our mind, our hearts, and our souls. That courage ought to be displayed in feats of physical strength. That's courageous, but also moral conviction, emotional stability, and spiritual vitality. Our lives ought to be lived as heroic deed. God calls us as men not to turn back in the face of opposition, to be able to say no when everyone is saying yes, to have convictions that define us and drive us, to fear God more than man. We ought to be men marked by discipline and self-denial. We ought to be men who put women and children first, who defend the weak, who stand by the gates of liberty, who seek Christ and see him as their hero and champion, who love their wives, children, friends, and Savior out of covenant, not out of convenience. We ought to be men who are profiles in courage. In fact, it struck me recently over in Revelation 21, verse 8, as God has judged the world, and those who rejected him are rejected by him, and they are cast into the lake of fire, the second death. Here's what we read in verse 8 of Revelation 21. But the cowardly, unbelieving, abominable, murderers, sexually immoral, sorcerers, idolaters, and all liars shall have their part in the lake. Did you see who headed all those categories? The cowardly. Those who had no guts to confess Christ before men. Those who were unwilling to take arrows for the sake of righteousness. We ought not to be cowardly, but courageous. The Lord Jesus deserves such courage. The church throughout history has displayed such courage, and the present days we are in demands such courage. And that's why we're in a series called Profiles in Courage. We're looking at biblical examples that might be an example to us regarding courage. We looked at Elijah and the courage to take sides, to side with God, to side with righteousness, to side with what's right. We looked at Joshua, the courage to step up. He was challenged by God to take the place of Moses, to step up, move on, take leadership. Do the next thing bravely. And now we come to look at Nehemiah, who is a profile in courage with regards to facing and facing down discouragement. A message I've called Keep On Keeping On. The courage to keep on keeping on in the face of discouragement. The context is around about 445 BC. The temple has been rebuilt. Ezra has been party to that, and now the city needs to be rebuilt and the walls restored, and that is a task that's been given to Nehemiah. And he was given permission by his Persian overlords to return to Jerusalem. And we are in the middle of the project here in chapter 4. But enthusiasm is waning and discouragement is setting in. The wall has been built halfway up, but the people are discouraged, dispirited, anxious, and there's growing doubts as to whether the job can be completed. And guys, you and I need to remind ourselves that the devil's favorite weapon against the work of the gospel and the people of God has always been the weapon of discouragement. The word discouraged means deprived of courage, by the way. Discouragement is the opposite of courage. It means you've lost your courage. You're now wrestling with doubt, and you wonder as to whether what you've set out to be or set out to do can ever be pulled off. It's one of the occupational hazards of of life and ministry. So let's jump right into chapter 4 of Nehemiah. There's three things I want us to see if you're taking notes. I want you to see their enemies, we're going to see their exasperation, and we're going to see their encouragement. Their enemies first. Nehemiah and the inhabitants of Jerusalem and the wider community of faith in Judea were living in the presence of their enemies. That's the lot of God's people. I hope you've already nailed that one down as you walk the path of discipleship. You are in enemy territory. The wind is against you. Jesus talked about sending his lambs out among the wolves. And if you study chapter 4, you've got Sanballat, Tobiah, the Ammonites, Geshem, and the Ashdodites. Sanballat and the Samaritans were to their north, Tobiah and the Ammonites to their east, Geshem and the Arabs to the south, and the Ashdodites to the west. They were surrounded. Past is prologue. No difference for Israel today. And from the commencement of this project, bad actors and evil men had been seeking to hobble and halt the work. In fact, if you go back to chapter 2 and verse 10, where we have Nehemiah sent to Jerusalem and Judah, King Artaxerxes has given him a leave of absence. And we read in chapter 2, verse 10, when Sanballat the Horonite and Tobiah the Ammonite official heard of it, they were deeply disturbed that a man had come to seek the welfare of the children of Israel. You get a similar thought in verses 19 and 20, where they laugh at Nehemiah and despise him. What is this thing you are doing? Will you rebel against the king? And I answered them, said Nehemiah, the God of heaven himself will prosper us. Therefore, we as servants will arise and build, but you have no heritage or right or memorial in Jerusalem. And it continues up to this moment. From the moment that Nehemiah got there, he was surrounded by enemies who sought to oppose him. In our chapter, I'm not going to take time to go over these verses in any deep manner, but we have their burning anger in verses 1 and verse 7. You'll notice that they are very indignant and they were furious. We read in verse 7, they were very angry. In verses 2 and 3 and verse 12, there's mockery and negativism. They kind of mock what's being done. What are these feeble Jews doing? Will they fortify themselves? Will they offer sacrifices? Verse 2, will they complete it in a day? Will they revive the stones? You know what? Even if a fox goes up on it, it'll fall down. Mockery, negativism, burning anger, fear-mongering and threats. Verse 8, the word is out that they're going to attack Jerusalem and create confusion. Verse 11, they will come in the midst of us and kill us and cause the work to cease. Point is this, enough said. Nehemiah and the citizens of Jerusalem and the people of Judea were working in a hot zone. They were working in a war zone. But at this point, to borrow the words of the Apostle Paul, there were fears within and there were fighting without. But there's a principle I want you to get as a disciple of Jesus Christ, as a man of God. And it comes out here in this thought of their enemies. And it's this, that where you have building, you'll have battling. And you will need both a trowel and a sword in the Lord's work. Mark this down. The devil never surrenders a soul or a place up without a mighty fight. And you can be sure about this, that whenever you set out and whenever you step out to do a work for God, to increase your sanctification, to disciple the nations, to establish a God-honoring local church, to raise godly seed, whenever you step out to do God's work, you can be sure at some point you will step on the devil's toes. And he won't like it. One example, 1 Thessalonians 2, verse 18, Paul has established the church at Thessalonica. He's desiring to return to them. And he says, but Satan has hindered me. Satan has hindered me. That's an interesting Greek word. And it carries the idea of a road that was dug up. A road that was dug up. The point is this. When God puts together a construction crew, the devil puts together a demolition squad. And if you're battling this morning, if family life is tough, if your walk with God is a fight, if you're feeling the world and the devil breathing on your neck, suck it up. Embrace it. Understand that's it. Nothing new. You are a lamb amidst wolves. You're behind enemy lines. You're battling and building. You've got the trowel. You've got the sword. Where there are friends, there will be enemies. Where there is building, there will be battling. Where there is progress, there is movement. And where there is movement for God, there is friction. It wasn't D.L. Moody who said the devil never kicks a dead horse? When God is glorified, when Jesus is magnified, and when the people of God are unified, the devil will get busy. You and I just need to be aware of that. In fact, I'm a big Spurgeon fan, as you know. And among the many things that Spurgeon did between building a Bible college and orphanages, he created a magazine. Does anybody know the name of the magazine? The Sword and the Trowel. Where do you think he got it? Nehemiah 4. Because in chapter 4, we talk about the fact that they're building the walls and they have spears and swords in their hand, a trowel in one hand, building, and a sword in the other hand, battling. Because you won't build anything for God without a battle. There are no quick schemes in the Christian life. Spurgeon said this about the magazine when he launched it. We shall supply interesting reading upon general topics, but our chief aim will be to arouse believers to action and to suggest to them plans by which the kingdom of Jesus Christ may be extended. To widen the bounds of Zion and gather the outcast of Israel is our heart's desire. We shall sound the trumpet. We will lead our comrades to the fight. We will ply the trowel with an untiring hand for the building up of Jerusalem's dilapidated walls. And we will wield the sword with vigor and valor against the enemies of the truth. That's their enemies. What about their exasperation? Well, earlier, they had a mind to work. When Nehemiah gets there, right, chapter 2, tells them of the story that brought him there, of just how God gave green lights. An impossible thing has happened. He even has not only the authority of the Persians, but he has supplies that they have supplied to the rebuilding of the city. And we read in verse 8 of chapter 2, the hand of God has been good upon me. Also the king's words that he had spoken to me. So they said, let's rise up and build and set our hands to this good work. Enthusiasm, excitement. In fact, in chapter 4, where we are, verse 6, we read, so we built the wall, and the entire wall was joined together up to half its height, for the people had a mind to work. Now, up until this point, the work was marked by excitement and expectation, and they were halfway there. But excitement and expectation now gives way to exhaustion and exasperation. Look at verse 10. Then Judah said, the strength of the laborers is failing, and there is so much rubbish that we are not able to build the wall. Let's rise up and build. We're not able. What's happened? Well, there are several factors, and these are very instructive. This applies to your Christian life, to your business life, to family life. When things get tough, when a spirit of discouragement sets in and you feel like, tucking tail and running, there are usually several factors at work. And maybe you can identify with some of these this morning. Here's the first factor, fatigue. Their exasperation was being driven, number one, by fatigue. That's verse 10. Then Judah said, the strength of the laborers is failing. There was a physical component attached to their discouragement. The word failing here in the Hebrew means to stumble or to totter. Basically, they were beginning to buckle under the work and its load. They were working round the clock, to be fair to them, for about a month. And none of the work was easy. And when you go back to chapter 2 and verse 14, when kind of Nehemiah does his little reconnaissance mission before he tells the people, remember, had to get off his donkey because it couldn't get up around the walls because the boulders and the bricks were so big. You read about that in chapter 2, verse 14. Then I went to the fountain gate and the king's pool, but there was no room for the animal under me to pass. Look at verse 19 of chapter 4. Then I said to the nobles, the rulers, and the rest of the people, the work is great. So I want to be fair to these folks. The task was enormous. I mean, it was extensive. And they were separated far from one another along the wall. When you look at verse 21 and 22, you can see that they had been working around the clock. And so we labored in the work, and half of the men held the spears from daybreak until the stars appeared. At the same time, I said to the people, let each man and his servant stay at night in Jerusalem, that they may be our guard by night and working parties by day. Exhaustion can be an ally to the enemy. Wasn't it Vince Lombardi who said, fatigue makes cowards of us all? That's true. And I think that principle's at work here. When you and I ignore our humanity, when you and I exceed our biblical boundaries in terms of work, rest, and play, we become tense. We become irritable, and we become susceptible to gloominess. Physical exhaustion alters emotional state, which weakens spiritual capacity. And I think we forget that as servants of Christ, as we seek to be supermen in the kingdom. But as Jesus reminded his own disciples, the spirit is willing, but the flesh is weak. Matthew 26, verse 24. Exhaustion can play into our discouragement.
0: 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I'm Wayne Shepherd, inviting you to join us again next time for another encouraging and bold Bible teaching message from Philip DeCourcy. Here on Know the Truth. Today's program was produced and sponsored by Know the Truth Incorporated. Jesus said, "You shall know the truth, and the truth shall make you free."

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1: Almost every major religion has respect for Jesus of Nazareth and teaches that he was a good prophet and a good moral teacher, certainly a spiritual man. However, the Bible says infinitely more about him. Jesus is the Savior of the world. There's no other Savior. There's nobody else that has satisfied the holy standard of God and yet provided the free gift of eternal life at the same time. Muhammad didn't do that. The Dalai Lama can't do that. Confucius may have a lot, you know, some good things to say, some nice moral things to say. The Buddha, or the hundreds of gods within Hinduism, none of them have done that. None of them went into the grave and rose from the dead and conquered sin and death and the devil on our behalf. This is why Jesus is unique. He came from heaven, where there is no darkness and no sin, to this fallen world. Oh, the humiliation of Christ to put on the rags of humanity, to dress himself up like one of us, and to receive all the scorn and the rejection and even the crucifixion, to receive all of that. Why would he do that? Because he loves us. And he loves us with the same love that the Father has loved the Son eternally. Father, Son, and Holy Spirit.
2: 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That's what Love Thy City is all about. We got to come together. Love Thy City is August 22nd at the W.T. Brookshire Conference Center in Tyler. 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
3: 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Call upon his name. Make known his deeds among the peoples. Sing to him. Sing praises to him and tell of all his wondrous works. Glory in his holy name. Let the hearts of those who seek the Lord rejoice. Seek the Lord in his strength. Seek his presence continually. Remember the wondrous works that he has done, his miracles and the judgments he uttered. O offspring of Israel, his servant, children of Jacob, his chosen ones.
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0: 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I'm Mike Harper. Greg Lundstedt is equipping the saints at 2:30. Be sure to join in then. 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
7: Man's pursuit of false religion is not because he is desperately seeking God. 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
8: 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Tom is pastor teacher at Countryside Bible Church in Southlake, Texas. Hello there, I'm Bill Wright. Today we conclude Tom's series, Man's Shocking Response to God. Last time we learned that every human heart is designed for worship, meaning that when we reject the Creator, we inevitably default to worshiping the creation. Today on The Word Unleashed, Tom examines the final, ultimate tragedy of false religion, as humanity trades the fountain of living water for broken cisterns that cannot satisfy. Tom's message challenges us to turn from every false object of worship and find life, forgiveness, and restoration through Jesus Christ. 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
7: Here are the expressions of idolatry in Scripture. Number one, worshiping nature and its unexplained forces. Number two, worshiping false personal gods, often localized in images of either wood or stone. That's the classic idea of idolatry. Number three, deifying abstract concepts or forces. Number four, improperly venerating something attached to the worship of the true God. Number five, refusing to recognize Jesus as Lord and Savior. Number six, holding wrong or deficient views of God. You see, you don't have to make an image to be an idolater. All you have to do is in your brain think wrongly about, think poorly of the true God, because you have reshaped God into an image. And this one's particularly frightening. A seventh expression of idolatry, biblically speaking, is giving any human desire precedence over God. In Colossians chapter 3, verse 5, and it's also in Ephesians 5, Paul's talking about sexual sin, and he gets to sin of the heart, to sexual lust. And listen to how he describes it. Colossians 3, 5, literally says this, covetousness, speaking of sexual covetousness, which is idolatry. That's very sobering, because think about what that means. If lust can be idolatry, that means you don't have to have a name for your God to be an idolater. You don't even have to make a deliberate decision, I'm going to worship this. The person involved in sexual covetousness does neither. He simply pursues his desires, and he gives precedent to the pursuit of his desires over God. And to do so is to become an idolater, Paul says. And that's not just true with sexual sin. It's true with any desire. So understand then, those seven are the biblical expressions of false religion, of idolatry. In Romans 1, from the simple pronoun they, and its antecedent, the men who suppress the truth in unrighteousness, we learn that all of those outside of the worship of the true God in Scripture are engaged in false religion, and all false religion, according to Paul in verse 23, is idolatry. Now, there's a second insight Paul provides us into false religion in verse 23, and that is all false religion is an intentional flight from the true God. All false religion is an intentional flight from the true God. Look at verse 23. And they exchanged. The Greek word exchange is identical to our English word. It simply means to trade or to exchange one thing for another. And notice the verb is active. In other words, the subject of the sentence, in this case they, meaning immoral pagans, all of them, are performing the action. Pagans intentionally make an exchange. All men, according to verse 20, know much about the true God through his creation, but because they don't like the implications of what they learn about the true God, they make a deliberate exchange. This is why John Calvin called the human heart an idol factory. We don't like what we learn about the true God, and so we are very capable at creating idols and gods out of anything and everything. You see this even in Israel. You read the Old Testament. Now, you understand that not everyone who was a part of the nation of Israel was a true believer. In fact, most of them were unbelievers. Only a remnant of them were true believers in the true God. And so those who were unbelievers in the nation, they ran from the true God to idolatry. And you see it over and over again in the Old Testament. Right after the Exodus, you see that ugly incident of the golden calf. What's going on there? Well, listen to the psalmist commenting on that incident and speaking of that deliberate exchange that took place. This is Psalm 106, verse 20. Speaking of the golden calf incident, he says, they exchanged their glory, that is God himself, they exchanged their glory for the image of an ox that eats grass. Now, that's shocking. Just let that sink into your mind. They exchanged the glory of the great creator God for the image of an ox. 800 years later, in the time of Jeremiah, unbelievers in the nation of Israel were still making that same sort of dreadful exchange. Jeremiah 2, verse 11, the prophet says, has a nation changed gods when they were not gods? God says, but my people have changed their glory, that is me, for that which does not profit. That's truly amazing. What I want you to see is that man's pursuit of false religion is not because he is desperately seeking God. That's what a lot of people think. Well, look around you. See all those people engaged in false religion? It's because they're seeking God. No, biblically, the absolute opposite is true. False religion is an intentional flight away from God. It's because he's desperately seeking to leave the true God. Look at verse 28 of Romans 1. Just as they literally did not approve of having God in their knowledge. That's what the text says. They did not approve of having God in their knowledge. And so they turn to idolatry. Look over at chapter 3, verse 11. Here's everything you need to know about false religion. There is none, not one, who seeks for God. So all false religion then is an intentional flaw.

weighty list of all of his divine perfections, Paul says they exchanged the glory that is God for an image. Now understand, when he says they exchanged, he's not describing a particular event, a particular event in human history, a particular event in the progress of a nation, or even a particular event in a person's life. Rather, in a summary fashion, Paul is describing the shocking propensity that all human beings have to exchange what they know about the true God for false religion. And it's so shocking that it defies comparison. I mean, how do you picture trading God for an ox? We could try. I mean, we could think of it this way. Let's say for a moment that you possess all of the British crown jewels. Many of you have seen them. You actually own the British crown jewels in all of their splendor, the craftsmanship involved, the beauty of the stones, their incredible value. They belong to you. And you take the British crown jewels and you exchange them for the trinkets in a Cracker Jack's box. That doesn't even touch the reality of what's described here. So why? Why is man willing to make such an exchange? Well, think with me now. You only swap or exchange something because you have concluded that the value of what you have is less than what you're trading for. So what does man gain in this exchange? What is so valuable to him that he's willing to exchange God to get? In other words, what are the advantages of false religion? Well, there are several of them. Let me briefly give them to you. Man pursues false religion to diminish the glory of God to allow for his own self-rule. This is what false religion, folks, is all about. I wish I had time to take you to Jeremiah 17. Mark it in your notes. You can look at it. The first five verses are interesting because in verses 1 to 4 of Jeremiah 17, God talks about Israel's idolatry. Talks about her pursuing idols and worshiping idols. And then he says this in verse 5. Thus says the Lord, cursed is the man who trusts in, what do you expect there? Idols. It's not what he says. Cursed is the man who trusts in mankind and makes flesh his strength and whose heart turns away from the Lord. In other words, to follow idols is ultimately all about oneself. Once you make a counterfeit for God, it allows you to remain at the center of your world. You simply choose a God who fits you and your lifestyle and what you want, a designer God. David Wells puts it this way, why do people choose the substitute over God himself? Probably the most important reason is that it obviates accountability to God. We can meet idols on our own terms because they are our own creations. They are safe, predictable, and above all, controllable. They are, in Jeremiah's colorful language, the scarecrows in a cucumber field. They are portable, and they are completely under the user's control. They offer nothing like the threat of a God who thunders from Sinai and whose providence in this world so often appears to us to be incomprehensible and dangerous. People who remain in the center of their lives and loyalties need only face themselves. That is the appeal of idolatry. It's about self-rule. There's a second reason that false religion appeals, and that is because it panders to self-centered gratification. It panders to self-centered gratification. False religion invariably either allows gross sin, or it makes some rules where you can't sin in a gross way, but it tolerates sins of the heart, and it really promotes self-righteousness. So either way, it is ultimately about self-gratification. You understand this? False religion is about self-gratification. If you were to look in the Old Testament, I wish I had time to develop this. You can go back again and listen to the series I did on this. But when you look at the Old Testament idolatry, you will find that the real appeal

0: appeal of Old Testament idolatry came into this self-gratification area. And in three areas, you will find that the common attractions were violence and brutality. People liked the false religions because it allowed them to do what they wanted, to be brutal, to be violent in the name of their God. This is exactly what you see happening with ISIS. Why are the people attracted to that? It gives them a chance to do what they want and do it in the name of religion. Violence and brutality. Secondly, it was about sexual fulfillment. Old Testament paganism was sexual. There were temple priests and prostitutes. You talk about the high places in the Old Testament. Those were actually places on elevations, platforms on which sexual sin was carried out so that the gods could be voyeuristic and watch. So you could worship and engage in sexual sin. And then it was about financial prosperity. Baal was the god of the storm. Supposedly he brought the rain. So you needed to be in touch with him because you wanted a good crop. You wanted to be financially successful. So understand then, paganism wasn't primarily about Baal. It was about violence and brutality. It was about sexual satisfaction and fulfillment. And it was about financial prosperity. Listen, the people in our culture could just as easily be worshipers of Baal as anything else because that's what they worship. If you don't worship only the true God, then whatever you worship, you do so because you've convinced yourself that it brings you self-centered gratification. And those who live to pursue self-centered gratification are in every sense idolaters. There's a third advantage to false religion, and that is it appeals to pride. It appeals to pride. You see, all false religion, without exception, offers you the path to self-salvation. It tells you, you know what? You're a pretty good person. You can do it. I mean, look at all you do. Look at how helpful you are. Look at how generous you are. You know, you're a pretty good person. It promotes and stokes human pride. Those are the appeals of idolatry. Man pursues false religion because it diminishes God's glory. And once he's diminished God's glory, he can give himself to self-rule, self-gratification, and human pride. Now, look at verse 23 one other time. I want you to see the progression that Paul outlines here as man descends into the darkness of false religion. They exchange the glory of the incorruptible God for an image. An image, notice this, notice the progression, in the form of corruptible man and of birds and four-footed animals and crawling creatures. You see the progression there? John Calvin put it this way: first, they befouled the majesty of God by forming him in the likeness of a corruptible man. And then, not satisfied with so great a crime, they descended even to beasts and to those of the most filthy kind. It started out comparing the true God to the apex of God's creation, man himself. But then it descends as the ultimate insult to God. They ultimately compare God to the lower forms of life, to animals that don't even have an immaterial spirit, to birds and four-footed beasts, and even to reptiles crawling in the dirt, comparing the glorious God to a snake. Now, Americans tend to get pretty smug when they read these sections about idolatry because they think only in terms of, you know, the tribesmen falling down in front of a piece of wood or stone. But I hope you see after just that brief survey that, in fact, what the people in paganism were worshiping was really not Baal. It was themselves. It was their ability to fulfill what they wanted, self-rule, self-gratification. It stoked their pride. That is exactly what modern America is all about. Having willfully abandoned the one true God, people cannot change the reality that they are hardwired to worship. And so they turn to substitutes, to false religion. Their own hearts become idol factories. Scripture calls all the replacements for the true God, without exception, idolatry. It's a deliberate exchange. Look at verse 23 one last time. I want you to see the nature of this exchange. Notice the exchanges that take place here. They exchange the person of the living God for a lifeless image. They exchange the Creator for one of His creatures. They exchange the incorruptible, the one not subject to decay, with what is subject to decay and death. And they exchange the glorious and the majestic for the common and the everyday. It's interesting. There is one picture of idolatry in the Old Testament that is a comparison. It's in Jeremiah 2. Here's how Jeremiah puts it. Jeremiah 2, verse 13. For my people have committed two evils. They have forsaken me, the fountain of living waters, to hew for themselves cisterns, broken cisterns that can hold no water. Boy, in a land where it's so barren and dry, that's a remarkable image. He says, listen, it's like they have in me a spring of this fresh, bubbling, cool, clear, clean water. But they're not content with that. So they trade in their fountain, their spring of water, for a cistern, a collector of rainwater. But not just a collector of rainwater, one that's broken, that doesn't hold water. So here you have on the one hand a fountain of fresh, cool, clean water, and on the other hand, a pit filled with sludge. That's the exchange. Now, what do we do with this? Very briefly, let me talk to those of you who are believers. Understand that we are all susceptible to idolatry. Over and over again, the New Testament makes this point. In 1 Corinthians 10, 1 John 5, Colossians 3, Ephesians 5, we can turn any desire into an idol. The problem is our hearts are deceitful and it's very hard to recognize. So how do you know if one of your desires has become an idol? Let me give you a little test. Give yourself these questions as a test. Do you love that thing more than you love anything else, including God? Secondly, are you willing to disobey God to get it? Thirdly, is that desire and its fulfillment what you believe will bring you the greatest happiness? And do you obey that desire, and do you make sacrifices to it of your time, your resources, etc.? If you answered yes to any of those questions, then it is very possible that that desire in your life has become an idol. But perhaps you're not worshiping the true God through His Son today, and you know that. Understand God's perspective. You are an idolater. It's just as if you set up an image of yourself and fell down and worshiped it. What do you do? How do you respond? Turn to 1 Thessalonians chapter 1. 1 Thessalonians chapter 1. Here's how you respond. Verse 5. You need to hear the good news, the gospel, the fact that Jesus came, God's only Son, took on flesh, lived a perfect, sinless life, died paying the full penalty of sin for everyone who would believe in Him, reconciling us to God. And here's what you need to do, verse 9. Hearing that message, you need to turn to God from your idolatry to serve the living and the true God, and to wait for His Son from heaven, whom He raised from the dead, that is Jesus, the one who rescues us from God's wrath that's coming. That's your only hope. It's interesting. The book of Revelation ends by saying that those who are outside of heaven, those who are in eternal hell, are idolaters. Your only hope is Christ. Run from your idols to Christ. Let's pray together. Father, thank You for this amazingly clear text. Thank You for all that we've learned. Father, help us who are in Christ to tear down every idol. May nothing mean to us what You mean to us. May we obey You above all things. May we love You above all things. May we pursue You above all things. And Father, I pray for those here today who, because they have not yet submitted to You and to Your Son, are from your vantage point, idolaters. I pray that this would be the day when they turn from their idols to you, the living and true God, to wait for your Son from heaven, the one who rescues us from your coming wrath against idolatry. We pray in Jesus' name. Amen.
1: That's Tom Pennington here on The Word Unleashed, concluding the series, Man's Shocking Response to God. Today we learned that the gospel offers a total rescue from the wrath to come for all who turn from idols to serve the living and true God. Well, Tom begins another series next time, and you're invited to join us then. But Tom, before we end our time today, could you just summarize idolatry and why every person pursues it?
0: Well, it's important to begin to understand that idolatry is far broader than most people realize. Idolatry isn't simply bowing down before wooden statues or other kinds of objects. Scripture identifies at least seven forms of idolatry: worshiping nature, worshiping false personal gods and images, deifying abstract concepts, improperly venerating things connected to true worship, refusing to acknowledge Jesus as Lord, holding wrong views of the true God, and giving any human desire precedence over God. Those are all idolatry. But friend, know that there is hope for us who are idolaters. The Apostle Paul teaches us that we must turn from our idols to the true and living God. That's repentance and faith. And then, having come to trust in Him, we wait for His Son, Jesus Christ, to come, and He will rescue us from the wrath to come.
1: Thanks, Tom. And now for Tom Pennington and the entire team, I'm Bill Wright. Thanks for listening to The Word Unleashed, exalting God's glory, explaining God's truth.
2: 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Stay with us at 3 o'clock for another fine edition of Jonathan Griffith's Encounter the Truth. And just a few minutes away, we'll hear from Greg Lundstedt, Equipping the Saints. Now, here's J. John on The Well.
3: Put your hand up if you've read the Bible from cover to cover. Okay? Okay, forget the index and the maps, you know. Genesis to Revelation. All right, hands down. The rest of you, okay, chill out about it. Don't feel too guilty yet. Listen, when you get to heaven, it's going to be a little bit awkward. Because you're going to get there and Peter's going to go, "Welcome, we've been expecting you. Come on in. Oh, let me introduce you to Obadiah." Obadiah says, "Did you like my book?" You go, "Book, what book?" And then he introduces you to Zephaniah. Zephaniah says, "Did you like my book?" "What, you wrote a book as well?" Listen, you're not going to be able to have conversations with certain people. I'd urge you and encourage you, don't put yourself in that situation. Seriously. This is the only reliable data that we have about God.
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5: It's an absolute rule in life that our bodies end up where our minds are. 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The Bible is clear about mankind. Proverbs 23:7, "For as he thinks in his heart, so is he." 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In Colossians 3:1-4, Paul understands this principle as he urges the saints in Colossae to set their mind on things above, not on things on the earth. 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
2: 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Jonathan Griffiths on the way at 3 o'clock. Encounter the truth. Now, here's Greg Lundstedt, equipping the saints on The Well.
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3: For no one can lay a foundation other than that which is laid, which is Jesus Christ. Now, if anyone builds upon the foundation with gold, silver, precious stones, wood, hay, straw, each man's work will become evident, for the day will show it, because it is to be revealed with fire, and the fire itself will test the quality of each man's work. If any man's work which he has built upon it remains, he shall receive a reward. If any man's work is burned up, these are believers, he shall suffer loss, but he himself shall be saved. You got eternal reward and eternal loss for squandering this time. And he says, but he shall be saved, yet as through fire, or literally the smoke on his clothes. Do you not know that you are the temple of God and the Spirit of God dwells in you? Don't you know that this is the body of Christ, the temple of God? We have His Spirit, and He is building up this body to please and glorify Christ. Ephesians chapter 2, verse 19, up a couple chapters. The Apostle Paul shares with the Ephesian believers, 2:19, speaking of these Gentile believers. So then you are no longer strangers and aliens, but you are fellow citizens with the saints and are of God's household, having been built upon the foundation of the apostles and prophets, Christ Jesus himself being the cornerstone. We came to faith through the word of God concerning Christ that the apostles and prophets brought, and we are being built up through that same word. And he says here, Christ Jesus himself being the cornerstone, in whom the whole building being fitted together is growing into a holy temple in the Lord, in whom you also are being built together into a dwelling of God in the Spirit. God is building up the church. That is his building project, that he would be glorified. As each one has received a special gift, employ it in serving one another as good stewards of the manifold grace of God. Whoever speaks, let him speak as it were in the as the utterances of God. Whoever serves, let him do so by the strength which God supplies, so that in all things God may be glorified through Jesus Christ, to whom belongs the glory and dominion forever and ever.
9: Our priority ought to be about the building of the body of Christ for the glory of Christ. One pastor writes concerning this. He says, that is right up to date, is it not? That is calling us back to the great principle of the New Testament. It is reminding us that we are not our own, but we were bought with a price. We belong to Him. We are here to advance His cause, His interests. We are here to build the house of God. That is why He left us here in this world, so that we might be His instruments of work in erecting a great temple of human beings, which will be and is the habitation of God, the dwelling place of God. Is that first in our interests? He writes. I agree. God has called us primarily to be building the house of God, he writes. First, not brick and mortar building, but the church of God. And the great question that Haggai confronts us with is, how can we find time to advance our interests so eagerly, so carefully, so thoughtfully, spending so much time thinking about advancing our own material gain and excuse ourselves from the work of building the house of God, saying, it isn't time yet. Totally agree. We are the temple of the living God. The church being built up on the foundation of the apostles and prophets, Christ Jesus, the cornerstone. We are a holy temple, the dwelling place of God. And there is no mystery what believers should be doing, why we are here. And there was no mystery for these people there. They were delivered from Babylon to build this temple in Jerusalem. And we have been delivered from darkness to light to be about the work of Christ. And so I ask you, is the work of His ministry a priority in your life? I'm not talking about, you know, quote-unquote ministries. There's all sorts of ministries everywhere. I'm talking about what God says concerning how we are to be built up and serving one another. Is that your priority in your life, at home, at work? Is the body of Christ a priority to you? If not, you will be dissatisfied with life. If you're not serving in God's building project, building up the body of Christ by His power and strength, as we will see, and He's not talking about programs, if Christ is not working through you, if you're not taking part in what He's called you to do, you're going to be dissatisfied. And God says, consider your ways. Look intently upon your life. Are you dissatisfied? Could God be saying to us, what is the condition of my house spiritually? How is my work going on in your house, in your neighborhood, your workplace, at church? How's it going? Consider your ways. What should be our priority? For them, it was the kingdom finishing that physical house. For us, it is that God would be pleased and glorified, the same priority. So that's the first symptom. But I believe there's another symptom we see in review. Verse 9, back in Haggai chapter 1. You look for much, but behold, it comes little. When you bring it home, I blow it away. Why, declares the Lord of hosts? Because my house lies desolate, while each one of you runs to his own house. And we see the parallelism. If you are spiritually desolate, you're not being built up by the word of God, you're not serving the Lord God, the Lord God is saying to you, consider your ways. I'm disciplining you. I'm allowing this to happen because my house, my dwelling place, the church lies desolate. And he's speaking of us. Because of my house, which lies desolate, while each one of you runs to his own house. Therefore, because of you, the sky has withheld its dew and the earth has withheld its produce. And I called for a drought on the land, on the mountains, on the grain, on the new wine, on the oil, on what the ground produces, on men, on cattle, and on all the labor of your hands. What was God doing with their work? He was blowing it away. He called for a drought. God takes full credit for making their lives miserable. Now, why would a good God make your life miserable? Why would He make my life miserable if we weren't about His priorities? Why would He do that? Hebrews chapter 12. For whom the Lord loves, He disciplines. And He disciplines us for our good, that we would share in His holiness. All discipline for the moment seems not joyful but sorrowful, yet to those who have been trained by it, afterwards it yields the peaceful fruit of righteousness. Hebrews 12. God causes physical and spiritual droughts to discipline us so that we would consider our ways. Consider our ways. How about you? Is pleasing and glorifying God through obedience to His word in every area of your life a priority for you? Folks, I know it, you know it, that when it's not, it's empty. If you're a true believer and that's not your priority, it is empty and dry and vain. It's just the way it is, because God is a good God and He disciplines us. Okay, so we've been convicted. Okay, my priorities are off. I am not about the Lord's business. I have my own life. I'm living it my own way. How should we respond to this? Well, first of all, if you haven't come to faith in the Lord Jesus Christ, you're just living the way you are. It's your futile way of life inherited from your forefathers. It is the empty way of life, self-focus, and self-will. And you need the Lord Jesus Christ because Jesus died for your sins. And if you confess your sins and trust in Christ, He will save you. What about those who are His people, who are true believers? What do we do when we realize, okay, Lord, I've blown it. My life is not about You. It's about me. My priorities are not about You. What do we do? This is our passage today. I believe the first point is to hear the word with the intent of obeying. Verse 12, chapter 1. Then Zerubbabel, the son of Shealtiel, and Joshua, the son of Jehozadak, the high priest, with all the remnant of the people, obeyed the voice of the Lord their God and the words of Haggai the prophet, as the Lord their God had sent him, and the people showed reverence for the Lord. Here's the right response. It says they obeyed the voice of the Lord their God. Two things. In parallel, it says they obeyed the voice of the Lord their God and the words of Haggai the prophet. Well, which is it? Did they obey the voice of the Lord? Was His voice coming out? Or was it the words of Haggai the prophet? I believe it's Hebrew parallelism. I believe he's saying that God's voice came through Haggai the prophet. We see the word of the Lord came by the hand of Haggai, and they obeyed His voice through the prophet. And it's amazing. Earlier he had said, "This people says," and now he says, "Their God, the Lord their God." Now, it's important to understand this word translated obey. It is the word in Hebrew, shema. And if you remember the great shema from Deuteronomy chapter 6, where we see Moses sharing the law the second time before they're going into the land, and he says, Deuteronomy 6:4, "Hear, O Israel," or shema, "O Israel, the Lord is our God, the Lord is one. And you shall love the Lord God with all your heart, with all your soul, with all your might. And these words which I am commanding you today shall be on your heart." This word is translated here, but it's also translated obey in our passage. And this word has the idea of hearing with the intent of obeying. Hearing with the intent of obeying. Obedience is so wrapped up in the meaning of this word, it's translated in our passage, obey. Listen how it was used earlier in Deuteronomy. Deuteronomy chapter 5, verse 1, "Then Moses summoned all Israel and said to them, 'Hear, O Israel, the statutes and ordinances which I am speaking today in your hearing, that you may learn and observe them carefully.'" Deuteronomy 6, 3, "O Israel, you shall listen," or hear, shema, "and be careful to do it." So these people heard the word through Haggai. They heard, "Consider your ways." They heard, "Your priorities were off." They heard this, and they heard it with the intent of obeying the Lord, that they were to be about the Lord's business. Now, what is it they heard? They heard the Lord's voice, His word sent His way through Haggai the prophet. Says in the end of verse 12, "as the Lord their God had sent him." Notice verse 12 begins with a "then." It's saying right away there was a consecutive action. Right away they had heard this message, and right away they listened with the intent of obeying. They recognized what Haggai was saying was from the Lord, and they listened with the intent of obeying. And this is where we fall short so often. So often we do not take the word of God, although we believe it, to be actually coming from God himself, that God speaks through his word to us. And we also need to recognize that God does not speak in the context of suggestions. He doesn't say, I suggest you consider your ways. He says, consider your ways. And I do not suggest that you obey what God says. I declare that we have to obey what he says by his power and strength. He is our God. We are his people. We must come to his word listening with the intent of obeying. And so often we come to church and we're kind of listening. Oh, I don't know if I like this or that. No, that's the wrong attitude. We need to come listening with the intent. Here's God's word. I want to obey your word, Lord God. I want to hear what you're saying and I want to obey your word. We should be listening with the intent of obeying God's word. And I want to ask you, how many are listening with the intent to actually do what God says? So often we come to Scripture with a haphazard, spiritually dangerous attitude. Do you listen with the intent of obeying when you hear the word preached? When you hear it on the radio, if it's divided rightly? When you come to a Bible study, are you listening with the intent of obeying what God says? A hungry heart to do what God says? And Scripture says that the voice of Haggai came, the Lord came through Haggai as the Lord their God had sent him. God is the one who decides how we receive his word. And at this point, he decided to send the prophet Haggai. And we know from Scripture that God spoke in many ways, through many, many parts, through the prophets, to the fathers. But now he has spoken through his son. He has chosen the means in which he delivers his word to us today. God made it clear he wants his word to be preached. That is his means. 2 Timothy chapter 4, I solemnly charge you in the presence of God and of Christ Jesus, who is the judge of the living and the dead, by his appearing and his kingdom. This is pretty serious. Preach the word. Be ready in season and out of season. Reprove, rebuke, and exhort with great patience and instruction. For the time will come when they will not endure sound doctrine or teaching, but they will want to have their ears tickled, and they will accumulate for themselves teachers in accordance to their own desires and will turn away their ears from the truth and turn aside to myths. If you don't come to listen to obey, you're going to want to find someone that doesn't tell you things that you need to obey. You're going to find someone that will tickle your ears. And God has ordained that his word is preached, and he ordained at this time that it came through the prophet Haggai. Now, some of you are not obeying the voice of the Lord because you're listening to people that are not presenting his word. You're listening to fables and stories and ear-tickling things rather than the word preached to you. You need to get into a godly church and listen with the intent of obeying. So then what's the proper response to God when our priorities are revealed to be wrong? First of all, we need to hear the word his way with an obedient heart. When another pastor says the word hear, to listen intently, is translated obey, the heart of the word means to listen, to take God so seriously that you hear it intensely at a deep level what he's saying. The reason this hearing-based word can be translated obey is that if you hear it this way, you've already decided that you're going to do what you hear. And I agree with that. Isn't that what we expect from our kids, those of you who are parents? When we say, listen to me, we're not saying, just listen. We're saying, obey what I say, aren't we? Listen to me, go get that, right? We expect them to listen to what we are saying with the intent of obeying what we're saying, and that's what God is saying here in his word, and this is what these rebellious Israelites did when they were convicted by the word of God. The Lord Jesus would say, he who has ears, let him hear. He talks about those who are wise and foolish. The wise, as we saw in Matthew chapter 7, they hear these words of mine, Jesus says, and act upon them. We need to be in the word of God. We need to listen with the intent of obeying. Is that your heart? I went skydiving once, and in the class, I listened very intently because my life depended on it. It was very important. and there was another guy in there goofing off, wasn't paying attention. And it turns out this guy, as he was coming down, he didn't know how to steer, and he ran right into a barn. He got hurt. But even in a simple thing like that, we recognize the importance. And if you know the truth of God, you know who it's coming from, you want to listen with the intent of obeying. Like your life depends on it, and it does. We need to have the right attitude, one of obedience. And notice, along with listening with the intent of obeying, they feared the Lord. Back to verse 12 in Haggai 1. Then Zerubbabel, the son of Shealtiel, and Joshua, the son of Jehozadak, the high priest, with all the remnant of the people, obeyed, that's our word, the voice of the Lord, their God, and the words of Haggai the prophet, as the Lord their God sent him. And the people showed reverence for the Lord. Right away, they showed reverence for the Lord. The people literally feared the face of the Lord, it says. They were aware of his presence and they feared him. But that leads to the question, what is the fear of the Lord? One passage that helps so much in understanding the fear of the Lord is Exodus 20:20. It's easy to remember. If you want to understand the fear of the Lord, this is so helpful. Exodus 20:20. This word, yare, which is in Hebrew in our passage, is the same word used here, and it's used twice in two different ways, but it's the exact same word. This is when the Lord God was speaking to the people Israel as he was bringing his word, and they were not wanting to hear it, as we'll see. Exodus 20:18. When the people saw the thunder and lightning and heard the trumpet and saw the mountain and smoke, they trembled with fear. They stayed at a distance and said to Moses, "Speak to us yourself and we will listen, but do not have God speak to us, lest we die." And Moses said to the people, "Do not fear," literally, "do not yare, do not fear or be afraid. God has come to test you so that the yare, the fear of the Lord, will be with you to keep you from sinning." He's not talking here about being afraid. He's talking about reverencing God, being aware of him, that we would not sin. Eugene Merrill writes, and I agree with him, "To fear God means to acknowledge his superiority over man, to recognize his deity, and thus respond in awe, humility, worship, love, trust, and obedience." I tell you, I sin when I don't fear God. Bottom line, when I'm sinning, it's when I don't fear God, right? Would you agree with that? We're not thinking of him at all. We're not reverencing him. We're not fearing him at all, and we're making a decision to go in our own ways. And these people showed reverence. They feared the Lord. We see in the New Testament, it is our salvation and the great cost which should bring us to fear. I read this passage earlier in 1 Peter chapter 1, verse 17. We're to conduct our lives in fear and our time stay on the earth. Why? Because the price was paid so heavily for the forgiveness of our sins. Therefore, we ought to reverence and fear God. Philippians 2:12, "So then, my beloved, just as you have always obeyed," again, obedience, "not in my presence only, but now much more in my absence." Philippians 2:12. "Work out your salvation with phobos and tramos," fear and trembling, "for it is God at work in you." God is at work in you, both to will and to work for his good pleasure. The right response is to obey and fear the Lord.
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10: www.thebodyofchrist.org. And Greg, in the moments that we have left in today's broadcast, you talked about the importance of listening with the intent of obeying. So how do we develop that kind of heart attitude towards the scriptures?
8: You know, Dave, developing a heart attitude that says, Lord, I'll do what you say, begins in the context of humility. And that's in the context of a right fear and reverence for the living God. You see, the fear of the Lord is the beginning of wisdom and the knowledge of the Holy One. Secondly, within that, there is a continual submission to the same Holy God and thus His Word, allowing His Word to change my thinking, my heart, confessing sin when convicted, trusting Him, seeing Him rightly, and then growing in the grace and knowledge of this same tremendous God who is at work in us. You see, genuine faith in the living God will produce a right heart of obedience, a true desire to do what God says. And this isn't something you can manufacture. An obedient heart is a byproduct of genuine faith.
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11: The other day, I was driving along in my car when that little check engine light appeared on the dashboard. Now, any other time, I can handle that little brightly colored icon of an engine with grace and peace. But this time, it was different. For a number of reasons, primarily our financial situation and my constant need to have our older cars fixed, that little light stole any hope I had in the world, and an overwhelming sense of despair came over me. It was then that I remembered a little verse from the Bible. Romans 8:38-39 says that nothing can separate us from the love of God that is ours in Christ Jesus. As I remembered that verse, love began to flood my heart, and that little light on the dashboard was outshined by the light of God's hope rising inside of me. In practical terms for you and I, the economy can't separate you from the love of God. Your job or lack of a job can't separate you from the love of God. Your children and their choices can't separate you from the love of God. The check engine light in your car can't separate you from the love of God. Your medical condition or a medical report can't separate you from the love of God. No matter how bad the news, that is where we can securely put our hope, in the love of God.
12: Bibles for the World presents Learn the Bible in a Year, Genesis to Revelation, in 365 lessons.
13: Luke 4:9-12. The devil led him to Jerusalem and had him stand on the highest point of the temple. If you are the Son of God, he said, throw yourself down from here, for it is written, he will command his angels concerning you to guard you carefully. They will lift you up in their hands so that you will not strike your foot against a stone. Jesus answered, it is said, do not put the Lord your God to the test. This temptation was unique because Satan used the Bible to make his argument. He quoted from the 91st Psalm, but ignored the fact that the purpose of this 91st Psalm isn't to encourage rash behavior, but simple trust in God. So Jesus rebuffed the devil by quoting another verse, Deuteronomy 6:16, do not put the Lord your God to the test. This is how we should treat all the promises of God. We ought to pray in faith, therefore, and believe that God will answer. But we should never use such promises as a way of forcing God to act, since God will not be forced to do anything. Even Satan is able to quote scripture for his own purpose. But the broad counsel of Scripture is to pray in faith without putting God to the test. As Jesus prayed elsewhere, "Not my will, but yours be done."
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15: True religion, true doing and not mere hearing, looks like caring for the vulnerable and keeping oneself unstained from the world. The world will hardly care for the orphan and the widow, but our attitude and our behavior and our outlook needs to be unstained by that of the world.
16: Welcome to Encounter the Truth with Jonathan Griffiths. We're continuing our study of the book of James, coming to chapter 2 today. And Jonathan, I've always found it interesting that here we find a definition of what is true religion. James saying, you want to know what real religion, true religion is, what God would say it is. Well, it is caring for the vulnerable.
17: It's so helpful and it's so challenging to read that. James boils things down to very, very practical terms, and he gives us the challenge that we need, but that we might find it easier not to hear. And in terms of what real religion looks like, yes, you know, it is to care for orphans and widows in their affliction, he says. And, you know, I hear that and I think, have I been ready to do that? Have I been eager to do that? Have I been on the lookout for people in need in this way? And it's so helpful to be reminded. It's so challenging to hear it. And as we've been seeing already through this series in James, James is immensely practical, and he calls us to concrete action in terms of living out our faith. And we need that help.
16: We do need that help. And so we're going to continue to look at what he says to us from James chapter 2. Grab a Bible, join us there as we begin a message called Seeing People Through a Gospel Lens. Here is Jonathan.
15: Well, friends, imagine the scene. The doors open to the church on a Sunday morning, and the ushers begin the work of welcoming the congregation in one by one and showing folk to their seat. A man wearing an expensive Swiss watch and an elegant suit, clearly tailor-made, fine wool, hand-stitched, properly fitted. He walks in, and the ushers notice the cut of the clothing and the good watch, and they give each other a sort of knowing look. Down to the front row with him, prime seat, good view, visible to everyone else. Let's put him on display. Right this way, sir. We have a very special seat for you. Next comes in a man wearing shabby clothing. He clearly spent the night out on the street. Maybe he hasn't been near a washing machine or a shower, for that matter, for a good long time. Grubby, unkempt, unclean. And the ushers, they give each other another knowing look, a different one this time. Hey, bud, could you come over here, please? And it's standing room only, or it's a seat way at the back, back of the balcony, hopefully out of sight, out of mind. And quickly they're back to check on the rich man at the front, wanting to be sure, are you comfortable? Do you have all that you need? We want him to feel valued. It's a shocking thought. It is an awful scene, embarrassing even to consider and articulate. But it is it not, the scene that James paints for us? the scenario that he imagines here at the start of chapter 2. And he paints this, he sets this before us because he wants us to be so careful to ensure that it never ever happens. James has been hard at work urging us and teaching us to be those who not merely hear the word of God, but who actually put into practice in a consistent way what it says. That was the appeal we heard last time from chapter 1 and verse 22, you might remember. But be doers of the word and not hearers only, deceiving yourselves. At the end of chapter 1, James gave us a profile of authentic religion, the kind that is marked not only by hearing, but by doing. And here is what it looks like, chapter 1 and verse 27. Religion that is pure and undefiled before God the Father is this: to visit orphans and widows in their affliction, and to keep oneself unstained from the world. True religion, true doing and not mere hearing, looks like caring for the vulnerable and keeping oneself unstained from the world. And we said last time that James must have in mind there, especially the world's outlook on the needy, the world's value system when it comes to people. We know that the world will hardly care for the orphan and the widow who could so easily become destitute. But our attitude and our behavior and our outlook needs to be unstained by that of the world. And James now, he hasn't abandoned this theme as he moves into chapter 2. Remember, the chapter divisions are not original to the text. James didn't put the division there. That came later. No, he hasn't set aside that concern, but he calls us explicitly now to be sure that we show no partiality. That's the opening call. Verse 1, my brothers, show no partiality as you hold the faith in the Lord Jesus Christ, the Lord of glory. Now, we know that to show partiality is to treat people differently based on their standing within society, their social and their economic ranking, their net worth and the nice things that they may have, their educational or professional background, their connections, their networks, their influence. To treat people differently on the basis of such things, with different attentiveness or preferment or dignity, that is partiality. In our passage today, James sets before us two big reasons not to show partiality. One is about faith and one is about obedience. Do not show partiality, he insists, first of all, because of faith in the Lord of glory. It's very striking to me the way in which James introduces this admonition, the way in which he frames it. He calls us to show no partiality as we hold the faith in our Lord Jesus Christ, the Lord of glory. It's interesting to me to note the way in which James speaks of the Lord Jesus as the Lord of glory. That's an unusual descriptor, an unusual name. We don't find it too often in Scripture. I think I can think of one other place. Why that descriptor here? Why that name? Very often a name that is used for the Lord or a descriptor in different parts of the Bible is given there by the writer to make a theological point for the occasion. It's loaded with significance and meaning. Why the Lord of glory here? Well, I think the clue comes in verse 2. You notice the man, he comes into the assembly wearing a gold ring and fine clothing. And the risk is this, I think. We are so worldly in our outlook that we become bedazzled by the nice watch and the fine suit and the air of prosperity and power that emanates. And as we are bedazzled, we forget our values, or more fearfully, our values are actually exposed, our true values. We forget the gospel of grace. We forget what really matters. And in that moment of skewed values and bad behavior, we reveal what has actually captivated our heart. It is the fading glory of money and power. But what does James want to remind us of? He wants to remind us that Jesus is glorious. He is the Lord of glory. The Lord Jesus Christ in his earthly life, he didn't wear a fine suit or a gold ring or anything like that. He was probably more like the poor man in the shabby clothes in his earthly life, a working man, a carpenter, a traveling teacher, walking a dusty road. But his glory, the glory of Jesus, is true glory. He's the Lord of glory. He is God himself, exalted on high, dwelling in unapproachable light, pure and holy, powerful and good. That's glory. And if our vision of glory is accurate, if it is calibrated according to the word of God, if we have a vision of divine glory that fills our mind's eye and

namely at the cross. The moment of crucifixion is the supreme moment in John of glorification. So in John chapter 12 and verse 23, when Jesus speaks of the hour of his crucifixion, he says this: "The hour has come for the Son of Man to be glorified." That's the moment. That's the kind of pinnacle moment. The Lord Jesus, he is the Lord of glory, and we see his glory not least at the cross, where he gives his life to purchase sinners. We see his glory at the cross, where he becomes, doesn't he, the most impoverished man in all the world, where he hangs on that cross without even the dignity of rags for clothes. He becomes the most outcast among the outcasts as he dies a criminal's death in abject humiliation. He becomes the lowest of the low, that he might save and redeem and restore lost sinners like us, that he might bring to God those whose rags of unrighteousness were utterly tattered and filthy, those who had empty hands of spiritual impoverishment and moral bankruptcy. And as he did that, what was it? Friends, it was glory. It was majesty. It was heavenly beauty. My brothers, show no partiality as you hold the faith in the Lord Jesus Christ, the Lord of glory. If you and I have beheld the glory of the Lord Jesus Christ at the cross of Calvary, here is what has happened to us. Our value system has been torn up and remade. We don't hold to the values of this world anymore as the people of God. We don't share its view of people and of social rank and of value. We don't share its prejudices. That revolution of values is actually integral to the faith, as James puts it, the faith in the Lord Jesus Christ. This is core Christianity. This isn't something that's peripheral. And actually, if we set aside the values that we learn at the foot of the cross, if we deny the Lord Jesus in the way in which we treat the poor and the outcast, or indeed in the way that we treat the rich, here's what we do, verse 4. Here's what James says: "Have you not made distinctions among yourselves and become judges with evil thoughts?" Have you not done that? The Lord is the great judge. We stand or we fall before him. We deserve his judgment, but if we belong to Jesus because of the cross, he welcomes us, he accepts us, he forgives us, and he justifies us. That's what he does in the gospel. And yet if we go then and show partiality in our dealings one with another, if we despise the poor, if we treat the rich with preferment and favor, here's what we do, says James: "We place ourselves in the judge's seat, and we decide that it is our criteria of evaluation of people that matter most." We decide that the Lord's criteria are second to our own. You see, the Lord views his people through the lens of the cross. The justified are welcome. They come in and they have good standing. They are his precious and his beloved people. They are the jewels of his crown. But when partiality slips in, the lens is money and worldly status and power and influence, and it's not the cross. And what we do if we look at people in that way, we decide that we are the judges. You see, the cross of Christ is the great social leveler. Whether we are rich or poor, educated or not educated, well-connected or not well-connected, of high standing or of lowly situation, before the cross of Christ we stand totally equal. And in the gospel, the Lord tears apart the world's categories of value and of importance, and he does something new. In fact, this is what he does, verse 5. "Listen, my beloved brothers, has not God chosen those who are poor in the world to be rich in faith and heirs of the kingdom, which he has promised to those who love him?" So often, those who come to faith in the Lord Jesus, those who are chosen of God, so often they are those who are poor in the eyes of the world. We see that again and again in Scripture. It's not always the case, of course, not uniformly so. Sometimes the rich and the famous do come to faith. That was the case in Bible times. It's the case now. But often, so often, it's the unremarkable. It is the ordinary. It is often the poor who turn to the Lord for salvation and for mercy.

0: But God has chosen them, says James. That's the language he uses. He's chosen us to be rich in the only way that matters, rich in faith, and so heirs of God's eternal kingdom. Now, that is God's radical reshaping of value and of status. That's his decision. That's his will. That's his judgment. And yet here's what James sees, verse 6, but you have dishonored the poor man. Now, the behavior is bad in and of itself. And it's made all the more ridiculous because the rich in the community were evidently oppressing the Christian people, perhaps persecuting them on some level. That's what James is pointing to in the second half of verse 6 and then into verse 7. Clearly, there were rifts and tensions and challenges within this Christian community along social lines. And James was concerned about what he saw and the dangers he identified on the horizon. He was concerned particularly because partiality denies the gospel. At the end of the day, that's the issue. He was concerned because human judgments about one another, about other believers along these social lines, preferring the rich and powerful over the poor and marginalized, it involves us taking the place of God and seating ourselves in the seat of judgment and saying that our categories and our criteria matter more than what God has said in the gospel, more than the judgments he has made at the cross, in choosing the poor to be rich in faith. And so, friends, we've got to stand back. We've got to ask the question that the text demands us to ask. Where might you and I do this? That's the question we've got to face up to. Where are we in danger of being guilty of this? Where perhaps have we actually fallen into this sin of partiality? Where do the value systems of this world so infiltrate our thinking so that we view each other through the lens of the world rather than the lens of the gospel?
1: We're going to pause right here, but we'll come back in just a moment and look at those questions, discover what those answers are. 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Now, we're going to continue the message in just a moment, but if you ever miss a broadcast, you can always come listen online at encounterthetruth.org. That's encounterthetruth.org. As we continue the message, we see how James calls us to explicitly show no partiality because of the obedience to the law of liberty. Again, here's Jonathan.
0: Of the different places I've had an opportunity to live, the different cities that I know reasonably well, I think Ottawa is perhaps the least divided socially and economically. That's not to say there are no divisions. There certainly are divisions. But I think here in Ottawa, we have fewer social and economic extremes than many cities and many communities. The social and economic middle is unusually large, I think, in our community for a variety of reasons. The extremes are a little bit less pronounced, not absent by any means, but less pronounced. And as I've been reflecting on this text and thinking about our situation, it seems to me that the danger for us as a church living in this environment, in this community, the danger is that we will actually imagine that these issues are not issues for us. The danger is that we will imagine that this text has no application, no relevance for us. And because we can think that way, because we don't think in terms of these categories maybe very much, the danger is that we won't guard ourselves against partiality. I think that's our danger. And so I think we need our eyes to be open to the issues that James is raising for us here in this text. We need to ask what we might have overlooked, where we might have stumbled and not even noticed it because we weren't thinking about it. That's our challenge. That's our need, I believe. Now, James calls us to show no partiality first because of faith in the Lord of glory. Because the Lord of glory humbled himself and became obedient to death, even death on a cross. Because this glorious Lord chose those who are poor in this world to be rich in faith and through the gospel. Because knowing him and believing his gospel transforms our social outlook. So we look at each other in different ways. Our understanding of people is made new. Our ways of viewing one another now are shaped by the gospel. If we are to show no partiality because of faith in the Lord of glory, we are also to show no partiality because of obedience to the law of liberty. Notice it with me, verse 8. If you really fulfill the royal law according to the scripture, you shall love your neighbor as yourself, you are doing well. But if you show partiality, you are committing sin and are convicted by the law as transgressors. For whoever keeps the whole law but fails in one point has become guilty of all of it. You remember that Jesus was once asked which was the most important commandment in the law. And in reply, he said this very famously, Matthew 22, verse 37. He said to him, "You shall love the Lord your God with all your heart and with all your soul and with all your mind. This is the first and the greatest commandment. And the second is like it. You shall love your neighbor as yourself. On these two commandments depend all the law and the prophets." If you really keep those commandments in their totality, you are doing what the Lord calls you to do, because they sum everything up. And so James calls this neighbor love law the royal law, and says if you really do that, you are really doing well. And this principle of loving my neighbor as I love myself, it's a principle we'll all be familiar with. Many people who know virtually nothing of the teaching of Jesus, nothing of the Christian faith, will know that Jesus encouraged people to, you know, love your neighbor as yourself. It's basic Bible knowledge. It's core Christian teaching. And any of us who names the name of Christ must at least lay claim to seeking to do this in our own lives. And many of us would feel, you know, on a good day, we're making some progress on it. We're trying to be patient with people. We're trying to show some grace where grace is needed. We're trying to be generous with our possessions and so on, as we would want people to be generous with us. We might point to a whole host of ways where we are seeking to put this into practice in our lives. But James is concerned here that we may be allowing ourselves some respectable exceptions to this command. He is concerned that we may have convinced ourselves that we are doing this even while we actually show partiality, even while we love some neighbors a little bit better than we love other neighbors. We show love and welcome and lots of grace and patience to those we kind of, you know, like the look of, basically, people who are like us, who are similar to us. But when it comes to the poor man, the outcast, the social outcast, the lowly person, the one who's not really part of our circle, who we're not so comfortable with, when it comes to such a person, we easily convince ourselves that it's quite acceptable to show them just a little bit less of the neighbor love. After all, there's only so much neighbor love to go around, so we just have to be a little selective. You know, we give the good seat, the warm welcome, the opportunities and the preferment to the one who is impressive in worldly terms, and we give something a little bit less to the one who is not. And we easily convince ourselves that it is actually functionally okay to do that. And that inconsistency in loving our neighbor, we find that remarkably easy to overlook, to ignore, even to justify. And here's what James is wanting us to see and understand. He wants us to see and to understand that partial obedience is actually disobedience. That's the principle here. We can't pick and choose where we will obey and where we will ignore.
1: 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It's your new one, Jonathan, called Gathered for Good. And why did you write this book?
2: Well, it's personal, really. You know, I'm a local church pastor, and I was observing within our own fellowship a phenomenon which troubled me and concerned me, and it was this, that we had a group of people within the church who were just so committed, who were right at the core of church life, and who were doing a lot of the heavy lifting in ministry, and who were there all the time, and who were praying, and who were serving, and all the rest of it. We had a wonderful core. But it seemed to me that we had an ever-growing periphery of people who kind of drifted in and out at the edges of church life, but maybe hadn't fully understood what it meant to be part of the body, part of the life of the church. So I really wanted to give some prayerful thought to what it means to be really part of the body. What are the commitments of that? What are the benefits of it? What is the Bible's vision? And so I started really searching the scriptures on that and began drawing that out from the Bible. And the result has been this book, which is really a biblical vision for what it means to be part of the local church.
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4: You have so many religious groups saying this. You put your trust in Christ and you work real hard, you'll get to heaven. You want to put your trust in Christ alone and think you're going to get to heaven? Nope. That's why we have this little stopping off point. It's called purgatory, okay? And that's gonna help you understand really well. Because purgatory, let's just help with this, Catholics, former Catholics, current Catholics that are gonna get mad at me right now. Here's the thing. Purgatory proves that this is the equation of most people. Because purgatory, and I've stood on Vatican Square talking to high-ranking people with funny hats and their briefcases, and they're ready to tell me this. How long do I have to go to purgatory? I've asked them that. Well, that depends. And then we start talking about what does that depend on? It depends on your life. Pope John Paul, Mother Teresa, have they popped out of that place yet? Oh, yeah, I mean, probably, I don't know, maybe, and they won't be there long. I mean, they're soon to get out, checkout time soon for them. What about my cousin Vinny? Oh, no. You know, tell him a little about Vinny. He'll be there a long time. Why is Vinny going to be there a long time? He's a good Catholic. Well, you see, he wasn't as good as Mother Teresa. Therefore, Mother Teresa, she pops out right away, but Vinny's he's going to be in the oven for a long time, okay? So just bank on that. And what that means is you have to undergo some punishment because your life wasn't good enough. See, the whole message of the gospel is this. You can receive a pardon for sin if you trust in what Christ has done. That's the message of the gospel. What kind of pardon? Here comes. A full pardon. And if you get a full pardon from Christ, then you know that it's not based on what you do. Does God want us to do good things after we become a Christian? Absolutely. But Jesus put this whole thing to rest when he was dying on a cross, looking at a criminal next to him, and he said, hey, you just put your trust in me. You win. You get to go to heaven. Win. Well, I don't know, for you, dying criminal, not much time for good works, no penance, no it's gonna be a long time. Is that what he says? How quick is that guy gonna get him to heaven? Today. That's like right away. You go immediately to heaven. Why? Because it isn't about good works. It's about what Christ has done for you. That's the message of the gospel. And most people think, well, that can't be true. Because that'll steam me if I find out that all those people in prison who got Jesus at the end are gonna be there in heaven too. I want to believe that purgatory thing. Because I want them to pay for something. Well, you want them to pay for something, then you gotta pay for something. That's the whole point. Christ said, paid in full. It was all about the cross paying for you and the criminal. And I was just sharing the gospel a week ago Friday with a guy. And we were sitting there going at it. And he was stumbling. You cannot. That's where I draw the line. I will not believe that a criminal in prison can embrace your Christ and get right to hell. I just can't believe that. If you can't believe that, you're stumbling over the gospel, because that's the gospel. Christ can look at a criminal on a cross with a life full of sin and say, today you're with me in paradise. Why? Because Jesus paid it all. That's the message of the gospel. And we aren't prone to believe that, because this gives Christ all the credit and gives me none. And that's the part I struggle with. And most people want religion the old-fashioned way. They want to earn it. If you trust in what Christ has done, that's the message of the gospel.
3: 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I'm Mike Harper. This is Mark Jobe with Bold Steps. On The Well, we call it the voice of life.
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6: You need to find some people that have faith. You need to find some people that says, I stand in the gap. I see it. I'll believe. I'll work with you. God is not limited by his power. Everybody can change. There's no one beyond the life-transforming power of God. Sometimes you need an inner circle that really believes.

0: Welcome to Bold Steps with Mark Jobe. Mark is founding pastor of New Life Community Church in Chicago. I'm Wayne Shepherd. Yesterday, Mark began a message about the type of faith that not only leads our lives, but completely transforms us. A faith that can sustain us and empower us even in our darkest seasons. To make sure you get the most of this lesson, take a moment after today's program to go back and catch up on any earlier message you might have missed from our series, Love Stops. You can do that by going to our website, boldsteps.org. But now let's give our attention to Mark Jobe as he begins part two of a message. It's titled, Love Stops for Change.
1: If I had walked by sight, not by faith, we'd have never bought this building. And half of the things that we have done, we would never have done because there was always naysayers saying, oh, you can't do it. Oh, that's impossible. No one does that. No one can do that. If you walk that way, you'll always stay in a very safe place and probably not accomplish very much because faith will defy the rational mind. And sometimes we have to ignore. The second thing I want you to write down is this. Listen, faith is not a one-time event, but an attitude of the heart that must be maintained in the face of fear. Jesus said to Jairus, listen, don't be afraid, just believe. Why did Jesus tell him not to be afraid? Because listen, fear is the enemy of faith. You know why fear is the enemy of faith? Because fear focuses on all that will go wrong and can go wrong. And fear has you dwell and camp out on the negativity. Faith is based in the character of God. God is good. God is sovereign. God can. God can overcome. Faith is built in the sovereignty and goodness of God, and God is immutable, which means he never changes. He's the same yesterday, today, and forever. And so when my faith is based in God, I know that all things are possible. I know that God can. I know that it can be done. I know that there is a way. When I have faith, I know that. Your fear, hey, you get a little cough, and if you let yourself alone with your mind already, you're already in the hospital dying of lung cancer. And all you had was a little cough. Isn't that the way it works? Man, you hear a little noise out there. It's a squirrel in a tree. You got a mass murderer already with axes and all of his clan after you, ready to lynch you. And it was just a little squirrel out there. Why? Because fear feeds on that. You got a little mole, you know, by the time you're done thinking about it, you're already in stage three of cancer, you know, in the hospital, melanoma, because you've been in fear mode. In fear mode. Faith doesn't go there. Faith is the opposite. Faith believes that God is in control. Faith that knows that God is on the throne. Faith knows that God is sovereign. And it doesn't mean that trials don't come in life, but it means that we believe that God has the power to help us through those trials and overcome any trials. Faith focuses on the character and the goodness of God. And so Jesus tells this man, hey, do not fear, just believe. Now, it seems easy when Jesus says, just believe, but just believe isn't that easy to maintain. Because just believe means that you have to keep believing. It's easy to believe at a moment, but it's hard always to keep our belief, right? It's easy to believe that your son can turn around when you're in the middle of a service and people are waving their hands in worship and the music is going and there's people around you and you're hearing the testimonies. It's easy to believe then. But when you go back home and you smell the marijuana coming out of the room of your son that you're praying for and he cops an attitude and the police are calling you, then suddenly it's harder to believe because now you're facing reality. You're facing the rational reality and not the reality of faith. See, one of the greatest challenges we've had is not believing, but it's keep believing. The greatest challenge is not to have faith. The greatest challenge is to continue to have faith. God told Abraham, listen, his name was Abram, and God changed his name to Abraham. He said, you will have a son. He said, I'm going to change your name to Abraham, which means the father of a great nation. And you will have a son. And it was easy to believe the first year, a little harder to believe the second year. But by the 40th year, now it's almost impossible to believe. Imagine having your name being Abraham, the father of a great nation. Every time you meet a new person, they say, what's your name, father of a great nation? Oh, you must have a lot of kids. No, not one. But see my wife over there? Yeah, that 90-year-old woman? Yeah, I think she's going to get pregnant pretty soon. Like last month, we thought, she was potting, but no, she just gained a little weight. It wasn't pregnancy at all. Hey, we're believing. Maintaining your faith, maintaining your faith, maintaining your faith. You see, God gave Abraham a couple things to maintain his faith. And sometimes we need things, we need visuals, we need images, we need words to keep our faith strong because our faith gets beat up pretty quick. God said to Abraham, Abraham, I want you to go to the sand of the sea. I want you to walk in it. I want your toes to run through it. And look at the sand of the sea. You see how the sand of the sea is? Can you count them? No, I can't count them. Well, you will have sons and daughters like the sand of the sea. There'll be so many you cannot count. Hey, Abraham, I want you to look up at the stars of the heaven. Can you see all those stars? Oh, yeah. Can you count them? No, I can't count them. Well, listen, I want your sons and daughters will be like that. You will not be able to count your descendants. So every time that Abraham went out at night, he was reminded of that word of faith. I will have sons and daughters, so many that I cannot count. And every time he walked along the beach, he will have sons and daughters that I cannot count. Why? Because in your moments of weakness, in the moments when faith gets weak, you have to have something. You have to go back to the word that God gave you. You have to go back to the assurance that God gave you. Because maintaining your faith is harder than just having faith. Don't be afraid, just believe. The third thing I want you to see about this story is that the power of God is received in the spiritual realm before it's manifest or released in the physical realm. So finally, Jesus walks down. It tells us that in verse 37 that he did not let anyone follow him except Peter, James, and John, the brother of James. So all the crowd was with them, and Jesus said, "Stay back. I'm going to a place where you can't go." So he had all the crowd stay behind, and he walked to the house of Jairus. When he got to the house, he heard a loud noise, a lot of commotion, it says. And he says, Jesus saw a commotion, people crying and wailing loudly. He went and he said to them, "Why all this commotion and wailing? The child is not dead, but asleep." And their wailing turned to laughing. Verse 40, but they laughed at him. You see, was the child dead? Yeah, the child was dead. Then how come Jesus said she was asleep? Because Jesus was speaking what was already true in the heavenly realm, but yet had not been manifest in the physical realm. He was speaking that reality. He already saw it in the spiritual realm, but it had not yet been manifest in the physical realm. Do you understand that? You see, faith, first of all, starts in the spiritual realm, and then it becomes manifest in the physical realm. Jesus saw this girl alive. He saw that her resurrection was coming. He saw that it was already on its way. He could see it because he was in tune with the spiritual realm. But they could not see it because all they saw was the physical realm. It's like, hey, the best way I can explain it is this way. Listen, I have a 73-year-old mother who lives in Spain. Every birthday, she sends us a little card with some money in it. She's been doing that for years. Now, if it's my birthday, and mom calls me and says, "Hey, I sent you a birthday card. There's $50 in it for your birthday." Listen, I can already begin to think about what I'm going to spend that on. I can already think I'm going to spend it on this. I'm going to take my wife out to eat. I'm going to do this. Why? I don't have it yet, but I know it's coming. It's on its way. How do I know that? Hey, because my mom doesn't lie to me. If she said it's coming, it's coming. You say, "Well, it's not here yet." "Oh, I know." "Well, where is it?" "I don't know. Somewhere in the post office. Maybe somewhere." She lives in Spain, so it may be somewhere in the UK on its way here. It may be somewhere on the ocean. It may be somewhere in an airliner on its way. It may be somewhere downtown Chicago, but here's what I know. It is on its way. I don't know exactly where it's at. I don't know exactly what time it's going to arrive, but I have the certainty that it's going to arrive and it's going to get here. Why? Because my mom said it's coming. Listen, it's the same way with God. If God has promised it, if God has said it, if God has spoken it, then you know it is on its way. You may not see it already. You may not know when it's going to arrive, but it is on its way already. It's on its way. And that's why Jesus said, this girl is not dead, she's sleeping. Why? Because her resurrection was already on its way. Listen, some of you are praying for a prayer right now, and God has already, God has already sent the prayer, the answer to your prayer, the package answer to your prayer has already left before you even prayed for it.
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1: I think it was my son that pointed out, we were praying for something, it was an answer to some sort of prayer, and a check arrived in the mail, like, the very next day. And Josiah said to me, hold on, Dad, we just prayed today. They had to send it, like, 5 days ago. So God already sent the answer to our prayer before we even prayed it, so that it would arrive on time. That's called sovereignty. It's a sovereignty of God that knows all things. And he declares that this woman, he declares that this girl is just sleeping, not because he's closed his eyes to reality, but because he knows what's coming. He knows what's on his way. The fourth thing I want you to write down this is, listen, choose your inner circle carefully when you're entering a faith venture. I want you to notice what Jesus does. It says in verse 40, but they laughed at him. And look what Jesus does. It says, after he put them all out, he took the child's father and mother and the disciples who were with him, and he went into where the child was. If you read this word, this is written in the Greek. If you read in the Greek New Testament, the word, he put them all out. It's in the emphatic, strong language. In other words, a better translation, and he thrust them out. This isn't, could you please exit the room, please? Jesus was, get out of here. Now, out. You say, well, I can't imagine Jesus that way. Well, Jesus didn't curl his hair, believe me. The picture that you see sometimes of Jesus, not like he's curling his hair and using highlighters and blue tinted contacts. That I don't know who came up with that picture of Jesus. But Jesus can be tough when he needs to be tough, and speak with authority and power when he needs to be. I think sometimes the reason that so many churches have so few men is that sometimes we've painted the wrong image of really who Jesus was. Sometimes we have an effeminate, wimpy image of Jesus. If you read the story in the book of Revelation, Jesus comes riding a white stallion with a sword in his hand, fire from his mouth. Pretty tough guy when he has to be. Gentle when he needs to be. Hey, don't you want your man to be that way? Stand up and be tough when you have to be. But then listen to me with a tender heart when you need to be, right? Jesus kicks them all out of here. The only ones that are allowed to be in this room are Peter, James, John, the father and the mother, everybody else out of here. Why? Why did he kick everybody out? I believe that the power of God is more greatly manifest in an atmosphere of faith. And so sometimes when you're waiting for God to work, you need to make sure your inner circle is a circle of people that believe. Because God doesn't work very well in an atmosphere of doubt and cynicism and mockery and where people do not believe. The Bible tells us in Mark chapter 6, when Jesus went to his own hometown, people didn't believe in him because they viewed him as little Jesse. Aren't you the kid that played in the streets with us? And you went to high school with Joey. How could you be the Messiah? How could you do anything? And they didn't believe him because a prophet's not a prophet in his own hometown. How many of you can minister to other people when it comes to your family, you feel like a little kid? How many of you know what I'm talking about? You have faith for others when it comes to your family, but it's hard to believe. You know why? Because you're boxed. And you can lead other people to Christ and pray and minister, and I have faith. And then you go to a family gathering and you're like in the corner, oh Lord, they'll never change. Jesus, it says, and he could do no miracles in his own hometown because of their unbelief. He could do no miracles. Why? Because the power of God is released when people believe. In an atmosphere of doubt and cynicism, the hand of God does not release its power. I think Jesus knew what was about to happen, so he didn't want any cynicism or unbelief in the room. He just wanted people of faith. He wanted people that believe. So he kicked everybody out. This was a holy moment. Listen, there are times where you need to kick everybody out and just bring those that believe inside. Your inner circle, stand in the gap. You need to get a husband, you need to get a friend that says, I'm gonna believe with you no matter what happens. You need to get two or three people that are praying for your son or daughter that needs to come back to God. Not the person that says, it's too late, he'll never come. You need to find some people that still believe. You need to find some people that have faith. You need to find some people that says, I stand in the gap. I see it. I'll believe. I'll work with you. God is not limited by his power. Everybody can change. There's no one beyond the life-transforming power of God. Sometimes you need an inner circle that really believes. The mother, the father, Peter, James, and John, they go into the room. They close the door. There's a holy hush in the room. I can imagine the father holding the mother tight. They approach this still lifeless body of a 12-year-old girl that's already white and pale. Her heart has stopped beating a long time ago. Her chest hasn't moved up and down for a while. There's a quietness in the room. The father hates to see his daughter that way. He remembers her with life and cheering and smiles, but now she's dead. Jesus quietly approaches the still lifeless body of this 12-year-old girl. He takes his hand, the hand of a carpenter, rugged, rough, calloused. He puts the hand of this little girl in his hand. He leans over to her and he says, Talita kum, which means little girl, get up. He doesn't wave. He doesn't shout. He doesn't scream. He doesn't shake. He doesn't jitter. He doesn't roll on the ground. Faith is powerful. And God is not deaf. Talita kum. Rise, little girl. The parents watch, the disciples gasp, hold their breath. Everybody's staring at the lifeless body. And it doesn't tell us exactly how it happened. This is how I envision it. I envision then suddenly, breath comes into her being. Her eyes open up. She doesn't come too slowly. She sits up quickly. It says she stood up and she walks around, to the astonishment of those that are in the room. You say, well, Pastor, I thought they believed. Oh, yeah, we believe. But you know, even when you believe, you're still astonished by the work of God. How many of you know what I'm talking about? Even when you believe, you're astonished when God works. Oh, I believe, but when I see him come, oh, hey, I've been praying. Some of you ladies, you've been praying for your husband for years and years and years, but still when he comes, you're still astonished. Oh, is it him? Did that really happen? Oh man, you've believed, you've been faithful, you've held on, but when it happens, you're like, oh, because the power of God still amazes me. You see, it's the touch and the word of God that are the turning points in this story. He touched her and he spoke. Just one touch from the king changes everything. One touch, one word, one release power.
2: Yeah, I hope God has spoken to you through this message today. Maybe you're like those parents in a room with something that you think is gone and can never be resurrected. I'm speaking to someone who maybe believes that your faith and the childlike passion that you had can never be resurrected. Maybe I'm talking to someone that you are ready to give up on your marriage because you think it can never be resurrected. Or maybe someone that had a fervent calling at one time and you think it's dead. But I believe that the touch and the word of God can resurrect anything. I believe that God moves in resurrection power. And so I want to pray for you as we close this series. Father, I pray in Jesus' name for that which needs to be brought back to life. I pray for that which is dead, dormant, that some look at hopeless. I pray in Jesus' name that you would resurrect by your power and in your name that which you know needs to come back to life. I ask this in the powerful name of Jesus, in whose name I pray. Amen.
3: Amen. Thank you, Mark. We heard the final part of Mark's message titled Love Stops for Change. 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

0: Do you recall when you first surrendered your life to Jesus Christ and became a Christian? 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Well, today on Insight for Living, Chuck Swindoll exposes the common pitfall of overexposure and the tendency to lose our passion for the cause of Christ. 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
1: Curiosity is the sign of a healthy mind. It's the built-in teacher that instantly challenges the status quo. Curiosity is essential to progress. In fact, curiosity is as much a part of human nature as the elbow is a part of the arm. And yet, what a deceitful role curiosity can play. Remove the safety belt of biblical restraint, and curiosity sends our vehicle of learning on a collision course for disaster. Our enemy knows that, and he counts on it. He knows how much we believe the old line, "I need to satisfy my curiosity." Oh, he's a master at setting a trap that makes our curiosity sit up and get sucked in. Remember, he's been setting traps a lot longer than you and I have been dodging them. If he can garnish the hook with just the right bait, designed to arouse just enough of our curiosity, well, it's only a matter of time. Of course, we need not be the stupid victims of our foolish curiosity. Let's take God seriously, and let's follow His word. When it comes to sin, our curiosity doesn't need to be satisfied. I'm reading today the sober words of Paul as he wrote them in the 10th chapter of his first letter to the Corinthians. The New Living Translation renders the first 13 verses like this. I don't want you to forget, dear brothers and sisters, about our ancestors in the wilderness long ago. All of them were guided by a cloud that moved ahead of them, and all of them walked through the sea on dry ground. In the cloud and in the sea, all of them were baptized as followers of Moses. All of them ate the same spiritual food, and all of them drank the same spiritual water, for they drank from the spiritual rock that traveled with them, and that rock was Christ. Yet God was not pleased with most of them, and their bodies were scattered in the wilderness. These things happened as a warning to us, so that we would not crave evil things as they did, or worship idols as some of them did. As the scriptures say, the people celebrated with feasting and drinking, and they indulged in pagan revelry. And we must not engage in sexual immorality as some of them did, causing 23,000 of them to die in one day. Nor should we put Christ to the test as some of them did and then died from snake bites. And don't grumble as some of them did and then were destroyed by the angel of death. These things happened to them as examples for us. They were written down to warn us who lived at the end of the age. If you think you're standing strong, be careful not to fall. The temptations in your life are no different from what others experience, and God is faithful. He will not allow the temptation to be more than you can stand. When you are tempted, He will show you a way out so that you can endure.
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2: In your bulletin, you will find a guideline for the message on rebellion. I would wish that you would take it out of your bulletin and put it in the back of your Bible for next Sunday. because within the past 36 hours, God has changed my plans for this message. The one that I had planned to bring will be delivered next Sunday, I hope, and the one that he has planned to be heard will be delivered today. This does not happen to me very much. When it does, I realize again that I am God's messenger boy, and there is in no sense of that word the idea that I originate what is to be said. Through a very difficult and confidential series of events that have occurred, I have become convinced that something other than what I plan to preach on should be declared. And so what I say to you is fresh off the altar, as it were, and forgive me if I halt on occasion, because I am still formulating some of these thoughts. However, it is certainly a freshly prepared message, I believe, from God. Through the night, it has been in my mind, and through the early morning hours when I was putting the final thoughts together, I became fully aware that it's what God would have said. I have a broken heart. I confess to you, I do not fake it. And one of the prices you pay for having a pastor who doesn't hide is that you get what is there. This is the day I would much prefer to listen than to speak. I do need your prayers very much to say the things that need to be said. And I would like to call this talk simply Taking God Seriously. It is delivered on behalf of anyone who is now not doing that. And that includes a lot of people. Without any further introduction, I would like you to turn to the 10th chapter of 1 Corinthians. As all of us listen to what God has to say, and as all of us prepare for an application of what he is saying. It is addressed to Christians because the first verse includes brethren, another word for Christian men and women. And it is something that God does not want us ignorant of, because the first phrase is, I would not, or I do not want you to be unaware. So this is something that is not to be hidden, but it is to be known, and it is for Christians. If you hear this and you are without Christ, please understand what we're talking about is family truth for the 90% or so who hear these words who are in God's family. Because the chapter begins with the word for, it's obviously a continuation of a thought. Another word would be because. And if you begin reading at a sentence that starts with because, you know that you need to go back to see what the thought is. I will save us an enormous amount of time by saying the thought of chapter 9, where this 10th chapter is linked, the thought is self-control. And the upshot of it, or the climax of the 9th chapter, is toward the end of it. If you'll turn back to verse 24, you'll see that the writer is drawing upon the field of athletics as he draws an analogy to the Christian arena. He says in 24, verse 24 of chapter 9, "Do you not know that those who run in a race all run, but only one receives the prize?" When you line up at the starting point and you begin to run, there are many of you, sometime 8, sometime 12, sometime 20, nowadays sometime thousands, but only one wins the race. Then the analogy, you run in such a way that you may win, not just jog, not just move your legs, not just get across the end, but win. The implied statement is, don't give up. Now, to win a race, as to be involved in any athletic contest for the purpose of winning, you need to be in shape, and that requires self-control. Verse 25, everyone who competes in the games exercises self-control in all things, in diet, in muscle tone, in quickness, in an alert mind, in the rules. All of it requires self-restraint. All of it demands that you get hold of yourself and you prepare for whatever the competition may be. In this case, the Christian life. You don't run haphazardly. You run so as to win. That's the thought. Now, they do it, meaning those that are in the games, they do it for a perishable wreath, little ivy wreath that is placed on the crown of the head. They become famous in their country, but it's all perishable. It all will burn up in eternity. But you do it for an imperishable reward. Now, 26. Therefore, I run, says Paul, in such a way as not without aim. I box in such a way as not beating the air. I see my opponent and I go for it. It isn't an afterthought. It isn't a haphazard task, this winning. It is something that calls for self-control, for determination. I buffet my body and make it my slave, lest possibly after I have preached to others, I myself should be disqualified. Now, Paul isn't in a game on the Isthmus of Greece. He isn't running in the Olympics. He isn't fighting welterweight. He's in a Christian life, and he says, I get hold of my body, implied, my bodily drives, my greed, my lust, my ambition. I buffet, I beat myself black and blue beneath the eyes, is the word picture. I apply maximum self-control, lest after doing all this God talk, I'm a washout. Now, he says, I don't want you to be unaware, in light of this need for self-control, of the illustration that lives in history, namely the people who lived under Moses' leadership at the time of the Exodus. That's chapter 10. Now watch very carefully, you who are engaged in God talk, those of us who are involved in Bible study, those of us in Christian ministry, those of us in Christian homes where prayer at the table is as common as milk or water to drink, those of you who teach the Bible, those of you who write Christian literature, those of us who are engaged in any kind of ministry, professional or as a hobby, and that's most of us. I don't want you to be unaware, brothers, about a segment of history that has been preserved for our learning. Now watch it happen. Our fathers were all under the cloud. What a blessing. All passed through the sea. What an experience. All were baptized into Moses in the cloud and in the sea. What a remarkable leader to have as your guide. All our fathers in that day were
1: people who saw that cloud that went over them and led them miraculously with supernatural guidance. Now hear this. And they saw the jaws of bondage break and the strong will

good food, good drink, good leadership, miraculous deliverance, guidance, cloud by day, fire by night to warm them and to push away the beasts of the desert that would invade their camp. All our fathers were overexposed, if you please. And the rock that was following them was the Messiah. They saw the pre-incarnate Christ at work. What privileges. And they were as common to them for months as today's styles are to your eyes. They never awoke without manna aplenty. They never looked up without the cloud securely there. They never were thirsty without water supernaturally provided. It became the most common thing in the world for them to traffic in the supernatural and the spiritual. It was their thing. Well, you would think God looked on them with such favor. They were inscribed in bronze in the record. No. Verse 5, with most of them, God was not well pleased, for they were laid low in the wilderness, which is a rather picturesque way of saying they were strewn across the desert like litter. Why? Why would a people so blessed be viewed in verse 5 as not well-pleasing to God? Well, if I may jump the gun, they were disqualified because they did not take God seriously. Their overexposure, their ultimate saturation point resulted in a heart that turned away from God, first secretly, as we'll see, and then a bit more overtly and not so subliminal. And by, it was a lifestyle. All of it, I am sure, acceptable to many other people. Now, these things happen, verse 6, as examples. Tupos, T-U-P-O-S. The Greek word means to strike a blow so as to leave a mark. It's used of Jesus having the print of the nails in his hand. You will someday, as a child of God, see the nail prints and be able to locate right where the nail pierced his palm. It has the tupas. I have in my hand several coins. They all bear an imprint. I have a dime that bears the tupas of Franklin Delano Roosevelt, a nickel that bears the tupas of Thomas Jefferson. There is a die that was stamped on the metal so that it bears the impression. Now, this has been stamped in the record so that the Old Testament bears the stamp, the truth of what occurred, but not just to be read. Look at verse 11. These things happened to them as an tupas, that, and they were written for our instruction, upon whom the end of the ages have come. In other words, those lingering lessons from history are applicable today. Now, don't let that get by you. Instruction is a term that means to place something in the mind. And you and I know that it is the mind that becomes the basis of all decisions the body follows. As one thinks in his mind or heart, so is he, so is the lifestyle that follows. Now, those things were stamped on the record that we might lift the lessons from there and put them in our mind today. It's as clear as I know how to say it. God was not pleased with most of them, even though they witnessed God in the highest form of visibility.
pause and say that

0: having the privilege of good teaching and a Bible in your and my tongue and a choice of churches or classes or support groups or schools guarantees nothing in a lifestyle. As a matter of fact, now hear me well, this is what I want to say carefully, it heightens the peril of it all. The grossest kind of model is the model of hypocrisy. And unless God intervenes and catches a life on the way down so that that life applies self-control to get back on target, we simply, in this oversaturated context, begin to replace life with words and God talk. And before we know it, we can discuss theology in the day and live like the devil at night. We can run circles around a young Christian in the text of Scripture and on the side be pulling off a lifestyle that is altogether the opposite of what that teaching is all about. It is happening continually in this generation. And it is happening in some of your lives. Or God would never have turned my mind in this direction today. You have the cloud, the fire, the water, the deliverance, the leadership, the food, the whole thing in whatever flavor you wish. And in the oversaturation and the overexposure, strangely, the heart tends toward darkness. It begins with an attitude.
1: A convicting message from Chuck Swindoll, urging us to pursue holiness. There's much more that he wants to show us, so please keep listening to Insight for Living. Chuck titled today's message, Strengthening Your Grip on Godliness. If you're motivated to dig deeper into this topic on your own, did you know that Chuck wrote a book that complements this series? It's called Strengthening Your Grip, and it's one of the most popular books Chuck has written, with over 1 million copies in print. It's intensely practical because Chuck addresses 16 common issues that we deal with every single day. Chuck says, if your circumstances are starting to loosen your confidence in God's sovereign control, this book will help strengthen your grip. 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I'm Bill Meyer, urging you to hear Chuck Swindoll explain how to cultivate godliness next weekend on Insight for Living.
2: 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I'm Mike Harper. 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
3: Follow me. The call of Jesus is to follow him in a life of continuous commitment. The call of Jesus is to follow him, not on our terms, but on his. He is King Jesus. He's a long-promised Messiah, victorious over Satan, victorious over the forces of darkness and of hell itself. He is the light coming to those who dwell in darkness. There is none like him, nor will there ever be anyone like him. When Christ comes into our life, there is this radical change, a fundamental change of attitude, of agendas, of orientation. And this is the focus in these magnificent Beatitudes. Are you poor in spirit? Are you mourning over your sin? Is there this meekness and gentleness, hunger and thirst after righteousness? Be merciful. Be pure in heart. Be a peacemaker. Be ready to suffer on account of Christ. Rejoice and be glad, for your reward is great in heaven. And receive the wonderful blessings of God. You see, our hope is not in this life. We look beyond this life. Yes, there are blessings here and now as we follow Jesus, but the best is yet to come. This then is what it means to follow Jesus. This is life in the kingdom.
4: 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We got to come together. Love Thy City is August 22nd at the W.T. Brookshire Conference Center in Tyler. 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
6: It is God's Spirit that we feel with until the day of redemption. The Holy Spirit is the arabone. It is the down payment that reminds us that we are God's possession, and He is our Lord and our Master. And we are always fighting this battle in the flesh, in our humanity, to make certain that we come under the rule of God and not under the rule of demonic influence. And it's

0: God, on the precepts of God.
1: Many find the book of Revelation intense, packed with prophecies which have yet to be fulfilled in our world. Dr. Roche Coleman, president of the Roche Coleman Ministries and founder of the Infusion Broadcast, unravels the many important themes in the book, the greatest of which is the divine characteristics of God Himself. Dr. Coleman highlights the unchanging, compassionate, and almighty God evident throughout the book. If you don't have a personal relationship with Jesus Christ, you may dismiss the events outlined in this book, or they may cause you to become fearful. If you have any questions, please write to us at info@rochecolemanministries.org. Here's Dr. Coleman now with part two of the message, When Compromise Becomes Detrimental.
0: He says, I'm going to bring in great tribulation because you won't repent, verse 22b. He says, verse 23, I'm going to kill her children. He says, Jezebel, I will kill your children because you refuse to repent. It's important that we understand here what is going on. Stay with me. When he's saying, I'm going to kill your children, it's very probable that he's not referring to children that Jezebel has birthed, but these are the spiritual descendants of Jezebel's teachings and behavior. These are individuals who have learned her ways, and now they are plying her trade either in the church at Thyatira or somewhere. And so they are the spiritual descendants of Jezebel, and they are indulging in these same acts and behavior. And the Lord tells them, he says, I'm going to kill your children. You got to go back to 1 Kings in order to really appreciate what's going on here. Stay with this because this is so key. In 1 Kings is where we see Jezebel. We're introduced to her in 1 Kings chapter 16. 1 Kings chapter 16, Jezebel is married to King Ahab. King Ahab is a weak king at best. And as a result of his weakness, he's not leading well. King Ahab went out and he saw Naboth's vineyard and he said, I want that vineyard. So he tried to persuade Naboth to sell him the vineyard. Naboth said, I can't sell you. This is my inheritance. God forbids me to sell it. And so King Ahab returns home angry because he can't get the vineyard that he wants from his neighbor. And he stretches out on his bed like a five-year-old kid and pouts. Under the cover, Jezebel walks in. And she says, why is your spirit downcast, O king? He said, Naboth won't sell me his vineyard. She looks at him, aren't you the king? She said, I'll handle it. She said, somebody got to be an adult around here. Jezebel takes the paper and she writes a letter in the name of the king. She seals the letter in the name of the king. She calls some of the men in the name of the king. The men take the letter and follow the instructions in the name of the king. They invite Naboth to a feast in the name of the king. She has two scoundrels come sit next to Naboth in the name of the king. They declare that Naboth has blasphemed in the name of the king. They take Naboth out, stone him in the name of the king, and the property is given to King Ahab. Jezebel said, I have solved your problem. Jezebel tough. She tough. And she does it all in the name of the king. Why is this so important? Because what we find here is that the spirit of Jezebel, who is the embodiment of Satan, is present in the church in Thyatira, and she functions just like Satan in the church because she is doing the very thing that Satan has come to do. He has come to kill, and to steal and to destroy. And Jezebel just demonstrated what she can do. She said, I can kill and I can steal and I can destroy, and you will never know that I'm the one that did it. Y'all don't hear me? Her name was never on the letter, but she is the one who brought it to fruition. And why could she do that? Because she is operating in the realm, in the spiritual realm, in a dark realm, under the authority of a weak king, Ahab, who refuses to lead. And here in the church in Thyatira, if the leadership in that church is not willing to stand and provide the right leadership, the spirit of Jezebel will kill, steal, and destroy those individuals in that church. Here it is. You got to understand this. There are three realms that we always have to understand. There is a battle for the realm. What is going on here in Thyatira, it is about which realm will rule. Three realms. First of all, it is the kingdom of the Father in heaven versus the kingdom of Satan in heaven. This goes back to the beginning. Remember Ezekiel 28 and 15, Isaiah chapter 14, where Satan has his position God has given him, but he rebels against God because he wants to be exalted. And God kicks him out of heaven. He's, you got to get out of here. There's only one ruler here. And Satan continues that when he finds individuals who will function as he did when he was in his perch position. And so what God had to do was he kicked them out of heaven because the Lord had to remind him of Psalms 24, 1 through 2. The earth is the Lord and the fullness thereof, the world and those who dwell in it. For he has founded it upon the seas and established it upon the rivers. The Lord lets us know, I created the heavens and earth. I am the founder of it. And I created everything in it. I am the ruler and there is no other. The second area where there is rule is in the church. The rule of Jesus Christ in the church versus the rule of Jezebel in the church. You and I must remember, this is the church of Jesus Christ. No man owns this church. No man runs this church. It is run by the Spirit of Jesus Christ. It is his invisible hand that is working in the church to bring things to fruition. He used humanity and time to get his perfect will that will eventually be rewarded in eternity. And so what we see here is that Jesus Christ is the head of the church and rules it. I love Colossians chapter 1, 13 through 18. He lets us know he rescued us from the domain of darkness, transferred us to the kingdom of his beloved son, on whom we have redemption, forgiveness of sin, the image of the invisible God, the firstborn of all creation. For by him all things were created, both in heaven and on earth, visible, invisible, whether thrones, dominions, rulers, authorities, all things have been created through him and what? For him. He is before all things, and in him all things hold together. He is also head of what? The body, the church. And he is the beginning, the firstborn from the dead, so that he himself will come to have first place in everything. Christ is the ruler of the church, but I want to let you know, Satan is always trying to get his claws in the church and take it over, and that is the rule of Jezebel in the church. It's always this battle that will never go away. Jezebel wants to rule and she wants to kill and to steal everything that is good in the church. But we must understand, we fall under Jesus Christ. He is our only sovereign ruler. Number three, the rule of the Holy Spirit in humanity versus the rule of demonic spirits in humanity. You and I always have to know and be cognizant of the fact that every day of our lives, the Holy Spirit is trying to guide us. But competing with the Holy Spirit is none other than the spirit of demonic influence. That's why in Ephesians chapter 6, verse 11 through 12, he lets us know that we wrestle against these spirits in dark places, in dark realms. They are always seeking to supplant the work and will of God, and we must bring ourselves into subjection to the Spirit of God. But we must also remember, according to 1 Corinthians 2, that it is God's Spirit who is in us, guiding and dwelling in us. It is God's spirit that we are filled with until the day of redemption. The Holy Spirit is the arrow bone. It is the down payment that reminds us that we are God's possession and he is our Lord and our master. And we are always fighting this battle in the flesh, in our humanity, to make certain that we come under the rule of God and not under the rule of demonic influence. And it's imperative as people of God that we see the same actions in the church at Thyatira. They are trying to come in the church today, but we must stand on the word of God, on the promises of God, on the precepts of God. No, God will prevail. I love this. God says, I'm going to kill all of y'all. He said, I gave you an opportunity to repent. This is the beauty of God, because all of this talk of killing and destruction, God still extends grace in verse 30, 22. You got to underline this in verse 22. Underline it. Highlight it on your notebooks. He said, unless they repent of her deeds. Listen to me. I want you to hear me, because I know in a crowd of this size, this magnitude, and people who were logged on, some of you walked in who need to repent of some deeds. Yes, you did. Some of you walked in with guilt, with shame. You walked in with the weight. And you say, I have not been doing what God has called me to do. It doesn't have to be something immoral, but you can still be under the burden of sin. And I want to let you know that the same God who's saying, I'll kill her children, I'll put them on a bed of sickness, the same God who says this is the same God who says, I want to give you an opportunity to repent. He's gracious. Our God is a loving God. Is somebody in here, I believe, who has experienced that love, and you know God reached down and gave you love and compassion when you didn't deserve. God was just good to you. Some of you know that you have been in this position and God just reached out and said, I'm going to be merciful to you. Oh, I want you to hear me. Receive the word of the Lord today. Receive it in your spirit. Receive it. Take it. Embrace it. The Lord is here to give you his love and his forgiveness. The Lord says, I need you to do one thing, metanoia. I need you to repent. He said, you repent. He said, I'll give you grace and mercy. Some of you are from Missouri. You said, I got to see it. You got to show me. I know some of you from Missouri. Let me see if I can show you. Watch this. After King Ahab allowed Jezebel to do her deeds, King Ahab felt a modicum of guilt for what he had done. King Ahab is going to receive the word from the Lord that the Lord was going to judge him for what he had done. We had gone through the droughts, and Jezebel had Elijah fleeing and running, and I mean, it was just bad. But the one thing I love about God is that God is merciful, gracious, and compassionate. Elijah, the prophet, they get word to King Ahab about his actions. And it would have been easy for King Ahab to be like, oh, man, I've sinned. Yeah, God is going to kill me. He's going to judge me. But the Bible says that that is not what King Ahab does. I love this. You got to see it. I'm going to read it to you. The Bible lets us know here that although King Ahab had done these things, he understood something about God. 1 Kings 21, verse 27. And it came about when King Ahab heard these words about what was going to happen to him. It says that he tore his clothes. He didn't care if he had on the finest of silk linen. He said he ripped them. He went and put on burlap, the rough abrasive, no fine silken linen. He put on burlap, that stuff that's abrasive on the skin and leave welts and so forth. The Bible says he fast, lay in sackcloth, and went about despondently. He's walking around, not in the finery of the king, not in the plush things that those who are of regal birth and royal status would normally have. Instead, he puts on that of mourning, weeping, sorrow, and the Bible says he walks about in it. And then, verse 28, the word of the Lord came to Elijah the Tishbite saying, do you see how Ahab has humbled himself before me? Look at that. Look. Y'all don't feel me. Y'all don't get it. You don't get it. Stay with me. Listen. The man is broken about his sin. And when you're broken and you realize, Lord, I violated what you called me to do. I violated your standard. I know that you're holy and righteous. And Lord, I violated. And when you're broken and when you're humble and when there is a change, the metamorphosis come, God will grant you grace. Do you hear me? Listen, I don't care what you've done. I don't care where you've been, how low you've been. Some of us have been so low, we had to reach up to touch the bottom. You feel me? I mean, been low. Low. And we couldn't utter how low we've been. But I want to let you know, when you are willing to humble yourself before a holy God, God will be the lifter of your head. Anybody glad about that today? Oh, it's beautiful. God says in verse 29, because he has humbled himself before me, I will not bring the evil in his days. Oh, the same God who was gracious to him, his hand is extended to you. It's extended. Thyatira, repent of your sins. Don't allow the pressure of commerce, the labor guilds, to pressure you into compromising and tolerating wickedness. Don't allow it in the church. And he's saying the same thing to us in this present context, that he wants us to be distinct. Come out from amongst them and be ye separate. It's beautiful. Why does he want them to do that? Because he understands that then they will receive the holiness of God. Point three here, he says the deeds and the dedication to the Lord continue. He said, but I say to you, verse 24, the rest who are in Thyatira, who do not hold this teaching, who have not known the deep things of Satan. He said, you have not indulged in these wicked, perverse teachings of Satan. He says, I place no other burden on you. No other requirements are there. Nevertheless, what you have, hold fast until I come. He says, stay in the work. Stay in the work. Do not give up. Continue to persevere. He says, stay in the work, because those who overcome, who keep my deeds, here it is. He comes back to these deeds again. He said, the deeds that I expect, the works I want you to do until the end. He said, I'm going to give you authority over the nations. You shall rule them with a rod of iron, as the vessel of pottery are broken to pieces. Pottery was broken with these rods of iron. He says, simply those broken. He said, the will of the nations are going to be broken. He said, I'm going to put you in a position of authority where you will rule over them. He says, I'm going to do that to those who overcome. He says, as I also have received authority from my Father. The Lord says, as I've received authority, I'm going to give authority to those who persevere in my deeds and work diligently. He said, I'm going to elevate you and exalt you. He said, but I need you to remain faithful until the end. Saints, that's where we are. God is calling us to be faithful. The journey is long. The work is adverse. But it's better and easier and joyful when we do it under the Spirit of God. Amen. And this is what he wants us to persevere in. And as we persevere in it, the Lord is going to give us the victory. He's going to give to him the morning star. There's been so many interpretations. What is this morning star? Is this the dawning of a new day? Is this going to be the Lord himself who was given to us as our redemption? What is the morning star? I believe this is God saying, I'm going to give you the refreshing newness of a new day. I'm going to give you a lifting of all burdens. I'm going to give you joy unspeakable. I'm going to usher in a new experience that you have never thought would happen. He says, I'm going to do that for you. So many of us have endured so many challenges and pains in time, but it has no comparison to the joys and the delights our Lord will give us in eternity. And therefore, he is encouraging us to remain faithful. And he says, he who has an ear, let him hear what the Spirit says to the churches. This is God's word for us today as he is writing to the church at Thyatira, and I hope we receive. Our impact factor today is this, and I want you to see it. Churches should avoid tolerance of the deeds of Jezebel, which reflect a life infused with the secret things of Satan. We don't want that. We don't want it. We don't want these spirits that are dark to be something that characterize the people of light. We don't want to indulge in behaviors that we know, nor approve of them, that we know our God would never approve of. We can't partner in any form, in any capacity with anything that's dark. I mean, on any level. Because if you accept the part, you accept the whole. If you ask someone, I want a cup of coffee to drink. I like my coffee black. If they pour cream in it, if they add sugar in it, if they add cyanide in it, you can't say, I just want the coffee. When you ingest it, you consume it all. And that is how it is when you partner with anything that is dark. You don't get to decide, I just want only one thing. No. It is infused together. And when you ingest it, you receive the repercussions of ingesting the part, even though you might not want the whole. You can't partner with dark. It's anywhere. When you receive, affirm the part, you affirm the whole. Lord God, we love you. We thank you, and we bless your name. May we, Lord God, be separate. May we not tolerate. May we not compromise. May we, Lord, be wholly devoted to you. And may our deeds, our love, our faith, our service, and our perseverance, Lord, be the deeds that characterize us as believers. And for what you do, we would give you praise and glory. We thank you, we love you, and we ask it all in the mighty and majestic name of Jesus Christ, our Lord and Savior. Amen.
1: 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There are ministries of every age group that you can plug into. We hope you'll stop by soon. And now, our impact thought is, avoid tolerance of the deeds of Jezebel, which reflect a life infused with the secret things of Satan. Let's be alert and discerning on issues that cause us to compromise.
2: 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J.D. Greer standing by with Summit Life in just a couple of minutes. Now here's Cynthia Tobias with God's sticker.
3: It's a sticker that I picture it being like this. You know, you can hand it to people, then they can just peel it off and stick it on them. And here's what the sticker says. It says, so it's all about you. Could you not do pretty well with a stack of these? Could you not give them out? Could you not have given a few out today? Almost every day to drivers, to people in line in front of you. So it's all about you. I was in Philadelphia. I was waiting to get on an airplane, and we were waiting in line, and I was just talking to the lady next to me. I don't know who she is, and there were people behind me, and I didn't realize anybody else was listening, but we were talking, and somehow we got on this topic of so it's all about you sticker. And just as we were getting ready to board, this very self-important businessman elbowed his way right up to the front, shoved everybody else aside, and got on first. And the guy behind me muttered, oh, I need one of your stickers. Here's your sticker. And just about the time I get to thinking, well, that's right, I need a whole stack of them because I could really give them out to people, then I get reminded of something. Well, the Lord gives me a few a day. I can remember being in Little Rock, Arkansas not too long ago, and everything went wrong, and it was not the crowd they said it was, and the lodging was subpar, and the directions were terrible, and nobody was there to meet me, and it was just one of those times when everything went wrong, and I was feeling really frustrated and a little bit self-righteous. I have come for much less money. I have done so much, and they've done nothing for me, and I can't believe the books didn't get here right, and nothing went right. And brother, what's the deal? At the end of the seminar, with a very small group instead of the large one they promised, one lady came up to me, and she said, I just need to tell you, you came for me today. Lord, I'm so sorry. It's not about me. It's not about me. It's so easy to think it's all about you, isn't it? Because you're the one that's impatient, and I, you know, the humility comes in so many ways. God's sticker, it comes in so many ways. I was in the outlet mall a while back there in Seattle, and waiting impatiently at the Nordstrom Cafe. I just wanted to grab a peach iced tea. And the lady in front, she was taking forever. And then even when she was finished, because I'm looking at my watch, and how long does it take? She's getting one mocha. She finally gets her drink, and she still doesn't move. She's there digging through her purse and moving things in, and I want to say something, and I'm on the verge of going, and something checks me. I don't do it. And in just a minute, she's still rummaging through her purse. She looks back at me. She goes, oh, I'm sorry. I need to get out of your way. And I said, oh, that's all right. Don't worry. And she looks at me, and she went, I was just reading your book last night. It's not all about me. It's about others. And the more you look outward with extravagant love, cautious love makes it about me. Because what if they don't respond well? And what if it's not really what I'm supposed to do? And what if I know I should, but what if I don't? And you know, that's cautious love, and that's sticker love. Give yourself a sticker, because you did not use love in any extravagant way to reach out to anyone. You protected yourself, and you were very cautious. So it's all about you. It's all about protecting you. And it's all about who you want to be, not what God wants you to be.
2: 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I'm Mike Harper. 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
5: Forgiveness means you're released from the negative consequences of guilt. Purity means that you are made into something new and you're given an exalted position of righteousness. We have been bathed, we've been cleansed, we've been dressed in white, we've been made pure. That means that the girl who committed sexual sin is pure and spotless again in God's eyes through the blood of Jesus.
4: Welcome back to Summit Life with Pastor J.D. Greer of the Summit Church in Raleigh-Durham, North Carolina. As always, I'm your host, Molly Vidovich. I think it's safe to say that all of us have a few skeletons in our closets, past mistakes that we regret and that haunt us even to this day. And whether we embrace these misdeeds or try and hide them, the truth is that apart from Christ, we'll always be slaves to sin. But I'm here to tell you right now that there is hope. Today, Pastor JD describes the only way to be freed from sin, and it's easier than you might think. And it's free while also being incredibly costly. Wondering what that means? Let's join Pastor JD now in Hebrews chapter 9 with the second part of a message he titled, No More Consciousness of Sins.
5: Certain Christian counselors that I respect and read a great deal make a distinction between what they call overt guilt and covert guilt. Overt guilt is when you know you've done something wrong and you feel guilty about it. Maybe it's a sexual sin that you have committed, or maybe you've gotten ahead where you are right now by cheating and no one's ever found out about that. Maybe it's cheating at school, right? All of that is what we call overt guilt. But then there's this other dimension called covert guilt, which is a sense that all of us have that something is wrong, a sense of shame that we may not be able to identify where it comes from, but it's just part of the human condition. I've explained that even if you don't believe in God, your soul has a sense of that shame. So here's a question. What does the Bible say about guilt and how to deal with it? Hebrews chapter 9, verses 1 through 12 of chapter 9, the author of Hebrews goes through a description of the Old Testament sacrificial system, and he explains that the whole temple was set up to deal with our guilt. The reason we had a temple is because we felt guilt, we were guilty. We had this sense of separation from God. Verse 2, he describes two intersections of the temple. The first was called the holy place, a curtain that divides it from the innermost section called the Holy of Holies. Into that Holy of Holies, only one priest, the high priest, would enter, and only one time a year. On that day, the high priest would go in and sprinkle the blood of a clean animal sacrifice upon the top of that ark. The high priest was supposed to make meticulous preparation before entering the Holy of Holies. All these ceremonies, all these regulations, all these arrangements for entering the presence of God. But here's what the author concludes about it all. Verse 9. According to this arrangements, gifts and sacrifice are offered that cannot perfect the conscience of the worshiper. All that pomp and circumstance. And it couldn't do the one thing that we needed, which was perfect the conscience, remove the guilt, or change the heart. Verse 11. But when Christ appeared as a high priest of the good things that have come, then through the greater and more perfect tent, the one not made with hands, that is, not of this creation, he entered once for all into the holy place, not by means of the blood of goats and calves, but by means of his own blood, thus securing an eternal redemption. For if the blood of goats and bulls and the sprinkling of defiled persons with the ashes of a heifer sanctify for the purification of the flesh, how much more will the blood of Christ, who through the eternal Spirit offered himself without blemish to God, purify our conscience from dead works to serve the living God? Don't these symbols, the author says, don't they have to point to something? He says, yes, they point to Christ. All of these things were shadows. What the old temple gave you as a shadow, Christ fulfilled in reality. Now, what is most intriguing to me in this passage, however, is how the writer says that that blood of Jesus, how it does something with our guilt that the old covenant and all religions ever could never do. I found three of them in this chapter. The first two are in verse 14. All right, so look at verse 14. How much more, the writer says, will the blood of Christ purify our conscience from dead works to serve the living God? Three things the blood of Jesus does with our guilt. Number one, we go from guilt to purity. Jesus did not simply cover our guilt or waive the penalty. He did away with it forever. When Jesus was on the cross, the words that he spoke right before he died, in Greek, tetelestai, which meant literally, it has been paid. How does Jesus dying for our sin, how does that actually remove our guilt before God? Honestly, I don't know exactly. It's easy to see, for me to see, that a lot of injustices require some kind of restitution. The example I've used before is if I let you borrow my car and you take it out and you wreck it, my options are I can tell you that you are going to pay every penny of what it costs to repair my car. The other option I have is to say, you know what, don't worry about it. I forgive you. There's an accident. You're forgiven. You don't owe me any money for the car. If that's what I do with you, then what have I just agreed to do? I just agreed to pay the penalty. What Jesus did when he died on a cross is he didn't just make the penalty go away. He absorbed the penalty for us. When somebody commits an injustice against you, it makes you suffer. And the way you alleviate your suffering is to make them suffer. Right? If I forgive that person, however, that means that I will not pay them back for their injustice. I will absorb the sting of it into myself and give them a mercy and a respect that they don't deserve. At the cross, that's what God did. He absorbed the sting of our insult into himself. Now, I can use those things for you as analogies, but at the end of the day, I can't explain to you exactly why the blood of Jesus removed all our guilt. I just know that God said it did. J.I. Packer, one of my favorite theologians, in a book called In My Place, Condemned He Stood, he said, listen, how it is possible for Jesus to bear our penalty, we do not claim to know, any more than we know how it was possible for him to be made man. But that he bore it is the certainty on which all of our hopes rest. C.S. Lewis in the Chronicles of Narnia called it the deeper magic of the universe, that when an innocent willfully suffers for the guilty, then the curse upon the guilty is reversed. So I cannot tell you exactly how it all works, but what I can tell you is that the Bible is clear that apart from the blood of Christ, there is no forgiveness of sins. Verse 22, without the shedding of blood, there is no forgiveness of sins, which means that those religions that try to teach that God can forgive sin apart from the shed blood of Jesus are, simply put, wrong. For example, saying there are multiple ways to God, as if Christ's death is one way and Buddha's eightfold path and Muhammad's five pillars are another, are wrong because Hebrews 9:22 says, without shedding of blood, there is no forgiveness of sins. That means that Christians, modernized Christians, you like to say that the blood of Jesus, that wasn't actually a payment for sin because that's God's not like that. You know, that was just an example of how much God loved us. That means they're wrong. Because he said the shedding of blood and the forgiveness of sins, one produces the other. You know, and to note, by the way, on that, how is it that Jesus would have proved he loved me by dying for me if his dying for me wasn't actually forgiving my sin? That didn't make any, like, it's almost a way of describing it like this. If I'm walking along with my daughter, and I'm like, sweetheart, you want to know how much I love you? How much, daddy? Watch this. And I throw myself into oncoming traffic. That's not really showing her how much I love her. That's showing her that I have lost my mind. Because my death in that point doesn't do anything for her. Or if I were going to, you know, tell you how much I loved you as your pastor. Here's how much I love you. I'm going to let myself be accused of sexual misconduct and abuse wrongfully. And then I'm just going to get fired. It's not true, but I'm just going to do it just to show you that I love. That's not helping you at all. Right? It's only loving if Christ was actually doing something by dying for our sin. Without the shedding of blood, there's no forgiveness of sins. I can just tell you what 9:22 says. Can't explain to you all how it works. I can just tell you what it says. Blood is required because it's the only way to remove guilt. But notice that the verse doesn't simply say that guilt is removed. It says that we are made pure. Forgiveness means you're released from the negative consequences of guilt. Purity means that you are made into something new and you're given an exalted position of righteousness. We have been bathed, we've been cleansed, we've been dressed in white, we've been made pure. That means that the girl who committed sexual sin is pure and spotless again in God's eyes through the blood of Jesus. She is cherished again because of the blood of Jesus. One of the best illustrations of this I've ever heard comes from a book by a guy named Mark Driscoll called Death by Love. He talks about a friend of his who had been married to a woman that he loved dearly for many years. Even though he loved her that way, they were never as close and intimate as he desired, and he could never figure out why, right? Later into their marriage, about 5 years, he figured out it was because his wife was filled with shame. She had been molested as a young girl, raped as a young woman, and promiscuous throughout much of her teen years. And she never told her husband about any of this. She even cheated on her husband-to-be during their engagement and did not share any of that knowledge with him. She cheated on him while they were engaged. After many years, she finally confessed to him who she was and what she'd done and what she had done to him. Devastated her husband, you know, who would never have married her had he known of her infidelity during their engagement. Plus, she knew that there were some guys who wouldn't want to be with a girl that had been abused so much because he might look at her like she was damaged goods. And she had all this fear in telling him this. Right? She was afraid that he would leave her and never want anything to do with her. After she confessed this to him, Mark Driscoll says, he said, to her horror, he just walked out of the room. He left their home. She didn't know where he was going or if he would ever return. But he did something completely unexpected. He went to the store and he purchased for her a new clean white nightgown. He returned home and asked her to undress in front of him. And then after she did, pulled out this white, beautiful garment and said, clothe yourself now in this. He then said that he had chosen to see her, not by what she'd done or by what had been done to her, but he chose to see her solely by what Jesus had done for her, to forgive her and to cleanse her from her defilement. He embraced her and prayed for her, and she wept tears that purified her soul as her sin was put away from her by the love of Jesus and by the love of her husband, who was filled with the Spirit of God and committed to love her like Jesus had. That's what forgiveness does to you. It doesn't simply remove the condemnation. It clothes impurity. Forgiveness tells you, you may go.
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5: Here's your second thing from that verse, verse 14. Purify our conscience from dead works to serve the living God. Number two, from dead works to loving service. Religion is filled with all kinds of works, but they're dead. Because before the gospel, the reason we were doing good works was to try and get God to approve of us. If you're doing something good so that God will reward you for it, that's not loving God. That's just loving yourself, right? I mean, if you own some really nice beach house, and I found out that you let your friends use that beach house. So I call you up. I'm like, hey, I'd really take you out to dinner. I take you out to dinner, tell you what a wonderful person you are, tell you how much I'm glad to be a part of, you're a part of the church, how much we're glad to know each other, right? That's not love for you. That's me saying, if I take you out for dinner, maybe you'll let me use the beach house. That's not love for you. That's an investment. That's like for a $60 dinner, I can score a week at your beach house. You should let me use it simply because I'm your pastor and you like me. That's the only reason that you should be motivated by that, all right? Religion leads you to dead works because you're doing good works to be accepted by God. The gospel gives you God's acceptance as a gift, and the result is a new motivation. You begin to serve God because you love God, because you're grateful to him. You serve God not in order to be accepted, but because you have been accepted. In religion, you do good works in order to be accepted by God, But the gospel liberates you to do good works because you have been accepted by God. That's the difference in dead works and living works. I think it was John Newton, a former slave owner, who told the story about a converted slave owner, might have been himself, by the way, who would save his money after he became a Christian and go to the slave auctions to purchase slaves, at which point, after purchasing them, he would promptly set them free. After one of these occasions, he told the girl that she was free. He had purchased her. He handed her her papers so that she would never be a slave again. And she says, "What do you mean?" He said, "I mean that you can go anywhere you want." She says, "I don't have to go with you." He says, "No, I don't own you." He's like, she said, "I don't have to serve you." He said, "No, you're free. I purchased your freedom." She said, "You took your own money and came to this auction having never met me and purchased freedom so that I could go anywhere I want." He said, "That's right. That's what I did." She said, "Then I choose to go and be with you. Not because I have to as a slave, but because I desire to." Religious rituals cannot take away sin. The Jewish people made a mistake. They took the symbol and started to treat it like it was the real thing. They started to think that the blood of bulls and goats actually could take away sin. People do that today. When they think they're saying Hail Marys and that can take away their sin. At its best, it just covers sin. It's like spraying yourself with cologne instead of taking a bath. It might work for a few times, but it's not gonna take away the stench. Or you think you're taking communion is gonna take

but to save those, look at this, who eagerly wait for him. That's the biggest change of the gospel. We used to have this sense of dread about God, fear, but the gospel gave us a love for God that replaced that dread, a longing for him. I see this in my kids, right? You know, when I go off on a trip, I come home, pull the car in the driveway, in the garage, immediately that door is open, and those kids are running down the stairs, and they're screaming, "Daddy, Daddy, Daddy, Daddy, Daddy." They know that I long to see them, so they long to see me. Now, when my kids think I'm angry at them, which happens sometimes, they're not running up to me trying to hop in my lap. They're in the other room trying to like avoid Daddy, because if Daddy's angry at them, they want to be apart from me. Same way with God our Father. If you believe that there is judgment there, then you want to resist, you want to stay away from God. But when you understand that he has absorbed the guilt, it creates in you a longing for God. That's the sign that the gospel has come into your heart, because the gospel gives us that kind of sense of adoption before God. Rather than fearing judgment, we begin to long for God. Three changes: from guilt to purity, from dead works to loving service, from dread to longing. It is because of this heart transformation that we can escape the shame of our sin. See, people sometimes will say, "Well, I know that I'm forgiven, the guilt is gone, but I still feel so much shame over what I did." That's because you don't understand that, yes, you actually did those things and you are responsible for those things. But what the Bible tells you, 2 Corinthians 5:17, is that when you're in Christ, you're a new creation. Old things have passed away, all things have become new. It means that he's taken that part of you that did those kind of things and he crucified it and put it away. You're a new creation. It's like I heard about a guy one time that up until the time he became a Christian, he cheated on his wife several times, had multiple mistresses. After he became a Christian, he was walking through town one day and some woman came up to him and grabbed, so a woman that he had an affair with, and he kind of pulls away from him. He starts to push back, and she's like, "What are you doing? It's me. And his only response to her was, "Yeah, but it's not me. It's not me. It's not the me that used to do these things with you. I'm a new creation. I'm a new person." So what you understand is that, yes, that was you that did those things, but that was a part of you that Christ died for and put away. That's where you begin to be released from guilt and shame, because Christ was crucified naked to put that person who did those things away forever. Now, I know some of you are like, "Yeah, but I did all those things after I was saved. Some of these things, I did them." The Bible says as long as you are here, Romans 6, on earth, you still have this body of sin that is around you. And when your flesh does things, even though I'm a Christian, I know that Jesus has already died to put that part of me away. And I have to reckon myself dead to that and say, that guy deserved to go to hell, and that's why Jesus died for him. But I'm going to reckon myself dead to him and alive to God, so that I no longer am the person who did those things. Christ did away with it forever, all right? People say, "Well, I know that God has forgiven me based on what you're telling me, but I just can't forgive myself." Ever hear people say that? "I can't forgive myself." When you make that statement, what you're saying is that your opinion of yourself matters more to you than God's opinion of you does. What it means is that you have a standard you have to reach, and if you don't reach that standard, you don't have any worth or value. That standard might be one that your parents set for you. If you don't get these kind of grades and get this kind of job, you don't have any worth. It might be a standard that you have set for yourself, because only if you could get to this status right here would you have any worth, because then you would be set above others. You have to base your worth on what God thinks about you. You don't have worth because you're better than others or because you've reached some standard. You have worth because God has set his affection on you. And you have to find your identity in that. When you say, "I know God has forgiven me, but I can't forgive myself," essentially what you just said is, "I matter more to me than God does." Part of what it means to walk with God is that you define your life based on what God says about you, and say his opinion is the one that matters even more than any of these false standards I've set for myself. The point is that God has forgiven you. He's cherished you. So all the accusing voices, whether from the devil or from others or from yourself, they can all be silenced. Heard a story, and I'll close with this, of a little boy. You probably heard some version of this story. A little boy who was at his grandmother's house and was playing around this slingshot in the front yard, and his grandmother had a pet duck, lived out in the country. She had a pet duck, and he
slips up.

0: up and kills the duck. Looks around, doesn't think anybody's seen him murder this duck. And so he takes the, or manslaughter, duck slaughter, or whatever, and takes the duck and he buries it, kind of puts it away, thinks that nobody saw that. Well, a couple days later, finds out that his sister had seen the whole thing go down. And so he's like, please don't tell grandmother. And she's like, I won't tell her. It'll be our little secret. But every time that they were assigned a chore that she didn't want to do, she would just kind of walk up to him and be like, remember the duck. And he would do the dishes, and or he would, you know, take out the trash or whatever it was. This went on for several months with her continually saying, remember the duck, remember the duck. Finally, you know, in his little 12-year-old life, he got to a point, he's like, I just can't take that anymore. And he goes to his grandmother, bursts into tears, and confesses that he killed the duck. When he says that to his grandmother said, finally, you come to tell me. She said, I was watching from the kitchen window and I saw the whole thing. I forgave you at that moment. I was just waiting on you to be honest with me about this. And because you would not be honest with me about this, you've lived in captivity to your sister who has told you to remember the duck when I had already forgotten it. When you understand that God has forgiven you, right? There's all these voices that keep saying, remember the duck, remember this, Jesus, shut up. Right? God has put that away. And because God has put that away, and because I'm a new creation in Christ, I don't have to live in captivity of my own conscience or captivity to you any longer. When you get the gospel, it changes all your horizontal relationships, because ultimately this is the one, this relationship is the one that controls them all.
1: That's right. We're pointing to the gospel once again here on Summit Life with J.D. 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
2: 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And stand by for Greg Laurie's New Beginning at 5 o'clock. I'm Mike Harper, and one more word from J.D. 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
0: You know, I used to live as a missionary among Muslims, and I was sitting one afternoon with a group of students trying to explain to them why Jesus had to die, and them telling me why he didn't have to die. And right as we're in the middle of this discussion, the call to prayer goes off, the Muslim call to prayer. Five times a day this happens. They all get up, go wash, come back, you know, they pray, they sit down. Every time Muslims pray, they go through this vigorous washing process. So when they came back and sat down, I was like, well, tell me why you do all that washing. And they're like, well, we got to be clean before Allah. So we clean every part of us, and when we go before Allah, we're clean. And I said, okay, what is the filthiest thing that you can touch? Like, oh, pig, pork, bacon. If you touch bacon, you're just defiled. And I'm like, really? Like the filthiest thing in the universe? Yeah. Like, if you touch pork, you got to wash seven times. Not just once, seven times. You got to, you know, sand, water, soap. It's this big process. I'm like, so really, in all the universe, the filthiest thing is a pig that God created. And they're like, well, one of them says, he says, well, he goes, you know, to be honest, what's probably filthier to God is when we have sin in our hearts and when we love other things more than we love Allah, or when we do things that we know are contrary to his will. I'm like, okay, because we've all done that. I was like, so where does that filth, where does it reside? And they're like, well, it's in your heart. So it's like, okay, so how do you clean your heart before you when you go before Allah? And when he said, well, we don't. We just repent and God forgives us. And I was like, wait a minute. You can't just repent of touching the pig. You have to repent and wash. So why would God have you wash 7 times for touching a pig, but the thing that's filthiest to him, there's no cleansing for it at all? Now, they didn't fall to their knees and all get gloriously saved, but it connected with them at that point. Because, see, Jesus' blood does what no religious observance can do.
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2: 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I'm Mike Harper. 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
5: I don't know if I can remember a time in our nation when we've been more divided. Then I think sometimes we're allowing our political views to overshadow our theological views, and we find ourselves divided. We need to remember that our primary message is about God's kingdom, calling people to Christ.

0: Whether it's a small folk group or a large orchestra, beautiful music comes when everyone plays together in rhythm and harmony. If each is playing a different tune, they have a word for that. Yuck. Today on A New Beginning, Pastor Greg Laurie points out the importance of unity in our efforts to bring the gospel to our generation. In a time of division and disunity in the culture, it's more important than ever that we all come together in one accord, as the Bible puts it.
1: Hey, if you've ever had a new car, there's nothing like the smell of a new car. You know what I'm saying? It's cruising down the road. Everything is clean and shiny and everything's working. Let's just say you got your new car and you're driving around. You're loving it. It's so fantastic. And then after about a week or so, your car just sputters and stops. You have to pull over to the side of the road. You have it trailered to the car dealership. You're pretty upset. You're saying, why did this car stop? It's brand new. And the dealer gets in your car and he turns it on and he says, you're out of gas. Okay, how silly would that be? And so I bring this up because sometimes as Christians, we fail to realize that we need to be filled and refilled again with the Holy Spirit. And we're looking at a church, the first century church, the church that changed the world. And this was something that they encountered on a regular basis, because I think sometimes as Christians, we're sort of sputtering, we're slowing down, we're not firing on all cylinders. It's because we need fuel in the tank. But what does it mean to be filled with the Holy Spirit? I think when we hear that phrase, we imagine it must be an emotional experience. Well, the fact is it can be, right? When you say, Lord, fill me with your Holy Spirit, you may feel something, but then again, you may feel nothing. I said recently, do you have an emotional experience when you put gas in your car or your SUV? And I said, you may, once you see how much money it's gonna cost you, right? So we have to set the emotional idea aside. Understand, this first century church, they were filled with the Spirit again and again and again, and it set them into motion. In fact, I think you could title the book of Acts, the Acts of the Holy Spirit. The Bible doesn't call this the Acts of the Apostles. It was titled later. But really, this is the work of the Holy Spirit. And when we bring up the Holy Spirit, some people wonder, who is the Holy Spirit? I heard someone ask my wife the other day, they're very new in the faith, who is the Holy Spirit? Well, that's a good question. The Holy Spirit is part of the Trinity, Father, Son, and Holy Spirit. He is a personality. He's not just a force. He has a distinct will and purpose. In fact, the Holy Spirit can be resisted. The Holy Spirit can be quenched. The Holy Spirit can be lied to. The Holy Spirit can be insulted. And the Holy Spirit can even be blasphemed. In fact, the only unforgivable sin in the Bible is the blasphemy of the Holy Spirit. What does that mean? The work of the Holy Spirit is to bring us to Jesus Christ. That's point number one. He's come to bring us to Jesus. John 16:8, Jesus says, speaking of the Spirit, when he has come, he will convict the world of sin and of righteousness and of judgment. So if I blaspheme, it means I'm resisting the primary work he has come to do in my life. I'm saying no to Jesus. The only unforgivable sin is a rejection of Christ. Every other sin can be forgiven. So the Holy Spirit comes to bring us to Jesus. Number two, the Holy Spirit seals us. So when you become a Christian, he seals you. What does this even mean? Well, over in Ephesians 1:13, it says, when you believed in Christ, he identified you as his own by giving you the Holy Spirit, whom he promised long ago. Listen, the Spirit is God's guarantee that he will give us the inheritance he promised and that he purchased us to be his own people. So let's go back to that new car purchase. If you go down to the car lot and you say, I like that car. I'd like to buy that car. Can you hold it for me for 6 months? They're gonna say, no, we cannot do that because someone else may come and wanna buy that car. But if you put a deposit down, we'll hold it for you for, you know, a certain amount of time, you know, maybe 24 hours, maybe 48 hours, but we need a deposit showing that you really want to buy this car. So you put a serious deposit down on the car. In the same way, God says, I'm serious about the work I'm doing in your life. And to prove it, when you believe in me, I'm giving you the Holy Spirit. It's my guarantee that I'll give you the inheritance, I promise. Number three, the Holy Spirit assures me that I am a child of God. Have you ever doubted if you're really saved? Have you ever questioned if you're really going to heaven? Have you ever wondered if you really are God's child? Listen, if you put your faith in Christ, the Bible says God has sent his Spirit into your life to remind you that you belong to him. Here's another one. The Holy Spirit teaches us. John 14, 26, the helper, Jesus says, the Holy Spirit, whom the Father will send in my name, he will teach you all things and will bring to your remembrance all things that I have said to you. Have you ever had a time you're just reading the Bible and all of a sudden it just comes alive? A verse just jumps off the page and it speaks to you so directly. That's exactly what you needed to hear. Or has there been another occasion where maybe you're sharing your faith with someone or encouraging or ministering to someone, and suddenly a verse that you don't even remember memorizing jumps into your brain and you're quoting it perfectly and you're saying, how did that happen? That is the work of the Holy Spirit teaching you and bringing things to your remembrance. And also the Holy Spirit leads us. Romans 8:14 says, for as many as are led by the Spirit of God, they are the sons of God. And finally, the Holy Spirit wants to empower you and fill you again and again and again. Ephesians 5 says, don't be drunk with wine because that will ruin your life, but be filled with the Spirit, speaking to yourself in psalms and hymns and spiritual songs, singing and making melody in your hearts to the Lord. That phrase, be filled, is a command. You're commanded to be filled with the Spirit. Secondly, it's something you should receive again and again. It speaks of a continuous flow of the Spirit into your life. So we need to be praying for this each and every day. So we're in Acts 2, and we're reading about the day of Pentecost, when the Holy Spirit was poured out on the church. They spoke in new languages or tongues, and there were divided flames of fire on their head. Now, let me say this. This was a one-off event. It never happened like this again. People were filled with the Spirit again, but not in this particular way. So this was sort of the explosion of the engine, if you will, like when you start your car, that set the early church into motion. We don't need another Pentecost any more than we need another Calvary. Jesus doesn't have to die again and again. He's done that, it's finished. And we don't need another Pentecost. What we need is to appropriate what was unleashed on the day of Pentecost, for the power of the Spirit is still here for us today.
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4: I just wanted to let Greg know that he has inspired my life. I feel like he's an older brother, and he's given me so much hope and love through the Word of Christ. I just retired as a law enforcement after 41 years, and thank you for everything you do in bringing the Word of Christ to the lost and to the needy. Take care.
3: It's a blessing to know that listeners are hearing these messages and God is using his word to touch hearts. How have Pastor Greg's studies impacted your life? Would you let him know? Send an email to greg@harvest.org.
2: Well, Pastor Greg is about to lead us into an exciting part of our text today in Acts chapter 2. He continues.
1: So let's find out what happened, because After this outpouring of the Spirit took place, Simon Peter got up and preached a sermon, and 3,000 people believed. That's a lot of people. Why? Why did so many respond? I think there's some principles in his message that we can employ in our own lives as we share the gospel. Let's read Acts 2, verses 2 to 7. I'm reading, by the way, from the New Living Translation. On the day of Pentecost, all the believers are meeting together in one place. Suddenly, there was a sound from heaven like the roaring of a mighty windstorm, and it filled the house where they were sitting, and then what looked like flames or tongues of fire appeared and settled on each of them. And everyone present was filled with the Holy Spirit, and they began speaking in other languages as the Spirit gave them this ability. At that time, there were devout Jews from every nation living in Jerusalem, and when they heard the loud voice, everyone came running. And they were bewildered to hear their own language being spoken by the believers, and they were completely amazed and said, "How can this be?" So God is getting ready now to change the world with 120 people. What can we learn from them? Here's point number one if you're taking notes. They were unified. They were unified. They were together. Verse 2, on the day of Pentecost, all the believers were meeting together in one place. These believers had no earthly power. They had no armies. They had no money. They had no status. They had no political power, but they had Jesus, and Jesus had them, and they were together. I don't know if I can remember a time in our nation when we've been more divided. And I would even say in the church, so many unnecessary divisions. And I think sometimes we're allowing our political views to overshadow our theological views. And some people are even picking churches according to if they represent them in every way politically. And we find ourselves divided. We need to remember that our primary message is about God's kingdom, calling people to Christ. It is the devil that wants to divide us because the devil knows that he can divide and conquer. And my response is, let's get together. Let's work together. Let's pray together. And that's what we do in the Harvest Crusade. We come together and we pray and we bring folks out to hear the gospel. And we can disagree on secondary issues and still focus on what matters, which is the gospel. So here is this violent, rushing wind. The word suddenly implies it was supernatural. And of course, it was this incredible move of the Holy Spirit. And they're filled with the Spirit. And as I've already said, God wants to refill you again and again and again. As a matter of fact, after the day of Pentecost, some of the apostles were told to stop preaching the gospel. So what did they do? They said, let's pray for even more boldness to preach the gospel. I love that attitude. And in Acts 4:31, we read, after they prayed this prayer, the building where they were meeting shook, and they were all filled with the Holy Spirit, and they preached God's message with boldness. So God refilled them again, didn't he? Now, there's no better example of the difference that the Holy Spirit can make in a person's life than Simon Peter. Simon Peter, who openly denied his Lord. Simon Peter, who was more concerned about the opinions of some random stranger than what Christ himself thought. Who gets up to deliver this sermon? Simon Peter. Where did he get this chutzpah? Where did he get this courage? Where did he get this boldness? He got it from being filled with the Holy Spirit. Remember, Acts 1:8, you shall receive power after the Holy Spirit has come upon you to be witnesses unto me. This is practical power. This is power with a purpose. Because it's not how high you can jump, it's how straight you walk when you hit the ground again. And I think sometimes people want to go to church. They want to have an emotional encounter. That's okay in a way. But what I'm more interested in is how it impacts you. The holiest moment of the church service is when God's people walk out the doors and the impact we make in the world. That's what we'll see. That's what we'll see if this is making any difference in our lives. So let's look now at what Peter says. Acts chapter 2, verse 36. He gets up and says these words to the people gathered. Everyone in Israel know for certain the Lord God has made this Jesus, whom you crucified, to be both Lord and Messiah. Peter's words pierced their hearts. And they said to him and the other apostles, brothers, what should we do? Peter replied, every one of you should repent of your sins and turn to God and be baptized in the name of Jesus Christ for the forgiveness of your sins, and you will receive the gift of the Holy Spirit. This promise is to you, to your children, those who are far away, and to all who have called on the Lord our God. Then Peter continued preaching for a long time, strongly urging all the listeners, save yourselves from this crooked generation. Those who believed what Peter said were baptized and added to the church that day, about 3,000 in all. Wow, stop there. 3,000 new believers. It's amazing. On one day, after one sermon. Why did Peter have such an amazing response to his message? He knew his audience or his congregation. He knew that some of the people he was speaking to literally played a role in the crucifixion of Jesus. Can you imagine if maybe one of those Roman guards was there that pounded the spikes into the hands of Jesus? The religious leaders were there for sure, listening in, very critical. And he points maybe a finger, you crucified him. Not speaking figuratively, he's saying, you, I know you, I remember you, I was there, I saw you. You crucified him. So it's very specific. He also quotes a lot of scripture. He quotes huge portions of the Old Testament, apparently from memory. So the fishermen had been busy. He had been reading and memorizing the Bible. It's not like he pulled out the scroll of Joel here. That's a big giant scroll. They didn't have Bibles like we have now. Well, I have to open this. Someone help me open Joel. No, he just, from his heart, quoted scripture. See, that was his audience. They were people that knew scripture. There were Jewish people in Jerusalem for Pentecost, and he spoke to them in a way they would understand. Contrast that to Paul on Mars Hill, speaking to the people of Athens. We would describe that as a pagan culture. They didn't know the Lord. They didn't know scripture. They worshiped false gods. And so Paul spoke in a different way to them. And if we were to look at our country today, we're much more like Athens than we are like Jerusalem. Or we're in a post-Christian era. When I began preaching back in the 1800s, people were more biblically literate then. When I would say Adam and Eve or Noah and his ark or reference some story, they at least had a general sense of what that meant. Nowadays, people, they don't even know the most basic Bible stories. That's why we have to really speak in a clear way to people today, because they're so biblically illiterate. So when you're sharing your faith, get to know the person you're speaking to.

0: Pastor Greg Laurie, with great insight today from our studies of Acts chapter 2 and our need to unify and deliver the good news to a culture that needs it so desperately. And there's more to come from this message here on A New Beginning. Well, Pastor Greg, let's speak to someone listening today who sort of feels like they're on the outside looking in. They believe in God, they hope to go to heaven, but they're not completely sure they will, and they're not even sure how to be sure. They can be sure, can't they?
1: That's right. The Bible says, whoever will call upon the name of the Lord will be saved. So think of it this way. Maybe you're out in a riptide in the ocean, and you can't get your footing, and you're in trouble, and you see a lifeguard. Call out for help, and the lifeguard will rescue you. The same is true spiritually. You're drowning in your sin. You need help. Jesus will save you. He will rescue you, but you must call out to him. And you know how you do that? You do it in prayer. So let me just lead you in a simple prayer, and you can pray this prayer after me. You could pray it out loud if you'd like. And this is where you are calling out to Jesus to save you. Just pray this. Lord Jesus, I know I'm a sinner, and I know you are the Savior who died on the cross for my sin and rose again from the dead. Now, Lord, I turn from my sin and I put my faith in you. Be my Savior, my Lord, be my God and my friend. I choose to follow you from this moment forward. In Jesus' name I pray. Amen. Hey, if you just prayed that prayer, I want you to know that Christ himself has come to live inside of you. And I have a resource I want to send you. It's called the New Believer's Bible. So the New Believer's Bible is the New Testament in the New Living Translation with hundreds of notes that I wrote that will encourage you in this commitment you are making to follow Christ. There's some other materials included as well in what we call the New Believer's Growth Pack, but let me get this New Believer's Bible into your hands as quickly as possible. Here's Dave to tell you more.
0: 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Well, Pastor Greg, we're making available your new book called What Every Growing Christian Needs to Know. And I'm telling you, this has some of the best must-have principles for believers. Now, is it meant more as a primer for new Christians or for sort of a refresh for all of us? What's the main goal?
1: That's a great question. The answer is it's meant for both.
0: Okay.
1: Yes. It's great for a new Christian to read this because it goes through the basic things that every growing, and I want to emphasize that word growing, Christian needs to know. The Christian life is one of constant development, constant change, constant growth. And so to encourage that growth, there are certain things that we must engage in. And by the way, Dave, these are things that we never outgrow. Any more than you would outgrow eating. You know, can you imagine somebody saying, oh yeah, I used to be into the whole eating thing. I would eat with the best of them, breakfast, lunch, dinner, even an occasional snack, but I don't eat anymore. Well, that's interesting. The reality is you're not going to be with us much longer.
0: Yeah.
1: Or, oh yes, I used to breathe air with everybody else. No, there's certain things you need to do to function physically, and the same is true spiritually. And I think what I share in this book is nothing new in one sense, so it could be new to some people, especially a new believer, but the importance of reading the Bible, how to do that more effectively, how to get the most out of Bible study, how to pray, secrets to answered prayer. I talk about the importance of the church, being involved in the church, I also address the topic of sharing your faith, how to do it, how not to do it, and much more. So yes, this will be an encouraging book for a brand new believer, but it will also be an encouraging book for any believer that wants to keep growing. And we should all want that.
0: Oh, yeah, that's for sure. Well, let us send you a copy of this brand new book from Pastor Greg. Again, it's called What Every Growing Christian Needs to Know. And we'll be glad to send it your way to say thank you for your partnership in helping us bring these studies your way each day. 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
3: I kept the list of the things we disagreed about because I want to show you how foolish it is, this short wick stuff we have with each other. I'm just going to share it with you. Here it is. I kept a list. So Jane and I would disagree. I would go into my office here, and I'd just write it down. I kept a list. There it is. There's my list for the month. You tell me which of these things are important enough to really argue about. You listen. It's embarrassing, but I'm going to read you my list. First thing we argued about during that month was the way the neighbor's dog kept coming over and using the bathroom in our yard. We got an argument over it. I wanted to get the BB gun out and sting that dog. Jane said, "You can't do that." I'm like, "Watch me." We got an argument over it. I'd see the dog coming. I'd be going to get the BB gun. She'd be trying to run and get it away from me. We got into an argument over something to do with them kids. I mean, anybody here with kids, you relate? Yeah, you don't do it the same way. We got into an argument about the way she was using her Simply White toothpaste. I could tell she was doing it all wrong, and I'm trying to tell her, and we're in the bathroom fighting over Simply White toothpaste. We got into an argument about the way I was taking the recycling trash out. She saw me take a piece of regular trash and put it in the recycling stuff, and it should be in regular. I come back in, she's like, "I was watching. You watching me put out the trash? Well, I saw you put that one thing in there. You know that's going to cause a problem." I said, "Babe, let me tell you something. When they get to the landfill, those guys are laughing their heads off going, 'And they paid for this.'" They throw it all in the same place. They throw it all in the same stinking pile. We got into an argument. We were walking, and one of us accidentally missed the step, and we blamed each other for missing the step and got into an argument walking. We got into an argument about one of those big orange construction barrels on the highway. Driving down the road, either I tipped it a little bit, hit it a little bit or something. And we got an argument about it. I mean, it's crazy. So far, is there anything in here really worth arguing about? No. But this is called marriage. And the whole time, the wick gets shorter and shorter and shorter. We got into an argument. She was trying to put them fake nails on, and she broke one of them. And then you got to go back and buy a whole new set. The way she broke that nail, I still to this day, she just wasn't putting it on the right way, and I could see what she needed to do. Got into an argument about it. And then that orange construction barrel, we went back by it, and we argued about it again. And I look back at this list, and I go, "This is so silly."
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4: The reality is, if we're honest, we often avoid tests because they're moments of accountability. They're moments where we're exposed, where we have to face reality of who we really are. And we all know deep down that we're not who we're supposed to be, not fully. We're frail beings, we're faltering beings, and so when the tests come, there's nowhere to hide. We often avoid them.
5: Welcome to Living Hope with Pastor Philip Miller. I'm Pastor Larry McCarthy, and we're so glad you've joined us for this series through the Sermon on the Mount. So, Pastor Philip, it sounds like even though we all want to avoid these tests of life, they really are unavoidable, aren't they?
4: Yeah, they're coming whether we want them or not.
5: That's right.
4: And Jesus here in this prayer he's giving to his disciples, we call it the Lord's Prayer. He says, lead us not into temptation, but deliver us from evil. And this prayer is all about how do we handle the tests of life. They're coming. All kinds of things can happen in life. There are pressure cooker moments where our character is stressed and where it could be a temptation that takes us down. It could be a trap where we get stuck, or it could be a triumph where the grace of God becomes a refining tool in our life and character. And we come out refined and pure and triumphant on the other side. But these are crucible moments and these tests of life. And Jesus is going to talk to us about how to pray our way through those tests on the front end to try to avoid them. But then if we have to go through them, where our real enemy lies in the midst of all of this. So let's look at Jesus today.
5: Outstanding. Now, stay tuned after the message, beloved, because Pastor Philip is going to discuss the question, who's responsible for these tests? But now, let's go to the pulpit of the Moody Church as we study for the test of life. This is part one of the sermon, Lead Us Not Into Temptation.
4: In college, I dreaded pop quizzes. I had one professor in particular who loved to spring them on us, and if you were doing your reading and keeping up with your work, it was no big deal. But if you were behind, for one reason or another, these quizzes turned out to be quite perilous. And it was interesting, the very same test revealed the strengths of some people and exposed the weaknesses of others, right? Those tests helped my professor knew how the students were coming along, and it helped us, the students, realize where our gaps were in our learning. And we might think we are on top of the material, but this test showed us reality. This test was a sudden moment of pressure that revealed the reality of what was really in us, right? Now, if you think about it, that's what tests are for. That's what they do. If you feel like your heart is fine, you go to the doctor, they put you on the treadmill, and you get a stress test, right? How many of you had one of these? Yeah? And you find out reality. How healthy are you really? And then you change your habits so that you can live based off the reality of what you find. Or maybe you're on a diet and you feel like, boy, this is really going really well. And then you step on the scale. Oh no, the test, right? And you have to face up to reality of what's really going on. Sometimes I avoid the scale because I know I've not been eating well. How many of you do that? Don't put up your hands, never mind. Sometimes we don't want to know how we really are. The reality is, if we're honest, we often avoid tests because they're moments of accountability. There are moments where we're exposed, where we have to face reality of who we really are. And we all know deep down that we're not who we're supposed to be, not fully. We're frail beings, we're faltering beings. And so when the tests come, there's nowhere to hide, and we often avoid them. Today we come to an intriguing phrase in the Lord's Prayer, lead us not into temptation, but deliver us from evil. And the Greek word for temptation in this verse is peirasmos. Can you say that with me? Peirasmos, yes. It's a particularly difficult word to translate. The core idea is that of a test, a pressure-filled test in real life that reveals who we really are on the inside. So it might be suffering, or hardship, or a temptation, or a persecution, or a sense of loss. All of a sudden, There's a real life test, a moment of pressure that reveals the reality of what's really going on inside. And the reason this word is hard to translate is that the test can turn out so very differently depending on us. So for some people, a test could be a trap. It could be a trap that catches you unprepared and takes you down. Or for other people, a test might be a temptation, a moment where you're tempted to give in and compromise and do anything you can to get out from under the pressure. And for others, it can be a moment of triumph, where the strength of the character God is forging in your life is revealed and you are tested and proven and you pass with flying colors. So a peirosmos, a test, can be a trap, it can be a temptation, it can be a triumph. It depends on us. How will we respond under the pressure of the tests of life? So the question is, how do we approach these kinds of tests? Life is full of them. How do we live under them? And Jesus shows us the way in this prayer. So grab your Bibles. We're going to be in Matthew chapter 6 this morning, looking at verses 9 down to 13. This is the whole of the Lord's Prayer, as has been our habit in this series. Let's say the prayer together as we read it. Jesus begins this prayer saying, pray then like this. Let's say it together. Our Father in heaven, hallowed be your name. Your kingdom come, your will be done on earth as it is in heaven. Give us this day our daily bread, and forgive us our debts as we also have forgiven our debtors. And lead us not into temptation, but deliver us from evil. For yours is the kingdom and the power and the glory forever. Amen. Amen. So our phrase today is, lead us not into temptation, but deliver us from evil. There's two dimensions to that phrase. Lead us not into temptation. Father, lead us away from, not into, these tests of life, these troublesome, tough spots where we might end up failing and faltering and falling. We're frail and weak beings. We know we can't handle much pressure in life. And so, Father, steer us clear from these tests of life. But if we, in fact, have to face them, deliver us from evil. Keep us safe through the test to the other side. May these tests in life not be a trap where we fall, not be a temptation where we fail, but a triumph where we prevail. Preserve us, sustain us, keep us, deliver us. See, we know we're going to face all kinds of tests in life. And Jesus is teaching us to pray first for protection from those tests, and secondly, for preservation through those tests. Protection from those tests, preservation through the tests. Because we need God's grace to keep us from and preserve us through the very hardest things we'll face in life. Now, when it comes to these tests of life, this prayer helps us in four ways in particular. And this is our outline for this morning. This prayer helps us calibrate reality, define the enemy, run to our Father, and look unto Jesus. Calibrate reality, define the enemy, run to our Father, and look unto Jesus. So let's jump in, but before we do that, can you pray with me? Would you do that? Father, this is the stuff of real life. There's so many hard things that we don't plan, but they kind of come along and smack us upside the head in life. We're all of us just a phone call away from these kinds of tests. And so, Father, since we don't know when they're coming, we need you to prepare us now. Get us ready. Forge us into the kind of people that these tests will not destroy, but will confirm and make us resilient and strong. We need your help, your grace. We can't do it alone. So we pray this in Christ's name and for his sake. Help us, we pray. Amen. Amen. Number one, this prayer helps us calibrate reality. Calibrate reality. Jesus is giving us in this prayer and his disciples a kind of template, right? A template. He's teaching them how to pray. Not that they have to pray these exact words each and every time they pray when they do their daily prayers, but because he's giving them the categories of thought that are important for them to keep in mind as they pray day by day. In other words, this prayer, this phrase, protection from and preservation through the trials of life, is the very grace we need if we are to survive this life. We need to pray this kind of prayer. We need this on a daily basis. Because the tests of life, if you think about it, are everywhere. They're everywhere. Little tests, big tests, there's tests everywhere. And in many ways, life is a series of tests, isn't it? Tests of character that we either pass or we fail. So here, what are these tests? What do they look like? Well, let's say someone cuts you off in traffic. This is Chicago. It's a test, right? How will you respond to road aggression, right? Let's say you get stuck in the slow line at the grocery store. Oh man, can I get an amen? Is this the worst? And there's always somebody writing a check. Who writes checks anymore, right? But there they are. It's a test, it's a test. Let's say someone rips you off or insults you or lies about you behind your back. It's a test. Let's say you have an opportunity to take a sketchy tax deduction. Oh, it's a test. You're on a business trip and no one will find out. It's a test. Your rival gets the promotion you felt like you deserved. It's a test. Someone comes along and points out your flaws. It's a test. And in each of these scenarios, you see, the question is, how will we respond? Will we respond with honesty and courage and kindness and integrity? Or will we respond in selfishness and anger and cowardice and deceit, you see? See, the test reveals the inner character of our life. It shows what we really are. It proves it out. And Jesus is teaching us to pray our way through this life that is full of tests, because they're everywhere. They're everywhere. Life is full of tests, so we expect them. Life is full of tests, and we expect them. Remember what Jesus said in John 16:33. Jesus said, "In this world, you will have trouble, but take heart, I have overcome the world." Trouble's coming, according to Jesus. Trouble is coming. The tests of life are coming. Don't be surprised by them. Don't let them catch you off guard. Expect them. And take heart, because Jesus has overcome the world, and in him you can overcome these things too.
5: 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We're so glad you've joined us as we prepare for the test that life brings us. Now, Pastor Philip, if
6: Life is a series of tests. Why do so many of us feel like we're caught off guard? We're not prepared. It's a pop quiz here.
7: Yeah. Well, you know, I think deep down, a lot of us sort of have this naive perspective where we think, well, I'm a good person. I'm going to church. I'm reading my Bible. I've given my life to Christ. I'm doing my best. And like that means God's going to just sort of filter all the bad stuff out. And I'm just not going to have to go through the same kinds of tests of life that come with the brokenness of this world, the unemployments and the diagnoses of a medical condition or relational problems or whatever, right? Would somehow be insulated. But the reality is it's a broken world and there's still lots of things that are going to come into our life that are going to be challenges. They're going to be difficulties. And the thing we've got to remember is the gospel is not an insulator that keeps us from having to deal with anything negative in life, but the gospel provides us resources and grace to be able to navigate through those things in the power of God, that God is with us through those storms. And that makes a huge difference. And so I think a lot of us just have that naive idea of like, well, I'm doing my best, so God's going to protect me. And then that's how it should work. But the reality is that the Bible is much more, you know, complex, that if Jesus died for us, that means there's no condemnation, which means any of these hard things that come into our life, they're not there as punishment. Yes. God already put all the punishment on Jesus. So these are not punishing trials and tests, but they are opportunities to purify us, so that we might be disciplined and grow. They're opportunities for us to get more of Jesus, to be conformed to his image, to be transformed as we sit with God in his grace and move through these trials, these tests of life in his spirit, with his spirit guiding us and in his power and grace. Mm-hmm. So they're an opportunity for refinement, really. And so they are tests that God's allowed, and they're tests that he will bring into our life to ultimately to purify us and to make us the people we were meant to be.
6: So appreciate that reference to Romans 8:1 about no condemnation. But some of our listeners may be saying, wait a minute. Are you suggesting that God is the one who brings these tests, that God himself is bringing these tests into my life? Are you suggesting that, Pastor Miller?
7: Well, yeah, and that's how the prayer is phrased, right? Lead us, we're directing the prayer to the Father. Father, lead us not into temptation, right? Which sounds like, oh, God's going to lead us into temptation. We got to remember that word there, perasmos. It's the word for test, and it could be a temptation if we fall to sin under the test, but it could also be a moment of triumph as we lean on God and find strength and our courage and character are vindicated, right? So the perasmos is not inherently bad. As a matter of fact, just prior to this in Matthew's gospel, Jesus is led by the Holy Spirit into the wilderness to be tempted by the devil, right? And he comes out victorious. It's a moment where his character is vindicated and he comes out stronger out of the perasmos, the test. It could have been a temptation that took him down, but it was a triumph. And that's how we have to understand these tests, that God will allow these things into our lives and he will allow situations to come along where our character will be tested. God himself never tempts us. God is not going to be the tempter.
6: That's right.
7: That comes from the devil. Mm-hmm. But the test itself is something that God may permit in our lives, not punitively, not to punish us, not to set us up for failure, not to force us into a scenario where we have to fall to temptation, but in order to refine our character, to build us up, to discipline us as sons and daughters, so that we might grow into the people He has always meant us to be, so that we might resemble him in every way, to be a moment of testing and triumph.

0: So how do we prepare? We think there's got to be something I can do to get ready for these things that I'm not anticipating that are going to come out of the blue. How do we invite the Lord to lead us not into temptation?
1: Yeah. Well, the prayer is so perfect, right? It, at one level, we're saying, lead us not into the perosmos, the test. I don't want to face it because I know how frail I am. I know how susceptible I am to temptation. I know my weakness. And so there's a sense in which we ought to be praying, just like Jesus is teaching us, God, protect me from those really, really hard things that might take me down. And at the same time, but if I have to face it, you know, not my will, but yours be done. I'm willing to go through anything if you'll be with me and be my strength, be my portion, be what I need. And so keep me from evil in the midst of the test.
0: Amen.
1: Protect me from the evil that would take me down, the evil that's inside of me in my own flesh, the evil that's in the world, the devil himself who's prowling around. Father, protect me. And sometimes we can see it coming. Like we get the, oh, you're going to lose your job. And so you're like, oh no. But to say like, okay, so this is a test. It's my turn. Other people have been unemployed. Now it's my turn. This is the moment. Will I joyously be confident in God that he has good things in store for me, that even though this is hard, that he still loves me, that Jesus is for me, that the Holy Spirit's on the job, and that with God, it's going to be okay. As I walk by the Spirit, as I depend on Christ, as I keep my eyes on the Father, that he will sustain me through this, right? In other words, I'm metabolizing the resources of the gospel. I'm looking to God for grace. I'm asking him to help me. I'm not leaning on my own strength or my own resources. I'm deliberately saying, God, I need you. I need you in this test. And so I think, because that's what temptation is ultimately. Temptation is a temptation to look away from God and the grace and the resources that he can provide us, and to try to either do it on our own or to try to bring in something else that to help and cope and survive by drinking my way through this or whatever, making all kinds of sinful choices to try to cope my way through the pain and the hardship of the test. And that's how I'm going to survive. I can either look to God and be strengthened by his presence and power and goodness in my life, or I can run after all these other things and end up trapped. That's what the temptation is. But it's also an opportunity to find out that God's enough and that he's with me. And if he's with me, it's going to be okay. You know, and that's what I want. That's what I want in my life.
0: Those tribulations, beloved, the word says that they give us endurance and perseverance and living hope. The Bible says that kind of hope doesn't disappoint because God has poured out his love into our hearts by the Holy Spirit. We need our inner man to be consistently fed and nourished by the word of truth. For when the storms of life come, and they will, beloved, but you can't wait until the storm hits to get equipped. And that's why I want to urge you to act right now. 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The standard of God's holiness is perfection, but Christ has done everything to make us right with God. And next time, we'll talk about growing through test. Thanks for joining us for Living.

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1: 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Stay with us at 6 o'clock for Jeff Shreve from His Heart. I'll leave you with this from Mark Job. Look to God when you don't have what you need.
2: You just have this bad attitude towards life. You can blame other people and blame your circumstances. But ultimately, you are the one responsible for your attitude. And when you don't have what you want and can't get what you want, God says, have you tried looking to me? Look to the source of what you really need. I believe that most people are looking to fill their lives with something that only God can give them. I believe that there's many people in life that are trying to get something from someone but haven't realized that only God can fill the vacuum of their heart. Plato said there's a God-shaped vacuum in every person's life. There's a part of you that only God can fill. And maybe your husband, he could be the perfect husband and give you flowers often and write you notes and encourage you and try to value you and try to appreciate you, but ultimately that would never fill a vacuum that only God can fill. There's a part of your heart that no man, no woman, no job, no promotion, no finances, nothing can fill but God Himself.
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5: In heaven, we will experience God's love to the max. 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To love God and to love your neighbor. And it's a place where love just overflows. That's why love is the greatest. And when you and I love, we are like God. 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
6: In 1 Corinthians chapter 13, the Bible says, "But now abides faith, hope, love, these three. But the greatest of these is love." Have you ever wondered why love is the greatest? It is, for a good reason. And this is From His Heart with Pastor Jeff Shreve, where today we'll hear the message, "Love Never Fails," and discover why it is so important. 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
5: Now, when the Apostle Paul gives his definition of love, it's not really a definition per se, it's more of a description. And he says in verse 4, love is patient, love is kind and is not jealous, love does not brag and is not arrogant, does not act unbecomingly, it does not seek its own, is not provoked, does not take into account a wrong suffered, does not rejoice in unrighteousness, but rejoices with the truth. And we've talked about all those things. And then today, love bears all things, believes all things, hopes all things, endures all things. Love never fails. And he says in verse 13, but now abide faith, hope, love, these three, but the greatest of these is love. Now, our question to consider today, why is the greatest love? Let me give you four reasons why love is the greatest of these. Reason number one, it's because love truly cares about people. Why is love so great? Why is it the greatest? Because it truly cares about people. Look at verse 7. He said, love bears all things. That word for bears that's translated in the English bears is a Greek word that means, comes from a root that means a roof. And that word literally means to cover in silence, to protect or keep by covering, to keep secret, to hide or conceal. Love covers by silence. Love throws a blanket on shame and humiliation. And when we talk about love covers a multitude of sins, we have to know that that comes in two stages. The first stage is this: love exposes sin so it can be confessed. There has to be a confession of sin. Love doesn't just cover up sin that's not confessed. Love exposes sin, calls people out of the darkness into the light so that they can come clean, so that they can get right with God. And when sin is confessed, what does love do? Love covers that sin so it can be forgiven and forgotten. The Lord wants us to love like that, to truly care about people, to not glory in their humiliation. Hey, love truly cares about people. It throws a blanket of love on the shame and the humiliation of people. Second reason why love is the greatest, because love believes the best about people. Love believes the best about people. Love bears all things, believes all things. Now, you can take that to the extreme and say, love believes all things, so you tell anything to a person who loves and they're just going to believe you? I mean, because love believes all things. Was Jesus like that? Did he believe everybody that said anything to him? No. Love is not gullible, and believing all things doesn't mean that you're gullible. The Bible wants us to be discerning. God tells us to be discerning. It means that love is not suspicious and distrusting of people. You ever been around somebody that's very suspicious and distrusting? It's not a lot of fun. That's not love. Love believes the best about people. Hey, with your children, with your parents, with your friends, with your neighbors, with the people that you work with, believe in them. Love believes. Don't be suspicious. Don't be distrusting. Don't be cynical. Believe the best and encourage them to be the person God wants them to be. So love truly cares. Love believes the best. Thirdly, love doesn't give up hope. Love bears all things, believes all things, hopes all things. Now, hope in the Bible is used over and over and over. Hope literally means a confident expectation that something is going to happen that you're hoping for. Hope is related to faith. Both of them are rooted in the Word of God. See, faith is for right now, at this moment. I'm walking by faith. That's the challenge for all of us. I'm going to walk by faith. That's for today. Hope is in the future. It's kind of faith in the future. So God gives a promise and you say, well, I'm hoping in this promise. I have confident expectation in this promise. That's different than from the way we use hope. We use hope in English as a wish. Like, I hope it doesn't rain tomorrow because I'm planning to do something outside. I was watching the football game yesterday, Texas Longhorns. I hope they can make a play. And most of the time, that's just a wish that doesn't come to pass. You know, just I hope they don't lose. I hope they don't have a penalty here. I hope, you know, you just wish it. Hope in the Bible is not a wish. It's a confident expectation that this is going to happen because God has promised. Hey, love hopes all things. Now, if you lose hope, you lose your reason for living. The people who commit suicide, you know why they commit suicide? They lose hope. There's no more hope. Life has gotten so dark, so black, so bleak in their minds that they say, I can't live anymore. Some years ago when Jack Kevorkian's name was big in the news. You know, Jack Kevorkian was the suicide doctor. People would be in chronic pain. They'd call Dr. Jack, come over to my house, bring your medicines and kill me. Why would you want Jack to come over and kill you? Because I have no hope of ever getting better. I can't live like this anymore. Just kill me. You lose hope, you lose it all. Here's the good news. You might be struggling with hope, and you're losing hope that your situation's going to change. You're losing hope about a son, a wayward son, or a wayward daughter. You're losing hope about some friend. You're losing hope in your marriage. God is the God of hope. Romans 15:13. Now may the God of hope fill you with all joy and peace in believing, that you may abound, overflow in hope by the power of the Holy Spirit. Love hopes all things. A.T. Robertson, the Greek scholar, translates it this way. Love doesn't despair. It doesn't despair. You know, if you look up despair in the dictionary, you know what it says? Definition of despair, to be without hope. And love doesn't do that. It doesn't despair. David, who had his share, King David, had his share, more than his share of difficulties in his life, especially in the early part of his life. I mean, he spent years and years on the run from psycho King Saul, who was trying to kill him, and David hadn't done anything wrong. David said this in Psalm 27, verses 13 and 14, I would have despaired unless I had believed that I would see the goodness of the Lord in the land of the living. Wait for the Lord. Be strong and let your heart take courage. Yes, wait for the Lord. Have you noticed that your timetable and God's timetable aren't the same table? I mean, God, he seems to be so slow on doing stuff. And the Psalms bear that out, because you'll read in the Psalms and the psalmist will say, how long, O Lord, will you hide your face? God, why don't you do something? Do you not see what's going on here? How long, O Lord? Hey, wait for the Lord. Don't despair. God is the God of hope. Let your heart be encouraged. Wait for the Lord. There's a good little three-letter word that you and I need to remind ourselves of when we're hoping for something and it doesn't seem to be coming to pass. You know, many young people that want to get married, you're in your 20s, and you would encourage your daughter, as I would, as Debbie would, hey, you be Ruth. You just keep working in the field. You just keep trusting the Lord. He's going to bring Boaz at the right time. See, I would have despaired unless I believed I would see the goodness of the Lord in the land of the living. That's now. That's not talking about heaven. That's talking about here. Wait for the Lord. And so we would encourage her that way. And we would encourage her with this three-letter word, yet. But it hasn't happened yet. It hasn't happened yet. You keep trusting God. You keep hoping in the Lord. You keep bringing a promise before him, saying, God, you said if I delight myself in you, you'd give me the desires of my heart. You remember yet. I would have despaired unless I'd believed I would see the goodness of the Lord in the land of the living. It hasn't happened yet, but it is going to happen because I believe God. Love believes all things.
6: Pastor Jeff Shreve will return in just a moment to conclude this last message of the month called Love Never Fails. Are you appreciating the goodness of God today? Listen, when your days on this earth are done, what mark will you leave on eternity? That's a great question, and one that Pastor Jeff has tried to answer fully this month. Here's a promise you can trust. 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And your gifts to From His Heart this month will help us shine these bright lights of God's love as your legacy of Christian faith. And Pastor Jeff receives no income from this ministry. He receives a salary from his church in Texarkana, Texas. He's From His Heart's chief volunteer. And when you do make that gift this month, we'll send you the complete 8-message series, Leaving a Legacy, Lessons from the Life of Samuel, in the format of your choice. 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We may not know what tomorrow holds for our world, but we do know this. God still honors faithful men and women who are willing to say, "Lord, I'm listening." To get your copy of this legacy series, call 866-40-BIBLE, 866-40-BIBLE, or go online to fromhisheart.org. Thank you for leaving that kind of legacy in your life. Now to the conclusion to the month and this inspiring lesson, love never fails.
5: Let me tell you something. It is better to die in hope than to live in doubt and despair. I'd rather go to my grave saying, you know, I was hoping for some things that I, from salvation for family members or something like that. It didn't happen in my lifetime, but God, I just deliver it up to you. But I'm not going to live in doubt and cynicism and despair. That's not the way a Christian is supposed to live. We're supposed to live in hope and abound in hope by the power of the Holy Spirit. So love doesn't give up hope. And fourthly, love always endures. It bears all things, believes all things, hopes all things, endures all things. The word endures, hupomone in the Greek, it's a military term. It means to remain under. A.T. Robertson translates it this way. It's to carry on like a stout-hearted soldier. That's what love does. It just carries on like a stout-hearted soldier. It doesn't throw in the towel. It doesn't give up. It endures. And love stands firm against intense opposition. Intense opposition. I'm not going to stop loving you, love says, just because the going gets tough. Give you an example. Stephen in the Bible, Acts chapter 7. He's hauled in before the Sanhedrin for preaching Jesus and the resurrection. Sanhedrin, the Jewish Supreme Court, the 70 plus one, the high priest. These guys, they weren't a fun lot. I mean, going before the Sanhedrin is a lot like going to deacon's meeting. It's just a tough crowd, just teasing deacons. These are guys that don't like you if you're a believer. They hated Jesus. Jesus had to appear before the Sanhedrin. So Stephen is called before the Sanhedrin, and he's called to give a defense, and he preaches a sermon in Acts chapter 7 that just fried their hair. I mean, it was powerful. He told all about Israel and their history, and then he says, he wheels on them, and he says, "Let me tell you what you guys are doing. You men who are stiff-necked, always resisting the Holy Spirit." He said, who did the prophets in the Old Testament, what did they do? How did the people respond to the prophets? They murdered the prophets, and you are doing the same thing, and you murdered God's Messiah? You talk about getting cut to the quick. When you tell the religious muckety-mucks that they killed the Messiah and they are on par with those who killed the prophets, man, they got so mad. They covered their ears and they rushed upon Stephen to stone him to death. And the Bible says this, and when they had driven him out of the city, they began stoning him. And the witnesses laid aside their robes at the feet of a young man named Saul. And they went on stoning Stephen. And he called upon the Lord and said, "Lord Jesus, receive my spirit." And falling on his knees, he cried out with a loud voice, "Lord, do not hold this sin against them." And having said this, he fell asleep. So much like what Jesus said on the cross, "Father, forgive them, for they do not know what they do." Stephen was like that. "Lord, don't hold this sin to their charge." He loved those people that were stoning him. He understood they don't know what they're doing. They are blind. And God, they desperately need to come into the light. Now listen, in this political season that we've been in, it's divisive. And it can create, I mean, you thought you were friends with somebody, and all of a sudden you become enemies, and social media is horrible for that because you say things that are, you know, firebombs that you're throwing and can really divide people. We need to be careful with that. I'm speaking to myself. You need to be careful with that because People are not the enemy. Listen, the enemy is at work. The prince of the power of the air. He is at work. And just like it was in Diocletian's day in the 300s AD, the devil wants to come and eradicate Christianity. He wants to shut it down. He wants to remove freedom of religion from America. He wants to make it a crime to be able to open the book and preach the book. He would love to get all the Bibles and burn them. He works overtime to do that. You have to always remember, I have to always remember, people are not the enemy. The devil's the enemy. People are the mission field. And people who are very, very ugly to us, if we stand up for the truth, if we stand up for the unborn, if we stand up for Israel, if we stand up for law and order, if we stand up for truth, you know, as I told you, truth is hate to those who hate the truth. And people who hate the truth, you can start seeing them as you're bad people, and we don't like you, and I don't like you, and Lord, should we, James and John, should we ask God, call on the Lord to send down fire from heaven and consume them? Jesus said, you don't know what spirit you're of. The Son of Man did not come to destroy men's lives, but to save them. And so we need to see those people as God, open their eyes to truth. They don't see the truth. They don't see the truth. And Lord, don't hold this sin on their charge. You don't put that on their account. God, open their eyes. See, love stands firm against intense opposition. To be able to pray for the people who are stoning you to death is the love of God at work in a man's heart. And then lastly, love lasts for all eternity. See, he sums it up in verse 8. Love never fails. It never falls. It never drops off. It survives everything. Love never fails. He says, if there are gifts of prophecy, they will be done away. If there are tongues, they will cease. If there is knowledge, it will be done away. All these spiritual gifts, they only last for this life and then they're gone. For we know in part and we prophesy in part, but when the perfect comes, when we go to heaven, the partial will be done away with and faith will turn to sight. When I was a child, I used to speak as a child, think as a child, reason as a child. When I became a man, I did away with childish things. For now we see in a mirror dimly, but then face to face. Now I know in part, but then I shall know fully, just as I also have been fully known. In heaven, you're going to know things fully, just as God knows you. And he says in verse 13, but now abide faith, hope, love, these three, but the greatest of these is love. Now, love is the greatest, as we've said, because love truly cares. Love believes the best. Love doesn't give up hope. Love always endures. But let me tell you something else about love. In heaven, that's what dominates, is the love of God. Faith is not needed in heaven. Why? Because faith is there when you can't see. But when we go to heaven, faith turns to sight. So there is no reason to have faith. And hope, it's not there in heaven. Why? Because hope is faith in the future. And the future is right before us forever and ever, all eternity. And so the only thing of faith, hope, and love, the only thing that we have in heaven of those three is love. And here's what you're going to experience. See, Jesus said the greatest commandment is to love God with all your heart, soul, strength, and mind. And the second greatest commandment, to love your neighbor as yourself. In heaven, we will experience God's love to the max. And we will love God back to the max. And we will love horizontally one another to the max. And heaven is a place where the two greatest commandments are fulfilled every single day, to love God and to love your neighbor. And it's a place where love just overflows. That's why love is the greatest. See, love connects us to God because God doesn't have a need for faith. God doesn't have a need for hope, but God is love. And when you and I love, we are like God and we connect with God through love. God has a love that will not let you go. Paul said in Romans chapter 8, he asked the question, what shall separate us from the love of Christ? Shall tribulation or distress or persecution or famine, or nakedness, or peril, or sword? For I am convinced that neither death, nor life, nor angels, nor principalities, nor things present, nor things to come, nor powers, nor height, nor depth, nor any other created thing shall be able to separate us from the love of God, which is in Christ Jesus our Lord. O love that will not let me go. And can I tell you something that is just mind-blowing? That love that God has for you dwells in you to love other people. Because Romans 5 says that the love of God has been shed abroad in our hearts through the person of the Holy Spirit, whom He has given to us. God lives in our hearts as believers, and He can love through us to other people so that we could cover their shame with a blanket of love, so that we could believe in them, so that we can hope about them, so that we can endure with them and for them and concerning them. Do you realize that this love resides in you if you're a believer?
6: If you're not a believer in Christ, are you willing today to begin loving others with an enduring love that's described in 1 Corinthians? That starts with surrender. Jesus said, "Come to me, all who are weary and heavy laden, and I will give you rest." That means when you surrender to Him in repentance and faith, He will come into your heart. He will give you purpose and peace and a place to rest from the failing strivings that you have in your life today. But how do you know how to become that surrendered child of God? How will that change you? Good questions. And Pastor Jeff has some answers for you when you visit us online at fromhisheart.org. Click the Why Jesus link. Start today by visiting that link and begin your Christian journey. 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Thank you for joining us today on From His Heart. I'm Larry Nobles, trusting that you'll be with us next month for some inspirational teaching from the series Life Goes On. Hey, no matter what you're going through, God will go through it with you. 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
7: 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I'm Bill Bumpus, so glad to be along with you. And the Bible says, "The heavens declare the glory of God. The skies proclaim the work of His hands." We're going to discover more about God and His plans. Coming up, we've got more great Bible teaching on the way. So keep it here on The Well. But first, I hope this is an encouragement to you. Listen.
8: During the day and at night, I was thinking, how am I going to do this? What is this life that I have been thrown into? And if it weren't for the Lord supporting me and giving me strength through that, I don't know how I would have made it. So that whole year and a half of him having failed surgery and progressively going blind in the other eye. So fast forward to the fall of 2018, Chad had completely went blind when we had our baby, John Mark. And I think I had just come to terms with it, that this was our life now. So I got to go to work with Chad and I got to help encourage him and push him along the way. And I think that's when I developed a true understanding of what discipleship was. And it wasn't just going to church, it wasn't just being a pastor's wife, it wasn't just being a mom, it was about being a disciple and a discipler and doing life together. And that's when I got really passionate about people doing life together, side by side, one-on-one. And I'm thankful for those moments. I'm thankful for the growing and the understanding that Christ just planted within me through that season. And it sounds cliche, but I wouldn't trade it for the entire world.
9: Independence, liberty, autonomy. All those words mean freedom. But what does freedom mean?
10: To many people, freedom just means the absence of any restraint. No political restraint, no moral restraint, no spiritual restraint from the Word of God. Just do what you like.
9: Billy Graham knew there's more to freedom than just doing what you like. And God's provided a way for you to know what that more is.
10: The Bible is a book which over and over uses the word freedom and liberty. It indicates that God is concerned that people be free, not only spiritually free, but in every way. But it also indicates that men and women will only be free in the knowledge of God. Put your faith and confidence in Him, and He will set you free in a way that you've never known before.
9: We can tell you about that freedom at our website, findpeacewithgod.net. That's findpeacewithgod.net. From the Billy Graham Evangelistic Association and The Well, the voice of life.
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12: Take your Bibles and turn with me to Hebrews chapter 12. We know there's no easy way to be fit, to be in shape. And it requires discipline and determination. Well, there is another kind of running that requires both discipline and determination. It is the race that every believer in the Lord Jesus Christ is running. And the Apostle Paul often spoke of the athletic arenas of his own day and of the contests of the ancient world in which men would run and be judged upon their running, and their value as an athlete was determined at the Bema seat as they would stand before judgment. And often we read in the Bible that we are to compete as spiritual athletes, that our Christian faith is to be muscular in the way we respond and the way that we run. So verses 1 and 2 of Hebrews 12 says this: "Therefore, since we are surrounded by so great a cloud of witnesses, let us also lay aside every weight and sin which clings so closely, and let us run with endurance the race that is set before us, looking to Jesus, the founder and perfecter of our faith, who for the joy that was set before him endured the cross, despising the shame, and is seated at the right hand of the throne of God." Indeed, if you are a follower of Christ, then you are in this great race, a spiritual race that requires endurance and commitment. But the results, the benefits of running this race are immeasurable. Now, if you have ever been a runner, you know that there are all kinds of reasons to give up. So the question is, how do we keep on trekking? How do we keep moving forward as we follow Christ, looking unto Jesus, the author and the finisher of our faith? What is the secret to spiritual longevity? What steps can I take in my Christian life to assure that I will not be a spiritual casualty, but that I will make it all the way to the finish line, and not only to the finish line, but to finish with a flourish? Now, we need to be asking these kinds of questions, because one of these days, every one of us will finish the race that we've been running. And whether we win or whether we lose this race depends upon how well we run. One day, each one of us will die and stand before God, and our lives will be evaluated. Now, God promises our place in heaven, and we are secure in our place and in the promise of heaven. But how we run determines our position in heaven. Now, many people spend their days on earth just simply wasting time, wasting their lives in 1,000 trivial pursuits. Well, one day God is going to ask each one of us about our lives. How did you use your opportunities, your resources, your time, your talents? What did you do to advance the kingdom of God in your lifetime? What did you do to serve the church of the Lord Jesus Christ? How many people are in heaven because you shared, because you served, because you witnessed? Now remember, we don't know the end of the race. We don't know how long we have to run. No doubt you expect to live a very long life, and that's fine. But frankly, it doesn't happen that way all the time. Sometimes some of us may live long lives, some of us may not. Some of us may have shorter courses to run. And that is why in the time that we've been given, however long that time may be, we must run passionately and pursue the prize. We need to make every day matter. Because remember, that life is not truly measured in its duration, but in its donation. In other words, it's not how many years I live, but how much of my life did I give? That's what matters the most. Time is of the essence in the great race. And we don't have time to waste this gift of God, this precious gift of God that we call life. And we want to finish, and we want to finish well. And so what can we do? What steps can we take in order to ensure this longevity in the race so that we don't stumble in or fall away or turn back, but that we will finish with a flourish? Well, these verses that we just read speak to us concerning that very issue. So how do we maintain the pace? Finish the course. Well, number one, run with all your heart. Run with everything you've got. Just as others have faithfully run before us, so are we to run and finish the course. Now, of course, the 12th chapter follows the great chapter of faith, chapter 11 of Hebrews. And one after another, we have the spiritual biographies, or if you will, the obituaries of the great men and women of faith in the Old Testament, and how well they ran the race. And since we are encompassed about by these witnesses, these who have shared their faith before us, we ought also to endure and to exercise our faith. And the common characteristic of men and women who win is that of faith. Over and over again, we read it by faith, by faith, by faith, by faith. And literally it speaks of faithfulness, exercising that faith. We are not to run half-heartedly, but wholeheartedly. So when it is time to worship, we want to honor Him. So what do? We show up and we say, I was glad when they said unto me, let us go into the house of the Lord. But how many people today will say, well, you know, I just can't get to church and to worship today. Oh, it's too rainy, it's too stormy, or some people, it's a chore, it's a dread, it's something they have to do. I can't go to church, I'm too busy. I just need to stay home and spend a little quality time with my family. The excuses run rampant, but frankly, so many have made a lifetime of excuses because they lack commitment and discipline and determination and devotion to the worship of the Lord Jesus Christ. Same could be said of giving. We ask the Lord to provide for our every need, and He does. He provides for us. We ask the church to meet our need, and the church is always there for us. When we have a funeral or a wedding or a need in our lives or something, some blessing to share, the church, we always expect if we show up that the church is going to be fully operative and that we will experience a great time in church. Well, and that's a good expectation, by the way. And yet, how many of us, while we ask God to meet our needs and the church to meet our needs, how many of us, when the offering plate is passed, we never even consider honoring the Lord with the first fruits of our labor, bringing our tithes and offerings on God's day to God's church and serving. You see, giving is a matter of pursuing spiritual goals in our lives and advancing the kingdom of God. Same could be said of serving. When some are asked to serve, there's always a reason why I can't, or I'm too tired, or I'm too busy, and yet there are hundreds of opportunities for us to exercise our faith and to give it everything we have in serving Christ. So, are you running the race? Are you committed to the prize? Are you faithfully following Christ? If not, I assure you, you are headed for some detours and distractions and perhaps even a fall in your life. I assure you, if you are not committed to Christ full out, then you are in danger of becoming a spiritual casualty. It's just a matter of time that you will be off course and potentially out of the race. And this is why we're told in the scriptures that we therefore are to run with endurance, exercising our faith, and then to lay aside every weight and the sin which so easily besets us. As I said, the weight is anything that slows us down in the race. The sin is what stops us ultimately in the race. The sin can be anything that is besetting, or that particular sin that holds you back, that addiction, that power of sin that grips you. But most likely, the sin referred to in this passage is the sin of unbelief. It is not trusting in God. It is not following through in faithfulness. It is being an unbelieving believer. The second thing that we need to remember if we are going to take these steps forward is not to give in to sin. Refuse to give in to sin. Refuse to compromise in any area of our lives. Every athlete knows the necessity of preparation, the need to stay strong, the need to prepare for the contest, the need to get ready for difficulties. And there are many reasons that an athlete would want to quit, but it's true in a spiritual event as well. As you run, you will face stumbling blocks and detours and temptations. But remember this, you must always seek God's pleasure, not man. And to follow after Christ and to keep yourself strong in the race.
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12: In the book of Jude, there's an interesting verse which says, keep yourself in the love of God. And when you read that, you wonder, what does that exactly mean? Because doesn't God keep us in the faith? Doesn't God secure us in His grace? Aren't we already kept by the power of God? And the answer is yes, absolutely. We are kept by the power of God. So what is it to keep ourselves in the love of God? Keep yourself in the love of God. Well, we all know situations, we all know sins, we all know seasons in our lives when we are vulnerable to the attacks of the enemy. Peter, who knew something about that, having denied the Lord three times in the face of the cross, warming his hands by the fires of the enemies of Christ, would later report that Satan is like a roaring lion roaming about seeking whom he may devour. The scripture speaks of those who turn away from the faith, who turn back from the faith. And so while God keeps us all the way to the end and beyond into eternity, we are to keep ourselves under the umbrella of His love and protection and provision of His love. We're to keep ourselves in a position that God can express His love and show His love powerfully to us. We must never allow some weight in our life or some sin in our life, some compromise with sin to remove us